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Or if you're a Planetary Society member, and I hope you are, leave me a comment in the Planetary Radio space in our online member community. Mark Hilverda and Ray Paoletta are our associate producers of the show. Andrew Lucas is our audio editor. Me, Casey Dreyer, and Merk Boyan, my colleague, composed and performed our Space Policy Edition theme. The Space Policy Edition is a production of the Planetary Society, an independent nonprofit space outreach organization based in Pasadena, California. 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Until next month,

0: today's episode, John is joined by Professor Avi Loeb. Avi Loeb is a Frank B. Byrd Junior Professor of Science at Harvard University, Chair of Harvard's Department of Astronomy, Founding Director of Harvard's Black Hole Initiative, and Director of the Institute for Theory and Computation within the Harvard Smithsonian Center for Astrophysics. He also chairs the Advisory Committee for the Breakthrough Starshot Initiative, serves as a Science Theory Director for all initiatives of the Breakthrough Prize Foundation, as well as Chair of the Board on Physics and Astronomy of the National Academies. He is the author of 4 books and over 700 scientific papers. He is an elected fellow of the American Academy of Arts and Sciences, the American Physical Society, and the International Academy of Astronautics.
1: Dr. Avi Loeb, welcome back to the program.
2: Thanks for having me. It's a great pleasure to enter your event horizon. Even though, you know, they say that black holes are just like Vegas, what happens inside, they never comes out. But that's not strictly true of black holes. We know of Hawking radiation. And it's definitely not true of Vegas, because we have a Galileo Project Observatory there and we are getting data out of it.
1: You have it on top of the giant sphere, as I understand. Tell us about that.
2: You know, Timothée Chalamet, the actor, produced a promo video for his recent movie, Marty Supreme. And they lit up the sphere like a ping pong ball, because that's his role in the movie, ping pong player. And he stood on top of it. And they said he's the first person to be on top of sphere. And that's evidently not true, because you can see the Galileo Project Observatory units next to him, the movie, ping pong player. And he stood on top of it. And they said he's the first person to be on top of sphere, and that's evidently not true.

0: couple of years, I went from searching for materials at the bottom of the Pacific Ocean to placing an observatory on top of Sphere. So it's really exciting to be a scientist these days.
1: Indeed. Now, speaking of the ocean floor, now we'll move to the Atlantic because there's a new candidate, Polar IM, that appears to have been of sufficient speed to be another interstellar object, interstellar meteorite, that hit the South Atlantic. And yes. If you'd give us an overview of that.
0: Yeah, that's quite exciting because what happened, the story starts at 2:06 p.m. Eastern time when a meteor exploded. There was a fireball above Boston, the Boston area, which released about 7% of the Hiroshima atomic bomb energy at an altitude of about 30 kilometers. And the remnants from that explosion probably ended up at in the Cape Cod Bay. And we're talking about a meteoroid of 1.6 meters in diameter. Such impacts happen once every 2 months or so on the entire Earth. So we were very lucky here in the Boston area, except it was a cloudy day. So it was not easy to see the flash of light above the clouds. However, a weather satellite of NOAA, GOES-19, recorded that flash on a geosynchronous trajectory. And one could tell that this object was moving at 100 times the speed of sound. That's why it generated a blast wave, the way that supersonic planes do, or supersonic missiles do. And so this blast wave was heard all around the Boston area, and I was quite excited about it, and had a lot of interviews on television. And then I decided to check the parameters of this meteor explosion in the CNEOS database of NASA that records meteors. And indeed, I found it there a day later. And in addition to it, I scrolled down and I saw that on April 1st, 2026, just a couple of months ago, there was another interesting meteor. And that one had mostly a velocity that is along the rotation axis of Earth of nearly 60 kilometers per second. And I immediately recognized that's above the escape speed from the solar system in the vicinity of Earth, which is 42 kilometers per second. And since the velocity component, the dominant one, was in the polar direction, which is almost perpendicular, it's misaligned by 23.4 degrees from being perpendicular to the orbit of the Earth around the sun. So there is not much of a correction that needs to be applied as a result of the motion of the Earth around the sun in order to transform that velocity to the sun's frame of reference. And so I realized it's most likely interstellar without doing any calculation, just because its dominant velocity component was in the polar direction. And I immediately contacted my postdoctoral fellow, Richard Cloet, and he had a whole setup designed months ago for inferring the parameters of candidates for interstellar meteors, because we wrote a paper about it several months ago. And so he immediately processed the data and confirmed that this is the most robust, statistically significant meteor of interstellar origin in the CNEOS database. And so within a couple of days, we wrote the paper that by now is submitted for publication. We completed it last night, and I was very excited because these interstellar meteors are not common. And this one is the most significant because the quality of the data right now is much better than it was a decade ago. For example, we went to the Pacific Ocean after the interstellar meteor that was spotted in 2014. And back then, the data was not of the same quality as it is now. How do we know that? Because right now we can compare to ground-based observations, and there was an analysis last year that indicated that the error budget is very small between what we

0: called from independent data sets on Earth compared to the satellite data provided by the US government in the CNEOS database. Those satellites are monitoring the Earth in order to look, for example, for ballistic missiles of the type that were launched from Iran, and they are serving a national security purpose. But every now and then they detect the fireball from a rock or some object that collides with Earth, and they release that to the scientific community in the CNEOS database. And we can tell that the data is of very high quality. In fact, the 2025 study calibrated the uncertainties based on the difference between ground-based observations by astronomers that are open data and the US government data. So we have good confidence in the statistical errors, and based on those, we can say that this polar interstellar meteor, the way I decided to call it yesterday, is very likely to not be bound by gravity to the sun. We ran a million Monte Carlo simulations within the uncertainties of the data and found none to be bound by gravity to the sun. So we can say with a 99.99 3 × 9 = 7 that percent that it is interstellar with great confidence. And so that is the most robust candidate. It landed off east from the coast of Argentina in the Atlantic, and it exploded at an altitude of 90 kilometers. It was roughly half a meter in diameter, 150 kilograms, based on the impact energy and the impact speed. And the speed was about 68 kilometers per second, very high. The impact energy was just 0.09 kiloton of TNT, which is half a percent of the Hiroshima atomic bomb energy. So it's not really very significant, but nevertheless, it's interstellar. I did a calculation this morning about the prospects for conducting an expedition there, and they're not good because the ocean floor is 5 kilometers deep. This object was about a tenth of the mass of IM-1, the interstellar meteor that we went after in the Pacific Ocean, much less debris. And also it was, because it exploded at 90 kilometer altitude, the strong field, the region where the material spread as a result of the explosion, is hundreds of kilometers in length. So it's really very unlikely to find anything by going there. But statistically speaking, it's a very likely candidate. I'm really thrilled at this discovery. So we keep finding those interstellar meteors, and hopefully one of them will land on the ground so that it would be much easier for us to find the materials. From the Pacific Ocean expedition, we brought back 850 spherules, molten droplets, out of which 10% had a very unusual chemical composition that has an elevated abundances of beryllium, lanthanum, uranium by a factor of up to 1,000 relative to solar system materials. We also did a very recent analysis of isotopes that indicates that this small fraction of the molten droplets must be at very high confidence from outside the solar system. And more on that is to come in the future.
1: It's interesting because that composition, what struck me about it, is it does not look like a solar system meteorite. That's not the metals that you see. You know, you do, but not in these abundances. And it's interesting because, you know, what causes that? What is the origin of an interstellar object? I wanted to ask you a question regarding abundances. So we're seeing IM-1, IM-2, now polar IM. We're seeing what present themselves as interstellar meteorites landing on Earth. Well, small objects are a lot more numerous than large ones. And we have three, you know, examples so far, probably more coming quickly, of interstellar objects, large ones. That must mean that this galaxy is pervaded with meteorite.
2: Right.
1: Everywhere that have been tossed out. So what do you think the abundances are looking like based on these three? How often does an interstellar meteor hit the Earth's atmosphere?
0: Well, we have another one that we spotted from 2022. So I would say on a half a meter scale, every few years there is one. As you go down in mass, the number grows inversely proportional to the mass of the object. So if you're dealing with, let's say, instead of a ton, you're dealing with 100 kilogram, there should be 10 times more. If you're dealing with 10 kilogram objects, there should be 100 times more, and so forth. And conversely, if you were to go to more massive objects, then you have fewer of them, they're more rare. But that's roughly the rate that we see. And it turns out that if you extrapolate it all the way to dust particles that originate in the interstellar medium, it follows roughly a power law distribution, with the numbers being proportional to the inverse of the mass, roughly speaking. So that's a rule of thumb if you wanted to forecast how many small ones would we see. Now, small ones burn up in the Earth's atmosphere. On the other hand, on the moon, there is no atmosphere, so they collect on the moon. So in principle, putting a detector for interstellar objects on the moon would make a lot of sense for small objects, because there would be a lot of them, and they would not burn up in the atmosphere before they hit the ground. And in fact, the Artemis II astronauts noticed the six flashes of light as they were hovering above the dark side of the moon, and they took a lot of thousands of images with their cameras off the moon. So I can imagine placing a scientific observatory that would monitor the impacts by interstellar objects on the moon that would be far more informative about the fluxes, simply because the atmosphere doesn't burn these small objects up.
1: What's interesting about it is that the lunar surface is the only other place in the solar system where we have actually recovered accidentally a meteorite. There was a small fragment of a carbonaceous chondrite in the Apollo lunar soil samples. So that's proof of concept that you could go there and you would have a smorgasbord of the solar system and perhaps beyond just sitting there waiting for you.
0: Definitely. The moon is a museum. It collects everything that impacts it, that impacted it over the past few billion years. And it's an opportunity for us to search also for technological relics in addition to rocks. And that's what I'm particularly excited about. So maybe we will find under the dust some archaeological findings from extraterrestrial technological civilizations. Who knows? We might find some spacecraft buried under the dust. Now, the moon is covered with a thick layer of dust, about a meter or so, due to all of these impacts that shatter the rock there. And since there is no liquid water, no atmosphere, the rock is very sharp. So it's sort of like if you were to go there, it's like being surrounded by asbestos dust, very sharp. And it's quite dangerous. Another risk that is not often discussed, aside from cosmic rays hitting your body, you know, which is a major health risk. I wouldn't advise anyone to go for more than a few years to the moon, because the damage caused by cosmic rays can basically kill you. But another risk is, of course, impacts by tiny micrometeorites, because they move, those micrometeorites, at speeds of tens of kilometers per second. That's a factor of 100 or so relative to the speed of a bullet from a rifle. Okay, so just imagine these tiny bullets that can hit you, because there is no protective layer of an atmosphere above you that will burn them up. If your body happens to be hit by such a micrometeorite, it's worse than being hit by a bullet, and it will pierce through your body and you're dead. Now, the chance is not high, unless you deal with micrometeorites that are less than a millimeter, or maybe a tenth of a millimeter in size. Only then, maybe once per decade, the cross-sectional area of the human body will intercept one with a high likelihood. Otherwise, the chance of being hit by a major fragment is not significant, but it's a Russian roulette that is not often discussed. And therefore, I would advise young people who are inspired to go to the moon to take that into consideration. The moon sounds like the Wild West. It's virgin territory that we can occupy. And it sounds like the American dream, you know, like the settlers and the American pioneers. But it's much more hostile for life than the American Wild West was. And, you know, in addition to the health risks that I mentioned, obviously the low gravity is also a problem because the human body loses about 1.5% of the bone mass in it per month if you stay on the moon. So obviously the astronauts that will go there to work on the Artemis infrastructure will have to rotate to come back to Earth. And if someone ever contemplates spending a long period of time, even underground on the moon, where they are protected from cosmic rays, they would need to have health clubs, you know, where they can rejuvenate their body by artificial gravity. I can imagine those health clubs having a rotating cylinder where you sit and feel the push of the centrifugal force that would feel just like gravity against the wall. And that would allow you to rejuvenate the bone mass of your body. So long-term residents will have to spend frequently time within these health centers because otherwise they would lose their bone mass.
1: Yes, but we have proof of concept there too as well because of the famous carnival rides that spin and you can feel the centrifugal force. And so we have proof of concept that can be done.
0: I mean, another thing that is not appreciated is the fact that on Earth, oil was found dating back to 3.2 billion years ago. And in very ancient sediments under ancient oceans that existed on Earth. So algae and bacteria that were in these ancient oceans settled down and they ended up making oil. That we can find from 3.2 billion years ago. And it turns out there was water on Mars at that time. So if you imagine similar processes, because Mars was quite similar to Earth early on, it had an atmosphere, it had the liquid water on the surface in the form of oceans, lakes, rivers. So that would mean that there should be oil under the ground on Mars. So we should contemplate drilling if we ever go there. And the one reason for drilling is not so much to use the oil for power, because for that you need to burn it with oxygen that is not abundant. You will need to generate oxygen. But more importantly, finding oil on Mars would allow us to trace back how early life started forming on Mars and whether life was the same as life on Earth. And if it turns out to be the same, then maybe we have the same ancestry and life on Earth was initiated by very tiny astronauts, microbes, that traveled to Earth on Martian rocks. And the reason I say that is because Mars is a smaller body, so it cooled earlier, before Earth, and the conditions for life were established on Mars before they were on Earth in terms of temperature being low enough for the chemistry of life as we know it in liquid water. So it may be that we are all Martians, and when Elon Musk says he wants to go back there, it's like an adult wishing to go back to their childhood home. But Elon also says that he would like to die there, not upon impact. And this is something I cannot resonate with because, you know, it's such a terrible place to live in compared to Earth. And it's sort of like saying, you know, humanity needs to have multiple planets. So it's like you saying, I have a home, a house, but you know, it could suffer from some catastrophe, and therefore I will purchase a second home for safety, and you decide to purchase the second home in the South Pole. That's not a good practice. And it makes more sense to, in my opinion, to build a habitat in space that accommodates humans than to go to a rock that has much worse conditions than our rock. And if we just become a little more ambitious, I think we can establish better conditions than we have on Mars on an artificial spacecraft, which I call a NOAAC spaceship. You know, it's sort of the ultimate vehicle that could save life from any catastrophe here on Earth.
1: You also have the benefit of space habitat of exactly what we were talking about. It's easy to spin it. You know, this is the idea of the great Gerard K. O'Neill, the O'Neill cylinder, where you've got this spinning cylinder with people living on the inner surface of it. And it's great for manufacturing. I believe that Jeff Bezos has pointed that out. That
0: So the only thing we are missing is inspiration or encouragement to do it. And right now, you know, the space exploration benefits from a budget that is 100 times smaller than the military budgets worldwide, which, you know, is end up being $2.4 trillion. Just the U.S. spends nearly $1 trillion on defense in 2026. Now, how would the priorities change? You know, right now we are investing 99% in military budgets versus 1% in space exploration, but I would recommend doing 50-50. And how would that happen? Well, if we identify alien technology visiting us, we would realize that someone else did it because they arrived at our backyard. And we would be, first of all, worried about any potential threat. So there will be the issue of planetary defense, and we would need to invest in space to protect the Earth against any risks. And the second thing is that given that they managed to do that, it means that it's feasible and we would be inspired to do it ourselves and visit their backyard. And so my hope is that discovering alien technology in the inner solar system would inspire humanity to invest a similar quantities of money in space exploration as it does in military budgets. And that means, you know, $1 trillion a year. And just imagine what we can do within the next decade with $1 trillion a year in space exploration. It will be the Manhattan Project on steroids. There would be the best architects, engineers, technologists, scientists engaged in creating spacecraft that change completely our sense of priorities. So I don't expect that to come out of a necessity here on Earth. I expect that to come out of a recognition that there is a threat from space that is different than meteors. You know, we realized the dinosaurs were killed 66 million years ago by the impact of an asteroid the size of Manhattan Island. That's one motivation for us to look up. But a future motivation that could change everything would be recognizing that not only rocks exist out there, there might be technological objects as well. You know, that's my main complaint against comet experts. I say they are behaving just like AI systems, and the quality of the assessments of AI systems reflect their training data set. That's why we are investing, the U.S. is investing $700 billion this year in 2026 in data centers. You may ask, why so much money? Well, because you want to improve the training data set of the AI system so they can be more intelligent. And when I look at the comet experts, their training data set was just based on rocks, either rocks or icebergs. That's what they studied for decades. And all I'm telling them is, please expand your training data set also to space objects that were manufactured by us. So they refused to do that. And of course, we know about the situations where they got it wrong. For example, on January 2nd, 2025, there was a near-Earth object that was given a name of an asteroid by the Minor Planet Center. Only later, they recognized that, in fact, it's the Tesla Roadster car that was launched by SpaceX in 2018. And then they said, oh, yeah, it's not a rock, it's a star, it's a car. And they removed it from their catalog because they don't want the catalog to include cars. And then most recently, just a few days ago, I was a co-author on a paper where there is an object that was cataloged as a dark comet. Dark comets are a class of objects that cannot be easily classified as either rocks or icebergs. In other words, they are not behaving like asteroids, but at the same time not behaving like comets. On the one hand, they show non-gravitational acceleration like comets do, but comets acquire that from the rocket effect. When they outgas, there is a push in the opposite direction, conservation of momentum that is pushing them, just like a jet plane that is throwing gas backwards and then moving forward. So a comet is driven by outgassing, and these objects do not show any trace of a cometary tail or a coma around them. But nevertheless, they have non-gravitational acceleration, and that is puzzling. So they are being labeled as dark comet. In other words, they are behaving like comets, but they don't show the signatures of a comet. And the problem with doing that is that it gives the impression that the comet experts really understand these objects because they are really comets. It's just like going to the zoo and you are an expert on zebras and you notice an elephant and then you call the elephant a zebra without stripes, as if you are still an expert on the elephant just because you call it a zebra without stripes and your expertise is zebras. And what I'm arguing is that you should not call it a dark comet. You should say it's an object that I don't fully understand, okay? And there is a big difference because we found that one of the dark comets is actually, it follows the same trajectory as Phobos 1 within small deviations. That was a Soviet spacecraft, a failed mission as a result of a faulty command that was sent to it. It lost its lock on the sun and then lost its battery power, and this mission was lost. And it turns out that Phobos 1, this mission from 1988, is followed exactly the path of this dark comet. And the amazing thing is that this is not just an academic question about the nature of this object, because the Japanese JAXA, the space agency, is planning to land on this object in July 2031. That's the beauty of science. So they will land on it. You know, how incredible would it be? Because they would expect, the whole reason they want to land on it is because they figured it's from data collected last year. And that data by the best observatories on Earth, you know, indicating that it has a very high albedo, a reflectance of 50%. It reflects half of the sunlight, you know, so it's very shiny. And also they infer that its size is 11 plus or minus 2 meters, roughly the size of a spacecraft. So then they said, that's a small object. We've never visited a small object like that, shiny. And moreover, you know, it looks like it's a dark comet. It has non-gravitational acceleration. And nevertheless, there is no cometary tail. So let's visit it. Let's land on it. And we will understand the outgassing from this object that is a dark comet. And I say, great, go ahead and do it. And when you land on it and you see made in Russia or the Soviet Union, please tell us. And that would be a wonderful lesson learned by comet experts. And I don't understand why they keep insisting on denying the identification of technological relics. And the reason I say that is because, you know, Oumuamua also showed non-gravitational acceleration without any cometary outgassing. And I argued that it's technological. And of course, I was immediately attacked, even personally, more recently. And the mainstream of comet experts decided Oumuamua is a dark comet. They decided that last year. And so the whole idea of a dark comet was built around Oumuamua being one of them. And the question is, if we find that this dark comet ends up being Phobos 1, would it convince those comet experts that they should step back and reevaluate their position about dark comets? Because apparently they're not getting it right.
1: Phobos 1 was lost because a command was sent by a single engineer that omitted a hyphen.
0: Yes.
1: And it lost its lock on the sun because it had no idea what to do with that.
0: Yes, exactly. It's amazing. You know, it's a bureaucratic or clerical error. But the point of the matter is, The same can happen to an alien civilization. Just imagine an alien. We think, oh, they're extremely smart, but they might have made the mistakes every now and then. Suppose they forgot a hyphen, and then we have such a vehicle, you know, entering the inner solar system. And of course, the comet experts will immediately declare it as a dark comet. And this time we would not even have anything to compare it against, because it was not manufactured by humans. We, you know, in Phobos 1, at least we know what humans launched, so we can make the association. So in that case, you know, if we see something like Oumuamua, how would we know that it's a dark comet or a spacecraft unless we land on it or come close to it? So that, you know, I think it will be an interesting teaching moment for the community of experts. But, you know, I don't expect much from them, because, you know, once we see another object like Oumuamua, suppose we land on it or come close to it and it turns out to be technological, then everyone would say, yes, this is true, but the original Oumuamua was not. So, you know, there was nothing really unexpected, because we thought that these things are possible in the past. But they will forget all the scrutiny that they gave to this notion over the years, and that I had to fight against. My hope is that we can be smarter. And by the way, there is this notion that science always finds the truth, because science should be based on data and evidence. So this is a very naive view of science, because science is done by scientists. And if scientists decide that they know the answer in advance, they also decide that no more data needs to be collected. So if they say something is a dark comet, case closed, you would never know that they are wrong. And very often in science, you find situations where discoveries are not made because of prejudice and because resources are not allocated for the work. For example, right now, the mainstream of astronomy wishes to build the Habitable World Observatory. That's a space telescope that will cost more than $10 billion and will be built within a couple of decades. And the reason, the argument is that microbes are very common, probably much more common than intelligent beings. So let's invest this money only in that direction, search for the chemical fingerprints of microbes in the atmospheres of exoplanets. And of course, they might be far more abundant, but the signatures are very subtle and difficult to detect. That's why it costs so much money. And even if there are fewer intelligent beings, they might produce technological signatures that are easier to detect. And that's missed by the mainstream. And my point is also, when you go on a blind date of interstellar proportions, you should aim high, not low. At least when I dated, when I went on blind dates before I met my wife, you know, I wasn't looking for the most common mediocre dating partner, for a simple reason, because I wanted to learn something new from partners that are more intelligent than I am. Okay, and I met my wife this way. And so if we find an advanced technological civilization that is more accomplished than we are, you know, it will bring us to a better place. If we find microbes, obviously we would feel superior. Elon Musk can still claim that he is the most accomplished space entrepreneur since the Big Bang. But whether that's the truth or not will not be known, because we invested zero federal funding in the search for technological signatures and more than $10 billion in the search for microbes. So obviously, you will not find something that you're not seeking. And so, you know, my general point is that humans are very good at fooling themselves by wishful thinking. So they have a limited training data set, and they convince themselves that this is the big picture. So for example, we know a lot about the Earth, so we convince ourselves that the Earth is the center of the universe. You know, just like my daughters, when they were young, they were at home and they thought that they're at the center of the world, because attention was given just to them when they were infants. But then when they left home to go to the kindergarten, they found many other kids that are just like them. We haven't done that, and we haven't put effort in the direction of searching for things like us. Right now, we're searching for microbes. And, you know, that will take decades and we might not find. And even if we find them, it will not educate us about residents in our street that are similar to us, that we can learn from. You know, there are billions of Earth-Sun analogs in the Milky Way galaxy, and most of the houses that resemble ours, you know, most of them formed billions of years before the Earth-Sun system. So there was plenty of time for Voyager-like spacecraft, you know, technologies of the 1970s, to cross the entire Milky Way galaxy. It takes less than a billion years. There was plenty of time for their probes to arrive to our backyard. We just need to look out, and somehow this is not a priority right now within the mainstream of the astronomy community.
1: Now, Dr. Loeb, ever since Oumuamua, you know, the whole bizarre process that surrounded that, where the scientific hypotheses that were coming out were going further and further out into orbit because nobody could explain this. And there was one thing that struck me, and I wanted to get your views on it, because I'm sure you're aware of this, is that we have the Vera Rubin telescope online now doing its surveys. What are the implications if it surveys for a decade, as is planned, and probably well beyond that, I'm sure, and we never see another Oumuamua? What would that mean?
0: Well, that would be very puzzling. The other thing that was already puzzling is that 3i Atlas arrived in the plane of the planets around the sun to within 5 degrees, with a chance of 1 in 500. And we should see hundreds of objects like 3i Atlas at different inclinations relative to the ecliptic. If we don't see that, it would be really surprising. Why are we detecting these quite unusual, anomalous objects? I can imagine a lot of possible reasons. You know, something of the size of 3i Atlas, even if it's an iceberg, it can serve an important purpose for another civilization. If it wants to do a reconnaissance mission of the inner part of the solar system, even if it looks like an iceberg, you know, that's like a Trojan horse looking very innocent from the outside, but we don't know what's inside. It could serve a purpose, and you could take a hitchhike on such an object. In fact, we can use interstellar object to seed the Milky Way galaxy with life. Just imagine, I'm writing a paper right now with a student of mine on the possibility of designing a capsule that will cross the path of an interstellar object like 3i Atlas and collide with it and end up inside of it, and they maintain life inside the capsule such that when this object carries the capsule to another star, it releases these forms of life, just like the dandelion flower releases seeds that are landing on fertile ground. So if the release takes place in the habitable region of another star, it could potentially fertilize planets over there. And of course, the way to tell that you arrive at the habitable region around the star is by the surface temperature of the object, which is illuminated by the star light. You know, in interstellar space, the typical temperature would be of the order of a few degrees, 10 degrees above absolute zero. But when you enter the habitable zone around the star, the temperature would rise to 300 degrees Kelvin above absolute zero. So if you put a probe that tells you whether you got close, and this probe triggers the spread of the seeds of life as we know it, then you can in principle establish direct panspermia, in other words, spreading life throughout the galaxy on interstellar objects that already exist. Now, what's the benefit of 3i Atlas? It's moving faster than any probe that humanity ever launched. Just to give you an example, there were two probes on their way to Jupiter that 3i Atlas encountered, and along its path, that were launched by the European Space Agency. They would get to Jupiter within, you know, by 2030, 2031, and 3i Atlas passed Jupiter on Mars on March 2026, and it was just passing near these probes on its way. So just to show you how much faster it's moving. And so it will leave the solar system much before Voyager, that was, you know, the Voyager spacecraft that were launched back in the 1970s. So these interstellar objects offer us vehicles for free into interstellar space. And all we need is to put on them whatever technological setup we want, including the seeds of life, if we want to do it. In the past, we just contemplated sending spacecraft like Voyager out of the solar system, but maybe other civilizations were using those as Trojan horses. And the other thing to keep in mind is that even if they're completely natural and there was no intervention by a technological civilization, just by landing on such an object and bringing a scoop of material from it, or studying a scoop of material from it in situ, we can tell whether the building blocks of life exist around other stars. You know, the journey on such objects from another star, from the parent star, took billions of years. And the object arrives at our backyard. It's an amazing opportunity to examine it, examine the material, rather than build giant telescopes that look remotely at the atmospheres of exoplanets. This is a completely new frontier of astrobiology that is not appreciated, and I'm trying to advocate for it. And I wonder if anyone is listening. You know, speaking about whether anyone is listening to what I write about, it was really striking last year, because after 3I Atlas was discovered, I wrote several papers on the Loeb scale, meaning it's a new classification scale of interstellar objects, where zero means that it's a natural object, an iceberg or a rock, that poses no threat to humanity. And 10 means that we definitely have the evidence that it's technological, that could be a potential threat to humanity. And I argue that it's important to rank interstellar objects on this scale in order to assess how dangerous they are to humanity. Because, you know, even what we learned from September 11 is that even a low probability event could have huge societal implications and therefore should not be discarded. That's the mistake that the intelligence agencies made. So when we see an object that we think very likely must be an iceberg, we should nevertheless collect data on it just to calibrate its rank on this scale so that we will not be surprised. And I thought that is an academic exercise. In fact, I even approached the International Astronomical Union, and I approached the United Nations, the Office of Outer Space, and I tried to convince them to establish a committee or a board that would deal with a protocol of how to respond to interstellar objects based on their ranking on the Loeb scale. And the response I got from this international organization, because this is an international problem, we're all in the same boat, you know, all residents of Earth, all Earthlings. The response was, you know, it will take us several years to get the approval by our membership. So they basically dumped my initiative by bureaucratic viscosity. And, you know, there is not much hope from these bureaucratic organizations. But I was surprised to see at the end of 2025, there was a FOIA request to the CIA asking whether they have any mention of 3I Atlas in their records. And they responded, "We cannot deny nor confirm the existence of such records." And that to me indicates that they do have such records, because they could have just said, "We have nothing." And then around the same time, on December 19th, 2025, there was the summary of the year in Russia. It happened to be also the day when 3I Atlas came closest to Earth. And one of the journalists asked Vladimir Putin whether, what does he hear from his intelligence services? Is this a technological object or just an iceberg? And that was obviously a planted question, and Putin had a very detailed answer to it. And to me, that indicated that in many governments around the world, they did assess the potential risk from 3I Atlas. It's the first astronomical object, to my knowledge, that was discussed in governments. And in a way, they must have read what I wrote, advocating to do that. And I'm very glad that it was discussed. And I'm waiting for 4I Rubin. That's the next interstellar object that will likely be discovered by the Rubin Observatory in Chile. And let's see how anomalous it is.
1: Well, that's what you have to do. I mean, that's what the point of it is to, you know, look for anomalies and things that you don't know about.
0: Right.
1: And then we all know, you know, then we learn. And
0: Exactly. Yeah. So anomalies are the flag that can be used to gain new knowledge for us to identify things that we might be missing. And it's the I'm saying that from a sense of humility, because we can't be so proud of ourselves as, you know, to pretend to know the answer in advance. We have to allow nature to educate us, because our imagination is very limited. Even the imagination of Steven Spielberg, you know, there will be this movie coming out, the Disclosure Day, and yes. Obviously he imagined something about it. But I also met him at when he got the honorary degree at Harvard, and he told me, Abi, if you find anything, let me be the first one to know about it, because he recognizes that nature is more imaginative than he is.
1: Now, I know you're not a big fan of science fiction movies, but will you turn out at the theater for that film, Disclosure?
0: Oh, definitely. I'm curious to see what he had in mind. I also, a month ago, was invited to a movie set, a filming set of a new movie, Sol Hershkowitz's Guide for Extraterrestrial Life, where the main character that is played by Brandon Routh, who played Superman, actually, in 2006. The main character is called Sol, and he has an encounter with extraterrestrials, with aliens, and he's very eager to speak with Professor Avi Loeb. So I appear in the script, and they asked me to play myself. So I went there, and there was a scene where I sit, and he keeps asking me questions, and I respond to that and explain things to him. And that was my first experience as an actor. I was actually paid as an actor, a minimum wage of an actor for that day. And it was a very interesting experience. I even improvised and gave some scientific content that they may use because they filmed it. And it was humbling for me to see how much interest there is. A couple of young fellows on the filming crew came and asked me for selfies, and they said that they keep monitoring my work. So I'm really happy to see that my work is inspiring. And even Jerry Bruckheimer wrote me a text afterwards. He's now working on a film related to unidentified anomalous phenomena. When he saw my post on medium.com about this experience that I had. And a year ago, I attended a conference where Margot Robbie approached me and said, are you Avi Loeb? And I really wanted to hear your talk, but I have to attend a wedding. And so she asked me to describe the Galileo project that I'm leading. And we spoke for 20 minutes. She was really eager and curious about it. And so there are lots of artists that are excited about the search for extraterrestrials. There is a sculptor, one of the most accomplished ones in the U.S., is called America's Rodin. His name is Greg Wyatt. He donated the two bronze sculptures of Galileo Galilei to my office and 51 watercolors. And now he is finishing another bronze sculpture that hopefully will arrive at my office within a few months. And also a sculpture that I produced, that he encouraged me to produce. He gave me the foundation, and I called it The Alien. And that will be my first bronze sculpture. So, you know, I have a lot of interaction with artists. There is actually a piece of art that you can see on my side here, which says, and that's by Peter Tooney, an artist in Florida, who sent it to me. It's a giant piece of art that I barely managed to carry into my office when the post office delivered it. And it says, "History awaits." And that is in reference to the work that I'm doing. Hopefully, if we find something, it would make history.
1: Oh, it would be the most important event in history. You know, you find out unequivocally that you're not alone. And that that reframes the entire question.
0: But I should caution about that one thing, because, you know, we are now in the era where the Pentagon, in particular, the All Domain Anomaly Resolution Office, as well as the intelligence agencies, are releasing files, videos, images, data. And there is this tendency of some community of people to argue that anything that they don't understand must be aliens. And that's really dangerous because some of the things they don't understand could be understood, you know, based on what we know in science. Just to give you two examples, okay? One example is the flashes of light that were reported by Buzz Aldrin. These are likely to be cosmic rays passing through his eyeballs. You know, there is Cherenkov radiation that is often observed when high energy charged particles are passing through a medium like water. When they move faster than light, they generate the equivalent of a sonic boom when an object moves faster than the speed of sound in air. And this is an electromagnetic boom, and it's called Cherenkov radiation. And patients that are treated radiogenically, they are reporting about such experiences. And so it's just cosmic rays. There was a report by an astronaut named Carpenter in the mid-1960s about some snowflakes outside his space capsule. And these were understood later to be just frost particles as a result of the cooling system that was accompanying his capsule. Then there were these blue dots on the Kodak film of the cameras used by the Apollo mission astronauts on the surface of the moon. And I realized that some of these blue dots are outside the region that was exposed to the camera lens, and therefore they are also probably cosmic rays. And then I said, you know, if you consider the photographic plates that were taken back in the 1950s, you have to worry about the fact that they were exposed for a full hour. And if you do the calculation, you find that there should be about 60,000 cosmic ray impacts on each plate that could have generated transient points of light or streaks in those plates. 60,000 is a big number. And so when you claim that there are transient events that may be associated with satellites or alien spacecraft, you have to make sure that none of those that you're claiming might be cosmic rays. That's all I said. And, you know, and one of the papers that appeared about these transients argue that they're anti-correlated with the solar cycle, that when there are storms, geomagnetic storms from the sun, there are fewer of these transients, UFOs. And it's well understood that there are fewer cosmic ray impacts on Earth when there is solar activity, because the coronal mass ejection from the sun carries magnetic fields that basically push off the cosmic rays away from Earth. They sweep them out. And you would expect exactly that anti-correlation if some of the transients were cosmic rays. So all I said was, we have to take that into consideration. And immediately, a whole cohort of UFO believers started attacking me. And, you know, my point is, don't attack the messenger. The cosmic rays exist. We should not mistake UFOs for cosmic rays. Okay, that's a very simple point, and there is nothing in it to argue with. All you need to do is look at the specific transients you're talking about and make sure that they're not cosmic rays. That's all. But if you find an anti-correlation with the solar activity, I don't understand why the UFOs would be anti-correlated. What would be the logic for that? But I do understand why the cosmic rays would be anti-correlated, and that's what you see. So if you see the same behavior as cosmic rays, you have to worry about these, some of these transients being cosmic rays. And the second thing that I encountered was there was a beautiful viral video of a volcano in the Philippines that showed the a meteor impacting a region behind it, and then a source of white light coming out of roughly the same region in the opposite direction about 10 seconds later. And I did a simple calculation. You know, there are more than 10,000 communication satellites around the Earth, let's say 15,000 satellites altogether. And they go around the Earth every 90 minutes or so. So they go at least 10 times per day around the Earth. Okay, so every day you have more than 100,000 satellites crossing your sky simply because each one of them goes 10 times around the Earth in a day. So if you do the math, you realize, oh, it works out, because after 10 seconds, it's very likely that there would be within that field of view a satellite coming out. And by chance, it happens to come out roughly from the same region. So it's this source of white light might be a satellite. And again, this made the angry astronaut even angrier. So all I can say is, the problems of the angry astronaut should be solved by his therapist, not by me. And the same holds for anyone that refuses to think about the... Now, one argument that was made was, oh, it looks like there are clouds. Well, you have to understand that this volcano is at an elevation of 2.5 kilometers above sea level. It's above the clouds. The mountaintop is above the clouds. It's not a situation where you're at sea level and you see clouds that are above you. The mountain is above the clouds. So obviously, the satellite would appear above the clouds in such a situation. And moreover, you know, the numbers work out for... And actually, the television crew who filmed this video, they observed this volcano for a long period of time, and they argue that it must be a satellite because they do see satellites. And astronomical observatories see satellites all the time. They appear as streaks or as point sources of light all the time because there are more than 10,000. These are like city lights. They reflect sunlight when they are not in the shadow of the Earth. So we have to recognize that some unusual phenomena can be explained, okay? So if you are unable to explain something, it doesn't mean that this something is a UFO, okay? You just have to accept the fact that there are explanations that you may not be aware of. We have to contemplate those explanations. If we know about them, we can't ignore cosmic rays. We can't ignore satellites. These are things that we know exist. And if we want to argue something is a UFO, we have to rule out the possibility that we're dealing with a cosmic ray or a satellite. But many people prefer, whenever they see something they don't understand, they would argue it's a UFO and attack whoever brings up scientific arguments to the contrary. And, you know, it's not my intent to argue with them. I'm just pointing out plausible explanations in this case.
1: The big problem, especially with that particular piece of footage, which admittedly that's spectacular, a meteorite falling behind an erupting volcano is pretty, that's a nice get as far as photography goes. And then, you know, a satellite passes by. My point is it doesn't matter what it was because it's ambiguous.
0: Right.
1: There's nothing there other than a light in the sky.
0: Yeah. What you need to see is that the object maneuvers. You need to see that the object behaves in ways that can otherwise not be explained as a human-made technology. That's what you need to be finding as the signature of a UFO. You can't just say, oh, there is a source of light that I don't understand, therefore it's a UFO. That's not good enough. And, you know, the other thing that I find from the other side of the spectrum of people, you know, there are people on both extremes that are completely unreasonable, and I get attacked by both of them. So another one claims that my analysis is a fraud. And the guy who claims that defines himself as a professor. He is calling himself on his YouTube channel, Professor Dave. Now, this guy doesn't even have a PhD, not to speak about the fact that he never held a professorship in his life. And then he puts a viral YouTube video to make money in which he makes anti-Semitic claims and distortions of the way I do my science just to be sufficiently provocative to attract attention. And my question is, who is the fraud? The person who calls himself a professor who never held an academic position of that stature? The person who he is attacking, who is a real professor doing real scientific work, published more than 1,000 scientific papers. I just published this week 2 scientific papers on the subjects we discussed. 2 this week. This guy didn't publish anything for decades. And he calls himself a professor and he claims that I'm fraud. Like, where are we? And, you know, these people should be completely sidelined. However, with social media, they get attention for no good reason, just because they're saying something controversial. And my approach is you're allowed to imagine things, to consider possibilities that are not within the mainstream. That's completely legitimate in the practice of science. We are doing it in the context of dark matter. We don't know the nature of dark matter. For my approach is you're allowed to imagine things, to consider possibilities that are not within the mainstream. That's completely legitimate in the practice of science. We are doing it.

0: 3 years later with the same telescope in Hawaii that behaved just like Oumuamua. It was pushed by the solar radiation pressure, and then we discovered that its spectrum was that of stainless steel. This object has the name 2020SO. There is a Wikipedia page about it. You can read about it. It's an object that behaved just like Oumuamua, pushed away from the sun by the solar radiation pressure. Turned out to be the upper stage of a lunar surveyor mission that NASA launched in 1966. So the same telescope in Hawaii detected Oumuamua and detected 2020SO 3 years later. Both behaved similarly. They were pushed away from the sun by solar radiation pressure. And we know that one of them, 2020SO, is definitely technological because we produced it. So Avi Loeb is asking, who produced Oumuamua? Is that a reason for Avi Loeb to be ridiculed by a guy that claims to be Professor Dave?
1: As a science fiction author, which is how all of this started, I wrote some science fiction books. I get to speculate a little bit more, and I realized very early on that when you speculate about things like a von Neumann probe in the solar system, there is a bias, because if you put that inside the orbit of Mars, everybody gets too close to UFO. So even though there is no difference between a von Neumann probe out at Jupiter and one sitting on the moon, there is no difference, or in the Earth's atmosphere with you. So I was like, well, there's a bias there, and I identified a bias. But let me ask you this, Avi, because people are going to ask this. Have you been approached by Aero, the All-Domain Anomaly? You know, have you been approached for a consultation on matters of UAP by that government organization?
0: Not as of now. I should say that I will be happy to help government, because even if we end up not finding any extraterrestrial materials, evidence, data for some alien technology, I would feel that my time was not wasted, because I contributed to the national security, to the safety of the nation. And as an American citizen, I'm very proud to help the government figure things out. You know, it was embarrassing to notice the Chinese spy balloon that was shut down. And I'm sure the Chinese, have many more balloons. It's just like finding an ant in the kitchen, on the kitchen cabinet, and then you get alarmed because you realize there must be 1,000 more ants hiding from view. And so the Chinese must have laughed at us shooting down the balloon, because they said, what about the other 1,000 that are hovering elsewhere? So the point is that at the very least, you know, I will be helping government figure out things, and I would feel safer as a result. But if we end up finding 1 in a million objects to be of non-human made origin, that would be the biggest discovery ever made in science. And why would I think the government will be the first to notice that? Well, first of all, it's the day job of the intelligence agencies to monitor the sky all the time, the entire sky, whereas astronomers usually focus their telescopes on a small portion of the sky at any given time. That's even true of the Rubin Observatory. So they could miss an unusual object moving across. They would also miss materials from crash sites. And given the decades over which a lot of money was spent on defense in the US, it's quite possible that the unusual things were recovered, anomalies. And the government has a record of discovering things that astronomers do not know about. For example, in the late 1960s, there was the VELA program, satellite program, that was aimed at detecting gamma ray flashes from nuclear explosions by the Soviets above the atmosphere. There was a ban on such explosions, but you have to verify that they're fulfilling their commitment to that treaty. Those satellites went up and started detecting every day or two a gamma ray flash coming up. And at first, I'm sure there was a lot of alarm in Washington.

0: DC. But then soon afterwards, since the events kept coming, they realized that they're coming from the universe at large. And it ended up being gamma ray bursts that we now know that occur once a day in the universe at large. And they originate from, the long duration gamma ray bursts originate from massive stars that consume their nuclear fuel, and then their core collapses to a black hole. And in the process of collapsing, if there is some rotation to the progenitor star, then the material ends up swirling around the black hole before it enters into the event horizon. And while it's doing so, there are often two jets of very fast material ejected perpendicular to the disk of rotating material. And those jets drill a hole in the envelope of the host star, the parent star. And you see them, if you happen to be aligned with the axis of a jet, you would see it as a flash of gamma rays. That's remarkable. We're seeing the birth sites of black holes from the edge of the universe. And those are the gamma ray flashes discovered by U.S. government satellites that were monitoring whether the Russians, the Soviets, are fulfilling their commitment to the nuclear treaty of not exploding atomic weapons above the atmosphere. Another example that I bring from my experience is the discovery of interstellar meteors. I was involved in several of those. They were based on a catalog compiled by NASA based on data from U.S. government satellites. And once again, in this case, the mainstream of comet experts or meteor experts, they are resisting the government data. My paper was blocked initially because they argued we don't believe the U.S. government. And then I had to reach out to the U.S. Space Command through the White House. And that ended up in an official letter. It took 3 years for the letter to be written by the U.S. Space Command. Official letter to NASA, which said, indeed, this interstellar, this object, this meteor from 2014 had a speed that exceeded the escape speed from the solar system, and therefore it was interstellar in origin at the 99.999% confidence. And then my paper got published, and I led an expedition, and there would be a Netflix documentary providing more details on this expedition and how we recovered materials and analyzed them. But that's, that's the way science is done, and why would gatekeepers be so obsessed with blocking the path of innovative research? It's really, to me, it's really surprising given that all we know about the history of science.
1: The strange thing about the Vela satellites was that the U.S. government actually kept that classified. It's the only astronomical discovery that I'm aware of that they actually kept classified for a time.
0: Right. And, the same may be true about these, some of the materials retrieved from crash sites related to unidentified anomalous phenomena or other data that the government has. So, they might not release it immediately because they're worried potentially about either impact to national security, or they might be worried about the implications to societal unrest. The stock market may crash if the news breaks out that we are being visited. And so, that's in case they have really something anomalous. In case it's all related to adversarial nations, they may be worried about the fact that the Congress will recognize that they're not doing their job. They cannot figure out some things, even though they're getting a lot of money, taxpayers' money. In both cases, this has to be resolved. And I think one has to look at all the data, including the classified data, and recommend a path forward. So if we're dealing with human-made technologies, my recommendation is to figure it out by building better sensors, better algorithms for identifying objects in the sky. That's what I'm doing within the Galileo project, and I'm happy to share everything I learned with Aero, as you were asking about. But if there is any indication that we're being visited by non-human, by products of non-human intelligence, then the issue is how to communicate it to the public in a way that would not cause societal disruption, that would bring us to a state of cooperation and adaptation to this reality that we live in. And so that's the challenge in that case. But in both cases, there needs to be community of, or a committee or a board, a group of people who reviews the data and advises the president of the United States, President Trump, on how to assess it and how to move forward, given what we know. And presumably, the most interesting data is classified. What we have seen so far in the two batches that were released and more are to come are videos, images, and documents that are not conclusive. You know, they, as we discussed before, they could be something unusual, but we don't know the distances to objects. Many of the details are redacted, and it's really difficult to assess what these objects are. And without that information, you know, we can claim these are UFOs, as we were talking about before, but it will not be very substantive. You know, it will be a matter of belief.
1: Ambiguity again. It's back. You can take this with like SETI. You know, you get a radio signal that might be of alien origin, but the chances of it being unambiguous, well, we haven't ever seen one that was unambiguous. So this is a problem that pervades everything in this.
0: Right. No, so I'm asked very often what would convince me beyond any doubt. And obviously it's a high resolution image, but we can actually get it. Or in fact, we may have it. I mean, the government may have it from satellites, because right now satellites image the ground with a resolution of a few inches, and they can even read the license plate on a car, or they can tell where a gadget was made based on the images. So very high resolution images do exist, and we can in principle use them to monitor the motion of objects relative to patterns on the ground. So I would argue that in principle we can get evidence beyond any reasonable doubt from existing technologies being employed by the US government. And whether such data exists or not remains to be seen. Another conclusive piece of evidence is materials, because if you give me more than 1 gram of materials, just like we had, you know, from the Pacific Ocean, that was an expedition that cost $1.5 million. We brought back 1/10 of a gram of molten droplets. That's it, 1/10 of a gram. We are able to do a lot of science with it and infer that, you know, we can tell that some of the material arrived from outside the solar system with high confidence right now. And therefore, if the U.S. government has some materials and they can give me more than a gram, I can very quickly assess through the laboratory of my colleague at Harvard, Professor Stein Jacobson, a world-renowned geochemist. We can very quickly assess whether it's interstellar, whether it came from outside the solar system or not. The question is whether the government has such data. And if it does, I'm saying it could be very conclusive.
1: It could be, or it could be ambiguous again, and they might come out and say, well, the reason that we haven't disclosed anything about this is because after studying it for 70 some odd years, we still don't know where it's from or what it
0: is. Right.
1: You know?
0: But that depends on how much scientific work was dedicated to those. Of course, another approach is, instead of obsessing with what happened in the past, you know, which we can never revisit because we can't go back in time, it would make much more sense to collect better data in the future. So if objects like that are hovering around the Earth, you know, first of all, if there are satellites of unknown origin around the Earth, they would have been noticed very quickly by the intelligence agencies, because we know pretty much the identity of every satellite launched by any foreign nation. That would be my guess, that the Director of National Intelligence would be immediately notified if there was a group of 100 satellites of unknown origin around the Earth. So the point is that nowadays things are being monitored very well. And even if in the 1950s, you can argue there could have been satellites and nobody would have noticed them except on photographic plates of the Palomar Sky Survey. Nowadays, we are not in that situation. And if you want to argue that these objects existed only back then and do not exist now, of course, that's a possibility. But, you know, just 70 years is not a very long time, cosmologically speaking. So you might expect the same objects that used to be there to still be around, and we would have noticed them. You know, also the Artemis astronauts didn't notice any unusual lights of UFOs around the moon. So arguing that the Apollo mission astronauts saw such things is a very implausible assertion, given that, you know, that was only half a century ago that these Apollo missions took place. So I would say the best path forward is to observe, get better data with better instruments, the best sensors we have right now. And that's the logic of the Galileo project that I'm leading. That should be also the logic of the government in trying to figure out what's in the sky.
1: Have you detected any anomalous motion in anything with the Galileo Project observatories? That's question one. Question two, related to earlier part of our conversation, was, all right, you've got microphones and stuff and such. Did you pick up the Massachusetts meteorite blast, the sound from it, when it came in?
0: Yeah, in fact, we were discussing it just an hour ago in the Galileo Project research team. We have some infrasound data from it. And as we build up our observatories, we'll have much better data on future events like that. Now, in terms of any unusual objects, I should say that right now in Las Vegas, we have three units separated by about 10 kilometers. One is on top of Sphere. We discussed it. Two others are in other locations. And that allows us to look at an object from different directions and triangulate. In other words, figure out the distance, velocity, and acceleration of the object in three dimensions, in position space, and three dimensions in velocity space, and three dimensions in acceleration space. So in principle, we can compare what we measure to human-made technologies like airplanes, balloons, drones, satellites, and check if there is any object that lies outside the performance envelope of human-made technologies. And so far, we haven't found any. We found some clouds that are behaving in unusual ways, but not real objects. Clouds are confusing, by the way, sometimes, even for artificial intelligence algorithms. So I told my research team that if they notice anything unusual, they should call me in the middle of the night. And so far they haven't, but we are monitoring millions of objects. We're in the process of doing the best we can. And we are writing several papers on the method that we're using. And hopefully we'll see something if it exists. You know, these must be rare objects. And, you know, most of the objects that are in the sky are human-made or natural. So the key is to separate the wheat from the chaff.
1: Well, given that it's Nevada, I'm sure the U.S. government is saying, okay, Area 51, we can't fly any of the secret aircraft we're developing anywhere near Avi's observatories.
0: They don't, because it's a bit far, actually, Area 51. But yeah. I don't have great hopes that Area 51 holds secrets about the non-human-made technologies, because my guess is that this is a place where human-made technologies at the cutting edge are being developed. That's based on everything I know about this place. I don't expect them to actually have knowledge of non-human-made technologies.
1: Or were developing out there, because the irony of Area 51 is that it's one of the most famous locations on Earth now because of culture. The cover is blown a long time ago on that facility. And I would imagine that they actually do the testing somewhere else.
0: That's quite... And in fact, Representative Burleson asked the MITRE to disclose any involvement in UFO UAP studies. We shall see. All I can say is that I gave... I appeared on in a public presentation at the Munich Security Conference 2 years ago, and at the front row were two representatives from MITRE. I was talking about the Galileo project. Lockheed Martin may have some things of interest. We just don't know. And, you know, personally, I'm just curious, you know, and it's not about disclosing the information to the public as much as I would like to know the answer, you know. So, you know, if you ever invite me in the future for an interview and I know much more based on classified data, I will not answer your questions the way I do right now. You know, you might think that that's a good sign, but personally, I just want to know, okay? And it's not about showing off. It's not about sharing and getting a lot of likes. You know, right now you find a lot of influencers. I call them science influencers. These are the Kardashians of science. These are people, no, people who are not practicing science, but they show off as if they are the authority because they talk about work done by others in an authoritative voice, okay? I should explain that Carl Sagan was not that because he actually was practicing science at the same time at a reduced level, but he was still a scientist. You know, he was a junior faculty member of my department at Harvard University before he moved to Cornell when he didn't get tenure at Harvard. And, you know, he was fundamentally a scientist that had some public outreach. But today what you find are people who are just influencers. They have a YouTube channel, they have a podcast, they have they write books, and their goal in life is to get as many likes as possible. So how do you tell them apart from practicing scientists like myself? They will always go where the wind blows. They will always try to follow what the narrative advocated by popular demand, because they want to get as many likes as possible. Whereas I am not after that. As we discussed before, I get attacked from both sides. Why am I getting attacked? Because I'm not trying to satisfy the wishes of anyone. If I think that something could be cosmic rays or could be a satellite, I say it. I'm not gauging how popular the idea is among my fans. This is not my goal. My goal is to understand nature, to understand our cosmic neighborhood. So I'm a practicing scientist. I write scientific papers. I'm, you know, and the main difference between me and someone who is an influencer is that when the subject becomes popular, that influencer will write a book about it. Take me to your leader and we'll try to gain, you know, a bestseller status for the book by appealing to a popular view. The point is, you should not be fooled by that, because the whole goal of the activity of an influencer is to be liked. That's the entire motivation. And that means that that influencer may be wrong when the popular view is wrong and right when the popular view is right. But you cannot trust that person to bring you to the promised land, because that person will go to anywhere the wind blows, not necessarily leading to the promised land, which is the truth about the physical reality. And for me, what matters is what is the truth about the physical reality. So when the subject of UAP is not popular, or when the possibility that an interstellar object, maybe technological, is not popular, I still advocate for it, irrespective of what people around me say. And if I see something that is not a UFO, I would say that. I don't care about how many likes I get from both sides of the spectrum. They can hate me as much as they want. I am just trying to do to the best of my ability, the job of following the evidence and explaining it in terms of things that are potentially possible, okay? And then with more evidence, it will become clear whether I'm right or wrong, but I'm not afraid of being wrong. Whereas an influencer is very afraid of being not liked. The other difference from an influencer is, because I'm playing in the field and not sitting on the bench looking at what the players are doing, since I'm in the field, I can score a goal. Neil deGrasse Tyson cannot score a goal. He's not in the field. He's not doing any research. He's just talking about what other people are doing.
1: The key that I found, obviously, was have the scientists speak for themselves that are doing the work. and invite them on and have them explain it. Let them be the influencer.
0: Right.
1: And that was my approach to it, because I don't.
0: Yeah, that's perfectly fine. As long as we understand that scientists are humans.
1: Sure.
0: They make mistakes, but at least, you know, they're the ones doing the craft. You know, so you should listen to them, because they're just like the players in the field, whereas the others are using the work of the scientists to gain some attention, to get money out of social media. You know, I don't make any money out of my daily posts on Medium.com. It's not my objective. I'm using Medium.com, and I have more than 150,000 followers. I'm using it as a place where I can write about my research and get the public enticed with how science is done. That's the only reason. And when I'm being attacked, or I just don't play that ball game. You know, if I don't engage in mud wrestling, because it gets everyone dirty. So I just ignore those people who attacked me personally and move on and do my work.
1: Now, I think that the most important thing to do right now, which is the reason I'm here, is to document the scientists. And what drove me to this, Dr. Loeb, is that there are very, very, very few interviews of Albert Einstein out there. Very few, and they're all terrible. You know, they didn't dig in. They didn't dig in and really, you know, get some in-depth questions about general relativity and the things right. that I wanted to hear. Right. So I'm just documenting to make sure that it's there.
0: By the way, it's extremely important now in the age of AI. I can tell you my experience. When I write an essay, I do some research into the facts, just, you know, to substantiate. I give links to some of the facts that I mentioned. And I do this research and write my essay. But after I write my essay, there is no point in asking AI any question about what I wrote about. Because if I do that, the AI is referencing me. He says, Avi Loeb said that in answer to my question. So within seconds, the current AI systems are learning from what they find on the internet. And what this means is that it's really important to document, as you're doing, the way science is done, because then we can train AI systems on the way science is done and allow AI to help us do science. I should say I'm struck in recent months. I have a number of postdocs and students that I'm working with, and you know, the kind of tasks that I would give a student that would take several months, if I give it now to a postdoc that has the latest version of Claude or ChatGPT, they accomplish the task within a matter of hours. And that's remarkable, because there are versions of AI that can actually write the code, do the calculations, make the plots, and produce a paper. And it's really important to verify that the AI is not hallucinating, to check it. But all the difficult work of, you know, writing the code, making the plots, writing the paper, you know, that used to take weeks upon weeks, you know, is now taking a matter of hours. And in addition, it gives me the sense that these postdocs are suddenly much more intelligent, because they can produce insights that I immediately recognize based on my experience that I would come up with, but I know that these postdocs would never come up with. And when I see those sparks of ingenuity coming out of them, and I know they couldn't have thought about it on their own, because I've interacted with, you know, hundreds of postdocs throughout my career. I wrote more than 1,000 scientific papers. I know the material. They would never come up with these insights unless they were interacting with a high-level AI right now. So already, AI is making a big change to how science is done, but humans are still needed, because if you just rely on AI, very often it makes mistakes. I've seen that many times. Even in the write-up of papers, it makes mistakes. It hallucinates references, and the archive where preprints are being posted announced a new rule now that if hallucinated references are found in the paper submitted by someone, that someone will be banned from submitting additional papers in the future for another year. And, you know, that's a very severe punishment, but it's very much appropriate because we don't want the literature, the scientific literature, to be littered with hallucinated. Big challenge for journals now, because there are many more papers being written, presumably by AI agents. And it's also a big challenge for the classroom, because how do we evaluate students? We have to educate students to think critically. That's more important than giving them the information. And that used to be the task of the classes, to give information to the students. But now they can get the information very quickly through AI. However, I noticed that the raw cognitive abilities of students or postdocs are in decline. Those that engage with AI all the time, they rely on the AI to think for them, and they become dumber. So I'm really worried about people getting dumber as a result of their dependency on AI. And I think the important role that education can have is to teach people how to think critically and use the AI, of course, for accomplishing tasks, but always think on their own independently of the AI.
1: Now, there's also the problem, Dr. Loeb, of the science influencers, because now we have, both of us have had digital clones.
0: Oh.
1: We didn't put out there. Now, I will note that the clock behind you is correctly moving. And number two, tell everybody where they find your real YouTube channel.
0: Right. So I decided to establish my own YouTube channel after, in November 2025, several creators established fake AI-generated YouTube channels in my name, speaking in my voice and in my image. I initially ignored those because I said, well, people, you know, the viewers are intelligent enough to tell the difference. But then, so that was November 2025. And in January 2026, an 82-year-old woman came to my office at Harvard. And she said, my name is Abby Rockefeller. I'm the daughter of David Rockefeller. And I have to tell you about a frustrating experience. I saw a video of you, and it was extremely appealing. And I was very excited about the content. And then I reached out to my entire friends group and encouraged them to watch the video about you, of you. And one of them told me that it was fake, AI generated. And that frustrated me a lot, because not only was I fooled to believe in the content and the content was false, but also I made a fool of myself by contacting other people. And her visit shocked me and they convinced me that I should establish my own YouTube channel, which I have by now for about 4 months. And I have about 40,000 followers. I hope more will join. It's on YouTube. It's called Professor Avi Loeb YouTube channel. And once we get to 100,000 subscribers, we will be able to remove all these fake YouTube channels. I mean, the reason they created those is because they got a few million views within a few days, just taking advantage of my fame. And, you know, these people wanted to make some money and they didn't care much about the misinformation carried in my name. So I see that as a big danger for the future, because the audience would have a hard time, just like Abby Rockefeller had, in gauging whether future videos are real or not, because the quality of those videos will get better and better.
1: Oh, it's you can't walk back you can't turn this back. This the cat is out of the bag, and that it's only going to get even worse and more convincing. But the real way to tell is fact check it, because you know you're going to find that these AI clones are often incorrect.
0: Yeah, and just think about scientific papers that report about fabricated results, use data that does not reflect real experiments. In those cases, of course, the only way to figure out that they were fake is to try and reproduce the results. And I think that would be very much needed in the future, because the scientific literature will be filled with fabricated data and the false statements.
1: Yeah, and can't have that. You can't have that. I mean, no, references are unbelievably important. You know, I can't tell you how many times I'd be researching something, you know, often preparing for an interview on the archive, you know, reading a, you know, whatever preprint that I'm going to do the interview with the scientist about, how often I go into those, the citations and find new things that I wasn't aware of. And, you know, then it's a rabbit hole, you know, I want to spend 1 hour reading this paper, and then you end up spending the entire day reading the other papers.
0: Yeah. So far, I resisted the temptation to use AI myself. I mean, my students and postdocs are using it. I use it when I search. You know, now Gemini is being used for Google searches. So, you know, we have to develop a new skill for identifying the true content. And, you know, I tell myself that, you know, when the singularity arrives, when if we end up in a catastrophe where AI, you know, will destroy trust within society, it will be like social media on steroids. If I see that things look desperate in terms of the misinformation being spread, I will just disconnect from the internet. You know, there is the foundation of a cabin not far from where I live that there used to be the cabin of Henri Thoreau. He was a naturalist philosopher that about 200 years ago decided that we should go back to nature. That was the beginning of the Industrial Revolution. And as a philosopher, he argued that we should come closer to nature. So he built a cabin near Walden Pond, which is about 10 miles from my home. And at the event that we will end up with an AI singularity where things will go really bad, I will disconnect from the internet. You won't be able to interview me unless you join me in my cabin. And, you know, I'm jogging every morning at sunrise in the company of rabbits, wild turkeys. Today I saw a few of them, ducks and birds. And it's really, I love nature. And that's the way I heal from the scars that I get from people. I grew up on a farm and I'm very much connected to nature, and I see the universe at large as an extension of my natural experience. And, you know, fundamentally, I just want to be as close as possible to nature and away from people. And there was a big event actually that, I was asked to give a speech in, and were 100 people gathering, including my wife and daughters. And I was telling everyone that, you know, I don't really care much about what people say. I really want to understand nature. And my wife and daughters were laughing afterwards. How dare you say such a thing in front of 100 people? But this is really my philosophy. It gives me a peace of mind. And if you don't expect people, I don't expect anything from people. You are not after the likes. You're not after the money that they may give you. You can live a fulfilling life of just focusing on substance, you know. And it's just like when you play basketball, you can do it in two ways. You can keep your eyes on the ball, or you can keep your eyes on the audience. And many people keep their eyes on the audience. I just keep my eyes on the ball.
1: You know, the strangest thing about nature is where you find it, where you don't expect it. Because I live in a very urban area, yet just a few months ago, I walk out and there's a deer, a 4-point buck, standing outside the studio looking at me. And I'm like, well.
0: That's amazing, yeah. We had a female fox raising her babies under the porch, and when I came back from my jog, I could see her, small babies. They looked just like dogs, you know, like, and they were very curious because they're young, they don't know much, and they were not sure if I'm a threat or not, but I tried to be as nice as possible. And it's really beautiful to watch nature this way, you know. And you know, there is a lot of inspiration out there. And as long as we look up or far away, we can learn new things. And that's much more uplifting than engaging in conflicts with other people, because we are wasting our time. You know, all of us live for a short time, and most of the time we are wasting on worrying about what other people say. And why would we do that? These people will not be around anyway in the long term. You know, there was a wealthy individual once, and I attended a Zoom meeting with him, and a billionaire, okay? And he was asked, what guides you? And he said, I want people to say good things about me after I die, in my funeral. And I thought to myself, what a stupid motivation for living your life. Because once you die, who cares what people say about you? You should be motivated to do something meaningful during your life that you will benefit from during your life.
1: I agree. Now, I have one order of business left. And it's a very interesting calculation you and a colleague did about the city of Tokyo and how far you could see the lights in the solar system from Tokyo and be able to detect them. Go through that. Tell us about that one.
0: All right. So there was a new campus that was inaugurated by NYU in Abu Dhabi back in 2010. And I was invited together with my colleague at Princeton, Ed Turner, to the inaugural conference where we gave a talk and listened to other people speaking in different fields. We are both astrophysicists. And we were taken on a tour guide through Abu Dhabi and Dubai. And the tour guide was bragging and saying that the bright city lights of Dubai can be seen all the way to the moon. And then that was intriguing to me. And I talked with Ed, what about city lights? How far can we see them with the Hubble Space Telescope? And we looked online and found the one city that was well documented, Tokyo, where we could find the luminosity, the amount of power emitted during nighttime. And we calculated that the deepest images of the Hubble Space Telescope can discover a city like Tokyo if it existed on Pluto, very far away. And so that, of course, is very interesting. We know that there is no city on Pluto, but how can we tell if there is a source of artificial light compared to just a rocky object reflecting sunlight? And the way to tell is that if you observe an object that reflects sunlight, it gets dimmer as it moves away from the sun very fast, because on the one hand, the amount of sunlight intercepted by the object declines inversely with distance squared. And then in addition to that, this reflected light from the surface provides a flux observed on Earth that declines inversely with distance squared. So altogether, there is a dependency on inverse of distance to the fourth power. And the sun acts as a lamppost. And so if you were to observe an object moving away from a lamppost, it will fade away very quickly for that reason. However, if you are looking at, let's say, a car that produces its own light, then the dependence is only as 1/distance squared. So we suggested a test. Let's look at objects in the outer solar system and find out whether their flux declines inversely with distance to the fourth or distance squared. And nobody did this study. In fact, I had a visit to my office by Mike Brown from Caltech. And I asked him, since he discovered many of the objects in the Kuiper Belt, and I asked him, did you ever check whether the flux of these objects as they change the distance from the sun depends on 1/distance squared or 1/distance to the fourth? And he said, why should I check? It's obviously 1/distance to the fourth. And so just a few weeks ago, I posted a paper with my postdoc, Omer Eldadi, where we analyzed all existing data and showed that the data is not good enough. However, the Rubin telescope will provide good enough data to establish this test and check if there are any artificial lights in the outer solar system. And they don't need to involve necessarily a city. They could be a spacecraft generating its own light and not just reflecting sunlight. So I'm very much looking forward to the data that will be collected by the Rubin Observatory on this question.
1: All right, Dr. Liu, thank you for joining us yet again. I think this is probably interview number 20-something over the years. And
0: I should say the best is yet to come.
1: Yes.
0: And just because we might learn something new from the U.S. government or from scientific data that will come in the future. So my hope is that at some point we'll have a completely new view of our cosmic neighborhood, and I'll be delighted to discuss it with you when we have it.
1: That's when the fun will start. Once you have once you remove the ambiguity and you actually get detection that you know is robust, that's when the fun begins.
0: Exactly. So life could be very exciting. And when the Old Testament said there is nothing new under the sun, that was wrong. We can definitely find something new under the sun, and that could be a spacecraft from another civilization.
1: Well, you can also discover an entirely new sun with an astronomical pyramid. All right, thank you, Dr. Loeb.
0: Thanks for having me.
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4: Nat Kaplan brings us inside the 2025 Mars Society Conference, this week on Planetary Radio. I'm Sarah Al-Ahmed of the Planetary Society, with more of the human adventure across our solar system and beyond. This week, we're headed to the University of Southern California, where the Mars Society's 2025 conference gathered scientists, engineers, advocates, and simply the Mars curious. Our own Matt Kaplan, Senior Communications Advisor at the Planetary Society, was there, collecting conversations with some of the most passionate voices in the Mars community. You'll hear from Mars Society founder Robert Zubrin, who opened the conference with an urgent call to protect NASA's science programs. Then Humphrey Price, chief engineer for NASA's Robotic Mars Exploration Program at JPL. He shares the latest on Mars sample return and the challenges facing the Mars Ascent Vehicle. You'll also hear from Dex Hunter-Torek, former SpaceX and Meta Communications leader, on AI, humanity, and our potential multi-planet future. We'll also hear some groundbreaking biological research with Tiffany Vora, Vice President for Innovation Partnerships at Explore Mars, and Erica DeBenedictis, founder of Pioneer Labs, who's bioengineering hardy microbes that might one day help us survive on the red planet. Steve Benner, chemist and founder of the Foundation of Applied Molecular Evolution, revisits the Viking lander experiments and makes a provocative case that we may have found Martian life nearly 50 years ago. Then architect Melody Yashar, who's the CEO of Inara and a pioneer in 3D printed habitat research, shares progress in additive construction on Earth and Mars. We'll also hear from James Burke, executive director of the Mars Society, and close with an inspiring conversation with Sasha, a 13-year-old presenter who's already spent 3 years sharing his passion for space exploration. And of course, we'll wrap up with Bruce Betts, our chief scientist for What's Up, as we have a discussion about perchlorates in the Martian soil and why we need to solve that problem before we can send humans there for permanent settlement. If you love Planetary Radio and want to stay informed about the latest space discoveries, make sure you hit that subscribe button on your favorite podcasting platform. By subscribing, you'll never miss an episode filled with new and awe-inspiring ways to know the cosmos and our place within it. Matt Kaplan was the host and producer of Planetary Radio for 20 years, and he continues to serve the Planetary Society as our senior communications advisor. But it was another society that brought him to the University of Southern California campus in Los Angeles back in October. The Mars Society is the world's largest organization dedicated specifically to the human exploration and settlement of the planet Mars. USC hosted the 2025 Mars Society Conference, an annual gathering of would-be Martians and other space nerds. Here's Matt's report.
5: We begin our coverage of the Mars Society Conference with the person who founded the organization back in 1998. Dr. Robert Zubrin electrified the space exploration world in 1990 with his Mars Direct blueprint. He was already frustrated by the on-again, off-again plans to get humans to the red planet. So he developed an architecture that could get us there quickly, at relatively low cost, and with mostly existing technology. That was 35 years ago. Zubrin has no less passion for Mars today and has written several books on the topic. I talked to him about his latest, The New World on Mars, when we made it our May 2024 selection for the Planetary Society Book Club. So it was no surprise that he helped kick off this year's conference with another impassioned plea. The difference this time is that it was a plea for all of science.
6: This is a moment of crisis and opportunity, although I have to say that the crisis part is looming a lot bigger right now. It's a good news, bad news situation. The bad news is that the NASA space science program is under severe attack. Severe. This is not a small attack. The NASA budget is being cut by about $6 billion overall. And $4 billion of that is going to the quarter of NASA that is the space science program. This is the part of NASA that does the Mars rovers and orbiters and the probes to Jupiter and the New Horizons to Pluto and Hubble and Webb and the other space telescopes and all the Earth observation satellites as well. It is the part of NASA that, since Apollo, has been responsible for at least 90% of all NASA's real accomplishments. It is the purpose-driven part of NASA. So they're cutting $6 billion from NASA, and $4 billion of that is being directed at the best part of NASA, the very best, the part that makes it worthwhile. They're talking a big game. Oh, we're going to the moon, then we're going to go to Mars, so don't worry about this. The highest ideal of contemporary Western civilization is freedom. And science is the child of freedom. Free inquiry is what produces science. Okay, the fruits of science is technology, and anybody can use that. But science itself comes from freedom. Now, admittedly, space science is not all of science, but it is the greatest symbol of science in our age. It is the banner of science. It is for the scientific worldview what Gothic cathedrals were to the religious worldview of the Middle Ages. Those were represented concrete symbols of the value that those societies put on their highest ideals. Well, the NASA space science program has astounded the world with the things that it does. It is the images Hubble and the images from Hubble and now from Webb, taken of the outer planets and so forth by these various probes, and yes, from the surface of Mars. These are the Gothic cathedrals of our time. This is the banner of the scientific worldview. This is our flag, and they're burning our flag. That's what they're doing. They're burning our flag when they destroy this program, and it cannot be tolerated. So to save not just the Humans to Mars program, but to reaffirm the highest ideals and the most productive ideals of our society, we need to repel this attack. And that is why the Mars Society is going to mobilize, to contact Congress, to mobilize chapters in every district, to go to speak to anybody in Congress or the Senate or who can reach them and say, this must not happen. We can't let them burn our flag, and we're not going to let them burn our flag. Thank you.
5: Old friend Humphrey Price drove over from the Jet Propulsion Lab, where he serves as chief engineer for NASA's Robotic Mars Exploration Program. Hoppy, as he is far better known, gave us a brief review of the somewhat precarious status of the effort. That's the Mars Ascent Vehicle, the small rocket that may someday get precious samples of the planet up to orbit for their trip to laboratories on Earth.
7: Mars sample return's been a topic of discussion. We continue to collect scientifically valuable core samples for potential return to Earth. And the Chiave Falls sample is particularly interesting. It may have compelling evidence of ancient microbial life on Mars. So addressing the cost of Mars sample return, we have been looking at ways to implement a cheaper mission. There, the key is the MAV. You know, the MAV is very heavy. That drives the mass of the whole system and therefore the cost of the whole system. So we are developing a new MAV design concept that's smaller. And we're looking at a way to deliver a smaller lander using our proven sky crane approach, where we can just drop it down on the surface like we did Curiosity and Perseverance. And so that would also be a cost savings, because now we're just rebuilding the system that we already have. And of course, industry is looking at alternatives for a large lander to bring a MAV to Mars and be able to bring the samples back. And so NASA still has not made a decision on Mars sample return. The funding for that is still in question. But we still do have people working Mars sample return at JPL and at other NASA centers. And ESA continues to develop the Earth Return Orbiter to bring the samples from Mars orbit back to Earth. They're fully funded, and they do plan on building that orbiter and launching it. And I need to make sure I make it clear that this is a concept. Mars sample return is not a program that's been given the go-ahead. And so I'm giving this information just to let you know where we stand right now. Mars exploration program has released a future plan that incorporates inputs from across the planetary science community, and we do have a big science community, international one. So looking forward, we plan to implement a sustainable portfolio of missions that can address our critical and aging infrastructure. You know, the Odyssey and MRO are getting kind of old, and you know, we could lose our high-resolution imaging capabilities, so we'd like to have a replacement for that, and also to replace our relay orbiters and many other capabilities that we have for science instruments. So looking at future Mars opportunities, what we want to do in our future plan is to establish a regular cadence of science-driven missions, and that runs the gamut from low-cost missions, which is what Robert was talking about, doing a lot of low-cost missions, and we are looking at options for that. Medium-class missions, and also missions of opportunity that might be competed payloads or ride shares with other missions that are going to Mars, maybe even commercial missions, and some of those could even be possibly flagship-type missions. So the low-cost missions are in the $100 to $300 million range. Medium class missions would be a little bit more. And then there's the missions of opportunity. So you can read more about those in the future plan. So some of the things we'd like to do are monitoring and predicting Mars weather. We know that there is methane that seeps out under the surface of Mars. The Curiosity rover has a methane detector, and we occasionally see methane. It tends to be seasonal in Gale Crater. And so it's possible that the methane could be from subsurface microbes generating methane, or it could be for some kind of subsurface geothermal activity. And so we'd like to learn more about that. We'd like to be able to determine the location and nature of those methane seeps. We want to do ice mapping from orbit. There's been an international study for the International Mars Ice Mapping Mission, and right now that's not been approved, but is still being studied. A lot of work has gone into that to try to characterize where the ice is on Mars. And then in the decadal survey from the National Academy of Sciences, they make their decadal recommendations, and one of the higher priority missions is the Mars Life Explorer, MLE. We also call that the Search for Life experiment. And so that would be to go to a region like Arcadia that we know has subsurface ice, not very deep layer of topsoil on top, maybe a meter or less of topsoil in some locations. So we'd like to drill down into the ice and actually have a life detection experiment, as Robert was pulling for, to see if there might be a microbial life that exists in the ice at a depth where they would be shielded from the galactic cosmic radiation that we see on the surface of Mars. We put a lot of effort, MLE experiment that was in the decadal survey, to show that we could have a sterilized system that can drill into the ice and be able to take measurements with systems that are all sterilized so that we can be assured that we're not injecting any Earth microbes into that. And I think a good test case is actually the sample tubes that we have on the Perseverance rover. So we had a requirement on Perseverance that that the sample caching area and the tubes had to have less than one microbe on them. And so we went through this tremendous verification program, and I think we demonstrated that the system we have on Mars right now with Perseverance, the areas that are contacting our samples don't have any microbes on them. So that way, when we bring back the samples, if we see something, we can hopefully be assured that it's not an Earth microorganism because we didn't send any there. But just to be sure, we also take swab samples of everything in the clean rooms, and we do a genotyping of them, and we have them all in a database. So if we see something coming back from Mars, we would definitely check with our genomic inventory database to make sure it wasn't one of the critters in our clean room. And we do have all kinds of critters in the clean room that have evolved to survive only in clean rooms. You know, they, you know, life is tenacious. But anyway, we have pretty good confidence that we'll be able to meet the planetary protection requirements in a search for life experiment. There are a number of companies that have expressed interest in providing commercial service carriers for delivering multiple spacecraft to Mars in different ranges of sizes, and that could include flyby missions or

0: LOX hydrogen system to carry a number of payloads to Mars.
1: Hoppy Price of JPL. There was a keynote speaker at the conference whom I'd never heard of. Dex Hunter Torek didn't confine his remarks to Mars, but it's safe to say that he made a big impression on attendees with his polished and zealous talk. It was about both the enormous promise and disturbing threat of artificial intelligence and the future of humanity here on Earth and across the solar system. Dex spoke with the authority he gained in 15 years of work for the likes of Elon Musk and Mark Zuckerberg. I caught him shortly after his talk. So, Dex, I almost regret that I have to, in this conversation, stick to the red planet, because your talk encompassed the cosmos, in at least the human cosmos, in a sense. I can tell you that that was among the most exciting, inspiring, and disturbing presentations I've ever heard, and I include every TED Talk I've ever heard. Please take that as a compliment.
2: Brilliant. Well, look, the future is extraordinarily exciting and inspiring, and also deeply disturbing. There are things happening in the world today which are extraordinarily disruptive for societies, and I mean that in the true sense of disruption, something that is very unsettling and is profoundly challenging for people. And there are also, at the same time, things that are deeply hopeful and wonderful and might lead us to a vastly better world. And the challenge for so many leaders and institutions today is they only have the capacity to spot one thing at a time. They can only pay attention to one set of trends. It is the year 2025. We live in a time of extraordinary complexity. If you want to be a relevant leader with plans that are going to work, you must be able to pay attention to more than one thing at the same time. And that's why I talked about everything I talked about today.
1: You talked about world building. We're certainly talking about world changing. Where does another world, where does Mars come into this?
2: Why did I get into working for Elon at SpaceX in that earlier time when he was still a hopeful figure? Like, why do all of us care about Mars? I mean, I'm sure we're challenged, we're asked that all the time, usually by some, you know, smart mouth, at a dinner party or at Thanksgiving. They're like, why don't we just focus on Earth's problems? And look, everything I said was clearly, I'm a person who's serious about solving our problems on Earth. That's where humanity lives. But Mars is part of our future. It is another plane of existence for us that we will reach if we play our cards right. And it represents for me a very tangible milestone for where our civilization could go that is deeply, profoundly hopeful. And it is a planet with as much land surface area as the Earth, right? It's something which will take us in all sorts of new ways to frontiers that will explore science, which will allow us to explore ourselves. But we have to get there and still be the people we want to be. And that's why, everything I talked about is the journey to Mars and how we get there in one piece also requires us to fix Earth. It's not an either-or choice, but we need to be able to pay attention to both things if you want to build a multi-planet civilization. The first planet we live on, the one we all live on, is this one.
1: What do you say as we head into this difficult time to my 9-year-old grandson?
2: I would say to your 9-year-old grandson, look, I don't know you, but I want you to have a good life. And your family and my family and a lot of other people, we are not giving up on the future, the good future for you, and we are working as hard as we can so that all of us survive in our time, so that you in your time get to thrive and build a civilization that truly thinks of the ambitious, creative, wonderful future which might involve building other worlds as a birthright for all people, not just something that belongs to a tiny sliver of the world's most well-off people in a few parts of the world. And this is something which I don't know if we're going to succeed, but we're not going to give up. And what I need you to do there in your life is get ready to be part of fixing these problems and to still have the creativity and joy and love of living that all kids have if they have those opportunities when they grow up, and bring those into the fight, because we can't despair. If we do that, then we truly are lost.
1: Hear, hear. Brilliant, Dex. Thank you so much. I cannot wait to hear about those plans, those next steps in your life.
2: Brilliant. No, thank you. And thank you for everything you're doing. It's an absolutely beautiful thing to really be inspiring and standing up for the things that everything you're doing stands for. There's a good future out there, and it involves Mars, it involves science, it involves all of these conversations.
1: I didn't expect so many of the really striking conference presentations would revolve around biology, including the search for life on Mars and how biotechnology may be vital to enabling us to live there. Biologist and biotechnologist Tiffany Vora is a dazzling speaker. She's

0: He's also the Vice President for Innovation Partnerships at Explore Mars, another of the Planetary Society's sister nonprofits.
1: So imagine I told you about this magical manufacturing technology that is self-perpetuating and self-repairing. It's highly modular. It's flexible in terms of the input that it takes. It is programmable and reprogrammable. It's resilient and it's remarkably stable, that if you keep it cold and dry, it'll keep running and work and wait around for you for years to decades to centuries to millennia to perhaps even more than that. Now, the good news, of course, is we already have that technology. That technology is life. And here on Earth, we've had life for the last 4 billion years, having these properties as this type of system. But so what we decided to do a couple of years ago at Explore Mars was to spearhead a synthetic biology working group to take a deeper look at what we would actually need in order to further biotechnology and synthetic biology specifically for space, but also with a mandate for making life better on Earth at the same time. Synthetic biology is when we bring together things like genetics, computer science, physics, a bunch of other types of scientific disciplines, in order to program or reprogram living things to either make new things or have new functions that they didn't have before, or to improve the functions that biology has already given us. So the overall vision that I'm selling you here is a world in which biological systems, our 3D printers, our computers, our sensors, our power plants that help us make all the food, fuel, and fiber that we need in order to live resiliently, sustainably, and to thrive and not just survive in the places where we are, right? And that's anywhere that we call home. I love this. I mean, I'm a biologist, I'm highly biased, but today is the most boring biotech and synthetic biology are ever going to be. It's only going to get better from here.
0: Dr. Tiffany Vora of Explore Mars. It was because of Tiffany that I met Erica De Benedictis. Erica is another biologist who doesn't just dream about how we will live and thrive on the red planet. Her nonprofit, Pioneer Labs, is bioengineering microbes that may be capable of surviving on the terribly harsh surface of Mars. The key is what those microbes may someday do for us. Erica, we first met at that Mars Innovation Workshop a while back that was put on by Explore Mars. Great stuff again today. You guys are doing exciting work.
2: Yeah, it's pretty cool. We have been trying to figure out since last year, like, what is in the dirt on Mars? Could you actually grow stuff in it? And now we have examples of microbes that can grow entirely in Mars dirt plus Mars water ice, which is pretty cool.
0: And you called it a regolith recipe, and you broke it down for us on a slide.
2: Yeah, so we did a deep dive into, you know, if you take regolith and you add water, like, what is soluble? Because that's the part of the chemistry that matters for living things. They can't interact with rock, they can only interact with things that are floating around in water. My team mostly comes from the biology side, and yet most of the data on what is in Mars dirt is from hardcore space scientists and geologists and chemists. Figuring out what's in the dirt has been a challenge because the measurements are so rare and so valuable, and so you have to like really, really understand them deeply to like interpret it properly.
0: So with your best guess, best analysis, you were able to find at least a couple of bacterial species, a couple of bugs that can get everything they need, maybe with one exception, and that's the acetate, which has to be made for them. Do I have that right?
2: Yeah, so right now we're growing microbes that source their nitrogen and their phosphorus and a lot of their sort of trace elements directly from the dirt. So Mars dirt has all those nutrients in it. It does also have various toxins. It has salt and perchlorate, which makes it hard for things to grow in it. But on balance, you can get stuff to grow. And yeah, the exception is the carbon. So right now we're working with organisms on purpose that you have to feed them fixed carbon. So you have to feed them something. They don't make it themselves. In the future, probably next year, we're going to start working with photosynthetic organisms where you could just bubble in carbon dioxide atmosphere and they would take that carbon directly out of the air. But we haven't started doing that yet.
0: Having to make this one, I'll call it a nutrient, that the bacteria now you would need to give them,
3: is in terms of planetary protection, right? Because you know, if that bug escapes, it's not going to make it out on Mars. Forgive me for saying so, but it sounds like the Jurassic Park stuff. So these dinosaurs are fine. They're all female, except that life, as Jeff Goldblum so wisely told us, finds a way. I trust you said you can say with certainty, if these bugs were on Mars, we'd be pretty safe, and we could use them to do useful things, like bioremediation, turn perchlorate into stuff that isn't nasty, right?
2: Yeah, as you say, never say never. Life finds a way, and that's part of what's cool about it as a technology. It's like self-evolving. It'll get better with time. Now, I am not expecting photosynthesis to evolve de novo on timescales that we're worried about. I think we would notice. Yeah. So that's one thing I'm not worried about, and that's why it makes it a really good planetary protection check. Because, yeah, it's not going to magically become an autotroph quickly, at least. We would notice. These organisms, they have lots of use cases, even when we do have to feed them, like you can remediate perchlorate in the soil, which means you could actually grow crops. You could do the Martian thing and grow your potatoes. Interestingly, the Martian was written right before we knew about perchlorate and that there's this terrible toxin that'll kill your thyroid in the dirt on Mars. And so we now know that you have to do something to get over that before you can make potatoes. And bacteria are great at remediating perchlorate, so that's an option. Plus an enormous number of other possible products. You can make bioplastic for building structures and greenhouses and stuff like that. And you can do it at scale because all you need to feed the microbes is raw materials you have lying around, dirt, water, and air.
3: You had a slide that showed this fitting into a framework for, my goodness, terraforming of Mars, which is, I mean, really now, from what you told us, beginning to get the sort of thought and the level of examination that, it's been talked about, at least in science fiction, for decades and decades, but now people like you are actually working on this.
2: Yeah, I'd say in the past couple years, terraforming has gone from a fully science fiction concept that's very cool to an actual research field that people interrogate with the same critical lens that you do the rest of science. And that transformation has happened because technology has moved on just enormously since this was proposed, just mentioned first decades ago, right? We have Starship. You know, maybe there's a few extra bits that need to work, but I mean, we have vastly expanded the launch capabilities of Earth, so it's now possible to think about taking mass to Mars at scale in a way that it wasn't before. We know a lot more about Mars itself and what materials are there. We know you can't just nuke the ice cap. Please don't nuke the ice cap. That won't work. But we know things that might work now. And we just have so much more information about Mars as a planet. And on top of that, we now have decades of synthetic biology that tell us the range of organisms already present on Earth that could work on Mars and how to modify them or combine their properties, which is a lot of what I work on. And so it's suddenly the pieces fit together in a way that's much more meaningful than they used to. And people are really starting to work on it with like serious research science projects.
3: These are exciting times.
2: It is very exciting. It's really interesting for me because I both come from a space science background and a biotech background, and I've always, the combination of those two disciplines have so much to learn from one another. Mm. In space science, things have to work so well, so robustly, and biotech, that's what we're bad at. Like, we could really challenge ourselves to make microbes that are super robust and will eat low-cost feedstocks. This is, you know, I bang on my drum all day about this. And I think conversely, like, space science really needs flexible manufacturing techniques and biology. We live on this planet that makes everything for us, and we need to miniaturize those capabilities and take them with us when we go to space. And so I'm just excited for people to talk, cross-pollinate more, have these ideas circulate.
3: And judging from how in demand you've been as we tried to work our way down here to have this conversation, I'd say a lot of other folks here are also excited about that. Erica, thank you. It's great to talk with you again.
2: Yeah, thank you so much. Nice to see you.
0: Biologist and biotechnologist Erica DeBenedictis. Time for a quick break. When we return, we'll hear about new evidence that an experiment on Mars nearly 50 years ago actually found life. This is Planetary Radio.
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0: Welcome back. Steve Benner delivered yet another eye-opening talk at the Mars Society Conference. He's a chemist who taught at Harvard and the University of Florida, and who now runs the Foundation for Applied Molecular Evolution, or FAME. Benner's sometimes controversial views include his belief that a nearly 50-year-old attempt to detect life on Mars was far more successful than generally believed.
3: First, congratulations. I guess as we speak, you said you had a letter, an e-letter published in Science regarding the Viking results?
5: Yeah, that's right. Just 2 days ago. You know, it's been a 50-year story where a very small mistake in the interpretation of data from a gas chromatography mass spectrometry instrument, the famous GCMS, people decided that those results that they obtained in 1976 proved that Martian surface had self-sterilizing soil and that life was
3: possible. Yeah, right. The perchlorate.
5: Yeah, well, that's right. Well, they didn't know about perchlorates, but in 1976, they did consider the possibility that the soil had nitrates. So for all of your listeners who have made gunpowder as a small boy, right, you know if you mix potassium nitrate with carbon, charcoal, organics, you get gunpowder. So Klaus Biemann did worry about whether the nitrate in the soil had burned all of his organics before he had a chance to see them. Because the very first thing he does is heats it up to 500 degrees centigrade, and that's gunpowder, right? But he didn't think about perchlorate. And so perchlorate is at room temperature innocuous. It's a salt, doesn't do anything. But you could dry it out, you heat it up to 500 degrees centigrade, getting ready to put it into an instrument to detect your organic molecules. You set them on fire, and you make what Biemann saw, which is methyl chloride and methylene dichloride, which are the perchlorate oxidation products of the organics. And so they actually showed that the soil contained organics, but they misinterpreted the results as not being. And then the mistake was that Biemann writes it all out in this, you know, that we teach students they should always look at the original literature. Don't look at the reviews. You know, don't go see what somebody else said about what somebody said. Go talk to the guy directly. So Biemann in his first paper was quite clear. He said we didn't see methyl chloride on the flight out. It might be indigenous to Mars. In fact, it is. And in fact, had he just been a little bit more clever or someone had just poked perchlorate at him, he would have said, oh yeah, that's it. He would have had the aha moment.
3: Because there was this interpretation that, oh, these must have been, you said, solvents, cleaning fluids that contaminated the experiments, except that they didn't, apparently.
5: Exactly. So that is a mistake that is in 1976, 50 years ago. And we finally got 2 days ago an e-letter into Science. Dirk Schultz-Makusch is in Germany. A number of Jan Spacek, a number of us co-authored this, where we basically said this is the mistake that led to Horowitz in his review in Scientific American miscalling a gas that boils at 26 minus 26 centigrade. It's a gas. It's not a cleaning solvent. He called it a cleaning solvent. And from then you can watch in the literature as the people read the review articles and then the reviews of the reviews. But never the original literature, they did not understand that, in fact, the soil was not self-sterilizing. And this poisoned, well, for 20 years, there was no missions to Mars. NASA shut down the program. Jerry Sofen, who directed the Viking mission, said, hey, that's the ball game. No organics, no life. Of course, it was not until 1996 when this Allen Hills meteorite came along from Antarctica, which came originally from Mars with these small...
3: LH84001.
5: There you go. Absolutely. And that was the thing that got Dan Golden being summoned to Bill Clinton's office, the Oval Office. And apparently Clinton had books from the Library of Congress Congress on Mars all over the floor of the desk. Wow. And so he says, is this life or isn't it? And Golden says, I don't know. And Clinton says, why the hell are we paying you? I mean, you're supposed to tell me if we get invaded by little green men what to do about it. But Golden was a brilliant administrator. He had served for both Republican and Democrat. He knew how to raise money. So he managed to secure 20 years of the NASA Astrobiology Institute. And that's one of the reasons why we have Perseverance on the surface of Mars today, seeing the Vivianite organic complex, which is the strongest sign we have by far of there having been life three and a half billion years ago.
6: And it's your belief that we can be reasonably confident that not only was there past life on Mars, but likely it's still kicking around.
5: Well, we use the preponderance of evidence, more likely than not. This is when you go to court. You're not going to be put in jail. This is a civil lawsuit. You have to have more evidence in favor than opposed. It's not proof beyond a reasonable doubt and not proof beyond a shadow of a doubt. But yes, absolutely. There's no question that I can come up with non-biological experiments for a few of the results that were non-biological mechanisms to give a small number of the Viking results. But they're all consistent and taken together with the lifestyle that I would expect for a autotroph living in a resource-scarce environment, having access to solar energy, but very limited in terms of the water it has access to, and very limited in terms of the reduction potential, the electrons that it has access to.
6: So an autotroph being an organism that makes on its own what it needs to stay alive.
5: That's right. So a plant is an autotroph. You're a heterotroph because you eat plants, and you eat animals who have eaten plants, but absolutely. An autotroph is able to take carbon dioxide and make what we like to call the reduced carbon, the carbohydrates, the sugars, the amino acids, and all the other things that you need to put together into biology.
0: So microbes may have adapted for life on Mars, but humans will need much more protection, including protection provided by the places they call home. Award-winning architect Melody Yashar is another longtime acquaintance. I've watched her and her teams make tremendous progress in the creation of 3D printed habitats and other structures, including a massive Mars analog habitat at NASA's Johnson Space Center. Formerly of the George Washington University and ICON, Melody now leads a startup called Inara, where she continues to expand this exciting technology, not just for Mars, but for solving housing challenges on our own planet.
6: Where are we compared to where we were with the work that you do, this additive construction, particularly using locally sourced materials, ISRU? Where are we compared to 10 or 15 years ago and compared to where we need to be if we're going to live in these things on Mars?
7: Oh, what a great question. I think that we're much further than we used to be 10 or 15 years ago. The fact of the matter is that there are more additively manufactured structures here on Earth today than there ever have been in prior history. And there are more jurisdictions interested in permitting these structures for occupancy here on Earth than ever before. There's great interest in the technology. There's great interest in the resilience of the system to be fireproof, hurricane-proof, and this is proving in my current work to be a huge value add for the technology and how we can address post-fire Altadena, how we can address the Gulf Coast of Texas, and other areas that have been inflicted by natural disasters. And so there's not only great interest in, of course, the future applications of this construction technology for space, but also in the short term here on Earth.
6: You know, when I attend a conference like this, a space conference, there's very little of interest to my wife. But when I tell her about the work that you are doing, she gets very excited because of the potential for this, not just potential anymore, as you've just described, for what can be done down here on Earth, terrestrially. And she particularly thinks of for underserved populations and third world nations.
7: Yes, there is a huge interest, and we've always myself and others who are working in the additive construction industry have always spoken about the potential of introducing rapid growth within the housing sector to serve the people that need it most. Mm. And that's really what it comes down to, is that we're lowering the cost of construction and the time it takes to build so that we're not limited to actually create the solutions that are most needed in our cities. There's a lot of talk of technology being disruptive, taking jobs away, etc. But the thing about additive and the thing about construction in particular is that without those solutions, we don't have a way of actually introducing housing and other types of infrastructure, frankly, that can be realized affordably. That's just the thing that we run into time and time again. So not only is this a disruptive technology for space, but also for in the short term here on Earth. That's why I find it so provocative. That's why I find it so powerful.
6: We've never built a structure on another world. The only ones we've ever built anywhere beyond the surface of Earth are space stations, International Space Station, now the Chinese Space Station. It does seem like there's so much left to do, but it's what you're looking forward to.
7: It's what I'm looking forward to. I feel like we've got to start somewhere. And if we can introduce value in the short term here on Earth for people and communities and in areas that need more resilient construction technology, then I think we're doing our job in addressing our current concerns, but also thinking ahead to how these systems will deploy on Mars.
6: I'd be proud to have one of your roofs over my head, Melody. Thank you. It's always fun to talk with you.
7: Thank you, Matt. I appreciate it.
0: We'll close, well, almost close, with the current leader of the Mars Society. James Burke has been a space and Mars geek for many years. He first joined a Mars analog mission in 2011. And in 2023, he commanded a joint U.S. and French analog Mars mission at the Society's Mars Desert Research Station. By that time, he had become the Mars Society's executive director.
6: James, I am so glad I could make it up here today. My only regret is that I will miss the third and final day of this year's conference of the Mars Society, but it has been a fascinating and very stimulating couple of days.
8: It's been a fantastic event. Our lineup of speakers this year at USC has been great, and our attendance has been up over last year. Having it in LA, I think, is a great idea.
6: There's a lot going on at the Mars Society. You opened the conference the first day, gave us a little rundown of all the stuff that you guys are up to. I'm going to start, selfishly, with the work that you have done with our organization, the Planetary Society, just in the last year, last few months, including the Day of Action, where you guys collaborated with us and about 18 other organizations for that terrific day in Washington, D.C.
8: You know, I opened my remarks about that yesterday with the idea that the symbol in Chinese for crisis is the same as opportunity, and that's what this is an opportunity to forge new, strong partnerships with Planetary Society and other organizations like that, because this is the time we all need to rally to help our friends at NASA and our friends in the science community.
6: Obviously, this is something that the Mars Society, under your leadership, this is something you want to do even more of, this advocacy work in the Capitol?
8: We have been gearing up to do more advocacy work. We've been growing our U.S. chapters for the last year in preparation for it and mobilizing them to talk to their local congresspeople, both at home and in D.C. We had several members that came and participated in the Day of Action with Planetary Society, and we hope to do more events like that in the future and help amplify the campaign that we're all working on together.
6: And it was great to see our Director of Space Policy, Casey Dreyer. He was on that terrific panel with the one and only Bob Zubrin last night, and Tiffany Vora. Great people, three terrific spokespeople. I want to hear about some of the things that are unique to the Mars Society that you went through, including the now three, count them, three analog Mars stations.
8: Yes, I mean, there's a whole global community of analog research stations. We got that field going in 2001 when we built the Flashland Arctic Station, and we've had much success in Utah with our Mars Desert Research Station. Over 315 crews, 2,000 crew members in the last 22 years. Four of those have reached space. We hope many more in the future. Sure will.
6: That's a pretty cool record. All right, the newest one is in Kashmir in India?
8: That's correct. The HOPE station, which stands for Himalayan Outpost for Planetary Exploration, is our new station in partnership with Protoplanet and the Mars Society of Australia. And the first crew just finished up there last month. It's a new station. It's in a high altitude lake in Ladakh, Kashmir. Very scientifically interesting. And we are going to be working with them over the next few years to grow that program, select crews. We plan to have 3 to 4 crews per year, operating primarily in the summer. And it's a fantastic opportunity for the science community to participate in Mars analog research in a unique environment that's scientifically interesting.
6: Fascinating. Someday, I've been threatening to apply for years, but hasn't happened yet. Something else you guys are up to, which you did talk about, is this Mars Technology Institute, which to me sounded like a cross between NASA's NIAC, NASA Innovative Advanced Concepts, and a little bit like our STEP grant program. But tell me about that.
8: So we started the Mars Technology Institute 2 years ago after Robert wrote his most recent book, The New World on Mars, which talks about what the economy on Mars would be like. It would be an inventor's economy where you're exporting IP back to Earth in return for support and supplies. And so we all thought, why don't we just start this now on Earth? And so we are putting together an incubator accelerator program to start companies that will help us settle Mars, but also have dual use technologies that can be commercialized here on Earth for products and services immediately.
6: And I want to recommend the book, which is why we had Dr. Zubrin on the Planetary Society Book Club talking about it. It's fascinating. There's an amazing innovation on just about every page of the book. There's much more we could talk about, but I want to close with mention of your chapter system, something that we don't have at the Planetary Society.
8: We have a global system of chapters around the world. We're in 50 countries, and in the U.S. we have about 24 chapters that are active, that are meeting regularly, working on projects together, going to space events, organizing and talking to their community about humans to Mars. And this is an important part of the Mars Society. It's how we've refurbished our spacesuits at the MDRS over the years. A chapter took the lead on that. It's how we organize our conferences. Often the chapter at the local university that we work at, that we have the conference at, helps out. And our international chapters as well have all kinds of projects that are interesting that they work on. And so we're sort of an independent, loosely bound organization that's swimming in the same direction of trying to get humans to Mars.
6: Like us, and we're all doing it in our own way. Thank you for this advocacy work, for the partnership that you're building with the Planetary Society as well, and just for this conference as well. It really has been a blast.
8: Thank you so much. I'm so glad you were able to come, Matt.
0: There's one more participant I want you to meet. I don't think he was the youngest person at the Mars Society conference, but I believe he was the youngest presenter.
9: I go by Sasha. I'm from Vancouver, BC, Canada, and I am 13 years old as of 24 hours ago.
6: Wow, happy birthday, Sasha.
9: Thank you.
6: Is this part of your birthday present, getting to come down here from British Columbia?
9: Yes, definitely.
6: You asked a couple of questions. You got a really nice compliment from the head of the Robotic Mars Exploration Program at JPL. That's a pretty cool thing, too.
9: Yeah, that was... good. I mean, it just kind of feels great to get that kind of a compliment from a person of that kind of status in this industry, and it just feels pretty good.
6: Why in particular did you want to come down here to the Mars Society conference? I know you're also making a presentation, you said.
9: So this is my third year, my second year presenting. I believe it was Robert Zubrin who came up to me and asked if I would like to present next year, and I said, sure. And so here I am, and I'm very excited too. I'm presenting on youth involvement in space exploration. Gee, a 13-year-old talking about youth involvement in space exploration.
6: Sounds perfect. Is Mars in your future? Space science, space engineering?
9: I personally feel like if I'm going to go into any industry, it's probably going to be the computer industry. I really like information technology and that kind of sector because computers are really the future, and there's so much application in every sector from robotics to space exploration. But I love just being here and being around all these people that are really a lot smarter than me, believe it or not. And it's quite an experience. Thank you.
3: I don't know how many people here are a lot smarter than you, Sasha, but it's great to have you here as part of the conference, and good luck with your presentation.
9: Actually, that's a funny thing that you say, because someone just came up to me and they said, "What are you studying?" And I had to explain to them, "Oh, I just got into grade 8. I just started high school."
3: Got a ways to go.
9: Yeah.
3: And who knows where you'll end up. Thanks very much for taking a couple of minutes to talk to us.
9: Thank you. Thank you very much.
0: Meeting young space enthusiasts like Sasha may have been the most inspiring experience I had at this year's Mars Society Conference. I'm grateful to the Society for allowing me to meet him and so many of the other participants. They give me hope for our future on the Red Planet and for all of us down here on the pale blue dot. For Planetary Radio and the Planetary Society, I'm Matt Kaplan.
10: Before we end our episode, there's one more Mars topic that we need to talk about, something that came up more than once during the conference, perchlorates. While they're part of what makes Mars such a fascinating chemical world, they also pose a serious challenge for human explorers. Dr. Bruce Betts, our chief scientist, has more in What's Up. Hey, Bruce.
11: Hello, Sarah.
10: So this week, talking about another one of Matt Kaplan's wild adventures.
11: Oh, that man, he is the worst at retiring I've ever met.
10: You know, like, I feel like I'd be the same way, though. If I ever retire someday as a millennial, I'll go to all the science conferences. It'll be my whole life. But while he was there, several of the people that he spoke with brought up perchlorates in the Martian soil. And it's something that comes up in almost every Mars-related episode. But very rarely does anyone ever explain what are perchlorates and when did we discover them on Mars? Why is this such a big deal?
11: All right. Perchlorates are salts that, here's a great definition, salts that contain the perchlorate ion, which is a chlorine, one chlorine and four oxygen. So chlorine ClO4. It was suspected way back in with Viking, but the first to actually find it and determine that's what it was the Phoenix lander in 2008, which detected perchlorates in the soil. And so the implications of this is that, one, it can give false results or confusing results to things like the Viking GCMS, gas chromatograph mass spectrometer, and other things on the Viking mission. Basically, it's a really heavy-duty oxidizer, so it does things that you might think life was doing. But on the flip side, somehow, it's actually really not very healthy for most life. Don't actually play with it because it blocks the iodine uptake. You know, it competes with iodine for the sodium iodide symporter in the thyroid, which is a little tiny train that's in the thyroid, I think. I'm not sure. Anyway, it's bad. It's bad hoodoo for humans. So it's also something if you send humans someday, you have to kind of wonder or worry about it. But also there's just the oxidizing. And I mean, we knew Mars is red, for God's sake. It's got an oxidizer. And this turns out to be at least one of the things that has rusted all of that iron on the surface. So it wasn't like a shock, but it was, there is a lot of it, and it does have these weird implications.
10: Yeah, I remember first learning about it years ago when I was talking with someone at Griffith Observatory about their work trying to study perchlorate-eating bacteria, extremophiles. And I mean, that sounds like exactly the kind of thing that we need to be studying in order to figure out how to grapple with this issue on Mars. But thankfully, we've got some time to figure it out before we send humans.
11: Yeah, there are a few other issues to work out. That one, not the top of the list, probably. Yep. Would you like to hear something? A little something,
12: random space fact. Rewind.
11: And it's a random space fact. Rewind. Because it's worth hearing again from the distant past of random space facts. You ever notice how the Earth's moon is always showing the same face to Earth, basically? Did you ever notice that? That's shocking that you would notice that. That's very impressive. And so if you're on the other side of the moon, you would have no idea that the Earth is there from just looking up, if that's the only place you'd been. Well, Pluto and its moon Charon are both tidally locked. So they show the same face to each other all the time throughout their orbits. So someone on the far side of Pluto or the far side of Charon would have not know, at least not from visual clues, that they were that they're in a close orbital configuration with the other. So they're, because of the similarity in sizes and gravities and the distance, they actually both synced up rather than the Earth being the much more dominant body. So it, the moon synced up to make Earth to please Earth and show fealty.
10: Man, that's got to be a really weird thing. I mean, I know no one has ever stood on Pluto or Charon on the far sides, as far as we know, to figure that out. But how weird would that be? Just be completely out of the loop that you were right next to this other body in space.
11: You're a heck of a surprise when you wandered around across the dividing line. Like,
10: right?
11: What
10: is that? No, actually, for the 10-year anniversary of the New Horizons flyby of Pluto, I wrote a cute little song called Locked in Love about Pluto and Charon.
11: Oh my gosh, that's fabulous.
10: I actually did.
11: We did a random Space Fact video where we spun a child. Oh, I didn't do it. It was Emily Lockdwell and her actual child, so it's okay to demonstrate tidal locking. But writing a song, wow. Can you sing it for us?
10: Not right now. Maybe some other time.
11: Okay. I'll try to remember to ask again. All right, everybody. Go out there, look up the night sky, and think about... I just can't stop thinking about Sarah singing a song about tidal locking in love. Thank you and good night.
10: We've reached the end of this week's episode of Planetary Radio, but we'll be back next week with more space science and exploration. 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
2: Poet Diane Ackerman considers the planets, this time on Planetary Radio, Book Club Edition. 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I'm Matt Kaplan, Senior Communications Advisor for the Planetary Society, with more of the human adventure across the solar system and beyond. Great poetry delivers the essence of both the human experience and the wonders of nature as no other creative medium can. 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So, I was thrilled to discover a new edition of The Planets, A Cosmic Pastoral, the 1976 collection by our deeply talented guest, author, poet, and science communicator, Diane Ackerman. You may know her other work, including The Zookeeper's Wife, the chilling yet inspiring and true World War II tale that became a great movie starring Jessica Chastain. And then there's the one I'm reading now, 100 Names for Love, a finalist for both the Pulitzer and the National Book Circle Critics Award. I counted 24 books on her website, DianeAckerman.com. Three are for children, and seven are poetry collections like the one we'll consider today. When it first appeared, Planetary Society co-founder Carl Sagan said, "Diane Ackerman has produced a stunning book of poetry in The Planets. The work is scientifically accurate and even a convenient introduction to modern ideas on the planets. But much more important, it is spectacularly good poetry, clear, lyrical, and soaring. One of the triumphs of Ackerman's pastoral is the demonstration of how closely compatible planetary exploration and poetry, science, and art really are." I couldn't agree more. As you'll hear, Carl had a significant role in the creation of the book. Diane and I talked on the evening of April 1, 2026. Just hours earlier, we had watched the Artemis II mission begin its journey to the moon. That spectacular launch set the stage for our live conversation in the Society's online member community. Ladies and gentlemen, Diane Ackerman. Diane, welcome to the book club.
3: Thank you. I'm delighted to be here.
2: I learned from you, as we keep plugging the Planetary Society here, that you go back with us to the very beginning.
3: The very beginning. I was one of Carl's students when the Planetary Society was founded. And he put me on the advisory board with all kinds of wonderful people. That's where I first met Lewis Thomas, someone whose work I've loved. I got to know so many people who were involved with the Planetary Society and all of the beginning works. It was really wonderful.
2: It turns out, I think we figured out, and I haven't heard back from Bill yet, but apparently you were at Cornell at roughly the same time Bill Nye was there as an undergrad.
3: I think so.
2: And you were both students of Carl and both got to know him. And in fact, Carl gave him advice on how to do the Science Guy show.
3: I didn't realize that. Yeah, I was a graduate student in the Masters of Fine Arts program and the PhD program. And even though I was technically getting a degree in English and comparative literature, I was always poaching in the sciences. And with Carl on my committee and also a poet, I could take any course I wanted to. I could study whatever I wanted to. It was great.
2: Well, let's start talking about this wonderful collection of poetry by opening with a quote from our co-founder, Carl Sagan. He said of it, "One of the triumphs of Ackerman's pastoral is the demonstration of how closely compatible planetary exploration and poetry, science and art really are." Not a bad place to start.
3: Carl understood that wonder is not the enemy of scientific rigor, and that it's the engine of it, really. He never asked me to choose between beauty of language and scientific accuracy. he assumed, as I did, that they were both essential parts of the quest that I was on. And so to have him taking the book that seriously, both as science and poetry, felt to me like I was being recognized in both of the fields that I love so much.
2: A little bit more about you. I counted 24 books and collections on your new website, DianeAckerman.com. It looks great, by the way.
3: Thank you.
2: Three of those books are for children. Seven are poetry collections, including, of course, here's the hard copy, the printed one, of The Planets, A Cosmic Pastoral, that we'll be talking about this evening. But it also includes The Zookeeper's Wife, which I just finished. Absolutely delightful nonfiction tale taken from World War II, chilling and inspiring. And I guess you thought that they did a decent job with Jessica Chastain in the central role?
3: Yeah, I think they did a fine job on the movie. They asked if I wanted to take part in writing the script. And I said, no, you should have somebody who does that for a living do it. I don't really have experience, but I did have the opportunity to review the script and to go on set and watch what was happening. It was really fascinating.
2: So then there's the book of yours that I'm now reading, 100 Names for Love.
3: Oh, yes.
2: Became a finalist for the Pulitzer and the National Book Circle Critics Award. We will return to that because of a passage I want to read from The Planets that it will be well
3: and
2: into
3: the
2: conversation.
3: I know what that is.
2: Good, yeah. And so touching that you begin with this dedication to your mentor, or at least one of them, Carl Sagan, who you said about him, how I envy his light touch on Earth's magnetic bridle. May I just say, for the first time of probably many, my, you have a way with words.
3: Oh, thank you.
2: There are way too many memorable and even awe-inspiring passages in this collection than we'll be able to call out here. They're there right from the beginning, like this lovely sentence that your friend, Maria Popova, also called out. Here it is. Knee-deep in the cosmic overwhelm, I'm stricken by the ricochet wonder of it all, the plain everythingness of everything, in cahoots with the everythingness of everything else.
3: Doesn't it just seem like that to you all the time?
2: Oh, yeah.
3: Every place you look, there's just untold marvels. And the minute you look closer, they just fan out and become more and more. Yeah.
2: So that leads directly to asking you about how this new edition of a book that first came out just over half a century ago.
3: Yeah, it was that long.
2: How this happened, and it was largely due to Maria Popova, right?
3: Yeah. Maria lives in the same internal country that I inhabit, you know, where a scientific fact can crack your heart open and where a poem can teach you something about the physical world that you didn't know. This was my first attempt to find my way into this extraordinary world of the planets, and that it should be reissued by someone who spent her life also exploring the intersection between science and art. That feels like not a coincidence, but a really faded, wonderful, long conversation with a friend. And indeed, she has become one.
2: And I'm a proud subscriber to her weekly newsletter, The Marginalian. She has a lot of fans, including our new CEO, my great colleague, Jennifer Vaughn, who we follow her very closely. I love the story of how Maria discovered your work and that it happened really because of Carl Sagan and his life partner, our good friend, Andrewian.
3: At
2: the Library of Congress.
3: Yes. He was looking through letters. And of course, he found the one in which Carl sent a poem from the planets to Timothy Leary. I later heard from Timothy Leary, who phoned to tell me that he had seats available on a ship to Proxima Centauri if I wanted to go. Yeah. So anyway, Maria, from the get-go, has had this just luminous interdisciplinary spirit. And she decided at some point to establish her own imprint, in which she would bring back into print some of her favorite out-of-print books. And I couldn't be more grateful, because when The Planets came out originally, it just hadn't been done. And people thought it was very, very odd that I should be including science in poetry. In fact, I had a senior critic in the English department at Cornell take me aside and say, "What's a nice girl like you doing writing about amino acids? What are you doing, you know, talking to scientists, constant appointments with Carl Sagan and stuff? Don't you know they have no feelings?" And I thought, boy, you don't know anything. You really don't, about that world.
2: Yeah.
3: So it took a while for it to catch on.
2: You remind me of that great, the Walt Whitman line, and I love Walt Whitman, but he got it so wrong describing scientists as only caring about numbers. Yeah.
3: Not just him, Keats and lots of other people foolishly did. They didn't understand that science is not the spoil sport of any kind of real emotions or feelings, that both the science and the arts have something to contribute, and especially if you bring them together at that intersection, they have light that they can throw on each other.
2: Yeah, well put. And I will mention, of course, the book is published collaboratively by Marginalian Editions, which is Maria's imprint, and McNally Jackson Books. So for those of you who have not already picked it up one way or another. I've also already recommended to our members that they not close the book before they review your closing notes, which are extremely helpful. There were a couple of things that I had already looked up on my own, which you explained in the notes, but there are others that may still come up today. Also, the notes included this revelation that you began creation of the planets, this collection, on the 500th birthday of Copernicus, which, gosh, talk about cosmic serendipity.
3: I was just a little bit OCD, I guess, about it. And, you know, if you look at the planets, the poems all have things in common with the actual planets. And even Jupiter, for example, is written in Alexandrine. So, you know, at the time we thought there were 12 moons. So there are 12 stresses in the lines. It helped me. It was a secret, but it helped me bring order to what I was doing.
2: Before I go on, and I have a lot to cover with you, we'll do as much as we can. Let me share a few of the comments that we're getting from some of our members, like Andreas, who says space inspired some of my poems on my end. He was responding to Kareem, who said, "I create music based on my passion for astronomy and physics." Andreas had also said, I also love science and literature. Kareem said, "It has been a mind-blowing day. I can't capture my thoughts and feelings." And mind blowed apart, says Andrew, on today's launch. Super hyped to see how Artemis 4 goes in 2 years, pending this success. Don't hold your breath, Andrew. They have to get those landers.
3: Can we volunteer first?
2: I would love to help. I'd love to go. It's a lot easier to reach than Proxima Centauri. You told me that you were watching the launch today.
3: I was watching the launch, and I was so envious. I was in the Journalist in Space project before it was canceled because of the very tragic event, you know. It was terrible, the Challenger event, but I really wanted to go so much. I wanted to look down and be able to see everyone I've ever known, everything I've ever loved, all in one place, and watch the day changing, the hours changing.
2: It sounds like you're describing our friend fellow author Frank White and his overview effect a little bit, which I think a lot of us have a little piece of down here on Terra Firma. Here's something from the close of your prologue. I'm young as I write this, and green, yet in my lifetime, will never sail beyond Pluto or cut time on the bias in a black hole in space, even leave the twirl of wood ash that's our Milky Way. For me, the Crab Nebula will never be made real, so I'm lighting out for the planetary wilderness, a gambler for whom it's either surfeit or famine. The planets are nine dice rolling in the dark.
3: Well, now that I've learned so much more in these recent years about what the possibilities are, maybe we'll find life elsewhere in our solar system. I hope so.
2: And your focus there on our local neighborhood, because it is so much more easily in reach, I assume.
3: Yes. Yes. Although I am going to be very excited to see some of the telescopes going up, and maybe the moon colony will be putting up scopes on the dark side of the moon that will get much better visuals of the extraterrestrial planets. That would be wonderful.
2: Hey,
3: I don't mean of the landscape, I wish.
2: Yeah.
3: Of the atmospheres, yeah.
2: And before Andrew and others out there immediately ask about your mention of the dark side, of course you mean the far side, because...
3: I mean the far side.
2: Yeah, we all. I knew that you knew that, but let's get on to Mercury, your first work devoted to one of the planets. And I thought at first that you had written this little tribute prior to the discovery that it's not tidally locked like our moon is. But then toward the end of the poem, you mentioned that, it just has a 30-day day, and that was a more recently discovered truth. That must have been relatively new at the time you wrote this.
3: I think it was. But remember,

0: the best pictures in the original version of the planets are lit of the out planets are little balls of light, fuzzy balls of light with arrows pointing to them. That was it.
1: Yeah. And certainly.
0: And now.
1: Yeah. Even less than that of Pluto, which we will come to.
0: Yeah.
1: Here's one of your many wonderful wince-free puns in the book. Mercury wound down to a breezy mambo at first, then adopted a tune with new reticence. Reticence for resonance?
0: Yeah.
1: Bravo.
0: Yeah,
1: Bravo.
0: Just thank you. I loved playing with words. I still do. But I was impenitent when I was writing this. Bear in mind, I was in my early 20s. And as a result, there's some pretty bawdy sections in here, too.
1: There are. There is that limerick about Amelia Earhart, which is actually not as bawdy as some.
0: But that's a well-known limerick among pilots. Okay. Yes.
1: Well, it was still enough to shock another one of your astronomers in that wonderful chapter about Uranus. We'll get to that as well. Let's go on to Venus. And here's why.
0: Okay, one more thing, though, about Mercury is that I had the chance to offer names for a couple of craters.
1: Oh, of course.
0: So one was Lady Murasaki and then Genji, her lover. They're not too far apart.
1: That's wonderful, yeah. Which is, I hope that people out here know, I mean, our members are pretty savvy, that Mercury is the most artistically named, or at least, you know, cartographically artistic among the planets. So you could explore that on your own, folks. Now let's go on to Venus. Here's a great phrase, WASP star to Mayan Galileos. First, what a great turn of phrase. But it was also one of the things that I had to look up. And sure enough, WASP star to the Mayan people, that was one of the ways they thought about this wandering star, right?
0: Yeah. It was fascinating to discover all the different ways in which people all over the world saw things in the heavens, you know, the Milky Way is a backbone of light. Just so many different things when they looked up. It was that, like looking at Rorschachs, I think.
1: Yeah, fascinating. Here's another bit from Venus. One atmosphere, lots of sun, a no man's land where one day archipelago space labs called aerial sleuths will string along like Japanese lanterns gaily bobbing in the sidereal pink. Well, one can hope, I guess.
0: One can hope. But after all, the clouds have been there for a long time. Maybe it's a kind of ocean, you know.
1: Yeah, I think you could certainly think of it that way. And who knows? The jury is still out and the argument continues. There might just be some other little critters waiting for us at that high up point in the atmosphere of Venus.
0: I would not care how little the critters were. And bear in mind, I'm someone who has about 100 pets. In fairness, they're microscopic. They're tardigrades.
1: Yes, we sent some tardigrades into space once. Tried to do it twice. Here's another great line. Venus neither in furs nor attached to her prey, but gamey, flat-chested, and covered with scurf.
0: Yeah, I was not flattering to Venus there.
1: Well, it's a tough little world. We'll go on to Earth because there's so much over here. Cosmogony, the study of first beginnings, which is, you know, sort of how you opened your section about Earth. You talk about, at one point, trying to understand that you are on a planet. And I wonder if any of us really get that. I mean, I think some of us do.
0: You know, almost every day when I'm out taking a walk, I look up at the sky and I picture where it kind of bleeds into space. And I remind myself, you are on a planet in space. And one time, a very long time ago, life happened to evolve on this planet. And how astonishing that is. What a privilege it is just to be here. And I always see the curvature of Earth.

0: I went up on when they were still flying the SSTs. I went up and went to France, and you could see the curvature of the Earth. It goes up into a kind of purple sky, and it was thrilling just to see the curve.
1: Certainly, your mentor, our co-founder, Carl, even from a grand distance where Earth became a pale blue dot, this was also something he sensed, obviously.
0: Yes, yes, indeed. From space, you see Earth as it really is. And I think that's part of the reason that I wanted to write this book. You see the planet looking back at it as a wet, improbable, heartbreakingly beautiful jewel that is besotted with life. And I needed that perspective. I was young and the world felt both too large and too small at the same time. And the planets, thinking about them and my place in the universe, really steadied me. They were indifferent and magnificent in equal measure, and somehow that combination was exactly what I needed.
1: And what a pin to life you've given us. But let me read this time a somewhat longer passage from the book, if you'll allow. And I hope everyone will bear with me. Here goes. I have so much invested in your Earth, whose dust I was born out of and will bleach into, and yet I'm lame to sing of all the cloud tufts, the rivers and oceans and aprons of land, the volcanic spasms and the crimped sierras, the plants and animals, and above all, the motion. Imagine we live in a world so riotously packed with buzz, bloom, burn, and fidget, we actually tend to find quiet freakish, calm, ominous, prolonged stillness death-defying. Why, you'd think one would never cotton to anything, never grow bored nor succumb to habit, but only craze slowly from terminal surprise. A cool lot, aren't we, on this rickety oasis, whirling men on a whirling planet whose organs slosh right along with the seas, 4 billion salt licks of muscle and blood dissolving in one prominence of one sun, as though life were motion unrelieved.
0: Thank you. You took me right back to how I felt when I was writing it. You know, I was just riddled with wonder.
1: You also wrote, I'm full of useless information. For example, Galileo contemplating the Earth once muttered under his breath, it moves. How could something that earth-shattering, that earth-rotating, be useless, that knowledge?
0: I know, but what I meant was, you know, in a daily way, from somebody else's perspective, I seem to have absorbed so many miscellaneous details. There's a line in Shakespeare where a character is called an Autolycus, a snapper up of unconsidered trifles. And sometimes it felt like that.
1: Poet Diane Ackerman will take us next to Mars. Stay with us as we share her loving and gorgeous rendering of the red planet. That's right after this brief break.
2: Greetings, Bill Nye here, Chief Ambassador of the Planetary Society. 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And together we can carry on, keep exploring, and change the world. Thank you.
1: I don't believe I've ever read a more beautiful description of Mars than the one Diane Ackerman penned for her collection titled The Planets. I told her I considered it a love sonnet. It brought to mind, when I finished it, that other master of sonnets, Will Shakespeare, So here goes. Love, fly with me to Utopia. Three majestic snow-cowled volcanoes poking up through the sockeye dust. Like Sherpas astraddle our mechanical goats, we'll guide parties all across the chapped terrain, early sea cliffs and ochre pastures, tending our rock leeches that suck mineral and water till gorged, they thud like geckos to the ground. Come away to the highlands of Tharsis and watch the red world simmer below, teeming with dust devils and stiff black shadows, towering sand dunes, lava plugs. Once in a blue sun, when volcanoes heave up grit regular as pearls and light runs riot, we'll watch the sun grow darker than the sky. Violet dust tufts wheel on the horizon, amber cloud banks pile, and the whole of color-crazed Mars ignite. Come make a dun mare of a wind-carved arch, and as the rusty sand blows past, we'll dream ourselves a gallop this side of tranquility, just beyond Utopia and through the Martian moors.
0: I love the names. You know, they were so romantic, so playful. And I had visions of, I guess, the Utah-like structures of rock that could be there, and you could get up on them and ride.
1: But you also transported me to the Red Planet, much as Ray Bradbury once did, except that yours is Mars as we know it to actually be. And Ray was disappointed to find out.
0: That, you know, for me, that was the real challenge. I was listening originally to Holst's gorgeous suite, The Planets, and I thought, oh my gosh, it's so sad that we have to convert Mars to a war god and Venus to a femme fatale in order to find them of any interest. That's just crazy. When I looked at the real planets and when I read about them, they were utterly fascinating and startlingly beautiful and mysterious and magical. And I wanted to write about the real planets because nature as it is beautiful. We don't have to pretend that it's something else.
1: No, indeed. Just one more bit of Mars. You wrote, in the Hellas Basin, I prefer to call it Hell's Kitchen, a dust cauldron boils over to storm wreck the planet. Poor Phobos, the battered child of Mars, looms overhead, gouged out and broken. I'm sure glad that we knew at least this much about Mars, that you could come up with this wonderful verse.
0: I suppose people know that Carl had a car whose license plate said Phobos.
1: I did not. No, that's news to me. I'm not going to say much about Jupiter, partly for lack of time, but also because it's such a big bully in the solar system. Actually, not in the section about Jupiter, but about Earth, you included this great line, Cyclops Jupiter in a pinstripe suit. Absolutely marvelous, right? I hate to even ask, but Cyclops, right? Because of that big red eye?
0: Yes, exactly. Yeah. That's it. And so I've seen some of the recent NASA pictures of Jupiter at the poles, Southern Pole. Oh, my gosh. Gorgeous.
1: Yeah, those amazing pictures that are being taken by the Juno spacecraft. Let's go on to Saturn, where you provide a not-so-lonely planet guide, although I guess you prefer Fodor's guide to Saturn. And then right at the end of that section, there's this wonderful recollection of an evening with your late husband, the writer and teacher Paul West. I think you know the one I'm about to get to, about whom you wrote that Pulitzer Prize finalist memoir, 100 Names for Love, and that I'm currently reading. But this passage, it goes way beyond Saturn. I just wonder, well, I'll read it first and then I'll ask you about it. Here goes. Often I dwell on the Big Bang, find my heart levied high, and the vision electric, am wowed by that arch creativity. When I tell people, they flinch with terror, want no part of the inferno, will not truck with apocalypse. But Paul, at the scope, one finger on the clock drive, tunes in the universe with the affectionate curiosity of a naturalist. And I know if I trigger the mental clock drive, his mind will gingerly backtrack and zoom, run rings round the spectral notion of Saturn. I say, after the never-ending gas cloud coalesced, the universe was all in one place and solid, a hard, local object in an endless ether. He smiles, says, wonderful plot. In the beginning was the Word, and the Word was a tough, silky ball of hydrogen. He splits the double star Albireo, then pulls back a moment, says, just imagine the commotion of the Big Bang. We huddle in the breathtaking dark and imagine. Tonight, what with the moon keeping so low a profile, the stars are bright as campfires, waltzed around by how many planets, drenched in how many groundswells of life. Okay, now I regret not having you read that one because...
0: Oh, no, you've been reading them so beautifully.
1: Well,
0: thank you,
1: but this is so first person that I really wish... Anyway.
0: And I remember, as you were reading it, it gave me chance to remember that evening. It was Paul's telescope. He was the first one to get it, a Criterion Dinoscope.
1: Those
0: of you who have them. And I still have it. And we used to go out and look at the universe. And the first time I looked through the scope at Saturn, and it looked exactly like what I had seen in books, I almost fainted. There it was. It was extraordinary. Or saw Jupiter's moons. And yes, we used to just sit there with wonder and imagine. Of course, we've learned so much more now about the origins of the universe. At least there's been so much speculation. And was it all in a tight, silky ball of hydrogen? Oh, probably not. But anyway, it was, you know, just wonderful to know so little and dream so large about being able to find life elsewhere. And I always assumed that we would and that we will.
1: And I still do as well, as do I bet you almost all of the members of the Planetary Society.
0: Yes.
1: We are continuing to hear from them. The information about the planets is a lot. However, they are fascinating as well, says Andreas. Jamie says, okay, if I'm ever asked to compile a list of humans to bring with me and establish an interstellar society, she's on it.
0: I'm going. Okay, so based on that, I'm going to confess something. When I was growing up, one of my fantasies, I was very little, but one of my fantasies was that I belonged to an intergalactic group, a civilization of artists and scientists that were putting together a library. And our job was to be born into the life of each planet that we came to and to create art through the feelings and the thoughts of the people on those planets without knowing at the time. At a certain point, somebody would come and say, come to the window, I have something to tell you. And you would learn that you're going to have to return to the mothership and be born into another civilization. But in the meantime, you spent your life trying to record what it was like to have been alive on this planet, what it felt like, what it hurt like, everything.
1: What a wonderful way to be reincarnated on different worlds.
0: Wouldn't it be great?
1: Yeah. But, and I imagine in between, because you would have done such a good job on Earth that they'd give you some kind of award, it does remind me that in 2022, it's an Earthbound award, but you received the Stephen Hawking Award for science communication. So richly.
0: And what a great festival that was, the Starmus Festival.
1: Right? Yeah.
0: Oh, yes.
1: Boy,
0: I
1: would love to go someday. What a collection of great minds. Speaking of great minds, I don't usually use the last names, but he's pretty well known. Our friend Andrew Fracknoy says, I'm so glad to see that when the renowned astronomer Jocelyn Bell Burnell published her book, Collecting Poems of Space, one of Diane Ackerman's was included.
0: I'm a big fan of hers. Yes. And Andrew, I remember from way back. So hello to you. Hope you're thriving.
1: All right, I'm going to go on to, because if you put a gun to my head and said you have to pick a favorite poem in this book, a favorite section, I would only pick Uranus because it's so damn entertaining. And I know because a lot of people said that. I wonder if I can find the comment here. I read these pretty cold, but I know, here it is. Craig said, Uranus was my favorite. I love the way it was oriented in the book. Because if you have, not on the Kindle, but in the printed copy, it turns and you get to read it like
0: a scroll.
1: Like yeah, brilliant. Which I didn't know because I was reading the Kindle, because that's where I make my notes. He says, it also appealed to my sense of humor, you and me both, Craig. However, I went back and read the asteroids and realized the text was fractured and scattered like the asteroids themselves. So amazing to see how you related the text to the celestial bodies.
0: Yeah, I tried to do that. I really had fun doing that.
1: Mm-hmm. Yeah, that was fun too. For those who haven't read it, we need to talk a little bit about what you did with Uranus, because you turned it into this great little one-act play starring some of humanity's greatest astronomers and scientists. And I have to single out the witches, a little tribute to the aforementioned Will Shakespeare here. Those
0: yes.
1: three witches, Caroline Herschel, Annie Jump Cannon, and Angelina Stickney. Very entertaining and brilliant.
0: Thank you. And yes, and body. But I had so much fun putting together all of these famous astronomers. I figured if they were all in the same room, they'd be very competitive, maybe. And they would, and especially the astronomers royal,
1: yeah,
0: and be taking shots at each other. But also it gave me a chance to play with astronomy puns. And I really like doing that. So I think there was it Christy who's died at the scope and he was curled up like a prawn, but thank heavens he died with his bogies on.
1: Yeah, bogies on, right.
0: I couldn't resist doing that kind of nonsense.
1: Well, I'm glad you didn't. Yeah, it's really fun. And just, you know, the characterizations of Newton, who's a bit, you know, with the nose up in the air, I think. But as I believe he actually was. Here's a passage from your wonderful treatment of Pluto that I suspect still describes what drives you. Here it is. Those whom the darts of wonder never fret may think it odd that on a vapory midday in July, a young woman might take to the stars. To these poorer souls, how can I explain what their own hearts refuse? My need to know yammers like a wild thing in its den. I think I know what you mean. And you still feel that way, don't you?
0: I really still do. That is the great joy for me of writing all of my books. I get to create my own astonishment and never stop learning about things. Yeah, I have a book coming out next January that is revisiting our senses. And oh my gosh, just to be able to learn everything that has been going on in our sensory lives since I wrote the first senses book, it's just a thrill for me.
1: And that is one of yours that I want to read, your renowned book about the senses, which the name of which escapes me right now. I put it in my notes somewhere.
0: The Natural History of the Senses.
1: Thank you.
0: Well, I've been obsessed with that my whole life, and I'd very much like to know what the senses of other extraterrestrials' life form would be, because they'd have to have adapted to their own planets, of course. So how would they sense their worlds? I'd love to know that.
1: Yeah. This is so clear from your other writing, at least the small portion of it that I've read so far. But even in The Zookeeper's Wife, this horrifying tale, which, as I said, does end up to be very inspiring, the heroism that you document that actually took place in Warsaw, is an incredibly, not incredibly, a very credibly and wonderfully sensual book. the explorations that you made that complemented the story of the zookeeper's wife, the explorations of the flora and the fauna and the seasons, all of which it seems that your protagonist also deeply appreciated.
0: Yes, I read her diary.
1: Yeah.
0: And that was how I first discovered that she wasn't just adopting endangered animals, but also endangered people and protecting them. What I always try to do in my books is recreate the sensory experience that I'm going through so that my readers can experience it on their senses too. Because that's how I find when I'm reading books, that I really can become immersed in what I'm reading about. It has to trigger the senses in different ways.
1: One more line about Pluto before we wrap up, because I think it harkens back to what you were saying earlier when you wrote the book. Our images, literal images of so many of the planets in our neighborhood, were so sketchy, minimal. And so there's this line about Pluto. We've only the odd hunch and inkling, theories pale as the wings of a linnet. We know a lot more now.
0: And look at us now.
1: Yeah. And yet we still have so much to learn.
0: Exactly. Exactly. I would like to come back every 50 years and see what has changed and what we've learned.
1: Well, this is why we need that near light speed trip to Alpha Centauri and beyond, so that we can slow down local time and come back every 50 or 100 years.
0: Works for me.
1: Yeah. Here's another beautiful line from very near the end. But imagine a brand spanking new biology. Just as when a window abruptly flies open, the room grows airy and floods with light. So, awakening to an alien life form will transfigure how we think of ourselves and our lives.
0: It will. It really will. And I hope that it will bring us more together, make us treasure the world that we have more. Yes.
1: And very much the quoting something that our former CEO for... was it 15 years, I think? And now Chief Ambassador Bill Nye, your fellow alumnus.
0: Yes.
1: He likes to say that when we, or if we and when we discover life, and he wants to be around for it, it will change everything. It'll change our concept of ourselves.
0: I believe it will. Absolutely. We will discover there are other ways of knowing. Well, I mean, we already know that from watching the animals on our planet. But if we find intelligent life form, and I'm sure we will at some point, that will be a revelation.
1: I think of Carl and other folks, I think including Timothy Leary, getting together with the dolphin researcher who...
0: Yes, I've forgotten his name too.
1: He went a little bit off the deep end, so to speak,
0: yes.
1: Eventually. And actually... said to me, as he said to many people, thank you, John Lilly. Thank you, Andrew.
0: Yeah, yeah.
1: Said to me, as he said to many people when I visited his facility and got to swim with one of his dolphins, that he actually liked dolphins a lot more than people, which I can kind of understand, but a little bit too far. Because he was part of that group that believed so strongly and wanted so much to find another intelligence that we could share the universe with, I believe, right?
0: Yes. I believe he was. Mm. Mm-hmm. And it's probably littered with life. We just have to find it.
1: And hopefully in our time. Here's a line, the last one I'll quote. I knew the trail blazed out was the way home, too. I was immediately reminded of that great passage from T.S. Eliot. We shall not cease from exploration, and the end of all our exploring will be to arrive where we started and know the place for the first time.
0: Yes, I love that.
1: Except you did it in one line.
0: Oh, but he wrote so beautifully.
1: I certainly don't want to put down Eliot. There is so much more. I mean, there are so many other wonderful passages in this book. Thank you for allowing me to read so many of them.
0: Thank you for sharing. the reissue of it with me, you know, and letting me hear you read it. And then I, as I say, I could then have the freedom to go back in memory to those times. Thank you.
1: Thank you. I have to mention one more mutual friend, and that's our friend Davis Sobel, who has also done such wonderful lyrical work, received our Cosmos Award. And apparently, I missed this, she edits the poetry page in Scientific American each
0: month. Oh, yes, the meter column.
1: One of your works, right? Yeah.
0: She started the column with one of my works. It was really lovely of her. Dava and I met because I was writing The Planets. We met in college and have been close friends, such loving friends ever since.
1: Because she was yet another of these Cornell people who hovered around, orbited around Carl Sagan.
0: Well, that's true. And Frank Drake.
1: And Frank Drake, the wonderful dear Frank Drake.
0: Yes.
1: Kareem says, I've seen 1960s era space documentary hosted by top scientists like Carl Sagan. The science is pretty much completely wrong. I don't know about completely. Is the science we know now going to be seen as completely wrong in 50 years? Kareem, I'll answer first. I doubt it. But wouldn't that be amazing and wonderful if it was?
0: Yes, that's exactly how I feel about it. I mean, that's the whole point of science, isn't it? That you can ask questions and they will be tested and they may be found wrong and other things will be found to be true. And the quest will continue. Yes. But a lot of the things were also right. We just were very limited in the information we had, in the vantage point that we had.
1: But science builds on science, and it will continue to do so.
0: Exactly.
1: I will leave it at that. That's our book for the month, and we have lots more great stuff lined up for all of you in the book club. All of you, thank you for your membership. Thank you for enabling us to do what we do in the Planetary Society. And of course, those of you who are not yet members, I will say planetary.org/join. That's where you can learn about all the benefits and about the good work we do and how you can help enable conversations like this wonderful conversation we have just held with the wonderful Diane Ackerman. Diane, thank you so much. This has been even more lovely than I had expected.
0: And for me too. Thank you so much for having me.
1: Thanks for joining us for the Planetary Radio Book Club Edition. Sarah will be back with another weekly installment of the show this coming Wednesday. 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
5: What is up, people of the internet? It is I, your favorite person and fearless leader, Ethan Klein. Today I'm joined by Avi Loeb. Yes. World renowned. professor of science at Harvard University, 700 research articles. How do you do that?
6: I work 24/7.
5: Really? You hard worker?
6: Yeah. But science was not my favorite subject when I was a kid.
5: Hmm.
6: I grew up on a farm. I collected eggs every afternoon.
5: Wait, are you a
6: moshav. That's like a village where each family owns its own farm.
5: Oh, kibbutz.
6: And kibbutz is where you share everything, including your family members.
5: Is that right? Wow. So did we do that?
6: No. So I grew up on a moshav, and I worked in the farm, and on weekends I would drive the tractor to the hills of the village and read philosophy books. Mm. I was interested, curious about the most important questions about our life.
5: Mm-hmm.
6: And that was inspired by my mother. And then I made a compromise, because in Israel you have to serve in the military at age 18. And
5: yes.
6: I was recruited to a special program that allowed me to study physics and mathematics. That was my compromise. The closest I could get to philosophy, the love of my childhood, my first love.
5: Mm.
6: And then eventually I proposed, that was the time of Star Wars, of the initiative of Ronald Reagan. Mm-hmm. And we were the first project funded by Star Wars. And we got a few million dollars a year, and I came to, during my military service, I came to Washington, D.C., and in one of the visits, I was introduced to Princeton, New Jersey, where Albert Einstein spent the last 2 decades of his life, and it's the Institute for Advanced Study. And I visited the place, and eventually I was offered a 5-year fellowship there after I finished my military service to study astrophysics. That was the condition. I didn't know anything. I didn't know how the sun shines. And the person who recruited me made a gamble.
5: What made them think that you would be good at that if you had no experience in mathematics and such?
6: Well, his name was John Bakal, and he was married to an Israeli, just like
5: okay,
6: yourself.
5: Okay, yes, yes.
6: And he checked about me. Now, during my military service, we went through all the army sections. So I parachuted 3 times,
5: mm-hmm.
6: jumped off an airplane.
5: Have you done anything more extreme since then? Or is that the peak of your extreme
6: I was
5: behavior?
6: So they asked me whether I want to be part of a Delta Force, kind of, in mm-hmm. Israel, a very special unit, because I was good athletically. I mean, I was among the 3 top high school students in sports, mm-hmm. when I, you know, among 1,000 or so. But it looked to me like intellectual work is much more appealing than physical.
5: Mm-hmm.
6: And so I ended up at Princeton eventually.
5: Mm-hmm.
6: And then after 5 years there, I was offered a position at Harvard, even though people declined this position because the chance of getting tenure were very small. The previous person was 2 decades earlier. And
5: wow.
6: So then eventually I got tenure there, and then I realized that this arranged marriage, it felt like an arranged marriage. I didn't really want to do astrophysics.
5: Mm.
6: But then it looked like it's the love of my life, because it addresses philosophical questions. Like, how did the universe start?
5: Mm-hmm.
6: What was there at the beginning, you know, mm-hmm. these are questions in the first chapter of Genesis, the Bible. I mean, people thought about them. It's very important to people. And then, are we alone?
5: Mm.
6: You know, that's not a question from a dating app. As I tried to clarify yesterday, I was in Las Vegas. There was a special conference, World Leadership Conference by the International Women's Forum. I was with 800 women.
5: Is that what happens in Vegas does not stay in Vegas?
6: Yes. So,
5: and I assume you guys were not talking about chlamydia. Something
6: no.
5: more scientific.
6: So that's what I said at the end, because I was asked what would be the implications if we find evidence for a smarter kid on our block, you know, mm-hmm. like another civilization. And I said, you know, what happens in Vegas does not stay in Vegas. Everything we discussed here will eventually affect everyone, you know, humanity, because there are many implications to finding a higher intelligence. Well, first I should clarify that the reason I seek intelligence out there is because I don't often find it here. In terms of implications, you know, if you look at human history, it's shaped very often by groups of people trying to feel superior relative to other people. And if we realize that there is a smarter species out there, it will convince us that the small differences among us are really meaningless.
5: You think so? You think it would have that profound an effect?
6: I think so. And we would feel as equal members of the human species. That's what I think. Because think about it, like, discrimination based on the color of a skin, that makes zero sense. Like, what does that have to do with the ability of a person to think, to do things? And that seems still to be an issue that people... And so, you know, I think that once we realize that we are just one out of many, you know, that in fact, we know that there are billions of stars out there, okay? And we know that a significant fraction of them have a planet like the Earth, roughly at the same separation. So the dice was rolled billions of times, and most likely we are not the smartest. Most likely there was a scientist smarter than Albert Einstein on another planet a billion years ago, because most of those stars formed 10 billion years ago, and the sun formed only 4.6 billion years ago. By the way, the sun within 1 billion years will boil off all the oceans on Earth. We would not be able to stay here.
5: What, in a billion? That's all we've got
6: That's
5: left?
6: All we've got.
5: I thought we had more than that.
6: No.
5: Fuck.
6: The point is, the other stars already went through that because they are 5 billion years older. So all the Earth-like planets around those sun-like stars, most of them, you know.
5: You have a clock. You got to go spread.
6: You have a clock.
5: You
6: and the clock was ticking, and perhaps most civilizations that ever lived predated us. And they could have sent probes into space, and those probes could have reached us by now because it takes less than a billion years to go across the Milky Way galaxy. And by the way, for 70 years, we were looking for radio signals. And that's just like waiting at home for a phone call. You wait and wait and you don't hear a phone call because maybe nobody is around to call you. The point is, there is another way. Instead of that, you can search your mailbox for any packages that accumulated over time in the mailbox. So any spacecraft that was launched by chemical rockets would never be able to escape from the gravitational pull of the Milky Way. So it's like a basket collecting all of the spacecrafts. And, you know, some of them may be near us. Some of them may have passed near the Earth. Some functional devices may be hovering around the Earth. These are potentially unidentified aerial phenomena. My point is, it's not a philosophical question to find out. We just need to look up.
5: But we have been, and you would think that if there, like you said, there's like, I don't know, in the Milky Way, there's like 200 billion stars approximately or something like that, right? So if, you know, there is, it turns out, tens of thousands or millions of alien civilizations, I mean, like, is it not likely that we would have saw something already? A probe or a sign or a ship or a radio signal or something?
6: Well, space is vast. So you have to understand that only over the past decade we had telescopes that can see objects the size of a football field, the size of a football field passing within the orbit of the Earth around the sun, only over the past decade. And we discovered four objects so far that over the past decade that came into the solar system from outside. These are called interstellar objects. The first three are really weird. The first two were meteors, roughly the size of a watermelon, and they collided with Earth and burnt up in the atmosphere. That's what a meteor is. Basically, with the friction that, you know, with the air, it basically explodes. So the first one in 2014, January 2014, exploded 100 miles off the coast of Papua New Guinea. And the government has missile warning systems, so it detected the fireball. And with my student, we calculated that this object was moving so fast at 45 kilometers per second that it couldn't have been bound to the sun, to the solar system, and it came from outside. Now, what was strange about it, at first my colleague said, we don't believe the U.S. government, so they didn't accept the paper we submitted for publication.
5: Why, are you representing the U.S. government?
6: No, we just found it in a public data set that the government compiled of meteors.
5: Okay.
6: So the government is monitoring for ballistic missiles.
5: So they're saying the data you used is unreliable.
6: No, they said the government did not release how uncertain the data is. And obviously the government would not do that because it doesn't want adversaries to be aware of the sensors.
5: Mm-hmm.
6: Like, for example, the...
5: how you guys figured out the speed.
6: Yeah. But the question was, is it uncertain? And I said, the government needs to know whether a ballistic missile hits Washington, D.C. or Boston. You know, it needs to have very high precision.
5: Mm-hmm.
6: So what my colleagues are saying, the government doesn't know what it's doing, doesn't make any sense because it's for national security purpose.
5: Mm-hmm. Mm-hmm.
6: And these are satellites that
5: Is it that hard to believe? Is that why they're reluctant to?
6: No.
5: They just don't trust the government data?
6: No. They just want to stick to studying rocks. So, experts that worked for decades on rocks, space rocks, want everything in the sky to be space rocks.
5: Right.
6: That came from, because all of the rocks studied so far came from the solar system. There are so many meteors that are rocks left over from the construction project of the planets, of the solar system. These are just like Lego pieces left.
5: Mm-hmm.
6: But 1 in 1,000 are things that came from outside the solar system, and this was the first one.
5: Mm.
6: And when the government, 3 years later, in March this year, they released a letter from the Department of Defense, the U.S. Space Command, confirming at the 99.999% that my student and I were correct.
5: Mm-hmm.
6: And then our paper was accepted for publication just recently. And I should say now, as a result of that, I said, let's go and have an expedition to scoop the ocean floor for the fragments of this meteor, because the government also released the fireball data, how much light was emitted.
3: Varje dag, 90.5 MR.

been told about global warming, right? You know, take the one-ton challenge, turn down your heat, and cool the planet. But have you been told the truth? Are you really causing global warming? Find out. Watch our video at friendsofscience.org.

I remember when I was a little girl, our house caught on fire. And I'll never forget the look on my daddy's face as he gathered me up in his arms and raced through the burning building out into the pavement. I stood there shivering in my pajamas, and as I watched the whole world go

Then I fell in love. I was head over heels in love with this boy. He was the most wonderful boy in the world, and we'd take long walks by the river or just sit for hours gazing into each other's eyes. We were so very much in love then. One day he just left me, and I thought I'd die, but I didn't.

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Ready? One, global warming has caused more violent weather worldwide. Two, the Earth is warmer today than in the last 1,000 years. Three, carbon dioxide is dangerous pollution. 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
1: Hej, Volina. 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

0: 8, 7, 6, 5, 4, 3, 2, unité, top, allumage Vulcain. 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
2: The first woman to pilot and command the space shuttle. This week on Planetary Radio. I'm Sarah Al Ahmed of the Planetary Society, with more of the human adventure across our solar system and beyond. Eileen Collins was the first woman to pilot the space shuttle and the first woman to command one. She also led NASA's return to flight mission after the loss of the space shuttle Columbia. Her life is now the subject of a documentary called Space Woman, and she's here with us today. And of course, we'll close out with Bruce Betts, our chief scientist, who joins us for What's Up. 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By subscribing, you'll never miss an episode filled with new and awe-inspiring ways to know the cosmos and our place within it. When Colonel Eileen Collins was a kid in Elmira, New York, she dreamed of flying. She read books about pilots and astronauts and saved up her money from odd jobs to pay for flying lessons. She kept her dreams quiet, though, knowing that most people would tell her that she couldn't do it because she was a girl. In 1995, she piloted the space shuttle Discovery on STS-63, becoming the first woman to pilot a U.S. spacecraft. That was the mission that made the first space shuttle approach to the Russian space station Mir. She returned to space in 1997 aboard Atlantis for a docking at the Mir space station. Then in 1999, she commanded space shuttle Columbia on STS-93, becoming the first woman to command a space shuttle mission. They deployed the Chandra X-ray Observatory, which remains one of NASA's flagship space telescopes to this day. Her fourth and final mission, STS-114, was in 2005. It was NASA's critical return to flight mission, sending the shuttle back into space for the first time following the Columbia disaster. But Space Woman, the new documentary written and directed by Hannah Berryman, tells a much deeper story. Based on Collins's book called Through the Looking Glass to the Stars, the story of the first American woman to command a space mission, co-written by Jonathan H. Ward, it explores not just her career achievements, but her personal journey, the people that supported her, the hardships her family endured, and what it costs to reach for the stars. The film is now available on Amazon Prime, Apple TV, Google Play, and YouTube. Here's my conversation with Eileen Collins. Hi, Eileen. Thanks for joining me.
3: Hi. Well, thank you for interviewing me. This is great.
2: Well, I understand that you're also a Planetary Society member and from quite a while back. When did you join?
3: Yes, I joined in about 1980. And just to give you some background, I had joined the Air Force in 1978, a long time ago, but they sent me to Oklahoma. And I was coming from upstate New York, where we were kind of lived down in a valley. We had a lot of fog, a lot of humidity. And I moved to Oklahoma, where we had flat plains, clear skies at night, and I discovered the beautiful night sky. And that's when I decided to join every organization that had anything to do with space exploration. And Planetary Society, I think, was the first one that I joined. And, you know, I got your magazine. I always read it. And it was just really cool to know that there was a community of people out there that were as inspired about learning about space as inspired as I was. So it's been pretty cool. And I'm still a member.
2: I love to hear that so much. I know it meant a lot to me to find that community of people that understood my love of space. So I hope that gave you a little bit of that community as you went off on your space adventures.
3: Oh, you bet. It did.
2: I think there's also another personal angle on this conversation for me, which is that my grandmother on my mother's side became a pilot when she was very young as well. And it was also in a time where it was not very normal for women to become pilots. What initially drew you to learning how to fly?
3: Well, without a doubt, it was reading books. I did not have access to a lot of resources when I was a kid. You know, my parents didn't have a lot of money. I couldn't get flying lessons. Although I will say my dad took us to the glider port. So near my home in Elmira, New York, we had Harris Hill Glider Port, which is also the location of the National Soaring Museum. And my dad would take us up there and we'd watch gliders take off and land. And that was kind of inspiring. So I think that really set the seed. But also my mother took us to the library and spent a lot of time in the library. But I eventually discovered the section on flying. And I read books with really dramatic titles, you know, titles like, I'm sure I can remember some, Fate is the Hunter, which is about exploring in an airplane, and The Stars at Noon, which, you know, like your grandmother, is a story of the women that flew. This was as far back as World War II. Women flew in, well, they ferried airplanes. It was called The Women Air Force Service Pilots. And I read a book about Jackie Cochran, who was the woman that started the WASP. And she struggled as a kid. She was, you know, dirt poor and grew up in the Deep South. And she was able to, I want to say, become a successful businesswoman. And then she was able to start the Women Air Force Service Pilots. So, you know, reading books and having role models, men and women pilots and people that explored, and you really learn more about this great world that we live in, discover the universe, I like to say. So that always inspired me. And I had a lot of passion for being an explorer, and airplanes was just one way to do it. And so that's kind of how I got started. Oh, and by the way, I should also add, I remember reading about the Gemini astronauts way back in the 1960s. I was a little kid and I wanted to be just like them. They were engineers. They were test pilots. They were just like the coolest people I had ever heard of. So way back then I decided I wanted to be part of the space program. And here I am. It actually happened.
4: Right. I love, too, some of the inspiration that you drew from your brother and the building of Estes rockets when you were kids. That was just such a fun detail.
3: That's right. That's right. We did. And in fact, you can still buy those Estes rockets today and build. You got to be careful. You got to follow the rules. But it's really fun to, you know, they get the basics of rocketry by having a hobby.
4: I'm really glad that you had those resources because clearly, you know, your childhood was very difficult. And you say pretty early in the film that you didn't really try very hard in school because little boys would bully the girls that did very well in school. And I'm wondering how you went from that mindset to ultimately going to the library, learning all of this on your own, and ultimately becoming the commander of the space shuttle.
3: Yeah, well, I think it's really just growing up. And I definitely do remember the smart girls in class were picked on by the boys. You know, it was just kind of the culture of growing up in upstate New York. And I think what really got me out of that was going away to college. I think you're more independent in college. And then when I eventually joined the military, it was have a mission, be part of that mission. It's all about teamwork. It's about knowing as much as you can about whatever the system is that you're working on. And I really love that life of organization and knowing what was expected of you and knowing how, like, to measure, ways to measure success. And I learned that in the military. And as a pilot and eventually a test pilot in the military. And I just found that I thrive better in that environment. And of course, the world needs all kinds of people. I wouldn't say that I was the most creative person. I'm more of the engineering math brain. But that's why we have teams, to bring those people together. And pulling the talents of each member will bring that success. That's an important concept.
4: It really is. And it really shows through your career. There have been some really challenging moments that you had to be very skilled in order to survive, literally. But it really does take a team. And I think that this documentary does a really great job of exploring all the people around you and how it all led to your success.
3: Yes, definitely. In the teamwork involved. But I would say one of the things that I want to say contributed to my success was the fact that being the only woman in the room, or in my case, when I started pilot training back in all the way back to 1978, when I started pilot training, I was in the first class of women to go through pilot training at my base in Oklahoma. Now, there were four of us women, but there were over 500 pilots on the base. And we were the first four women there ever, but we were part of a test program. Can women fly military aircraft? So it was important for the four of us who, you know, we all love flying. We wanted to be pilots just like the guys. But yet we also had to succeed for the test program that we were in. It basically, the goal of the test program was to determine if women can fly military aircraft the same way the men can. And we needed to succeed for the generations of women to follow us. I mean, if we failed, that would have, I mean, I can't even imagine why we would fail. It turns out that women fly airplanes just like men. There's really no difference. It's just that if that's what you are inspired by and that's what you want to do, you should be able to do that. So we turned out our numbers, our grades were just like the guys. So, of course, the program was determined in the end to be successful. But here's I think for me, the lesson that came out of that is I felt like I needed to study more and try harder. I was in the simulator more often because I would go in at night by myself and practice. There were times I'd go out to the hangars and I'd talk to the maintenance guys. You know, they'd have panels off the airplane. I'm like, what does the generator look like? Or let's look at an engine. Where are the turbine blades? Where are the compressor blades? And, you know, what do they do? Can you tell me from your perspective? So I think the extra work that I did helped me do better than I would if I was just like doing the minimum required. So I worked extra hard. I always wanted to be, like, if you remember the old Star Trek TV series I used to watch as a kid, you know, Scotty would be back there in the engine room and they're like, Captain, you know, and I wonder, Scotty would have the answer and he would save the mission. He'd save the ship, the crew, and the mission. And that was what I wanted to do. I wanted to be, you know, when something broke, I wanted to be the person that had the answer. I wanted to at least have a suggestion, come up with a creative idea. And so that's, I think, what inspired me. And so I think if you find that you're the only person in the room, maybe the only woman in the room, or maybe the only one from a certain country, or maybe you're different in one way or the other, maybe that can work to your advantage. You try harder and you become the expert in something. So that was always the kind of person I wanted to be.
4: I love that. I always used to pretend to be Captain Janeway when I was a little girl, right? All of what you're telling me reminds me a lot of what I've heard from some of the early African-American astronauts about that weight of representation, right? Like, you don't just have to succeed, but you also have to be extraordinary just so that other doors for other people don't close. And you actually mentioned that in the film, that you said you have to be better than the men just to be equal. And I wonder if you think that has changed much for women in modern day spaceflight?
3: Well, that's an interesting question because I think now we have more and more women astronauts. It has gotten to be, I want to say it's 50.

0: So I think it's definitely gotten easier today as far as the acceptance. You walk into the room as a woman and people will look at you and like, they know there have been many, many successful women astronauts in the past, regardless of their, you know, what their background, whether they were a pilot, engineer, scientist, doctor, you know, some different types of science backgrounds that we're looking for. And people know that the women have done well in doing spacewalks, operating a robot arm. So it's not like you have to prove yourself as a woman anymore. You still have to prove yourself as an individual, as a competent person. So you can't just skate. And, you know, astronauts don't do that because we know our lives are at stake and the missions that we fly and what we know can save our lives someday. So I think we as astronauts are more motivated by, you know, there's a personal safety and the risk management side of it. Of course, you don't want to have an accident in space. You have a family down on Earth that loves you and wants you to come back. So I do think it is a little bit different, but I think there still are unique, even for the guys, you know, I'm sure guys have their unique issues too. So I think we should all look at areas where that might be considered a weakness and turn them into strength.
1: Mm-hmm. And I think both your book and this documentary do a really great job of not just showing how difficult it was to overcome those barriers in your own career, but also they both reveal these deeply personal details about your life. And I know that while you were going through this process of becoming commander of the space shuttle, you dealt with a lot of scrutiny, a lot of public attention because you are a woman in that role. But now at this point in your life, you're sharing a lot of the personal details about your human life at home, your life with your father, growing up in poverty, you know, your daughter's struggles, dealing with you going to space and her fear for you. And I feel like those personal details are just so valuable in inspiring others. What has the public reaction been to both like your book and this documentary as people have been learning this other side of the hardships that you've overcome?
0: Yeah, so we have had some really interesting public reactions. Of course, we've been going around the country with Spacewoman for, you know, it's been almost a year now. But the nice thing about going in person is we would do Q&A afterwards. Myself and my director, Hannah Berryman, would come in at the end of the film in many, many places around the country, and we would do like 30 minutes of questions from the audience. People would come up to me afterwards and say the most interesting things. For example, twice I have had men my age say to me, I cried through the whole thing. Mm-hmm. And all I can guess, and I had one woman come up to me who was in her 20s and say, that movie changed my life. And people would come up and say, my father was also an alcoholic. And so I would ask them, are you glad that was in the film? Are you glad that you saw that? And they always would say, yes, I'm glad that I saw that. And I think it kind of helps them maybe with understanding that they weren't alone in the struggles that they have had in life. And I think some of the people that said they cried in the film probably had alcoholic parents or probably had children or maybe a spouse that was going through like really scary times in their life. And, you know, maybe a military member who's deployed overseas and every day they're worried, is my loved one okay? What's going to happen to them? And it's kind of scary. But I think seeing Spacewoman has helped them, I think, cope with some of the, I want to say, fears and struggles in their life. And another thing that we would explore, I would say, that kind of really came out in the Q&A, based on a question someone asked, is what you can and can't control. Mm-hmm. And I mentioned that in the film, that if you are an astronaut trying to control everything, you're going to be miserable because you cannot control everything. You have to understand what you can control and spend your time on that. And then what you cannot control, you need to know what it is and you need to understand it. And you need to know how to be ready to react when something unpredictable happens. And that's why in the space program, we have flight rules. And those flight rules are, you know, normally those are used in mission control. And then for the crew, those flight rules are rewritten in the form of procedures. And we take the procedures into space with us. And so if something unpredictable happens, you know, I don't have control over a piece of space debris hitting my space station. You know, I know there's people on Earth that track debris. It's our biggest problem in space. But one

0: it gets to a very small size, say something the size of a quarter that you can't track, if it hits our space station and we develop a leak, I can't stop that piece of debris from hitting me. But yet, if it hits me, I have procedures that can find the leak. You know, you put on your oxygen, and then you take a look at, I want to say, the data that you have available to you that shows you where that leak is. You know, we have flow sensors and pressure sensors and things like that. Then you find the leak and then you plug the leak. So I think, you know, I'm really, based on the Q&A, this issue of what you can and can't control is something that I never was really conscious of in the years I was an astronaut. But now I'm very conscious of it. And I think that's a tool that we can take in our lives every day to help control our stress. And by the way, a little bit off the subject, but we talk about deep space travel and sending people someday, you know, to Mars, or even as we go to the moon and we do long missions, and then we go to Mars and do even longer missions. The older I get, the more I get concerned about our crew, the people that we put together, how they're going to get along and how they're going to handle human nature in space. I think this is going to be a very interesting problem. That it's not like engineering where there's, you know, black and white, right or wrong, but it's going to be more like, how do we put the right crews together and they will get along? And if someone starts having, hopefully not, but if someone starts having a mental issue, whether it's depression, anxiety, or loneliness, how do you select people that won't have that? Of course, everybody does to an extent. And then how do you prevent it from happening? And then if it happens, how do you manage it? And I find this fascinating, and I really believe there's a role for, you know, people that study and deal with human nature as to how we're going to be living and working in space stations in deep space someday.
1: I think you're very right. I've had some very interesting conversations in recent months with the people that have worked on the Artemis program, and it is a huge concern for them as well, because you can do everything possible to try to understand how your spacecraft is going to operate, but it is really the human mind and how it deals with the stress of long-term confined space travel that I think is something we're really, really going to have to explore, because it's going to be very important if you're going to be stuck in a, you know, spacecraft together for 6 months on your way to Mars, let alone being there on the surface with no connection to Earth.
0: And I would add to that the role of sunlight in our lives. You know, we learned during the pandemic the importance of getting out in the sun, because, you know, a lot of people were, you know, they were quarantined, they were stuck inside. And if you don't have sunlight on your skin for a long, long period of time, that definitely, I think, has an effect on your mental state of mind. And for somebody in a spacecraft for a long period of time, you know, and again, that's just one example. There's so many more. How are you going to make sure that physically, you know, we all talk about mental things, but I think the mental side comes from, there's a physical, I want to say, contributor to our mental state, and things like having the right vitamins, eating the right food, and, you know, making sure that any potential, no human body is perfect. So even astronauts have little things here and there. I mean, I could say, you know, hangnail. I mean, you know, the problems astronauts have are pretty minor, but because you are screened before you go up in space, but maybe you'll get up in space and that minor problem will turn into something major. These are the kind of things that we're learning on the space station. And of course, our astronauts are up there for 6, 9, 12 months without any sunlight. But we're starting to learn that light, you know, even the bright lights that we go on when we're in quarantine to help sleep shift us, they have a major role in our mental state.
1: Mm-hmm. I mean, we need our people to be happy and healthy as we're doing these kinds of things. And especially, you need people who can stay calm under difficult situations. And I think you've overcome so many things. But on top of that, you've dealt with some really, really challenging missions, right? Some of them went almost flawlessly, right? I loved the part in the film where you were docking with Mir and watching all the cosmonauts waving their little doll at you, but also that wonderful international food party you had. That was such a fun detail. But then on the other extreme, you have situations like STS-93, right? Where you ended up with a fuel leak on the way up, which must have been so difficult to deal with, not just as a person who was, you know, this was your first command, but also you had the Chandra X-ray Observatory riding along with you. So there was so much going along with that. How do you just stay calm and compartmentalized in a really tough situation like that?
0: Yeah, well, without a doubt, it's the training. And I believe in the astronaut office, in the shuttle program, and at NASA overall, the investment that we put into training, not just building the best simulators that cost money, you know, but building the best simulators. We had a motion-based simulator that we used for ascent and entry with all the noise and the shaking and the lights flashing. And it, during an ascent into space, you have got to stay focused on your instruments, your performance, how the engine's operating. Are we going where we're supposed to go? What's our energy level? And if you're distracted by all of these external cues, like the shaking, the lights flashing, the noise, you know, it sounds like you're in a room on fire. And those external cues need to be filtered out of your thinking. And the way we do that is by simulator after simulator, years and years of this before, I mean, 5 years of simulators before my first flight in the motion base helped me screen all that out and just pay attention to what's changing, what's different that I haven't seen in my training. And I would say the fact that we trained malfunctions, and as astronauts, we knew how to identify what is the problem and then what procedure do I go to? And once you find the procedure, how do I execute that? Going through the steps quickly, but not making a mistake. And I think all those years of practice is what helped me stay calm. Because honestly, if you just got in a space shuttle and launched into space, or any spacecraft and launched into space, and you started hearing bells and whistles going off and, you know, klaxons, and that would scare the life out of you. So I found that, you know, in the situation you were talking about, we had an alarm go off, and it was just normal for me to look at the emergency warning panel and see what's the light or what's the message. And I saw in that particular case, a fuel cell 1 pH message that meant something's wrong with our fuel cell. But it turned out through our training, you know, that's just a stray message, because we actually had AC1 phase A electrical short. And what do we do with that? Well, we lost two of our main engine controllers. And there were only three switches to throw. And that was my pilot's job, Jeff Ashby. Three switches, which basically just prevented our main engines from failing. And fortunately, none of our engines failed, and we continued up to space. Now, separate from that, we had that hydrogen leak. I did not know that we had a hydrogen leak because it was so small, it didn't come up on our instruments. But Mission Control saw it. And even if I knew there was a leak, there was nothing I could do to stop it. We're back into that what you can and can't control. I could not stop the leak. It was just all I had to do was think about, if we run out of gas early and we have an early main engine cutoff, I am going to be in a lower orbit than I need to deploy this telescope. Well, it turned out we did have what was called a low-level cutoff. And there were only two of them in the entire 30 years of the space shuttle program. Only two missions had what's called a LOX low level cut, where we ran out of gas. And there's four sensors in the fuel tank that we say when they go dry or they show that you're out of gas, they send a command to shut the engines down. So on that Chandra mission, we actually ended up in a lower orbit than we were targeting. Fortunately for the Chandra Observatory, we had enough fuel in our orbit engines, the OMES engines, to circularize that orbit and get the telescope out on time. Now, I knew that I was responsible for that $2 billion telescope. That's what it cost to build it. It was probably worth more than that. But in my crew, so myself and my crew were responsible for getting that telescope out. And we did. We got it out on time. And after that, it was like, whew, you know, it just big weight off our shoulders. And, you know, from that point on, it was really just the checks, the commands that were sent to the telescope, which, by the way, that Chandra had its own booster on it, which sent it a third of the way to the moon. That Chandra Observatory was built for 5 years, and it has been operating 25 years, and it is almost perfect. So the people that built that, it was TRW at the time, built here in Southern California, they did a tremendous job. In fact, they took the lessons learned from the Hubble Space Telescope, which you might remember back in 1990 when Hubble was launched, its mirror was not, it was, I want to say, a little bit nearsighted, and they had to put a lens on it via a spacewalk. And 3 years later, they did a spacewalk and fix the Hubble. Well, we weren't going to let that happen again with Chandra. So they put more money into end-to-end testing on the Chandra to make sure that it, when it got up in space, it would be, because you can't get to that Chandra. It's beyond the reach of our current spacecraft today to send a spacewalker there. So we really can't fix it. So it had to be perfect. And thank goodness, you know, I'm very proud of that mission, and I'm very proud of all the scientists and engineers that worked on it and still working on it today.
1: Isn't that remarkable? So many of these spacecraft or rovers, observatories have just been living far beyond the lifetime we expected. I mean, the Voyagers are still out there almost 50 years later operating. It's just absolutely wild.
0: No, we got the New Horizons out there too, which went to Pluto, but now it's beyond Pluto. So every once in a while they turn that on and see what, you know, I don't know what they're looking for out there, but it's still working great. So it's nice to have that as we try to, I want to say, learn more about, you know, what is really beyond our solar system. Mm-hmm. So fascinating.
1: We'll be right back with the rest of my interview with Eileen Collins after the short break.
2: 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LeVar Burton here. Through my roles on Star Trek and Reading Rainbow, I have seen generations of curious minds inspired by the strange new worlds explored in books and on television. 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That's why I'm excited to share with you a new program from my friends at the Planetary Society. 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Members get quarterly mailed packages that take them on learning adventures through the many worlds of our solar system and beyond. Each package includes images and factoids, hands-on activities, experiments and games, and special surprises. A lifelong passion for space, science, and discovery starts when we're young. Give the gift of the cosmos to the explorer in your life.
1: But that was just one of the difficult missions you were on. I think the one that really had me on the edge of my seat was STS-114, right? It was, you know, right after the Columbia disaster happened, and you were commanding this space shuttle, a return to flight, which could have dictated the entire future of the American space program. And, you know, you ended up with an issue there that the creativity of this rendezvous pitch maneuver with the International Space Station, and you literally having to fly that by hand to see what was going on the underside. Like, that was just, I had heard about it before, but seeing it captured on film in this documentary was just so visceral, and it made me fear for you all over again.
0: Well, I'm going to say that our producers and our director, Hannah Berryman, and the editor, they did a fantastic job in telling that story about the rendezvous pitch-around maneuver. And I really love the way they displayed it on screen. And just to give you a little bit of background, the Columbia accident was caused by a breach in their heat shield. They had a hole or a crack in their heat shield, and it was under the wing where the astronauts couldn't see it. And as they returned home, the hot gases got into the wing, and it melted the aluminum understructure, and the wing broke off, and the Columbia tumbled out of control. And that happened at a very high Mach number. They were over Mach 10, around 200,000 feet. So no one could survive that. And so to get the shuttle flying again, there were many things we had to do. And one of them was, well, we need to know if there is a breach in our heat shield. So many great ideas. And the one about the rendezvous pitch-around maneuver came from a very smart engineer, and he was courageous too to speak up. You know, back prior to the accident, if he had recommended that idea of flipping the shuttle around, they would have thrown him out of the room. They'd say, get out of here, will you? You're crazy. Well, we just killed 7 astronauts, so we better come up with some crazy ideas here. And I was in the meeting where he came in and pitched his idea, and it was, as we approach the space station, why don't we just flip the shuttle around and expose the underside of the shuttle where the astronauts can't see, and have the astronauts on the space station take pictures, download the pictures, and mission control can look at them and see if there's any problems. And a lot of naysayers are like, you can't do that. The crew can't lose sight. That's going to be unsafe, and on and on. But it was a good discussion. And in the end, I suggested, why don't we just do it in the simulator and see if it works? And, you know, it was still a year away from our launch. So we developed this procedure. Kudos to the rendezvous engineers. They, you know, did a super great job in helping us as a crew refine this. And we did it. We did find some problems. There were a couple of gap fillers that had popped out between our tiles that required a spacewalk to remove them. And that was very successful. I like the way the movie Spacewoman shows how we did that. It was dramatic, yes. They did a good job of showing that in the film. But the other interesting thing is every shuttle mission after ours until the end of the program did that rendezvous pitch-around maneuver. And what would have originally been a crazy idea ended up being very practical. It cost almost nothing. It took an extra 6 minutes out of our closure time to the space station, which is really nothing. And it used a tiny bit of fuel. I'm really surprised that it was something that we didn't do all along. So I like to use that as a lesson. People can learn. Sometimes crazy ideas maybe aren't really all that crazy, and we shouldn't shut people down when they come up with something creative, and maybe discuss it, maybe try it a little bit in simulation. And, you know, maybe not all of them work out, but this one worked out. And I'm really proud of the team that came up with the idea and developed it.
1: You should be. And to yourself for being able to actually pull off that maneuver in space, and everyone on the ISS and your crew that actually helped you basically save everyone's lives. Like that was just a beautiful display of the expertise of all the people that have worked on this.
0: Yeah. And by the way, on my crew member, Steve Robinson, ended up having to go underneath the belly of the space shuttle during a spacewalk. It's never been done before. In fact, I don't think it's been done since until the end of the program. But he was on the end of the robot arm, which, by the way, we had an extension to the robot arm to give us, you know, better angles to view. So he was on the end of this arm, and Wendy Lawrence was operating the arm. So flew him. She moved him underneath the shuttle, and he pulled out that gap filler. Those things are only needed for launch. They're not needed to come home. And with that thing sticking out about an inch or two, the engineers were afraid as we came home, and I would say the blast coming home through the upper atmosphere of the Earth and all the heat that the plasma, the heat that develops, might have caused a tile to rip out, so that gap filler would have pulled away and the tiles downstream could have come out, putting a big hole in our heat shield. And so that's why we pulled those gap fillers out. And by the way, there was nothing wrong with the gap filler itself. It was the glue, the process of putting that glue in there, that they were not doing it right. So they had the technicians were not doing it right. So they fixed that. We never had another problem with it until the end of the program. But, you know, it's interesting, like the millions of things that could go wrong on a space mission, the fact that everything goes right is just a miracle. And it's a lot of it is experience, and a lot of it is really the care and the smarts of our engineers and technicians. And even that Artemis mission, that the Artemis 2 mission that flew to the moon and back, I am just amazed that they had so little go wrong on that mission. And I think, again, a big tribute to the people that worked on it.
1: I absolutely agree. I mean, there were some minor issues right before launch, but everything, I mean, other than the toilet in space, went almost flawlessly. What was it like for you seeing the first woman fly to the moon, Christina Cook?
0: Yeah, well, I think I would have loved to go, but I'm retired now. So we kind of handed the baton off to the next generation. And, you know, the four crew, while they were very brave, that's all I can say. I mean, being the first humans to go out on a launch vehicle like that. Now, I will say the Space Launch System in the Orion capsule had flown once before on Artemis 1, but they did have issues with their heat shield, and the crew had to be satisfied with the fixes that were made to their heat shield to ensure that they weren't going to have the same type of problems, and maybe they could have a failure of their heat shield. And that's pretty scary, I would say, considering what happened on Columbia, because that's what caused the Columbia accident. But the crew was, I would say, satisfied from an engineering point of view. that the changes that were made to their return trajectory was going to keep them safe. And it turned out that it did. Their heat shield came back in great shape. But I'm going to say they were brave. I'm really proud of the four of them. Kudos to them. I'm sure they would all like to go back up and walk on the moon because they got to see the moon, but they didn't get to walk on the moon. And by the way, it won't be too far in the future that we have footprints on the moon again. And I'm really looking forward to being part of that as a spectator. And it's just going to be, you know, like our Apollo missions, it's so historical in humanity leaving planet Earth and settling in other parts of our solar system. I mean, I just can't think of anything more important that we do other than take care of planet Earth. We need to take care of our Earth because this is our home. But it's so exciting to see us leave that home and go out and learn about the world that we live in.
1: It really is. And I think it bodes well for the future of human spaceflight. It might take us a while to return humans to the moon and then make that jump to Mars. But we've been doing so well and have learned so many lessons along the way that, I mean, it's quite possible I'll see that in my lifetime, boots on Mars. And that's just wild.
0: Yeah. And, you know, a lot of people promote going straight to Mars. And I find this a really interesting discussion. I like the idea of going straight to Mars because we get there faster. And, you know, a lot of people think, well, if we go to the moon before Mars, you know, it's going to slow us down. It's going to cost a fortune. Well, yeah, that's true. But I think it will be so much more successful and safer by going to the moon with, you know, we don't want to stay there longer than we need to, but we want to go to the moon to test the equipment that we will need on Mars. I really think the biggest risk of going to Mars is not in the actual launch vehicles and the transfer spacecraft themselves, but it is in the life support systems. You know, I think our propulsion systems, we understand pretty well. I'm not sure we understand things like the carbon dioxide removal system, the water recycling systems. You know, they're doing better all the time. On space station, we're able to recycle up over 97% of the water. On the space station, we have had issues with the carbon dioxide. The ones we tested were called CEDRA, the carbon dioxide removal systems. The Russians have their own types of carbon dioxide removal. We're learning how to convert it back to oxygen. These systems really have not achieved the reliability factor that I'm comfortable with, but they have to work on the moon. And one thing about the moon, testing it on the moon, when you say, well, we tested it on the space station, well, the moon takes it a little bit farther. We've got a little bit of gravity on the moon. We have dust on the moon, and we have a different type of radiation environment. There's more radiation on the moon than there is in low Earth orbit. And then even more so on Mars. So the moon is not exactly the same as Mars, but I would call it a step up kind of approach to testing that on the moon that is closer to the environment of Mars than the space station is. Maybe a build up approach. I don't know if that's the right term to use, but what we learn on the moon with our life support systems for the astronauts is going to be extremely valuable, and there will be changes made. I hope I'm alive, just like you said. I hope I'm alive to see boots on Mars. I would love for it to be me, but it's not going to be me. So I am going to join in watching and encouraging the astronauts, the very lucky ones that will be able to go do it for the first time. And I'm going to tell you, they are going to have to be brave. You know, you can look back in hindsight on our Apollo astronauts and say, oh, look what they did. But they were very brave people flying to the moon with the technologies that we had in those days. And we had much less experience in space. So these were very brave people that went to the moon. And it's going to be the same way in the future with crews going to Mars. They're a lot farther away than the moon.
1: Well, luckily, we have wonderful role models like you and so many of the other people that have worked in the space program to look to in moments like that, because they're going to have to be really brave to do it. And I'm wondering, you know, looking at this documentary and the book that you've written, what is it like to see your life and everything you've been through reflected back to you through these mediums? Is it strange seeing your life pulled out this way?
0: Well, that's a really funny, interesting question, because I actually learned a little bit about myself in watching Space Woman. After I watched it the first time, I turned to my producer, Keith Haviland, and I went, I don't think that was me. And he said, yes, Eileen, that was you. You know, they took a lot of the, you know, because I don't think people realize in between the dramatic things that happen in your life, there's a lot of boredom going on. And, you know, even once you become an astronaut, you're not flying in space all the time. You're doing engineering jobs in between your flights, or you're working in mission control. Maybe, I mean, that's exciting in itself. Or maybe you're working at Kennedy Space Center, you know, helping get these launch vehicles off, or you're doing engineering with the robot arm. Maybe you're working on the medical side. Maybe you're developing procedures on spacewalks or rendezvous. So there's a lot of tedious work. There's a lot of bad days. There's a lot of setbacks. And in Space Woman, a lot of the drama is brought out. So I think that's why I say I learn more about myself and just bringing out like the cool things that were done. Like, here's the launch. Here's that international meal that we had on the Mir space station. I'm like, yeah, that's right. I spent 7 days on the Russian space station. That was pretty cool. And I think as I look back over my career, I think more about like all the work in between the missions. And it's interesting that I also learned about my daughter, who was interviewed quite a bit for Space Woman, and her story is brought out quite a bit at the end of the movie, and how scared she was about her mom flying that mission after the accident. So the Columbia accident happened in 2003, and my crew was the next one scheduled to go up after the accident. And I was happy that NASA kept me on as commander, and I flew as commander of the return to flight mission, and all the work that went into that, and all the emotion and the back and forth and the decisions and the people that were involved in that. And I was pretty much buried in that. But meanwhile, my daughter was scared about her mother going up in space, and she thought we were going to have another accident. And, you know, seeing that from my daughter's point of view and how that kind of strained our relationship. I mean, she was only 9 years old, but, you know, 9-year-olds are pretty conscious about what's going on. And in Space Woman, she said in her interview, she said, I didn't trust the engineers. I didn't trust what they were telling us. And, you know, I think I did trust them, but I'm not sure if I got that message across to my daughter. And she was just really scared. And, you know, fortunately, her dad, my husband, was with the kids the whole time. My son was, you know, he was 4 years old, so he wasn't really old enough to really understand what was going on. But, you know, to answer your question, I think those are the two things that I think I learned, is the amount of drama that really took place in my career. And the second one is how hard it was on my daughter to deal with the risk of a parent going into harm's way.
1: Yeah, sometimes it's really difficult, but we have to share ourselves and our loved ones with things that are greater than the both of us, right? And I think that this documentary really laid that out in a very human way. And I'm just so grateful that you were willing to not only tell this story in your book and in this documentary, but come on our show to share just a little snippet of the amazing things you've done in your life. I'm so grateful. So thank you for being with us.
0: Yeah, thank you. Thanks for the interview.
1: I was so fortunate to attend an early screening of Space Woman in Hollywood. And what struck me wasn't just getting to meet Colonel Eileen Collins in person, though that was very profound. It was the room full of people around me. Pilots, aspiring astronauts, aerospace engineers, NASA employees, and families of astronauts who had lived through similar struggles. There were people in that audience who'd faced the same barriers that Eileen did when she was a young girl, and families who understood firsthand the cost when someone you love goes to space. Her husband, Pat, was there too, and his unwavering support for Eileen's dreams, even through sacrifice and uncertainty, felt like a mirror of so many relationships I've seen in aerospace. And that's what this documentary does beautifully. It validates Eileen's dedications of hard work and extraordinary achievements, while also honoring the people that supported her along the way. It shows us that breaking barriers takes more than just determination. It takes the people around us, the ones who believed in us, the engineers and the scientists working to make missions possible, and the ones who live with the risks and the unknowns right alongside us. And speaking of what it takes to reach those heights, I want to talk a little bit more about the path that Eileen took to the commander's seat. I'm joined now by Dr. Bruce Betts, our chief scientist for What's Up. We're going to talk a little bit about what distinguishes a space shuttle commander from a mission specialist and why that distinction mattered so much for Eileen's journey. Hey, Bruce.
3: Hi there, Sarah.
1: Man, finally got to meet Eileen Collins. I'm really stoked about that.
3: That's great. No, she's pretty amazing.
1: Oh, man, I understand that you got to meet her, but like ages ago.
3: Yes, back in we were both in elementary school chiseling into the stone tablets that our writing assignments were done on. But that's really cool that you've seen her recently, and I'm glad they're putting out a documentary on her, and that's great.
1: Yeah, man, her life is so interesting. But I learned a lot about, you know, basically there were all these women that had been a part of the astronaut corps, right? And I had never really thought to ask myself why it took so long for one to become a commander. And watching this documentary really helped me kind of understand it. So I figure we should probably explain that because I don't think we talked about it in the interview with Eileen.
3: Okay. The first women selected by the U.S. for the astronaut corps, none of them were selected as pilot astronauts. And especially in the shuttle days, with the shuttle being flying as a glider, or they said a gliding properties of a rock, but a glider, the whole history, let's go further back, the history of the U.S. astronaut corps and the Soviet cosmonaut corps were military and military test pilots. So they wanted people who had the same characteristics, and that kind of psychological and requirement stayed around. So when those first female astronauts were selected, they were all selected as mission specialists, which was one of the two major categories. And mission specialists do not fly the shuttle. They don't act as pilots. They don't act as the commander. And by NASA definition, at the time, at least, the commander had to be one of the pilots. None of them were eligible because of who was selected. And obviously, there have been more and more female pilots moving through the military ranks and into test pilot land. And so here you've started to populate, including with Eileen Collins, the pilot side of things. So once they get into that track, they would typically fly at least one mission as the pilot. And then eventually, if they continued to fly missions, as the commander.
1: Man, just thinking about that, being a test pilot, seeing all those videos of her as a young person trying to fly these ridiculous, like, gliding situations with these super expensive test airplanes, I don't know, it's really cool, but also gives me more appreciation for the space shuttle. I mean, you can only land once, and if you mess that up, you messed it up bad.
3: They have an impressive selection of pilots that flew that, and also they had automated systems as well, but the pilots were not just run-of-the-mill, I've got 100 hours in a Cessna. These are people who had thousands of hours in high-performance aircraft and experience with pushing the boundaries of what could go wrong and what do you do to recover from it, which is a lot of astronaut training, even now, presumably, but which is you train for the problems. You don't train nearly as much for when things go right.
1: Yeah. And man, things went wrong on so many of her flights. It's just absolutely harrowing watching that documentary. I mean, like the fact that right after what happened with Columbia, they had that foam pop off the tank and hit the bottom of their shuttle, and flipping the entire space shuttle upside down so the ISS could see the problems. Like, I don't know. I had heard some of these stories in the past, but actually watching them in a documentary, I am just so impressed with her ability to fly and everybody who made all those things work.
3: By the way, a lot of the mission specialists, including, I assume, some of the first female astronauts, certainly later on, a lot of them are pilots as well, and some of them with a lot of hours. They still tend to pick the ones who already were test pilots, but a lot of flying people. And if you are an astronaut, you do fly around in the T-38s, but there's always, at least the old rule was, there's always a pilot astronaut in the, as even if the mission specialist is flying, but they want them to know the procedures and flying techniques as well.
1: And that makes sense. I mean, you know, something like those things can auto land. You want as many backup pilots as possible.
3: Yes, you do. But we should probably move on to Random Space Fair. Rewind. So for those of you who want a quick quiz, who was the only astronaut to fly in all three of the United States' first three human space programs, Mercury, Gemini, and Apollo? Oh. Think about it. The answer, Wally Schirra. Walter Wally Schirra, one of the Mercury 7, and also did Gemini and Apollo.
1: Man, can you imagine living through all of that, like seeing all of that and being there at that moment in history?
3: No.
1: What a life, man. The more I talk to these people from the early eras of space travel, just how brave.
3: Oh, yeah. I mean, yes. Yes, yes, yes. I agree with you, Sarah, wholeheartedly. All right, everybody, go out there, look up the night sky and think about happy, happy flowers blooming in the sunshine and everyone feeling their best healthy self. Thank you and good night.
1: We've reached the end of this week's episode of Planetary Radio, but we'll be back next week with more space science and exploration. 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

0: And welcome, ladies and gentlemen. This is a special episode of the Cosmographia podcast with Randall Carlson. This is for Asteroid Day, right, Randall? The presentation you have for Asteroid Day?
1: Yes. I would say yes. But the one thing that I was a little confused about is that aren't all the episodes special? Or is it just this one is special? I was thinking all along that they were all special. But this one could be considered extra special.
0: Right. It's special relative to the other episodes, yeah.
1: Well, I thought what we would do is we would just introduce some ideas that are going to be very much expanded upon in the upcoming episodes. And it would be appropriate to release it on or about June 30th, which, as you said, Asteroid Day. So why is June 30th chosen as Asteroid Day? Brad, would you like to comment on that?
2: Well, it's the anniversary of the Tunguska event over central Russia, in 1908.
1: In 1908.
2: So they decided to make this an annual event to try to raise awareness of there being more and more in our space around us that we're aware of. So they need to make the people aware of that so they can get funding and start detecting these things and so, maybe protecting the planet from them.
1: So let's a little more background on Asteroid Day. Who came up with the idea and who actually started it? Wasn't the B-12 Foundation, was it?
2: It may be some of the prior astronauts. I don't know that 100%.
1: I think it was. Perhaps, Kyle, you would look up Asteroid Day?
3: On it.
2: One of them is Rusty Schweikert. And mm-hmm. Ed Liu.
1: That makes sense.
2: They're part of the B-612 Foundation. Mm-hmm. They've got a Sentinel mission. They're mapping the inner solar system of all the orbiting objects. They're trying to get a telescope in space to better detect the objects out there. But it's just in the past 2 years that it's been recognized by the UN as an international mm-hmm. event or an international day. So
3: this is really cool. Asteroid Day was co-founded in 2014 by Dr. Brian May, astrophysicist and lead guitarist of Queen.
1: Together
3: with Danica Remy, president of B612 Foundation.
1: I knew there was the B612 connection.
3: Rusty Schweikert.
1: Brad just
3: Apollo
1: mentioned
3: 9,
1: him.
3: Apollo 9 astronaut and filmmaker Grig Richters, I guess.
1: Mm-hmm.
3: So, yeah.
1: So that's
3: rock and roll
1: it.
3: And asteroids.
2: Yeah, I forgot about
1: rock and roll
2: Brian
1: and
2: May.
1: Asteroids. I've always thought that was a good fit. So, 1908, June 30th, early in the morning. Would have been around 7:30 local time, give or take a few minutes. And what happened? Well, it depends on, your vantage point. Interestingly, it appears that there's nobody who is documented to have died immediately from the event. There are stories that probably some of the older citizens that were the Tunguski people that were within the vicinity may have suffered to the extent where their demise was hastened. Because there were people that were literally, even though they weren't within the blast zone itself, the shock went off that even 30 and 40 miles away, people were blown off their feet. Some cases, people blown 20 and 30 feet through the air to smash against a tree or whatever. So, there was undoubtedly sustained injuries, but there were no documented deaths of any individuals directly as the result of the explosion. Now, there was a herd of reindeer, as we talked about, that apparently was incinerated because they were grazing very near the epicenter. Let's pull up a...
2: And I know you'll get into this, but I mean, just to be clear with it up front, it is June 30th annually is the annual return of one of the Torrid Stream meteor showers.
1: Yes. And we certainly should talk about that too, because this ties in with everything we've been talking about up to this point regarding the Younger Dryas impact. and the possible connection between the Younger Dryas impact or impacts and the Taurid meteor system, the family of Taurid meteor streams that all seem to be interconnected and to be the progeny of perhaps one really big comet that came into the inner solar system sometime between 20 and 30,000 years ago. I would say actually more like 25 to 30,000 years ago, because I have a strong suspicion that if this bears out, that there was in fact, and it's appearing pretty incontrovertible at this point, a very large comet that came into the solar system, I would be looking for some sort of a climatic or biotic signature of that event. And what we do in fact find is that the generally what's considered the final phase of the Wisconsin Ice Age, which is usually called the Late Wisconsin, really got active around 26,000 years ago. So it is quite well documented that if you go back, say, 30 to 40,000 years ago, that the vast ice complex was considerably contracted from what it was at its late glacial maximum around 18 to 20,000 years ago, you see. So, but the question remains, and it's a question we're going to examine in more detail, is how extensive was that recession or contraction of the ice masses in that

in that was that interval, generally referred to as an interstadial. Do you remember those terms, guys? Glacial, interglacial, stadial, interstadial. Right. You know, glacial, interglacial, and then stadial, interstadial. So you'll have fluctuations of extraordinary magnitude, such as the shift from full glacial, which was the late Pleistocene, into interglacial, which is now, which is a very much contracted version of the ice sheets, the planetary ice sheets. Although we know that there have been episodes where the ice globally has been far less than now, meaning that sea levels have been 20, 30, 40 feet higher than now, frequently throughout Earth history, which would then imply even less ice than now. Full glacial, what we could do is, for a rough concept, we could basically double the amount of glacial ice on the planet now to get the amount of glacial ice in the late Pleistocene. Or I should say, the Pleistocene is the 2.5 million years, but the late Wisconsin is the last phase of ice growth in North America and in North America. In Europe, it's the Fennoscandian, but the Fennoscandian ice sheet, which was actually the... And of course, another auxiliary study that would help one understand that would be studies of sea level. Because obviously, the more the ice is reduced on the land, the higher the ocean level is going to come, right? So when we look at this problem, we're not only going to look at evidence for what the ice was doing on the land, we're going to look at evidence for what was going on with sea levels. Because as the ice is growing on land, sea levels are falling. When ice is shrinking on land, sea levels are rising, right? So we have this, it's almost like a breathing in out or something, but we can see that this has happened many times throughout the Pleistocene. And in fact, that is really could be the signature phenomena that characterizes the Pleistocene, is this glacial expansion and contraction repeatedly that didn't seem to be going on in the previous epoch, the Pliocene, at least certainly not to the extent that it began to do once the Pleistocene got underway around 2.5 million years ago. So interesting questions. Now, I guess, let's see, we're getting at, I'm going around here, I'm trying to get back to my original thought, but the Tunguska event. Okay, so the Tunguska event, we're looking at an event that would be very much an analog for what might have happened during the Younger Dryas. And so at the Younger Dryas, we've basically got, we've got to get the picture in our heads. Somewhere around 25, 26,000 years ago, whatever that was there, either probably there was some ice, but drastically reduced, it began to expand. It expanded and grew and grew. The ice, the sea levels went down. Between 18 and 20,000 years ago, it appeared to have been the LGM, the late glacial maximum. Then over a period of a couple of thousand years, and this, as I've been going through the literature, I find that there's no real agreement on at what point did the late glacial maximum really begin to significantly shrink back. Some studies would suggest that it was around 15,000 to 16,000 years ago that it began to shrink back. But slowly, more gradually, and this slower gradual shrinking back could be considered, if you think of it this way, could be thought of as being driven by the much slower astronomical changes, what is the so-called Milankovitch phenomena, which depends upon precessional motion. It depends on the obliquity of the ecliptic. It depends on the eccentricity of the Earth's orbit, and how these things interact will change the amount of solar radiation reaching the surface, sometimes increasing it, sometimes decreasing it. The expected result of that is that when the solar radiation heat is diminished, ice is going to grow. When it increases, ice is going to shrink. Now, when we get to the end of the late Wisconsin, which would have been, say, between 13 and 15,000 years ago, what we're seeing is a shrinkage of ice, of the ice sheet, that would be consistent with the shifting Milankovitch forces, you see. But then what happened is this thing around 13, 12, 9, 13,000 years ago, where that was suddenly interrupted, you see. And so it's very possible that in that period of shrinkage, where perhaps 10 to 15% of the ice mass was lost, right? That is when you

0: may have had the opening up of the ice-free corridor on the western prairies of Alberta, just east of the Rocky Mountain front, that is now defined by the Foothills Erratics trade that we've talked about a bit, right? So that's very possibly a time when the Cordilleran ice sheet and the Laurentide ice sheet might have opened up enough to allow the migratory movements of both animals and people, right? But then that sort of more orderly, typical, it was a sort of predictable shrinking back of the ice sheet. Then we get to the significant event, the turning point, which now is actually dated closer to 12,800 years, where there was a sudden spike, a huge spike of warming, followed by this return to 1,300 years of cold that then came to an end around 11,600 years ago.
1: Is the older Dryas at the late glacial maximum? Is that when that was?
0: The older Dryas falls between the Baling and the Alarod.
1: Okay.
0: Which is right around, I think, 14.6, 14.7. Very close to that, the age that's now usually given for Meltwater Pulse 1A. So that point, to me, is a turning point also at 14.6 to 14.7 that really, I think, needs more scrutiny. And I would like to dig up and see what I can find on, you know, events around that time. Meltwater Pulse 1A, because see, that may have marked the first phase of the great glacial meltwater floods. That might have been the first flood that would say went through the Scab Lands. But now, from the work of Teller and others in Lake Hind, which we're going to look at, we're seeing that there was catastrophic flooding there that dates right to Lake Hind, is in Manitoba, and there was catastrophic flooding that took place there pretty much right at the Younger Dryas boundary, which we've been exploring it, or where we're moving with this is exploring the idea that the Younger Dryas events, impact events, somehow may have been involved in triggering these mega floods that occurred at the end of the last ice age. Somehow the combination of effects of the impact, or maybe even episodic impacts. See, this is the thing where I think we would need to be looking at. Is it possible that we had a bombardment epoch between that Pleistocene-Holocene transition, where there may have been several episodes of bombardment? I think seriously we need to really be looking at that model, with perhaps the first bombardment phase at 14.6 to 14.7, another bombardment phase at 12.8, 12.9, and then perhaps even a third at 11.6, because at each one of these, we find things happening that really, in their own way, are sort of inexplicable, right? Because when you start looking at these mega floods, the amount of energy necessary to melt so much ice to create literal tsunamis of meltwater sweeping over the land is pretty phenomenal. Where that energy is coming from is a very perplexing question. Now, is it the sun? I don't know. I don't rule out the sun, but what does that, if it's the sun, like, so let's say, just hypothesize 14.6, 14.7 years ago, could there have been some hyperactive solar event that caused that first melting episode? I don't know, because, but I would think it would, something either that or an impact would be the first two most likely things that would come to my mind. I don't know how you would go about proving that it could have been a solar event, unless you could find maybe deposits of radiocarbon 14 and beryllium 10. I don't know if anybody's looked for that.

0: the younger Dryas to try to get a better handle. And here, the younger Dryas, I mean, the Tunguska event of 1908 is a supreme teaching episode from which we can learn a considerable amount of information. Like we were talking about earlier, the timing of it was interesting. 1908, because of the fact that seismographs and barographs had only recently come online. And because of the presence of seismographs, we're able to document the seismic consequences of an aerial burst. Now, that's a pretty interesting thing to find out that there's like a 5.5 earthquake generated by an aerial burst 5 miles up in the air. The other thing was, so understanding that there were actually these terrestrial consequences of an air burst has taught us a whole lot about the nature and power of this event. Okay. The other thing is the presence of barographs, which will measure changes in atmospheric pressure. And because of the presence of the first newly installed barographs in England, there was a documentation of two pressure pulses that passed around the entire planet as a result of an explosion over Siberia. Knowing that there were these pressure waves in the atmosphere that literally encompassed the entire planet twice, again, has given us considerable insight into the nature of that event that we wouldn't have had it happened 10 to 20 years earlier. The other thing interesting about that is its location, because if it had happened just maybe, 100, 200 miles further north, it would have been over tundra, not taiga. But because it was over taiga, where there's old-growth forests, now we get to see the effects of the blast in terms of the radial tree destruction, right? So a lot of data can be extracted from that. A lot of inferences can be made as to the power of the event. Able to measure the actual square area of the destruction, right? Again, if this had happened 100 or 200 miles further north, we wouldn't have probably ever known about it. Now, see, even though the scientists in England saw the pressure waves passing over England, they didn't know what was causing that. It wasn't until over 20 years later that the dots were connected. Oh, June 30th. Yes. Atmospheric explosion in Siberia. Pressure waves encompassing the planet twice. And I think they were separated. I think it took 11 hours to make the full journey around and come back again. I've forgotten the specifics, but when we get into our extended analysis of the Tunguska event, I'll have that data at my fingertips. So let's look at the, let me get my screen up here and we'll do a share screen.
1: I just wanted to say that, if you take the length of the solar cycle, right, 22 years.
0: Yeah.
1: And you want to divide that in to get roughly, what was it, 14,700 or something?
0: 14.
1: Years ago?
0: Yeah, say 14.
1: So I'm basically, if you multiply it times 666, you get 14,652 years ago. Just saying.
0: You may have inadvertently stumbled upon something there, Kyle. I don't know. I think you'd better devote a couple of years to researching that and then get back to us on it.
1: Will do.
0: Okay. Wait, so what was it again? If you took the 22-year cycle times 666?
2: Yeah.
0: Was it 22?
2: Yeah, it puts you
0: 14,652. There we go.
3: See, that's devilishly clever arithmetic.
2: That's right.
1: We are in a deep solar minimum.
0: That proves it, Kyle.
1: Yeah,
0: that proves it.
1: Dr. Shock was right.
0: What it proves, I'm not sure. Dr. Shock, how did he get into the conversation?
2: The sun.
1: It's the sun, man.
0: The sun, man. The sun. Okay.
1: Sorry for the distraction.
0: It's okay. I need a distraction every now and then. Okay, so we'll do a share screen. And why?
4: Well, 666 is all kind of related to the sun to start with, and that can be a whole show on its own in the future.
0: Oh, yeah. Just to get everybody kind of oriented, we have Siberia, and this area right here, all of this area is part of the Siberian Traps, which was this great magmatic outpouring that was coincidental with the Permian-Triassic boundary events and the Great

0: greatest upheaval mass extinction in the history of biological life on Earth. So here's Lake Baikal, which is part of this rift system here. But so right there shows where the event happened. This was one of the first papers in English that was published in 1934 after the discovery by Leonid Kulik. And this was a Russian scientist who studied the site, published this in the Quarterly Journal of the Royal Meteorological Society. Airwaves caused by the fall of the meteorite on 30th June 1908 in central Siberia. The flight and fall of the meteorite on 30th June 1908, amongst the greatest meteoric phenomena known to mankind, must occupy one of the foremost places because of the magnitude of the phenomena accompanying its movement through the atmosphere. If it had occurred 4 hours, 47 minutes later, when the city of Leningrad would have lain on the same parallel near the center of the explosion, our knowledge of it would probably have been considerably more extensive.
1: What about understatement? Lord have mercy.
0: Really? So I'm going to show this very briefly here, because this is essentially a very abstracted map of the southern sky on June 30th. However, what is placed in there are the radiant points, or the positions in space out of which various objects would be seen to emanate. So, for example, up here on the upper right, you have Earth approaching comets. And so each one of these represents the position in the sky from which an Earth approaching comet had been documented. And what we look at the letter Z in the circle. This is the position in the sky on that morning where the Tunguska object emanated from. And you'll notice that it's very close to the rising sun, which is rising here in the east, but it's even closer to the radiant point of the Beta Taurids right here. Up here are the Zeta Perseids. Geographos is an interesting object we can talk about at some point. Adonis, Icarus, the Eridids is another meteor stream. These are asteroids. And so what's interesting here is the proximity of the radiant point from which the Tunguska object emanated. And this is based upon the most exhaustive studies of the angle of approach as indicated by the blast pattern of the trees, coupled with extensive interviews with eyewitnesses. In the early days in the 30s, a lot of them were still alive, you know, so it was possible to interview them, collect together a lot of data on where people first reported seeing it, where they were standing when the event exploded and so forth. And by means of collecting this data, it's possible then to sort of trace it back to the position of where it would have emanated from the sky. And you see here how close it is to the sun. Well, what that means is that when you were looking towards the east in that morning, on that morning of June 30th, you would have been looking towards the sun. And because of that, the object was invisible until pretty much the last, you know, the last moments before it exploded. If it had come, so you've got that, you've got two things going on here. You've got the point in space is consistent with it being a member of this Beta Taurid meteor stream, which actually peaks on June 30th, July 1st, right there. So the timing and the placement are both consistent. Now, that doesn't prove that it was part of the Taurid system, but it is really strong circumstantial evidence that it was. We're going to come back to a discussion about the Taurid meteor system because it's very, very interesting and very important. And we're going to discover that a lot of ancient peoples were also very interested in the Taurid meteor stream. So that's kind of how, why the assumption is made that it's very plausible that it was a member of that family. And this ultimately would relate back to this idea that we were talking about earlier of a giant comet entering the solar system, inner solar system, say between 25 and 30,000 years ago, and then begin to undergo this hierarchy of disintegrations that spawned a multiple meteor streams, a couple of sub-comets such as Encke and at least one more. Rudnicki is another one. Right. Several asteroids. There we go. So let's go to the next one. And now this is a juxtaposition of two. I just grabbed this off the internet to show people, but this is probably the most famous photograph associated with the Tunguska event. And of course, you see the trees, the size of these trees is sort of roughly 3 feet in diameter. So you had this vast area of devastation caused by the explosion. And if we go back here, it's showing the area and how the arrows are pointing in the direction that the trees are laying. So in other words, the tops of the trees are laying, pointing away from the epicenter. Does that make sense? Because you had this tremendous blast right over this area, and then the shockwave moved out radially in all directions. And as the shockwave moved out, it just mowed down the trees, just snapped them off, and they flew down. It's estimated that somewhere around 82 million trees were instantly snapped off. That's pretty bizarre when you think about it. 82 million trees, it's a lot of damn trees, right? Here's another photograph. So this had been old growth forest. And then, you know, moments later, it looks like this.
2: And they're not just blown over. All the branches are gone. It's, you know, it looks like they've been stripped almost.
0: Right. And then when you get to the epicenter, it's basically just a barren zone. And then just outside the barren zone, you got a picture that the blast wave. Now, the estimates are is that the detonation of this object occurred 5 or 6 miles, say, above the surface, right? So you've got a picture that this blast wave is coming down. The epicenter is going to have the pressure coming down vertically, and it's going to hit the earth, and then it's going to move laterally. And, of course, it's going to be super hot. It's estimated that the center of the fireball at the peak of the explosion, it was 10,000 degrees centigrade. So that's hotter than the surface of the sun. So that's pretty damn hot, right? So pretty much it created 200 square miles of combustion, instant intense combustion that pretty much left not much of anything. Outside of that blast zone, there's a ring of trees, which you can see right here, that were left vertical, right? But their branches were mostly stripped off. And then outside that ring, you start finding the trees splayed out, laid over, snapped off. So you can, because of that, because of the tree pattern, it's kind of almost possible to trace the movement of the blast wave as it comes down, strikes the earth, and then radiates out in every direction, 360 degrees. Before I go to that, we'll do this. The total area of devastation that you see here in this was over 800 square miles. The area of incineration at the epicenter was about 200 square miles. So within that 800 and some square miles, now think about this. So a 30 by 30 square would be 900 square miles. I think the area of devastation is estimated to be about 820 to 830. So you're talking about almost, if you picture a blast zone that's, you know, going to be 28 miles or so. Let's see, we can do 825 and we square root it. That's almost 29 miles, right? That's a pretty healthy distance, isn't it? 29 miles. So if you picture a square area, 29 miles in every, you know, on all sides, and within that area, pretty much everything is destroyed. That is a powerful blast. Now, how powerful? So what I've done is just to show a few images of nuclear tests to try to get an idea, because the estimates for the energy released during the Tunguska event are generally around 15 megatons, which means 15 million tons of TNT, right? A megaton, 15 million tons of TNT. Now, how much power was in the atomic bomb that was dropped on Hiroshima? About 15 kilotons. So 15 kilotons is 15,000 compared to 15 million. Now, so 1,000 Hiroshima-sized bombs going off at once would give you about a 15 megaton explosion. Now, 15 megatons, Castle Bravo, I'll show you a picture of it in a minute. That was the largest nuclear bomb tested by the U.S. during the Cold War back in 1954. It was about 15 megatons. So interestingly, here's another perspective on this. Tunguska was at the bottom end, right, of the cosmic range of energies released. Maybe if we come, if we step it down one more, we'll have Chelyabinsk of 2014. A step up from Chelyabinsk and you're at Tunguska. A step up from that, now we're really getting into, we're talking about objects, you know, that might be, you know, 4 to 10 times more massive than Tunguska. And now we're getting into an object that, let's say, Tunguska, we could call that a city killer. And I'll show you just, you know, I've taken a map of Atlanta and superimposed this area of destruction on that, which I'll show you in a minute. So that, but it, you'll be able to roughly compare. Atlanta's, you know, going to be the same size metro area as most of the other major cities in the U.S. So 15 megatons. Now, the largest hydrogen bomb ever tested by the human race was Tsar Bomba, which was 1962. And that was the Soviet Union detonated a bomb in Siberia, as a matter of fact, and it was estimated to be 55 megatons. Thankfully, we got through that intense period of the Cold War without committing mass suicide. That's another subject we should talk about, since we're actually sort of in a new Cold War with Russia, even as we speak. Not a good development, but... let's go on and we'll start. We'll look at a few actual photographs of nuclear explosions. I've taken from the French testing, because the French continued to, they tested atmospherically, you know, up to, you know, years after the U.S. and the Soviet Union had quit testing. The U.S. signed the Limited Test Ban Treaty in 1963, and this basically limited nuclear testing to only underground nuclear tests and not above ground atmospheric tests. And the Soviet Union and the U.S. tested that, signed that treaty. The French did not sign it. So they continued and they developed their own nuclear program and then did a lot of testing, you know, around the turn of the, from the 60s to the 70s. So this first photograph is going to be from Bikini Atoll. It's going to show a 1 megaton explosion. Actually, a little bit less than a megaton. And this is an actual photograph. Here it is, July 3rd. So it actually, interestingly, occurred during the Taurid meteor shower, because the Taurid meteor stream, and the Earth actually takes almost a full week to cross the Taurid meteor stream. So here we have the French nuclear test carried out on, what, Fangataufa Atoll, July 3rd, 1970, yield 914 kilotons. So... remember I said Hiroshima was 15 kilotons, if that. So 914 divided by 15. This thing is then 60 times more powerful. Is that right? Yeah. Than the Hiroshima bomb. Okay, so this is a little bit less than 1 megaton. 15 megatons? Now we're talking about 15 times greater than what you see right here. Red Wing Dakota, which was a test in 1956, a little bit more than a megaton, 1.1 megatons. This is a pretty damn big explosion right here. You can see it, it's the mushroom cloud is advancing up into the stratosphere. Another 1 megaton explosion, like Licorne nuclear test on Fangataufa Atoll, 1970, yield 1 megaton. So again, 15, the largest hydrogen bomb in the U.S. arsenal ever tested, 15 times more powerful than what you see right here. And now we're getting up into the range of the lower range of cosmic energies, you see. So as we go up the scale in the power of controlled by humans that we see represented right here, we're getting into the bottom end of the energies generated during a cosmic, even a small cosmic event. And now we're up to 4 megatons. So we really can see here that the whole mushroom cloud, the fireball, is rising right up into the stratosphere. And then finally, yeah, here's another one of another photo of Castle Romeo. This is night. So now this, of course, is the U.S. And then we have the largest hydrogen bomb tested by the U.S., Castle Bravo, 1954, 15 megatons. Now, I found a really cool painting on the internet that would show, to give some sense of scale, a 15 megaton explosion, say relative to a typical urban area the size of Atlanta or New York or Washington or Detroit or Philadelphia or any of the major cities, right? One more image of the Castle Bravo, largest hydrogen bomb tested by the U.S. And you can see here, it's going right above the cloud layer, right up into the stratosphere. Okay, so now the next image will kind of give you the sense of what a 15 megaton explosion would look like juxtaposed on a major urban area. What you got to take away from this is that we had a naturally occurring explosion in 1908 that was on this scale right here. Right under the fireball would be where the 200 square miles of combustion destroyed everything. And then radiating out from that for another 15 to 20 miles in every direction was the blast wave that mowed over the forests. So that's why we would call that a city killer.
1: Randall, are these the photos you're showing? Are these airbursts or surface bursts?
0: They're probably surface bursts. There was a whole series of tests done, some done for surface, some aerial bursts, some actually below the ocean, and some underground. While we're looking here, maybe Kyle would look up Castle Bravo, 1954, and it'll probably tell us. I think a lot of the testing were mounted on towers, and then of course detonated remotely.
1: Yeah, but on these particularly the ones in the atolls in the South Pacific, my thinking is that they were probably surface bursts, like out on ships or on the atolls themselves.
0: Yeah, but I think they were mounted on towers, and maybe okay. Kyle will tell us here if he. Castle Bravo, 1954.
2: Yeah, we're looking.
0: Uh-huh.
2: We are looking it up.
0: Here is the map of Atlanta. Here's 285, which is very close, let's say, to the perimeter interstate that surrounds Washington, D.C. in area.
1: Okay, it's about 65 miles in circumference.
0: In circumference, okay, interesting.
3: Okay, it says the device was mounted on a shot cab. On an artificial island built on a reef off Namu Island.
0: On a what? A
3: shot cab. I don't know what that is, but...
0: Shot cab.
2: Yeah, so it was mounted on something close to the ground, probably. It wasn't dropped or anything.
0: No, it wasn't dropped. It was definitely not dropped.
2: Right.
0: A shot cab. Okay, I wonder if that's what they're calling. It undoubtedly was mounted on some kind of a device. The question is how high up off the ground? Now, when Trinity was detonated, which was the first atomic bomb, plutonium bomb, that was detonated in New Mexico, it was definitely on a pretty tall tower. So it was not actually on the ground. And the Hiroshima bomb was detonated in the air because of the fact that the radius of destruction is greater when the explosion occurs in the atmosphere than when it actually strikes the Earth, because so much of the energy is absorbed in the impact into the Earth itself, which sort of localizes it much more so than when the energy is free to expand outwards as it is in the atmosphere. And so Hiroshima, it was detonated in the atmosphere in order to generate maximum destruction, maximum death and destruction. So here's the city of Atlanta, 285, the perimeter highway. And then what I'm going to do is I'm going to superimpose that butterfly-shaped area of devastation over the city so that you can kind of get a sense of the scale. So you can see that pretty much the area of destruction is very, very close to the area inside the perimeter interstate. And since this perimeter interstate is similar to many of those in other urban areas, large urban areas around the U.S., or Europe for that matter, you can see that this is why it's referred to as a city killer, because it's large enough to pretty much wipe out any large city on Earth were it to explode, say, over that city.
3: I just wanted to throw in the shot cab is the name for a large corrugated aluminum building where the bomb is mounted.
0: Mounted, okay.
3: It's so what they call the shot cab.
0: And so, okay. And so
3: So it must have been just on the ground in a building.
0: Yeah, but undoubtedly it was mounted on something in a building. Yes, in a building. Probably not just sitting right on the ground, though. Just sitting in the dirt.
4: I have seen the images of the ones from the towers, because it just incinerates the guide wires that were holding the tower. And you can follow that along with the mushroom cloud going up. You see these orange streaks shooting down, and it's the guide wires just being instantly incinerated.
0: That are stabilizing the tower.
4: Correct.
0: Yeah. By looking at our own experimentation with nuclear weapons, helps us to understand the kinds of forces we're talking about here with these impact events. And the thing about these impact events is that, you know, there's a scaling ratio in that the smaller the object, the more frequent we can assume that encounters with those size objects are going to be. So the question is how often does the Earth encounter a Tunguska-sized object? So we can make assumptions about that. A lot of those assumptions have been, well, if we just sort of randomly encounter objects of that scale, maybe once every 100 to 200 years, I think is a very typical periodicity that I've seen. But now to this, there's no particular repetitive pattern or periodicity. In most of those assumptions, you could say, well, Tunguska was just a random event. Now, how often do these random events happen? Well, maybe on average, a century to every two centuries. Of course, even there, that would imply that, you know, when is the next Tunguska scale event going to happen? And when it does, you know, it's a different world now than it was in 1908. A lot more people living, you know, what would have happened, like in that quote that I read from Astapovich, what would be the effect if it had happened 4 hours and 47 minutes later? Well, it would have wiped Leningrad off the map. Well, if that had happened, it's very possible the 20th century history would have been drastically different, certainly, right? Probably. And our awareness of threats from space would have been well established in the human psyche, you know, five generations ago. As it is, we've gone blithely along, oblivious to what's happening over our heads, unlike our ancestors, who we will show everywhere we're intensely concerned about things going on in the heavens. What we need, I think, to be cognizant of is the fact that if, for example, the Tunguska event was part of the Taurid system, then that opens the possibility of there being periodic events. Because the question is, if Tunguska, which is estimated to be about, say, 50 meters in diameter, that's not really big, you know. I mean, if it was sitting on the ground, you'd go, yeah, that's a hell of a big rock or a big snowball or something in between, right? So think of that, 50 feet, that's a five-story building, right? So, yeah, it's big. You wouldn't want the thing to land on you. In cosmic terms, it's pretty tiny, right? If you set it next to an object that was half a mile in diameter, it would, you know, it would just be this little thing next to this, an object a half a mile in diameter now. That's going to be an object that could wipe out an area the size of Texas, as an example.
3: No way, bro.
2: Not possible to wipe out Texas.
0: Well, at least not while you guys are living there anyway. But Tunguska, about 50 meters, so say 150 feet in diameter. Tunguska object, being presumably a cometary mass, is going to be at the low end of the density spectrum, close to the density of ice, maybe a little more, depending on what constituents, what was it composed of. But if it was pure ice, then it would be about, you know, roughly a gram per cubic centimeter. On the other end of the spectrum, we have the iron asteroids, which is a whole family unto themselves. And then and they're about 6 to 7 grams per cubic centimeter. So picture, if you will, think about this. In this hand, you're holding, let's say, a chunk of ice, right? And in this hand, you're holding a piece of cast iron. And that's the difference in range right there. And then in between, you've got a full gradation of different densities, with chondritic asteroids being roughly right in the middle, right? Stony asteroids being a little bit, generally a little bit more dense than the chondritic asteroids, I think, in most cases. So you figure, okay, you've got a chunk of ice in this hand, you got a piece of cast iron in this hand, and then in your third hand, you're holding a stone, basically a typical rock. That is if you are from Zeta Reticuli, because they have three arms. So they could be holding a rock in the middle that would be a typical rock, 3.5 grams per cubic centimeter. So that's pretty typical. And each one of those coming into the atmosphere at a high rate of speed is going to have a different kind of effect once it impacts. Now, the lower the density, the more likely it's going to be to not be able to penetrate the full atmospheric column and strike the ground. The high density objects are going to be much more likely, even the small ones, to penetrate the atmosphere and strike the ground. Now, once you get up to about a kilometer in diameter, even the low density ones are going to penetrate the full atmospheric column and strike the ground. Although probably an object 1 or 2 grams per cubic centimeter when it strikes the ground is going to leave a different suite of features than one that's 7 grams per cubic centimeter. You see, there's a lot to sort out here. And then on top of that, you've got the angle of entry. You've got the nature of the target rocks, you know, all of that stuff. What happens with oceanic? See, now, as we were talking about earlier, there's pretty close to about 200 now confirmed and probable impact craters around the surface of the Earth. And the vast majority of these are terrestrial. And yet, the continental land masses are only a little more than a quarter of the Earth's surface area. So it would be safe to assume that if there's 200 confirmed so far, undoubtedly there's going to be more, you know. What's hiding under the, just like, look what just has happened in the last few years. We've discovered potentially 2 craters hiding under the Greenland ice. Are there craters under the Antarctic ice? Are there craters that we don't know about, Brazilian rainforest? Are there craters that are, or astrobleems that might be buried under even a few hundred feet of sediment, and so we don't really see them? Or in the case of the KT impact, the Chicxulub impact crater in Mexico, it's under almost a half a kilometer of limestone. You know, because it happened 66 million years ago, and you've had in a shallow marine environment where you have accumulating limestone rock. It's certainly safe to say that at some point we may reach 250 known or probable impact craters, astrobleems, terrestrial. Then we have to assume that there's going to be 3 to 4 times as many impacts into the oceans. I mean, unless you're going to argue to me that the influx of these objects is selective over terrestrial targets, and I don't see any evidence of that or any reason or logical reason to make that assumption, we then have to assume that for every one impact, boom, into the surface of the Earth, there might be 3 or 4 impacts into the oceans. We need to now be thinking about what are the consequences of an impact into the ocean. And of course, there are a couple of factors. One is the object large enough to penetrate the full water column and strike the floor of the ocean, or is it going to basically vaporize in the water column itself without actually penetrating the ocean floor? So that would be a consideration. Now, if you had one that actually excavated a crater on the ocean floor, well, now what you've got to say, okay, well, here's the crater. Now, what's going to happen because it's on the bottom of an ocean rather than, say, a crater on land? Now, and we know on crater on land, there's an impact there's a pressure wave that moves out, and then that creates a vacuum and it collapses back in. And we know that that breccia will be thrown up into the atmosphere and fall back into the crater, while at the same time there will be a strewn field around the crater where the fallback material mantles the landscape. If the object comes in at an angle, it'll actually preferentially eject the impact material in the direction from its trajectory into the atmosphere. So it will not be radially distributed around the point of impact. It will be, it'll be distributed around in a pattern, probably elliptical, right? So, but what happens in an ocean event? Well, you'll have the ocean will open up. There'll be a transient crater produced, just like there is in the ground, except now, once that outward moving pressure diminishes, then the water column will collapse back inwards. Of course, now when it's much collapsing back in, it's going to be carrying a whole lot of sediment back in with it. And all of that water, in fact, it's even been given a name, the resurge wave. So the resurge wave is going to collapse back into the submarine crater, and it's going to bring a lot of sedimentary infill with it. And if there's a raised rim around the crater, that inrush of water will tend to smooth out and lower or eliminate the rim altogether. So it's going to be harder to identify impacts into the oceans for that reason. However, I will predict that as we get more and more, we've mapped now about in detail about one quarter of the Earth's of the ocean's floor. We've got three quarters of the floor to go, and I don't know yet because I haven't had an opportunity to look to find out if anybody's actually going, okay, now that we're getting these detailed maps of the ocean floor, can we study these maps to determine if there are indications of impact? And again, the problem here is because if you start looking for what you'd expect to find on land, you may miss it because it may be a different phenomenon altogether. Now, if the object is not big enough to actually penetrate the full water column and excavate a crater on the ocean floor, then what are you going to look for?
4: And you know? I know you're going to get into this again because it links directly back to Tunguska, but there's a whole much larger number of the ones that are airbursts. So yes, it's going to move some water out of the way, or it's going to create a shallow crater, and in 1,000 years it's going to be gone and we're going to have no evidence.
0: Right.
4: So what branches? I know you're going to jump into that some more, but I'm just want to say we're about an hour in, so we can slow down, take a break here. Are you ready for a break?
0: Sure, ready for a break.
4: Let's halt, and we'll be right back.
0: Okay.

0: All right, welcome back, ladies and gentlemen. I guess we're going to wrap up this Asteroid Day extravaganza. Where are we going next there, Randall?
1: Well, Kyle, I thought perhaps we would just do a very quick run-through of a group of craters to give people an idea of some of the things that have been documented and look at some of the astrobleems, the actual stars in the landscape with relative energies of these events. So we will do our share screen. So this is the famous meteor crater in Arizona. I got approximately 26,000 years old here. I don't know if that's correct. Most of the estimates I've seen are 40 to 50,000 years. I think there have been some studies suggesting it's a little younger, though, like at the age I've got here. The age is not so important right now. The main thing is to understand is that this was created by the impact of an iron object. So interestingly, it was about the same size as the Tunguska object. So it kind of gives us a means of comparison. And of course, the difference being the much greater density of the meteor crater in Arizona, that meteorite is why it hit the ground and created this hole in the ground that's just obvious to anybody, and why Tunguska did not create a hole in the ground like this. So estimates here were about 20 megatons. So given that the estimate for the Tunguska, I used 15 megatons because that's the one usually cited, but there have been estimates up to 30 megatons for the total energy released by the Tunguska event. I think most of the estimates that I've seen range from around 12 to up to 30 megatons. I kind of stayed the more conservative side, which is 15 megatons, which I think is closer to the majority of the estimates, but certainly it gives some idea, gives one the idea of the destructions involved. So we're going to just run through here looking at just a gallery of some various impact craters, along with some sense of the energies released. So Lonar, India has a lake in it, about 500,000 years old. It's 1.1 miles in diameter, so that's certainly bigger than the meteor crater, which was the one we just looked at, which is 3/5 of a mile in diameter. So this is just roughly about twice the diameter. And I've got there 20 megatons, which is actually on the conservative side. It might be closer to 25 or even 30 megatons. That happens to be about roughly 1,400 Hiroshima-sized atomic bombs exploding at once, just to give you some sense of the power. This is in Ontario, Holaford Crater. Now, this one is very obscure. It's almost more of an astrobleem than a crater because it's definitely a scar, but it's healed a long ways because it's obviously become eroded, infilled with sediment. But you can certainly see the circularity of it. And it's a very old one, so that's consistent with its degree of erosion. As it says here, diameter 1.46 miles. At that point, the explosive energy is about 42 megatons. So now we're getting up into the range of Tsar Bomba, which I remember I said was 55 megatons, which was the largest hydrogen nuclear bomb ever tested by during the Cold War by the Soviet Union, which was more than three times the power of Bravo, which was the U.S.'s largest hydrogen bomb. 2,800 Hiroshima-sized atomic bombs exploding at once. Australia, this is a really old one, diameter about 2 miles. So this is like, again, a scar, an impact scar, an astrobleem. Astrobleem literally translates as star wound. So we're up to about 125 megatons for one that size. The BP structure in Libya, which is about 120 million years old, it's almost 2 miles in diameter. So it's going to be about 125 megatons, right in that range. Some of these are old. Here's a better shot of the same BP structure, maybe with some recalculations, because probably the other one was an older version, because I've been putting these things together maybe for 25 years. So sometimes I update them, and then other times I don't update them, and some of the information may have become updated in the process but the point here is not the precise details of this, but in this case what we're looking at is to try to get a general concept of the energies involved. I've always been fond of this Steiner Basin in Germany, about 14.8 million years old, 2 miles in diameter. There's actually two villages built right inside the crater. And notice the flatness of it in the farmland, which shows that the crater has been infilled with a lot of sediment. So this would have been roughly about 8,000 Hiroshima bombs exploding at one time. We come up Brent Crater in central Ontario, also about 2 miles in diameter. Now, a lot of craters in Canada, and I think one reason for that is that because of the successive glaciations over Canada, a lot of the upper layers of the bedrock have been scraped away. And so they've kind of exposed some of the astrobleems that might otherwise be more obscured under the top layers of rock. And you'll notice that a lot of them do have lakes in them. And here you can very clearly see the circularity. And this is probably the inner part of the crater. There may have been a raised rim around here. Chubb Crater in northern Quebec, also about 2 miles in diameter, and it's an almost perfectly circular lake. This is Flint Creek structure in Tennessee, which is kind of in our backyard. And this is probably one of the 34th parallel chain of craters, which we're going to look at and talk about in detail, because right across from east to west in the mid-central region of the United States, there's an interesting array of craters and crypto-explosion structures that are almost aligned in a pattern. Some of them are proven to be impact. Now, this is the Flint Creek structure, and this is just a digital elevation model, but very clearly the central uplift peak shows up. The rim is highly distorted, probably because of tectonic processes, because it's a very old, about 360 million years old, 2.2 miles in diameter, 180 megatons or 12,000 Hiroshima-sized bombs, Goat Paddock in Western Australia, imprecisely dated, less than 50 million years old. Now we're up to three miles in diameter, explosive energy about 500 megatons. So we're getting up into some serious energy here now. 500 megaton explosion, we could consider that a state killer. An object like that striking the center of Texas is going to be pretty much leave most of Texas depopulated in the aftermath. Gow Creek Crater, Saskatchewan, 3 miles in diameter. This remnant of the central uplift is an island. Notice how the rim has been so obscured and eroded. Well, for two reasons for that. One, the glaciation itself, and then the rapid melting of the glacier and very vigorous meltwater currents also contributing to further extreme erosion. But the feature is still there, and it can actually be roughly dated, but it's less than 250 million years old. Pilot Crater, Northwest Territories. Again, we're looking at Canada, 3.6 miles in diameter, explosive energy, over 1,000 megatons now, 1,060 megatons. And this is based upon a simple formula that only gives you approximately a ballpark idea of the energies. And it's basically a formula that's derived from known impacts and nuclear explosion energy released, craters produced, etc., to come up with a simple ratio between crater size and impact energies. But of course, there's a lot of variability in there, depending on the nature of the impactor, its velocity, the nature of the target material, and so on. So this is only just a rough approximation, but it does give you the idea. It gets you in the ballpark. Decaturville, Missouri, diameter 4 miles. That puts us up there again in that 1,000-plus megatons. The Decaturville, Missouri structure is also one of these 34th parallel crater chain that we're going to look at in more detail. Brad and I have actually visited several of those, I think maybe even three of them, of the 9 or 10 of them, Crooked Creek, Missouri. This is another one that could be possibly related to this crater chain. It's 4.34 miles in diameter. Check this out, 1,792 megatons. So that's 120,000 Hiroshima bombs all exploding at once. So we're getting up to some pretty significant energies. Another one, Kotor, Quebec, Canada, 5 miles in diameter. At 5 miles, now we're up to 2,800 megatons. Now, during the peak of the Cold War, the entire nuclear arsenal of both the United States and the Soviet Union is estimated to have been roughly around 10,000 megatons. All thousands of warheads. You know, this would have been in the 60s and 70s. But, of course, what happened was is as the Cold War and the arms race evolved from the 50s through the 60s to the 70s, the strategy went from mutual assured destruction, relying on the ability to deliver one nuclear weapon. If you deliver a nuclear weapon of 10 megatons or 15 megatons, well, what's going to happen is one bomb is going to wipe out the entire city, right? But it's not very precise. I mean, when you're looking at a bomb of that scale, it's not pinpoint precision is not really too critical. It's really what you're doing during mutual assured destruction doctrine. The idea was each side was holding its cities hostage. It was holding its urban areas hostage. Well, if you attack us, we're going to wipe your cities out. Now, throwing a 10 megaton bomb at a city, it's not going to matter really whether it falls on point A or point B a mile away. The city is gone. You follow me? What we see as the arms race evolved from the 50s through the 60s into the 70s is that the size of the nuclear warheads decreased considerably. Why? Because the strategy went from being able to wipe out an entire city to being able to take out a specific target with a high degree of accuracy, you see. But in order to do that, the throw weights riding on the delivery systems, the missiles, had to be reduced because the throw weight of a 10 megaton bomb is such that, you know, there's no way to incorporate it and integrate it with the really sophisticated guidance systems like, say, if you were using a 100 kilo or 200 kiloton weapon. So, but of course, now when you've reduced the size of the warhead, what you do is you can increase the number of warheads. Part of the evolution of nuclear strategy was you decrease the size of the warheads. And now, you see, in the early days, you had one delivery vehicle, a rocket, and you had one warhead mounted on that rocket. As it evolved, they developed systems where you could mount multiple warheads on one single delivery vehicle. Now, of course, you couldn't mount 10 or 15 megaton warheads and get 10 of them, you know, a bus of 10 of them mounted onto one rocket because they were too big. But now reducing them gave that ability to have this multiple warhead delivery system. Of course, now when you're going for precision, you see, you're actually looking at an entirely different strategic doctrine from mutual assured destruction. Mutual assured destruction, again, is the idea is that we're holding your city hostage. You attack us, we can drop one bomb and Moscow is gone, right? So why would you want pinpoint accuracy? What do you think there, Kyle?
0: Well, you can take out specific targets to reduce threats without wiping out entire populations.
1: Well, yes, you can. That's the idea. Also, but yeah. When you say specific targets, that's the key right there. Because what kind of targets are you looking to take out?
0: Military targets.
1: Military targets, exactly. So that was the evolution of nuclear doctrine, to go into these smaller warheads. But see, there's an interesting analogy here, as you're going to find out as we get into this. Because what we're looking at here is like one big, like here, what are we saying, 2008? This is like one big warhead. Boom. What we're going to look at, though, is the idea that you might have clustered events where a lot smaller things, like this thing would be 5 miles in diameter, the crater, you can figure that the object that created this crater is going to be between 1/10 and 1/20 the size of the crater that it produces. So if you've got, let's say, 5 miles, which is 5,280 times 5, and we divide that, say, by 15 to put it in the mid-range, we're looking at an object that's going to be roughly 2,000 feet in diameter. Tunguska object was about 150 feet in diameter. Now we're up to 2,000 feet in diameter. See, the point is once you get to that size, even the low-density objects like Tunguska are going to tend to make it through the atmosphere to strike the Earth, you see. Yeah, so 2,000 feet roughly in diameter. And and this is, again, approximate because there's so many variables here. But it kind of gives you the idea. Let's move on because this is Kazakhstan, approximately 5 million years old, 5 miles. So here's 2,800 megatons again. We'll keep going. Shoemaker, Australia, named after Eugene Shoemaker, who was studying this particular crater when he was killed in a bizarre accident in the outback of Australia. And I don't have the size of this, so let's see, I might have it. No, don't have it. So, but it doesn't matter. La Moynière, Quebec, 400 plus or minus 50 million years, 5 miles in diameter, 2,820 megatons. This is Upheaval Dome, Utah, less than 65 million years old, 6 miles in diameter. Explosive energy, now we're up to about 6,000 megatons. Remember I said that the peak of the Cold War, the total nuclear arsenals of the U.S. and the Soviet Union was 10, maybe 12,000 megatons. That was considered to be pretty much enough to destroy the world if it was all unleashed in a nuclear scenario. Exchange. So Brad and I actually visited this one. It's pretty impressive because it's an astrobeam that was undoubtedly buried and has had the top layers of rock stripped away to expose this thing that was at one time buried beneath the surface of the land. And you see remnants of the old land surface around it in the rim. Look at this central uplift here. So this would be a really cool expedition. In fact, we would add this to the list in one of our undoubtedly future expeditions into the Colorado Plateau and Canyonlands area. This is in... it's in Canyonlands, right, Brad?
2: Yeah, that's what I was going to add there. That's the Green River right up at the top. So that is within the Canyonlands National Park in Utah, southern Utah.
1: Right. A lot of these are really obscure. And from the ground, you wouldn't even know they're there. So this is more like an astrobeam rather than a crater because the scar is still there. And then you do the studies and you find all the impact proxy material, or you find shocked quartz, or you find brecciated rock, which is broken rock, or you might find some melt glass, many of the different various ways that craters are identified and confirmed. So check this out, 6 miles, 5,300 megatons, Basumtwi in Africa, 6.5 miles, over 7,000 megatons. Now, Deep Bay, Saskatchewan, diameter 7.2 miles. Notice 9,950 megatons. So we're now getting up close to the total megatonnage in the arsenals of the superpowers during the peak of the Cold War, which thankfully never got unleashed in an all-out thermonuclear war. Or we would probably not be having this congenial conversation right now. So... as you can see here, now we're getting up in the scale. This thing is, like it says here, 7.2 miles in diameter. Here's one in Brazil, also about 7.2 miles in diameter, so the energies would have been equivalent. Jamanshin, Kazakhstan. This is young, less than a million years old, 8.7 miles. Notice here, 18,900 megatons. So now we have exceeded, and this thing, if you can see it, it's right in here. Now we're well beyond the total megatonnage of the entire nuclear arsenals.
3: So less than a million years ago, there was an event there that released more than the entire megatonnage of the Cold War arsenal. That's
1: all being exploded at once
3: in the same place.
4: Yes. In Kazakhstan.
1: Yes. So you can see that would have been a pretty significant event. So it'd be interesting to look and see if there's any evidence of extreme sudden climate change in this area, any mass extinction events, any biotic turnovers, which I haven't done. But, of course, it'd be interesting to look because I would think that an 18,900 megaton explosion would have to have some kind of substantial effect that would leave residuals that could be studied today. Wells Creek, Tennessee. We also visited this one. There's a quarry we didn't get into, but there's a quarry, I think, didn't we learn in the Central Uplift, Brad? We met the gentleman who had property adjacent to the roadway into the quarry. Wasn't that was Wells Creek, wasn't it?
2: I don't think it was right in the Central Uplift.
1: Okay.
2: I think that's the Tennessee River coming across there right at the top.
1: Yeah. So we didn't get in there. So that's probably worth a return trip at some time. It would be really interesting to get into that quarry. We did get into the quarry and took a tour of the quarry in the Kentland impact structure in Indiana. And that was really interesting, especially because could really see the uplifted rocks and the very prominent and impressive shatter cones.
3: A quarry or a mine?
1: A quarry.
3: Okay.
1: Like a surface open pit quarry that's basically, you know, extracting rock and gravel and things.
3: Yeah. Okay.
1: Spider Crater, 8 miles, energy 14,710 megatons. And here we go, Texas, Sierra Madera. That's a big one, 8 miles in diameter. Less than 100 million. How much less? I don't know. Maybe since I did this. This is an old program I did. I'm probably going back 12, 15 years ago. But there's maybe a lot of updated information that could be incorporated into this. But at this point, again, it's not so much the exact specifics, but at least to get kind of a general idea, a general comprehension of it.
3: I've driven through that one.
1: You have driven through that, huh?
3: Yes, and there is mining stuff at the Central Uplift. You can see all the equipment.
1: Ooh, interesting. I wonder if, you know, they could be contacted and we could go in it, because that's what we did. We contacted the quarry owners or maybe we just drove on in and asked them if they would, and they were happy to give us a tour. We all put on our hard hats and down we went.
3: Yeah, that would be great. Yeah.
1: Oh, yeah.
4: They can be contacted. Just don't be trespassing on the property.
1: Yeah. Okay. Ames, Oklahoma. Look at there. They were happy to give us a tour. We all put on our hard hats and down we went.
3: Yeah, that would be great.
4: Yeah.
1: Oh, yeah.
4: They can be contacted. Just don't be trespassing on the property.
1: Yeah.

0: you know, in the range of 3 times the entire nuclear arsenal. Arunga, Chad, this one I've always thought was quite interesting. 10.2 miles, 36,600 megatons. That's 2.4 million Hiroshima bombs going off at once. This astrobeam is part of a multiple impact event. It looks like that there's another right up here. You can see it in the upper right-hand corner. And then above that, there appears to be even a third impact scar. So this could have been an object that was coming in fragmented, probably an early fragmentation, and in the sense that it hadn't had much time for the parts, the three objects, if they were in fact that they were originally one object, for them to become separated very far. I've never really known how to pronounce El Jijitjitjitjitjitjitjitjitjitjitjitjitjitjitjitjitjitjitjitjitjitjitjitjitjitjitjitjitjitjitjitjitjitjitjitjitjitjitjitjitjitjitjitjitjitjitjitjitjitjitjitjitjitjitjitjitjitjitjitjitjitjitjitjitjitjitjitjitjitjitjitjitjitjitjitjitjitjitjitjitjitjitjitjitjitjitjitjitjitjitjitjitjitjitjitjitjitjitjitjitjitjitjitjitjitjitjitjitjitjitjitjitjitjitjitjitjitjitjitjitjitjitjitjitjitjitjitjitjitjitjitjitji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
1: oxygen.
0: Russia. Okay. Yeah. So, yeah. Getting up there, Gosses Bluff, Australia, 14 miles in diameter. And here you see a central uplift ring, which I think is interesting. Rees, Germany, 14.4 miles, less than 15 million years old. So that puts it back early Pliocene. I heard a sound. Hot and Astrobleme, Northwest Territories, 7.9 million. We'll just skim through these. Notice you're up to 20 miles here in diameter here. Explosive energy, 200,000 megatons. Now we're getting into a serious global event with the ones that are following. 20 miles. So we're looking. Oh, here we go. Shoemaker, approximately 20 miles, less than 5 million years.
2: Only 5 million.
0: Yes. Wow. Which is interesting because notice I've mentioned before the Hemphillian extinction that was about 5 million years ago. I was saying that, you know, if you look at the late Pleistocene extinction and then you go back in time to find an equivalent extinction level event, you're back at the Hemphillian, as it's called, and that's usually dated at about 5 million years. Is there a connection? I don't know. Maybe it's just a coincidence, but maybe there is a connection. 17.5 miles, 200,000 megatons, and then we get to Clearwater Lakes. This one's always been fascinating to me. This is like a tandem or a dual impact. Two objects, are they simultaneous in impact time, or are they separated in time? I don't know the answer to that. I think most of the assumptions are that it was a like a twin object that they impacted simultaneous. There may be new studies on it showing that they're were not exactly simultaneous. I don't know. But notice here, West Crater over here, which has a central uplift ring, is 19.2 miles in diameter, and the Eastern Crater is 13.2. The combined explosive energy, 400,000 megatons.
3: So that's like the size of the Hiawatha right there, that 19.2 miles.
0: Yeah. Great. We are now looking at certainly global scale event here. Maybe not enough to cause the kind of mass extinction we saw at the KT or Permian Triassic boundaries, but certainly enough to have global ramifications. Carswell, Saskatchewan, 23.5 miles, over 600,000 megatons. Here's one in Araguanha, Brazil, 25 miles in diameter. Karakul in Tajikistan, again, notice here, 5 million years old. So is it possible we're looking at a bombardment period?
4: Bombardment period.
0: 28 miles in diameter. So again, here's two major craters on different sides of the Earth coinciding roughly with a mass extinction level event. Are they connected? I don't know, because I would have to really go in and get a very accurate chronology in order to try to tie these together. What we're seeing here within the broad parameters, it certainly opens that possibility that we had a period, and they may have not occurred at the same time, but, you know, the thing is just, you know, if you have one blow that incapacitates a large section of the planetary biosphere, and before it can fully recover, you have another one or several more. You see, it may not be just one punch that takes it down. It may be several. Siljan, Sweden, 31.2 miles. Look at that explosive energy. Now we're looking at 1,640,000 megatons. Not again, global event, but very old. Ackerman, Australia, again, very old, but global, 34 miles. You don't have an explosion that unleashes 1,800,000 megatons without having global consequences. Charlevoix, Quebec, 34 miles in diameter. Beaverhead.
5: Randall,

0: Yes.
1: You're looking at these ultra large scale asteroids, and you keep saying global consequences. Give us an idea what those global consequences would be for something like this.
0: Well, you'd have darkening of the skies. You'd probably have intense acid rain. You'd have, large scale regional biomass burning. You'd probably have seismic consequences and perhaps volcanic consequences, because this is going to, even the Tunguska event caused detectable changes in Earth's magnetic field that lasted for hours, right? I mean, we're really just at the beginning of understanding how these things are going to affect. But yeah, certainly it's going to affect the Earth's geomagnetic field. It's probably going to strip away the ozone layer, which allows a lot more cosmic radiation to come in, which could produce mutational episodes. I mean, there's all kinds of things that could happen. Now, obviously, in the immediate vicinity, it's going to wipe everything out. It's going to sterilize that section of the planet. In other areas, the effects will be less severe, but there will certainly be consequences. You can't have, like it says here, a 2,666,000 megaton explosion without there being global consequences.
1: Are they extinction level events?
0: Well, okay, now when we're getting up to Manicouagan, look at here. Yes, I think now we're getting at extinction level events. Can we correlate? There has been some attempt to correlate Manicouagan, I think, with the Jurassic extinction event, but I think at this point the dating is not strong enough to show a definite correlation. But even without a definite correlation, my thought is that an event like this that could produce a 50 plus mile diameter crater could have effects that would take millennia to play out. I mean, it could cause instabilities in the biosphere, in the lithosphere, even in the internal areas of the core. The idea of what happens, we didn't talk about this episode, but we'll talk about it coming up, the possible Yellowstone hotspot being a result of an impact. That by striking the Earth and causing a very deep event, you're releasing the magma from down deep into the lithosphere that is now rising up in a plume to the surface. David Ault has done some work on that, and we'll get into that, especially when we come around to setting up the context for the Great Pacific Northwest mega flood events, which will be coming up. Manicouagan, as you can see, over 7 million megatons. Obviously, an event like this is going to destroy everything. Now, an event like this would probably, let's say if it happened in the western United States, would pretty much wipe out an area the size of the entire western United States. You'd have fallback debris that, if you had forests, would ignite secondary fires. That's part of it. The amount of dust and soot and stuff injected into the atmosphere is going to be, I mean, we know just from the eruption of Pinatubo, that amount of dust entered into the atmosphere has global climatic effects. So clearly there would have to be climatic effects, undoubtedly cooling.
2: Yeah, the cooling, and then of course you'd have crop failure and habitat loss and all of the above. And so people, you could have bottlenecks in many different,
0: yes,
2: if not full extinctions.
0: And a bottleneck might not show up. See, that's the thing about the late Pleistocene, like particularly amongst humans, because if you may reduce the human population by 90%, but if that other 10% that survives is pretty much genetically diversified, you may not catch a bottleneck if you're not looking for it. Chesapeake Bay Astrobleme, this is 56 miles in diameter. This is the one that created the tektite field that shows up in Georgia. So we're going to wrap this part of it up. Here's the famous, this is again buried under nearly half a kilometer of limestone, but what's under there is this thing, a multi-ring structure with a central uplift. Its estimated explosive energy is 300 million megatons. And of course, this is the extinction level event, an impact associated with the rapid disappearance of the dinosaurs at the end of the Cretaceous. And then you have the Sudbury, Ontario, 155 miles in diameter, 340 million megatons. Again, we're talking about a global event. The Vredefort Fort structure in South Africa, 187 miles in diameter. So these are huge events, and thankfully, they were a long time ago. But you know, we might be talking here about a different class of events that Brad mentioned earlier. If we look at, say, a Tunguska type event, now, if one of those happened over a densely populated urban area today, you're talking about instantaneously a million casualties. Okay, so that would be global event, and certainly in the sense that it would have global economic repercussions. You know, it wouldn't necessarily, you know, if it happened, let's say, over the Eastern Seaboard, it's not going to have consequences, ecological or climatological consequences too much for, say, somebody in Europe. But if you instantly wipe out an entire city the size of Washington, D.C. or New York, and you kill a million people and perhaps leave another 2 or 3 million people really seriously injured, yeah, I mean, that's going to have all kinds of consequences, social and economic. Here's what we're going to get at, and here's what we're going to see, particularly when we come back to talking about the Junger Dryas and the idea that if you're only limited to crater counting, you may not really be looking at the full broad picture of the kinds of things that would threaten human civilization. Because we are finding that there's evidence for what we could say is multiple simultaneous Tunguska events. In other words, Tunguska was one perhaps piece of a probably spalled off of Comet Encke. Encke was probably spalled off of a much bigger object that might have been 50 to 100 miles in diameter that came into the inner solar system and began this ping pong between Jupiter and the sun. And during that process begins to disintegrate. Now, is it possible that Earth encountered the byproducts of that disintegration more than once? Well, certainly it is, because the Earth crosses that stream twice each year. What we have to begin looking at, and this is what, you know, Chandra Wickramasinghe has addressed, Fred Hoyle, Victor Klube, William Napier, William Asher, all of these guys, what they're looking at is the dangers posed by a multiple Tunguska type event, where you might, what if you had a dozen Tunguska objects coming in? Or 100? What would 100? Well, now we're looking at an event that would be on the scale of a thermonuclear war. 100 Tunguskas, my God, that would be, that, I mean, you start contemplating the consequences of that and they would be profound. Probably not enough to cause a mass extinction event that somebody 100,000 or a million years from now could come along and document. But certainly the consequences for the stability of modern civilization would be severely, severely tested. Even maybe to the point where civilization itself would collapse. And see, what these guys are looking at is amassing evidence that makes that a very realistic scenario. It may be that just our crater counting doesn't really give us the full picture, because that is a specific class of objects. You got 100 Tunguskas coming in and they're exploding in the atmosphere because, let's say, they're between 30 meters and 100 meters in diameter. Well, you're going to have some very serious surface consequences, but you're not going to have craters produced per se. There we go. And if I have but another minute or two, we are going to jump to, and you can let me know, Brad, when we're out of time. All right, so we'll keep going here. We've seen some of this, so I'm not going to dwell on this. This is Upheaval Dome in Utah, Manicouagan, KT boundary. We've seen all that. Okay, so now we've got the map of confirmed and probable impact structures and astrobleems. This is really what it looked like a decade and a half ago. We've added to it. Now, again, what I want people to really realize and contemplate is that all of these impacts, virtually all of them, are on land. There's a few, yes, we're discovering that there are a few of them on the ocean floor. But again, for every one that you see on land, there should be 3 to 4 that have struck the ocean. So we need to have a more extended conversation about the consequences of oceanic impacts. And we will. And then we get to the catena or crater chains, which are where you see impacts that would most likely be in the along the lines of Shoemaker-Levy 9, where you have a chain of objects that were originally one object. And they're showing up. We're seeing that there's a lot more of them. What would cause a crater chain is this kind of event, a phenomena. The String of Pearls, Shoemaker-Levy 9, a cometary debris chain. So this was a photograph taken of what had been a single comet nucleus that passed very close to Jupiter. Now I'm gonna stop the share screen for just a second. And what we want to understand here is that here's this Jupiter, is this huge, very powerful gravitational mass. And then you've got the sun. And now you've got these objects rotating, this object rotating around. But interestingly, as Jupiter is moving, this object is trailing it. And every loop around the sun, it's zeroing in on Jupiter. So it's honing in on Jupiter, makes a pass. The next pass, it's a little closer. The next pass, it's a little closer. Now, finally, it makes a pass where it's within the Roche limit. The Roche limit is going to be that zone of powerful gravity attraction that is powerful enough that Jupiter's gravity field overcomes the cohesive forces of the singular object, causing it to disintegrate, causing it to fragment. That is the Roche limit. So the object is zeroing in on Jupiter. Now, finally, it gets close enough. It passes within the Roche limit. The object fragments. And now as it's coming around Jupiter and moving away from Jupiter, these objects are separating out and they are producing this chain of pearls, as it has been called. So here we see the string of pearls. And then in July of 2004, the string of pearls, just as predicted, on its next pass, it honed in. So now, like I said, each pass, it's zeroing in on Jupiter. The penultimate pass, it's within the Roche limit, gets fragmented. The next go-round, it comes back, and this time it zeroes right in on Jupiter, and all 21 pieces, which had originally been a single nucleus, now bombard Jupiter over roughly the second week of July 1994. Now, I think, as it turns out, Eugene Shoemaker at the time commented to say something like, well, this is a once-in-a-thousand-year event? Is it once-in-a-lifetime event? Is it a once-in-a-million-year event that we would see this within, let's say, a one generation of being able to implement the technology that allowed us to see it? See, here's the problem. We don't know how frequent events like this are, because we got to have a series of observations that would encompass multiple events, or we get no sense of, did we just get lucky and see a once-in-a-million-year event? Or do events like this happen every 10,000 years, every 1,000 years? We don't know. But we are confronted with the possibility that they happen a whole lot more frequently than anybody imagined prior to 1994, because prior to 1994, nobody was imagining anything like this. So now that we've seen something like this, well, what do we conclude? How do we determine how often this kind of thing happens? Well, we don't know. If you have something like this and each one of these objects is a Tunguska, see, there is what we might be talking about. And see, if you've got 21 objects like this and they're all in the Tunguska size range or a little bigger, yeah, 21 Tunguskas coming in, or let's say some that's anywhere from 3 to 4 to 5 times as massive, that are still not going to leave craters. Now you're talking about something that's going to be pretty damn significant if it hits the Earth. Now, these objects here, a lot of these are 0.5 kilometer to 1 kilometer in diameter or even bigger. Obviously, if something like this happened to Earth, boom, we're talking mass extinction level event. We're talking the end of civilization, absolutely no doubt. 21 objects like this would be all she wrote, probably for the human race. Simply because, for one thing, now you've got 21 separate impacts, and just like with the bombing of Dresden or Tokyo, like Dresden, what happens is you have multiple dispersed explosions. What they do is they merge into a firestorm. And this is what would most likely happen in a multiple impact event on Earth, is that the individual fires would merge into a single global firestorm. And so here we see the second generation disintegration of comet Schwarzschild-Wachmann, fragment B, photographed by the Hubble Space Telescope, April 18, 2006. Now, you can see from this, the main nucleus is out here ahead, but look what's happening behind it. You've got this fragmentation that could be producing literally thousands of Tunguska-sized objects. Literally thousands. Now, what would happen if Earth encountered something like this? See, these are the kind of scenarios we need to be contemplating. And then, of course, that brings us to this. And the whole idea we've been talking about is that this was the prevalent condition 15,000 years ago. We have to come up with a way of being explained how we can get rid of a gigantic ice mass like this in a matter of a few thousand years. And when we know that the disappearance of that ice was not a smooth, homogeneous process, but was a series of catastrophic pulses of meltwater reintroduced into the Earth's ocean basins. So that is one of the topics that we're going to certainly be coming back to, and looking at the consequences and studying the pattern of meltwater associated with the disappearance of the Great Ice Sheet Complex. And that may give us some insight. This is post-Halley, after rendezvous with Comet Halley. We call this a Halley comet, Halley or Halley-type comet nucleus, roughly 10 miles in diameter. And if you do a cross-section of it, it's going to be something like this. It's going to be all of this material, much of it going to be bouldery-type material held together in this kind of icy matrix. Can't really call it a dirty snowball because there's too much other stuff in it, but there's certainly a lot of ice, and then also gases that we see out volatilizing, outgassing. So the thing to understand then that we're talking about here is the fragmentation of an object like this, say even 10 miles in diameter, could literally produce a swarm of a million objects the size of Tunguska. And see, all of this is information that's come to us in the last, you know, 2-3 decades. And I don't think it's really been incorporated yet into our overall thinking about how are we going to survive as a civilization on this planet for, you know, a few more centuries or even millennia. In order to address that question, we, of course, have to go to the past. And we have to come up with some kind of chronometer that tells us, well, how often do these kinds of things happen? And now we're also getting models of social evolution that suggest that there are these major interruptions where whole societies collapse in a very short time, which raises, of course, the profound question of what is driving. Is it internal processes? Is it something that's sociological, political, something just totally intrinsic to the society itself? Or is it something extrinsic? Is it something from outside the society? And most of the ideas for the last half century to century have been intrinsic, that there are conditions within the society that it just essentially loses whatever this forward social evolutionary momentum, and it just fizzles out. But I think we're finding more and more evidence that some of the cultural collapses that are now well documented might be associated with external events, and including perhaps things from space. We're going to wrap it up with looking at the final part of this to just give people an idea. And of course, this is not complete by any means, but it'll give people the idea, I think, that this could be a much more critical thing to consider than previously assumed. I call it Close Encounters. And I started collecting this stuff, well, I guess this was 1988. So this is about the time I started collecting this kind of information. This was in 1988. Earth just dodges a big asteroid. This one here was estimated by Bevan French, a scientist with the National Aeronautics and Space Administration, said that if an asteroid this size hit the Earth, the impact would be equivalent to the explosion of 20,000 1-megaton hydrogen bombs. Landing in the ocean could be even more destructive, he said. Depending on the depth of the water, angle of entry, and size of speed of the object, it could create huge waves several hundred meters high. Waves that could that large could sweep over coastal areas, causing widespread direction. Experts say the Earth's geological record shows evidence of more than 100 large objects hitting the planet. Well, so this is 1988. Now it's almost 200. So it's just about doubled since 1988. The following year, we have a giant asteroid making close pass by the Earth, 1989 PB. Then I'm jumping forward. I'm skipping a lot of years here. And so I'm only showing
3: a mile wide.
0: Yeah. It was a close call for planet Earth. Astronomical history was made on May 18th, 1996. Piece of space rock the size of Fayetteville's Cross Creek Mall. So it's only discovered May 14th, just days before the close flyby. We go on here. Studies around year 2000 raises number of dangerous asteroids. Notice the date on this one. 20 years ago today, a study was released. Estimates that there are 900 large asteroids cruising the orbital superhighways where they someday might strike the Earth. Yet so far, astronomers have found only 40% of the big space rocks, each with at least 0.6 miles. Now, of course, one of the things I'm arguing here is that just as important as finding the single big items might be detecting where there might be swarms of much smaller objects, but whose collective consequences could be just as devastating, maybe much in the way that, you know, you get shot with a 45, you've got one big bullet hitting you, but a shotgun blast could be just as destructive, if not even more so. Then later that same year, another study, asteroid estimates are too low. Nine objects have come close to the Earth since 1991. So that's one a year. December of 2000, another asteroid makes a close approach. It's 45 meters wide, 150. So that's the size of the Tunguska object, the meteor crater Arizona object. Here in May of 2001, scientists were rightfully worrying over asteroids. Another one, 2002, huge asteroid narrowly misses Earth. Again on 2002, large asteroid passes close to Earth. Later, then in a few months later, asteroid buzzes Earth, highlighting cosmic blind spot. June, another asteroid, 2002 MN, gives Earth its closest shave in years. It was traveling over 10 kilometers per second, coming well inside the moon's orbit. Asteroid the size of a football field. So now we're talking something, again, Tunguska class size, maybe even a little bigger. August 2002, near-miss asteroid whizzes past Earth, 800 meters wide. Now, 800 meters wide, that's 16 times the diameter of Tunguska. That would have been a real problem if it had hit. So that was August. Then in 2003, October, closest asteroid yet flies past Earth. 24th of February 2004, Earth almost put on impact alert. Again, 2004, asteroid soars past Earth oh so closely. 2004, MN4, a really near miss. Near miss? Near misses raise rocky questions. Yes, they do, and they ought to. We could keep going here. More studies showing comet strikes surprisingly more likely than anybody had assumed before. Now, has any of this been disproven? No, not at all. January 29, 2008, large asteroid zooms past Earth. 2009, asteroid dodges Earth by near miss. 2015, near miss, giant asteroid 2 miles wide, traveling at 40,000 miles per hour, zooms past Earth. That would suck. Halloween asteroid resembling skull nearly misses Earth. That was 2016, discovered in 2015. TB-145 was the biggest known object to pass so close to the Earth until the year 2027. 2016 will come the closest to Earth on October 31st on Halloween. That was 2016. 2019, house-sized asteroid zipped by Earth today. Now this is Chelyabinsk size, basically. 2019, city killer asteroid misses Earth and scientists had no idea. It snuck up on us. Scientists stunned by city killer asteroid that just missed Earth. And then asteroid 2000 QW7 won't hit Earth on Saturday, but it could in the future. Asteroid will pass so close to Earth on Saturday that home astronomers will be able to see it. This was September 13th, 2019. To put it, let's see, it's up to 600 meters in diameter. That's 1,800 feet. So, again, this is a major event if it hits the Earth. Four asteroids are buzzing Earth in flybys today. This is 2019. Three of them were discovered only within the last 24 hours. 2019 TA7, this 111-foot-wide asteroid, just made its closest approach to Earth in 115 years. So now we're talking Tunguska class. Again, 2019. Spooky Halloween asteroid flyby, one of the closest near misses ever seen. October 31st, 2019. NASA warns five asteroids to approach Earth tomorrow. This is January 20th of this year. Biggest asteroid yet to pass close and undetected this year. This is the most recent one just from this month, June 11th, 2020. Within the moon's distance on June 5th. But it wasn't even discovered until June 7th. So in other words, 2 days after it passed within the moon's distance, it was discovered. What I've been getting at for years is that really this is a much bigger issue and demands far more attention than it's been getting. And these days, when all of this stuff is going on, we'll end with this graph right here showing the rate of near-Earth asteroid discoveries. So there's a lot more to learn from this, but I think at this point, maybe we're starting to get the point. The point is simply that we're living on a vulnerable planet. We're seeing a planet now that when we look out into space, we see that there's a hell of a lot more stuff out there in the near-Earth space region than anybody had imagined even a few decades ago. We're also finding out that the history of life on this planet is regularly punctuated by these gigantic catastrophic events. We're also finding out that the entire planetary surface is pockmarked with scars of huge numbers of impacts. We're also discovering that there is evidence that there could be multiple Tunguska-type events. Important point. The iron objects, like that created the crater in Arizona, relative to lighter density Tunguska-type objects, the lighter density Tunguska objects are far more prevalent, maybe 10 times more for every one object than, say, that's below 500 or 1,000 feet in diameter. There might be 5 to 10 objects of the Tunguska mass Tunguska mass and density. So you see what I'm getting at here? There could be a far greater danger of Tunguska type events than anybody has appreciated. And why they're not looking at this, I don't know, but I'm guessing that the B12 Society is probably looking at it. I know a lot of members of the Comet Research Team are looking at it. I know George Howard is looking at it, who we've had on the show, and realizing, you know, what we really are far more vulnerable. And then the final thing is we're seeing in the evolution of human civilization on Earth is also punctuated by these repeated interruptions. Well, what's causing those? That brings us back to the question of extrinsic or intrinsic forces. A lot of evidence is pointing towards extrinsic forces being the ultimate trigger. Now, something happens from the outside that destabilizes society. Yes, then there may be an intrinsic reaction or consequence to that, because it may trigger a destabilization that doesn't immediately drop the hammer on the civilization. It may be a destabilization that takes a generation, two or three, to even recover from, if it does at all. You see, the problem here is that the vast majority of humans on this planet are oblivious to the bigger world that we're a part of. That's the problem. Mainstream media is not helping, because what we've got here is hardcore evidence, and we're just barely touching upon the surface of this type of evidence. But what's everybody worried about? Look at the stuff people are worrying about. Oh, we're all doomed because of a minuscule increase in carbon dioxide from 300 to 400 parts per million. That ain't much, folks. Is that really going to trigger catastrophic global warming? And that is a very fair question to ask. Now, is there consequences from an increase of one molecule of carbon dioxide for every 10,000 molecules of air? Yeah. Is it catastrophic? I think to be skeptical of that is a certainly legitimate stance to take. And when you begin to look at it, you go, there is a downside. But also there's an upside, because a little bit of extra carbon dioxide, as we now know, is fueling plant growth worldwide. It's literally causing a greening of the planet. So, and we're going to talk about that, and we're going to look at some of the evidence and the satellite surveys and stuff that have led to that conclusion. But in either case, my point is that we are neglecting what really could be the most dangerous natural phenomena in our future. And it's a phenomena that encompasses all of the others, because a major impact can have secondary consequences that would mimic every single, like, for example, an earthquake at this point. You know, an earthquake happens. What can we do about an earthquake? Well, an earthquake can be a pretty severe thing, or a volcano going off, right? Or a tsunami, right? We've seen within the last 20 years how we've had two devastating tsunamis that were caused by undersea earthquakes. Hurricanes, right? At this point, a hurricane is a natural phenomena, and it can cause severe economic disruption. It can take many lives. So you look at hurricanes, tsunamis, earthquakes, volcanoes. Every single one of those can be a byproduct of an impact. Every one of them, see? An impact can cause severe seismic activity around the planet. It can induce volcanic eruptions on a tremendous scale, obviously an impact into an ocean. Well, like we just read, tsunami wave that could be 100 meters or 200 meters high. What the hell is that going to do when it makes landfall? You know, what's going to happen to Florida? What's going to happen to the East Coast if you had a tsunami 200 feet high coming in making landfall? This is not science fiction. That's the point. There have been a lot of civilizations before us that have risen out of the organic matrix of nature, have existed for a while, and then they disappeared. Why have they disappeared? Again, it gets to that question, intrinsic or extrinsic? And I think that what we can safely say now is the evidence is pointing us directly towards, in a lot of the cases, extrinsic factors, if not being the death knell for a Pacific society, at least the trigger mechanism that destabilized them to the point where recovery may have been impossible. You see what I'm getting at here? So if we do not become cognizant of this larger, bigger, this cosmic environment that we are very realistically a part of, I think it's very probable that we could go the way of previous civilizations. If, on the other hand, enough people can say, look, we really do need to look at the big picture. Enough people around the world, if we can get a few million people to watch stuff like this, that can look at the research of the comet research team, look at the goals of the B612, to listen to Ben Davidson's on the sun. And we're now, of course, seeing that there might be a connection between the influx of this kind of material and the activity of the sun. We're going to address that, right? The sun grazing comets and the connection between the infall of sun grazing comets and heliospheric earthquakes, or I'll say sunquakes, coronal mass ejections. There could possibly be, it's looking like now, a correlation, because it's looking like the solar system is functioning as a whole unit. Things don't happen in isolation like we probably have imagined, that something that can affect the entire solar system. And I think that what we're going to be doing is, when we come back around, we really begin to look again at the whole, this array of incredible and mysterious phenomena that characterizes the Younger Dryas, that we might have to actually be going, what we're seeing here is the terrestrial manifestation of a solar system-wide event. And it might be very realistic and helpful if we started, for example, looking at the moon or Mars to see if there's anything on either of those two bodies that could actually correlate with the Younger Dryas on Earth.
2: That's really cool idea.
3: Decades of research ahead.
0: Oh yeah. We got some good times ahead of us.
2: Let's dig up the moon.
0: So, and what make a trip to the moon?
2: No, we got to dig up the moon.
4: Yeah, basically. We got to dig it up.
0: But we got to dig it up. Yeah.
2: Let's dig it up.
4: Yeah.
0: Well, I was thinking if we could come up with some kind of a lasso where we could drag it in within a few miles of the Earth, so it would be easy to access.
3: Well, good sign. I saw a couple of weeks ago, and we were informed about this, and I looked it up and then shared it. But the Space Force, people are recommending and suggesting that planetary defense against these space objects may be part of their larger mission.
0: Well, see,
3: and awesome. if that's coming about, we need to support that and move those things forward.
2: Yeah. The other thing I want to know is, why do they, when they say we found 90% of the objects or 40% of the, if you haven't found 100% of the objects, how do you know?
0: Right.
2: What percentage you found?
0: Right. Well, you guys know I had the meeting with one of the now commanders of the Space Force headquarters in Denver. I was invited by him, you know, because I actually met him. He's a fan of ours, believe it or not. He's Matt Lohmeyer. He's now commander at the facility in Denver. He's a fan of ours, and there's actually other members of the Space Force that are fans of ours. So check that out. Hopefully, what'll happen is once he gets settled out there, he asked me, would I be willing to come and address Space Force about planetary defense? And I said, of course I would. And he was personal aide to General Raymond, who is of the Air Force, who is heading up the program. And so who knows? I mean, maybe within the next few months or 6 months, I can get the opportunity to go out there with General Raymond in attendance and commanders of the bases from all over the country attending and talk about planetary defense. I think that would be very cool. So he specifically emailed me a couple of weeks ago inquiring whether I would be willing to do that. And I said, well, let me check with the guys and see if it's okay with them. So is it okay, guys? If I
2: Okay. That's cool with us. But Mike's the guy you gotta ask, really.
4: Right, really. You gotta ask Mike.
1: Who's paying for it? That's all you gotta think.
0: Well, ultimately, I guess if they pay for it, that means you, Mike. I said, just look, fly me out there first class, I'll come. You know, I had that. I've flown.
1: If they say to meet you at Dobbins Airfield and get into an unmarked black plane, think about it, okay?
0: Okay. Well, what I'm hoping is that I cultivate a few contacts in there and I can get some inside information on you know what. But, yeah. Of course, really, I'm afraid that what it's going to come down to is I'm going to have to explain to them what it's all about.
2: Could be.
0: And yeah, at some point,
4: a mutual exchange of information.
2: There you go.
0: Yeah. Because, you know, people have asked me a lot about that, the whole UFO thing. And, you know, there is the, I like Paul Devereaux's work. We interviewed, he would be a cool guy to get on the show to interview about his work with the relationship between megalithic structures, standing stones, and the geological substructure of the area in which they are erected. Because he's shown that there's a very interesting correlation there. And he has also done work on things, atmospheric effects due to transient changes in the geomagnetic field that may be related to pressures and forces waxing and waning within the crust itself. And some of these can actually produce visible effects in the atmosphere, luminosities and even audible sounds that maybe in the case of luminosities might be defined or described as a UFO. And then, of course, there is the what I think is the most likely probable explanation for a lot of them is high-performance experimental aircraft testing and people seeing things that they don't recognize. And of course, you know, that becomes a UFO. The third possibility is, you know, actual aliens from somewhere, which a lot of people, of course, are heavily invested in that belief. We need to look at that at some point because I think there's another explanation that has been totally overlooked up to this point. And, it's kind of surprising in a way that nobody's considered it, but I think that as we develop the themes and the ideas through these subsequent podcasts, I think we will be coming from different angles, kind of looking at this alternate possibility. And I think that one of the insights, just like so much of the insight that we can now apply to the solution of modern scientific problems, comes from ancient perspectives. You know, when we start talking about mega floods, it can be tremendously helpful to look at ancient accounts of mega floods that are from all over the world, realizing that these aren't just made up things by superstitious pre-scientific illiterates, but are actually, you know, stylized ways of preserving these stories about actual events that people lived through. But extrapolating from that, we can talk about, okay, yeah, there's evidences of stories, all kinds of stories about cataclysmic events in Earth history involving both floods and fires, as well as huge earthquakes and upheavals and so forth. And now we're realizing that that geomythic realm is actually perpetuating really valid scientific information. If we accept that there is scientific validity to looking at mythology to try to get greater insight to things that our ancient ancestors might have been experiencing, could we apply that to the discussion of, say, gods who are coming from the sky? Because the myths are full of, from all over the world, accounts of gods from the sky. Now, what does that mean? And that's, I think, worthy of looking at. And I think we should come to it, kind of try to strip ourselves of all preconceptions and then take a fresh look at some of those myths. Especially, I mean, look at the Sumerian myth. Here we have the myth of global destruction tied directly into an emigration of the Sumerian gods. What is actually, so the question is there some kind of a real event behind those stories? The actual nature of, we may be able to get greater insight into by looking at those stories in detail and maybe without the preconceived ideas. I think possibly, yes. So we definitely should come back to that idea at some point, but not until we've laid the groundwork. You know, we're not talking about putting up the rafters until, you know, long after the foundation has been set down. And that's what we're doing now, is we're building a foundation of information and knowledge that I think we can build upon to understand a whole lot of other things: mass extinctions, climate change, the rise and fall of civilizations, maybe biotic, accelerated biotic processes, such as we will learn about when we go back to Tunguska, because we see accelerated evolution in the aftermath of the Tunguska event. And then, of course, the idea of what are these stories about the gods of the sky? On the one hand, we maybe, is it a metaphor simply for a cosmic event that could be explained purely by naturalistic and non-anthropogenic phenomena? Or is there something more?
4: All great questions. Dun, dun, dun, yes.
0: So, Kyle, if you could do some research and have the answer to those questions for the next episode.
3: Yeah, he put my hat on there.
0: We're done.
3: So I think good. I'm done. Didn't want to interrupt. Matt. Yep.
4: Yeah.
3: Yep.
2: We're fantastic. Done. Thank you very much.
4: Yeah.
0: My pleasure, boys. Episode.
3: Extraordinary.
0: And really. Let's mention that we'll soon be having the new website launched within the next week, 2 weeks, maybe. And going to be a lot of cool stuff there.
4: That's right. And there are links in the show notes for websites, for emails.
3: Quite a few of them.
4: Yeah, there will be a lot of links. And also, one last thing, Crypto Explosion Structures. Mm. Best band name ever.
0: Uh-huh. Mm. You know, right, yeah. A lot That's of good, good band names coming out of this podcast.
4: That's right.
0: I hope some of those rock and rollers out there are paying attention. Look, hey, right.
3: Rockers.
0: Georgia band Mastodon, okay? I've often wondered, those guys even know what a Mastodon actually is?
2: We just entered the 2020s. It's time for a new era of catastrophic rock and roll.
0: That's absolutely.
4: Right. Rock and roll.
0: Yeah, all right. Absolutely.
2: All right, good night, everyone.
4: Good night.
0: Good night.
1: Good night.

0: trajectoire est normale.
1: To boldly go where no man has gone before.
2: Yuri's Night 2026. This week on Planetary Radio. I'm Sarah El Ahmed of the Planetary Society, with more of the human adventure across our solar system and beyond. On April 12, 1961, Yuri Gagarin became the first human to reach space. 65 years later, we celebrated that milestone at Griffith Observatory in Los Angeles. Throughout this episode, you'll hear from educators, engineers, and space explorers, all of whom share some common ideas. We talk about what we can do in space to inspire that next generation and how seeing the Earth from space changes our perspectives about humanity and our future. First, we'll hear from Laura Tomlin, who's the CEO of Space for Teachers. She talks about inspiring the next generation through hands-on microgravity research projects that put real science in the hands of students and teachers. Then robotics engineer Kaylin Carpenter from NASA's Jet Propulsion Laboratory walks us through some amazing tools and robots he's helping to build that are going to be exploring the moon and beyond. Software engineer David Hernandez from Blue Origin was working at the Club for the Future booth, an organization dedicated to getting the next generation excited about space. Research scientist Robert Green, also from JPL, talked about the invention of imaging spectroscopy and what that can teach us about the worlds around us. Later, I caught up with aerospace engineer Andy Sidwani, who flew to space aboard Virgin Galactic. He shared what it felt like to see the Earth from above and reflected on what the Artemis II astronauts must have experienced. Then we'll transition to the main stage at Yuri's Night. First, we'll hear from cinematographer and polar explorer Jannika Mikkelsen. She's Norway's first astronaut. She'll tell us why we need storytellers in space just as much as scientists, and tell the story of her historic polar orbit mission. Space philosopher Frank White, who's the author of The Overview Effect, is joined by actress Nadine Nicole from The Expanse and commercial space explorer Christopher Huey for a panel discussion on what it means to see Earth from space and how that perspective can change everything. And finally, NASA astronaut Ron Guerin brings it all together, sharing his own journey to space and reflecting on what we can learn when we take a step back and see our planet as a whole. Of course, we'll close out with our chief scientist, Bruce Betts, in this week's What's Up. He shares the lesser-known story of what went wrong the day that Yuri Gagarin took his first historic spaceflight. If you love Planetary Radio and want to stay informed about the latest space discoveries, make sure you hit that subscribe button on your favorite podcasting platform. By subscribing, you'll never miss an episode filled with new and awe-inspiring ways to know the cosmos and our place within it. Yuri's Night is a global celebration of human spaceflight, held every year on or around April 12th. It marks the anniversary of Soviet cosmonaut Yuri Gagarin's historic first flight, the first moment that humanity crossed that boundary into space. Yuri's Night was founded in 2001 by Loretta Hidalgo Whitesides and George Whitesides, who saw an opportunity to unite space enthusiasts around the world in a shared moment of celebration and inspiration. In the 25 years since, it's grown into one of the largest space events on the planet, with gatherings around the globe. And this year's celebration was a special one. It marked the 65th anniversary of Gagarin's flight, the 45th anniversary of the space shuttle program, and the 25th anniversary of Yuri's Night itself. And by strange and beautiful coincidence, it also happened to be one day after the Artemis II mission splashed down, marking the first return of humans from lunar space in over half a century. The Los Angeles Yuri's Night celebration has traditionally been held in other locations, but this year it found a particularly fitting home at the iconic Griffith Observatory. The observatory is perched above the City of Stars with the Hollywood sign visible in the distance. I want to give a special thank you to the Griffith Observatory Foundation, who not only helped make this night possible, but granted us access to the audio of this event. Griffith Observatory Foundation is the nonprofit that supports Griffith Observatory. Their mission is to keep this Los Angeles landmark open and accessible to everyone for free, supporting science literacy, public astronomy, and free education programs like their fifth grade school program. You can learn more about their work at obs.la/support. And it was quite an event to put on. The crowd that gathered that evening was a mix of space enthusiasts and families and some really special guests. The event also had ambassadors stationed throughout the grounds to talk to attendees about space exploration. It was my first time serving in that role, and I had so much fun talking to people about space for literally hours on end. Out on the front lawn, under the open sky, organizations set up booths to share their work with the public. Here are some of the conversations I had with some of the exhibitors.
0: Hi, I'm Laura Tomlin. I'm the CEO of Space for Teachers. We are a nonprofit focused on microgravity research opportunities for teachers in their classrooms.
3: That's amazing. As the daughter of a teacher, I know how important it is for teachers to get the resources to share this kind of thing with people out there. What have you been doing here today to try to encourage young people to get more interested in space?
0: So today we are spreading the word that our teachers are heroes. They are working really hard every single day. They make their students like rise to these challenges, right? Students are so capable of doing really hard things. And I think a lot of times they don't really get credit for that. So when you bring these difficult challenges to teachers and to students both, it's amazing what they can do in the classroom. So as our organization, we work directly with teachers to develop microgravity research projects. Basically, we help guide the teachers and then the teachers guide their students on these microgravity research projects. We work with them weekly. We take them through the technical design review of their research. We take them through payload integration, through flight safety reviews, and ultimately the teacher will then fly their student design on a parabolic flight and test it in microgravity. So it's really powerful that these students can see the things that they built in space with their teacher being tested and getting that data back. It is just the coolest thing. And these are projects that are aligned with academic research, industry research. They work with SMEs. So it might be on like a propulsion management device, looking at separating out bubbles from liquids in a fuel tank and designing devices that can do that, to slosh baffles, to how to flush out wounds in microgravity. There's all sorts of experiments they do that are aligned. And, you know, a lot of people think that, you know, a sixth grader can't do this, or an eighth grader or a 12th grader, but they can. It's all based on fundamental science principles. And when you pose it to these students that they are answering these real questions, that is inspirational. It teaches them that they can do really hard things. And that's the beauty of space exploration, is space brings everybody together under, you know, just pure inspiration, pure exploration, and it makes people strive to do the near impossible.
3: Being able to work on that kind of actual science as a young person, I think, would have meant the world to me. And I'm sure you've heard from a lot of young people who've been very inspired by this. What have been some of your experiences talking with both the teachers and the students?
0: It is profound. From a teacher standpoint, you're really getting your, it's uncomfortable, right, to work in this situation. And it's not just me. This is, we work with teachers, you know, all the time. And it's the same across the board. It's uncomfortable to step out of that zone of, you know, you feel like you know everything in the class. You've been teaching it for 15 years over and over again. And all of a sudden you are the student again, and you're having to learn these things and learn them right there alongside your students. So it's this process of serious challenges, some intimidation, followed by wins, followed by challenges. And it's this roller coaster throughout the whole process that just culminates in this remarkable moment of the realization of, hey, these are what my students feel out here in the classroom. I understand that now. And it's just a really big learning process for both. It was for me. It is for the teachers that I work with. Before I was a teacher, I was a biologist. I was a plant pathologist, not a, you know, super well-known field. When I started teaching in the classroom, I would always bring in, you know, some plant disease aspects, a little plant pathology. And so on one of our parabolic flight, basically it was looking at disease resistance. Does a plant that has flown in microgravity have a different susceptibility to disease? And so these were sixth and seventh graders at the time. And we went through this whole process of growing plants, flying them on a parabolic flight, bringing them back, inoculating them with diseases. You know, they had to learn all these different techniques. And at the end of the year, we always give a survey for the program that's, you know, what fields or careers are you interested in? And we list all 30% of the students checked plant pathology. And I was like, plant pathology has never seen these kind of numbers, never. So, but it wasn't just that. It was engineering. It was biomedical research. It was all of these things. When they started, it's maybe an astronaut, a lot of, you know, astronauts, engineers, that sort of thing. But they just didn't know. So this is an opportunity for these students to see, hey, look at all of these opportunities. There's something out there for everybody.
3: How can people learn more about your organization and help support your work?
0: You can go to spaceforteachers.org. So we are called Space for Teachers because really what we try to do, our mission is to make space for teachers in real research so that they can bring this to their students and have something that is meaningful and authentic research in the classroom. There's no better way to learn. So spaceforteachers.org.
3: Thank you so much.
0: Thank you.
4: My name is Kaylin Carpenter. I tell many of the children that I give talks to, I'm a robotics footwear designer.
3: What does that mean exactly?
4: Well, robots need to get from point A to point B, and depending on where they are, there's different fundamental physics available to them. So I've worked on Mars helicopters that can fly. I've worked on a lot of different drone ideas like Shapeshifter for Titan. I'm the inventor of the exobiology extent life surveyor EELS robot to get through the fluidized media of Enceladus, try to get down through the vents and swim in an alien ocean. One of the people that came up with the idea for Moonfall. So we were ending the sample recovery helicopter and we're like, well, we've done great work. What could we do on the moon? We're like, well, we can't use blades, but could we use some type of thruster? So we started looking at what we could do to basically take this team, take this great work we've done, transfer it to the moon. So thruster variants, we're looking at ones where you can actually harvest water ice from many of these bodies, have an airless body drone that would be a multi-body solution. So working a bunch of component technologies to start moving into that. So we don't have to reinvent these things. But yeah, each of these, this has moved into manipulation. I did the spring wheels that are on our Endurance A rover testbed that we want to send to the moon to do 2,000 kilometer drive, get 100 kilograms of rocks to be able to age date the moon, also understand its whole entire geologic history. The spring wheels that are on our Endurance A rover testbed that we want to send to the moon to do 2,000 kilometer drive, get 100 kilograms of rocks

0: some of these samples. Are you excited about these new Ignition Day announcements now that the plans for what we're going to be using these helicopters for has changed a little bit?
1: I'm extremely excited about it. I've actually spent last weeks going through the whole entire output from that, analyzing where are there shortfalls, what technologies do we need, what's going to make this so that we can stay on schedule, on budget, and really achieve it. We've broken everything down by timeline, by mass, what might be missing, what things are being overlooked, and there's requests for information out right now that we're being responsive to make sure that we're going to be able to meet these goals for humanity.
0: Well, congratulations and good luck with that. That is a big next step. But after seeing the way that Ingenuity absolutely crushed it, I cannot wait to see what multiple Ingenuities can do.
1: Thank you very much. We're very excited.
2: I am David Hernandez. I am a software engineer at Blue Origin.
0: So you're here today at this Club for the Future booth. I want to say a few years ago, I made a postcard to send to space and I waited a long time and it finally arrived back at my home. It's been so cool finally getting that. Can you talk a little bit about what your program does and what kind of outreach things you do for the young people?
2: Yeah, I mean, Club for the Future is really all about getting the next generation of folks excited about space, right? It's becoming an even bigger and bigger thing. I mean, Artemis just happened, right? Like literally yesterday as we're talking. Yeah, and you can see, you know, currently kids are out here doing their little postcards and we'll get them back the same way that you did. So we do things like this. There are other events that are also hosted, like we go to different schools to talk to them about what is it that we're doing, you know, have the kids ask questions to us, you know, about what they're interested in space and any sort of engineering thing related.
0: So it was the Artemis 1 launch. I missed the actual launch, but the day after I got to go to a Blue Origin factory for the first time. I got to see the bits of New Glenn laid out. It wasn't all the way together yet. What is it like working at a place where you guys are on the verge? You just finished erecting this giant, giant rocket.
2: It is fantastic. I love going down to Florida because I feel like a kid at a candy shop walking through there. I'd imagine you might have felt the same way, like seeing all the hardware out there, seeing how massive that rocket is. It's fantastic. And then seeing it, unfortunately, I wasn't there when our first New Glenn launched, but I saw it go up, like be get lifted, right? So yeah, it's absolutely amazing. Yeah.
0: What parts of the rocket have you worked on personally?
2: So I am a software engineer working on our enterprise system. So I build the tools to help the engineers build the things. So focusing a lot on AI, specifically on ensuring that AI doesn't hallucinate answers. You know, hoping to get the engineers that are actually working on something, right? If they need some sort of data, they have any sort of question, it's able to quickly give them that response and really help them, you know, 10x, 100x the work that they're doing.
0: How do you prevent them from hallucinating? Are you creating just a specific kind of database for that LLM, or are there other ways that you're restricting the software?
2: Without getting too into the details, so one of the approaches that we're taking is what's called RAG, so Retrieval Augmented Generation, right, wherein we give the LLM the actual data that it's going to be using and then put some guardrails around it to ensure that it uses the data and not whatever hallucination that might come from the LLM itself.
0: That's a lot of fun. And honestly, that's like a juxtaposition of so many modern day technologies all at once. What has it been like seeing people finally begin to use AI in the space realm?
2: Oh, it's been amazing. Like, how cool is it to say that like we're using AI and space related technologies, right? It's as futuristic as you can get. And I've really seen how, it's helped quite a bit. I was, even as a software engineer, I was a bit of a skeptic. And I was like, I don't know how good it's going to do. And then the new model started coming out. And I was like, wow, it's amazing. You can do quite a bit with it. You can automate quite a bit of tasks. Yeah, it's been fantastic.
0: Yeah, well, we're not trying to create a full, you know, like AGI or whatever at this point. We're just trying to make sure that we can augment the ways that we go to space and help automate these things so that our spacecraft can do things on their own and that our astronauts have better ways to access data. So I think this is a really cool usage of that technology.
2: Yeah, it's fantastic. Really, that's what it's for, right? We want to make sure that we are helping and enabling the engineers, helping and enabling the entire chain that's building this rocket, right? Because it is such a complicated system that any help that we can give, it gets us to get that launch cadence to start going up pretty quickly and coming back down and reusing the rocket. So yeah, it's been fantastic.
3: So I'm Robert Green. I'm a research scientist at the Jet Propulsion Laboratory.
0: And you work primarily in spectroscopy, right? What kinds of missions are you putting your work on?
3: So I came to JPL to work on something called Image.

0: imaging spectroscopy, which was invented at JPL quite some time ago as a way to go to planets in the solar system and understand what molecules were on their surfaces, whether it's Mars, the Moon, or Europa. It also has relevance at the Earth. So we built a class of instruments called imaging spectrometers. The first generation went to the outer planets, to Saturn and Jupiter. The next generation is going out now. There's MISE on Europa Clipper heading to Europa. EMIT is on the space station looking at our planet. We're building USIS Moon to go back to the Moon, and we have a plan for Mars as well. All these instruments give us spectra for every point in an image, so we know what molecules are present, and we can pose or answer questions, whether they're scientific, whether it's in situ resource utilization that you'd like to know at the Moon. I was involved with the Moon Mineralogy Mapper, which, of course, in 2008 and 9, produced those first spectacular maps showing that there was water and hydroxyl on the illuminated surface, and subsequently evidence for ice at the poles of the Moon. And that's driving some of the thrust as we move back for those resources, focusing on the poles. And just recently at the National Academy, their science division announced the Eagle VSWIR mission, which will look at our planet with 1.5 million spectra per second. And it's also pathfinding for the next generation to go to the Moon and Mars. All these spectrometers are helping us answer new questions, both applied here on Earth, critical minerals, agriculture, fire fuels, really relevant in California. So we would know where the fire fuels are and how we might mitigate. So that's my passion. And that's what I've been involved with at JPL.
1: How does it feel having worked on the Moon Mineralogy Mapper, knowing that in part the future angle of where the Artemis astronauts may land on the Moon is in part due to the data that you and your team collected?
0: Well, it's just extraordinarily wonderful. We built an instrument knowing we were just trying to see if there was water, maybe at the edges of some of the permanently shadowed craters. And when we got there, we saw that there was hydroxyl absorption way down near the, all the way down to the equator, and of course, quite a bit at the poles. So we made the case with the evidence, backed it up, and now that's a pathfinder that's giving us focus to go after those resources. So it's wonderful. It's, for me, it's the gift of sticking with good spectroscopy.
1: We're all looking forward to Europa Clipper actually getting to the Jovian system.
2: Oh, yes.
1: But it's not actually going to be getting beneath the ice. Clearly, there's this giant ice shell. But what can we learn from the spectroscopy of the surface of this world that might give us some clues to its habitability?
0: Well, we're going to see the chemistry of what's on its surface. And there's lots of evidence that materials from the subsurface have made it to the surface in various places. So we're going to be able to interrogate those and look for the various lines of evidence to give us more information about the nature of that ocean below the ice shell. So it's extraordinary, and we're so excited. It's an important first step, and it's wonderful to be involved with that. Diana Blaney, of course, is the PI of the MISE imaging spectrometer and a close colleague and friend.
1: Well, I always love it when people come to these kinds of events with cool props in their pocket, but I'd have never met someone who had a spectrometer in their pocket. This is amazing. How does this work?
0: We're going to show you spectra of the sun and the Earth's atmosphere. Let me just get it going.
1: It's wild that we now have this technology kind of shrunk down to the size where you can just literally keep it in your pocket.
0: On future Mars science helicopters. In fact, we have a version that we'd love to do that. Mm-hmm. Hopefully we get to do that with. So I wish everyone could see that. But that's a spectrum of the sun. And here you're seeing, well, I got to hold it. End point. I need a third hand. But anyway, that's oxygen in the Earth's atmosphere. This is water vapor. These are solar Fraunhofer lines. And we're seeing that all real time. If I point it down, we see the chlorophyll of plants. So all the molecules in the solar atmospheric system are revealed right now with a spectrometer in my pocket linked to my cell phone, which is where this display. And this is extraordinary. My vision is this will be one of the tools. You have cell phone cameras, which actually the CMOS camera was invented at JPL long ago by Eric Fossum. Hopefully we'll be jumping to full spectrometers in people's cell phones as I'm starting to take that path here with this one.
1: This is such a cool technology, and I cannot wait to have one for myself. I think anybody who's deep into space technology understands the power of spectroscopy, what it's taught us about our own world and the worlds beyond. And honestly, it is one of the most powerful tools we have for understanding the worlds that are not in our solar system.
0: Absolutely. For exoplanets, that's what we're going to be using. We're going to use the chronographs to get the light from the exoplanet. We're going to feed that into spectrometers. We're going to see what molecules are there and what hypotheses they inform. Hopefully, maybe a case for evidence of planets like ours.
1: Well, we'll see. We've seen some hints here and there, but the fact that we can even get that kind of data about these worlds at all is just so amazing. What a time to be alive.
0: Yeah, when I was born, there were 9 planets, then there were 8. Now there's thousands. How extraordinary is that?
2: Later that evening, I stepped inside the green room where the other ambassadors for the event were gathered. That's where I had the chance to meet Andy Sadwani.
3: Hi, my name is Andy Sadwani. I'm an aerospace engineer, and I had the opportunity to fly Virgin Galactic in 2024.
1: What was that like to actually see the Earth out the window?
3: It was absolutely incredible. The first words I had when I looked out the window were, oh my God, it's just an amazing, amazing planet. It looked like this giant blue ball floating in this vast sea of darkness, and it was moving, you know, quickly around the Earth, and we were just amazed to see this beautiful view.
1: I feel like there are some things that you can try to understand on paper, right? You can think in your head, like, I know what it might be like to go up on a rocket. But how different was the actual experience, and how did it change your opinions of the experience for others?
3: I've seen so many pictures of the Earth, and I've also performed data review on actual launches and seen the Earth in video. Nothing prepared me for what I saw out the window. It was an electrifying blue, and the atmosphere looked alive, and it was just this shield that would protect us and protect all the living organisms on the planet. I don't really have the words to describe it. I guess what I could say is I discovered some new colors when I looked out the window.
1: What advice would you give to people who hope to go to space themselves someday?
3: Any altitude is attainable with the right attitude. And chance favors a prepared mind. Like, whether you think you can or you can't, you're right. Getting yourself in order and working towards the things that you would need to do to become a space explorer, you can start now. So, you know, whether that be studying about other people's space travels, reading biographies, taking flight lessons, doing scuba diving, or just, you know, touring NASA space centers.
1: After having been through this experience, what do you think those Artemis II astronauts were feeling when they splashed down yesterday?
3: Watching them splash down live was phenomenal. Part of me was thinking about what is the vehicle feeling? And then the other part was, what are they feeling? Like, what's the splashdown feel like? What are the emotions that they have upon reaching Earth? What are they thinking about? Are they thinking about their family, their mission? Are they thinking about what burger they're going to order, you know, like when they get back to the mainland?
1: Well, thank you so much. And honestly, it is so wonderful to meet people who have that space perspective and to be here at Yuri's Night together. So thanks for sharing that experience with everyone who came here to celebrate the first space traveler together.
3: Absolutely my pleasure, Sarah. Thank you.
2: We'll be right back with the rest of Yuri's Night 2026 after this short break.
4: Greetings, Bill Nye here, Chief Ambassador of the Planetary Society. 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That victory, that was you. But the fight isn't over. 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Thank you.
2: As the sun set over Los Angeles and the city lights came out, the celebration moved inside. Many of us gathered for an evening of stage presentations that focused on human experience in space. We heard the stories from people who had ventured beyond our planet and returned transformed by what they saw. I'm only going to be sharing brief segments of the 2-hour presentation, but I'm going to add a link to the full video of all the talks so you can see all of the images and the beautiful video that people shared. That's going to be on this episode's webpage. The first speaker of the evening was Jannicke Michelsen, who's Norway's first astronaut. She's also a cinematographer and polar explorer. When she flew to space aboard the Fram 2 mission, she became part of the first crew ever to orbit over both the Earth's north and south poles.
5: My language is film. I am an astronaut, but I'm also a cinematographer. It's amazing. It really is amazing that we've come to a time where four first-time flyers can fly together on what is called a side quest, because the Dragon was never made for this kind of space exploration. I live in Svalbard. It is an island pretty close to the North Pole, the most northern settlement. And we are 2,500 people who live there in a town of 3,000 polar bears. That is, and it's kind of like living on the moon, except, you know, we have oxygen, but we do also have polar bears. So I loved riding really fast on my horse. My horse was called Star. And then one day I fell off. And that meant I had 5 years of learning to walk again. And during the time I couldn't go to school, I actually studied space. My teacher was like, just study the thing you're interested in. And right then was STS-99. And with such a boring name, it ended up being an awesome mission to follow as an 11, 12, 13, and 14-year-old. I followed this mission for years. I actually called NASA and applied for a job. And my mom called NASA and told them, well, she's only 14, so she can't apply for that internship. And then I refused to talk to her. But that career, you know, I'm going to go back, because the cool thing is I probably talked to a reception at the Johnson Space Center, and she's like, well, you know, you're in a wheelchair. Astronaut probably isn't a realistic dream for you. But you can be the world's best in 3D. You could become a 3D technician and engineer. And I'm like, yeah, I'm going to be the world's best in 3D. And that's actually what recruited me to the FRAM-2 private space mission, the first ever polar orbit of a spacecraft. And my job, actually, not only am I the vehicle commander, my job is to photograph and film that orbit in 3D and, you know, regular 2D. I actually landed on the 4th of April last year, 2025. So this is my 1 year celebration. Yeah. Our mission is called FRAM. We are honoring the polar ship FRAM that went to both the North Pole and South Pole in 1911. What I love the most about this mission, 1911, they brought a cinematographer because they understood, how are people in Norway going to understand where we've been and what we've done if we do not document it and continue telling that story? And then finally, when we're in orbit, we're safe. And I'm able to do what I love the most, and that's being a cinematographer. And, well, you can plan a lot in 18 months. So we started planning 18 months before the mission. But once you're weightless and all your equipment's weightless, oh, man. So you do learn to switch your orientation. Look up when you lose something. Don't always look down. But the thing I noticed, or the thing that puzzled me when I was in space, I've learned about the blue planet at school, but when I looked out of the window, I didn't see a blue planet. The planet I saw was 50% of the time like this, because we're 25% Arctic, 25% Antarctic. And you don't really see countries. The easiest place to see is the Nile, and then you're like, ah, Egypt, got that one. That one's easy. But it's actually really difficult to see countries when you're in space. I belong to the new generation of astronauts. We are private. There's only 11 of us, and we have diverse backgrounds, like myself being the first ever cinematographer, lucky enough to receive an astronaut training. And that's what I tried to talk about. You know, when we're going back to the moon, and we're going to stay, and we're going to build a moon base, and we've got the Artemis Accord. That means that we're going to have all nations joining in that moon base, and we are going to have people going to the moon to work, and you're going to need all the different roles you need to operate a town on the moon. But after being in space, like all of you, I was watching the Artemis 2 live streams, and Commander Reese Wiseman said something beautiful, and he says, you know, about Earth, it's a special thing to be a human, and it's a special thing to be on planet Earth. Because out there, you know what? There's nothing. You're out there and you're looking down. You're like, all molecules are there. And it's a bizarre thing. So thank you for your time. And also, it's very important to inspire. I'm the first Norwegian astronaut. There will be more. So I'm actually inviting 40 astronauts to come to Norway to inspire my nation to become the next astronauts going to the moon.
2: Janneke's story is just such a great reminder of why we need to send storytellers into space. The images and the video that she shared that night were absolutely spectacular. There's something really powerful about the ways that we can tell the story of space to people down on the ground through these formats. Because that perspective can change a lot about the way that we see ourselves and our place in the universe. Immediately after that conversation, Frank White, who's a space philosopher and the author of the groundbreaking book, The Overview Effect, took to the stage. He was joined by actress Nadine Nicole from The Expanse and commercial space explorer Christopher Huey, who also goes by Chewie. They talked about the Artemis II mission and what happens when people see the Earth from space.
6: Something happened in 1961 that was tremendously important in terms of space. Of course, that was Yuri Gagarin's flight. Something important happened in 2021 when we had the first commercial space flight, civilian space flight. What it means is everybody here could actually fly without being a NASA astronaut. We are the new astronaut corps, every one of us, right? There was a contest called Inspiration 4. The current NASA administrator put that together, funded it, ran it. Loretta and I competed for one of the seats, along with two of our friends. I was all gung-ho, you know? And then I realized there's not going to be any professional astronaut on board. And there are not that many people applying. I could win. Be careful what I wish for. Well, this is also a series of speakers where the astronauts outnumber the non-astronauts. You know, we're seeing a really big change. So, Chewie and Nadine, I think we have to talk about Artemis.
7: Yeah.
6: We just have to.
7: Yeah.
6: What did it mean to both of you that we returned to the moon? We really hadn't been there in so long. It was at a time of incredible strife, division on the planet. And there we saw a perfect mission, pretty perfect. You've flown. What did it feel like to somebody who's flown? Was it, do you think it was different for you because you've been there to see Artemis, or what was it like for you, Chewie?
8: You know, I think it's relatable, but it's also just so different. Like being 50, 60 miles up is nothing compared to being 250,000 miles up. And the pictures that were coming back in the video were just incredible. And I think like the overview effect is about putting things into perspective. And yes, when you go to low Earth orbit, you really are low in Earth's orbit. And you can see the Earth and you get appreciation for where we are in context of like, she said, you know, you can't see the borders unless it's like a river, like the Nile. But like the further out you get, the less you start to find ways to organize and divide. You just see cohesive, one unified planet. Yeah. And so seeing those pictures coming back, especially from the dark side, not really the dark side, but the far side of the moon's Pink Floyd days, ruined it. Great album, by the way. The far side of the moon. Just like, yeah, we really are alone. And I remember thinking about when I was in space looking at the Earth, I was thinking about how we are all one and how we are all together and that we're connected, you know, the overview effect. But what I saw in the pictures from the moon in Artemis II is we are alone. Like collectively, the Earth is by itself. Because like when you go to space, you have perspective. You can see where the Earth lives. Yeah. We live on the Earth, but the Earth lives in space, in our solar system, mm-hmm. in the darkness and the blackness of nothing. And we got to see it like, yeah, the Earth has a home too. And this is it. Like it's basically a cabin by itself, and there's nowhere else to go that can sustain our life. We have to bring life support with us wherever we go. So I think it is different, and I think it'll certainly inspire. The cool thing about Artemis is like, you know, it's a long time since we've flown to the moon, and you know, we almost dropped the ball. We almost lost the ability to do big, amazing things like this. Because yes, we write down engineering plans and we make all these engineering drawings and send these missions. But like, there's so much tribal knowledge that's built in people's head that gets passed along. Like, building a big, complicated rocket is big and complicated. It needs really a large amount of smart people and like continuity of education and like just to keep the passing the torch. And so, if you wait too long to do these things, you will have to relearn those lessons, and there will probably be more failures that we don't need to have. So it's just so important to like keep up the momentum. Mm.
6: Very well said. Nadine, you and I are the non-astronauts here.
7: Yeah.
6: Yeah, it's kind of weird, isn't it?
7: But I think
6: what did it mean to you to watch Artemis?
7: I love that the whole world had eyes on it. It was like very similar to the movie Look Up, where we had this collective moment where we could all understand that we're at this pivotal moment in time. We're not just the space explorers anymore. We're moving to inhabit space for the first time. Like, this is our time. It's such an incredible time to be alive. The juxtaposition of all this division that's happening on our planet and the desire for connection is an interesting time for this to happen, for us to have the perspective from them and their experience up there. Because we send astronauts and we think they're going to have a technical experience, but they're up there like hugging and talking about grieving and telling everyone here their message of unity, of, you know, seeing the separation dissolve and just seeing the oneness of everything. And they're sending these messages back. And I think that that gives us such a cool opportunity of this perspective that we're missing here on Earth, mm-hmm. right? We're living in the separation. We're living in the illusions. It's hard. We need that perspective to evolve mm-hmm. and just being in this time and space here now, I think it's just an incredible time. Even though it seems like a geopolitical move, it's not like, you know, there's a lot of tension between countries of like who's going to own the moon or who's going to own space and what that's going to look like. And I think that's the big question mm-hmm. That we need to put out there is who is space for? Who's going to have access to it? And what design systems are we going to embed into it?
2: If you'd like to explore more of Frank White's thinking, we actually have a really wonderful book club edition episode that's dedicated to his book, The Overview Effect. You might want to look that one up because it's just absolutely fantastic hearing Frank's experience speaking with astronauts. But to close out the evening, we heard from NASA astronaut Ron Guerin. He's a fighter pilot, a humanitarian, and someone who spent 6 months aboard the International Space Station. Ron had a really powerful perspective on what it means to see Earth from space and what's possible when humanity works together.
9: Does anybody feel like we're at an inflection point in our society? Yeah. Does anybody not feel like we're? So yeah, we're at an inflection point. And what I've been hearing all night is about the power of perspective. And that's what leaving the planet really does for us. It gives us a perspective. So thank you for this honor to have a conversation with you to recognize that moment where humanity was able to take the first steps towards the stars. Like I said outside on the steps, it's really poignant that we're having this celebration the day after the splashdown of Artemis II, when those folks came back from traveling around the moon. It is amazing that we're going back to the moon. That was a sign that this isn't just an idea, this is a reality. We really are going back to the moon. We are really going to stay this time. And what the power of the space program is it gives us the opportunity to realize that when we set aside fear and agree to work together, we can accomplish anything, that nothing is impossible. And, you know, together, if we take that same mindset, that mindset of the space program, and we do bring it down to the Earth's surface, you know, we can solve the problems that are in front of us. Seeing the planet from space, I think you'd be amazed at the thinness of our planet's atmosphere. And in that moment, you'd be hit not only by the sobering realization that paper-thin layer keeps every living thing on our planet alive, but you'd also be hit by the sobering contradiction between the incredible beauty of our planet and the unfortunate realities of life on our planet for a significant number of its inhabitants. But I also think seeing the planet from space would fill you with hope. Seeing what we can accomplish when we work together, as evidenced by the International Space Station itself, would extend your optimism. Your definition of the word home would expand rapidly to encompass the entire planet. And for the first time, you might truly understand what it means to be part of one human family. Now, obviously, you don't have to go to space to realize any of this. But traveling to space started me on a journey towards a deeper understanding of the underlying inherent beauty of our interconnectedness, of our unity. Going to space made a lot of things become clear. From space, it's clear that everything is changing, and things are changing faster than ever. And it's not just happening in one region or industry or nation. It's happening all across the world, and it's affecting all sectors of society. As such, the mindsets, the approaches that have led us here, that have led us to this moment in history, are rapidly becoming antiquated and ineffective. But this creates an opportunity for us and for those that can adapt. Now, in order to successfully capitalize on the opportunities that are all around us, we need to take a holistic approach and strive to see how everything fits together. We need to understand that moving towards a more inclusive, just, and stable world, while protecting the environment, protecting national security, and improving our economy and businesses are not mutually exclusive. They are all complementary. In fact, they are more than complementary, they are required. We can take a socially just and environmentally sustainable approach to business that also increases profitability, and we can also protect national security for the long run by rising to a higher vantage point, expanding our perspective, and seeing the bigger interdependent picture. Above all else, we need to understand that as daunting and challenging as all these changes that we've seen, they're just the tip of the iceberg. We are entering into a new human epoch where everything will change, especially how we solve the problems facing our planet and how we conduct business. And one of the best ways to navigate the uncertainty and the chaos that's all around us is through collaboration. Collaboration that leads to shared strength. Now, over the course of my career, I've had the opportunity to have some amazing experiences. And these experiences, I believe, have given me a very, very unique big picture perspective of our planet. And so today, I want to put our conversation in the context of this bigger perspective. I want to put them in the context of the orbital perspective. And in doing so, certain trends, truths, and the path forward become clear. Now, a little over 50 years ago, humanity as a whole had a collective out-of-body experience. An out-of-body experience that led to an inflection point between two human epochs. Now, the story of this inflection point begins on the winter morning of December 21st, 1968 at the Kennedy Space Center in Florida. Atop the tallest, the heaviest, the most powerful rocket ever brought to operational status at the time, the Saturn V, sat the crew of Apollo 8. There was Commander Frank Borman, Command Module Pilot Jim Lovell, and Lunar Module Pilot Bill Anders. The aim of this mission was to become the first crewed spacecraft in history to travel to and to orbit around the moon, and of course, to return to Earth safely. But the inflection point came 3 days later, when the crew of Apollo 8 came up from behind the far side of the moon on their fourth orbit, and they realized something never seen before by human eyes. Commander Borman was the first to see the amazing sight, and he called out in excitement to the others, taking a black and white photo in the process. In the ensuing scramble, Bill Anders took a more famous color photograph, and it was all captured on the flight voice recorder. I wonder if they realized the significance of that moment. They had just become the first humans in history to see the whole planet hanging in the blackness of space, and the first to capture this image for the rest of us. Now, this famous photograph is known as Earthrise, and this is probably the most influential photograph ever taken. This image revolutionized how we see the world, how we see ourselves, with its simple message that we are one people traveling on one planet towards one shared future. But unfortunately, the significance of this image has, or had, for the most part, been forgotten. But back in 1968, for a brief moment, the world was one. People from all over the world, including even in the Soviet Union, a nation that was locked in a space race with the US and a Cold War with the West, proclaimed this a monumental achievement for all of humanity. For a brief moment, the world rallied around the image of Earthrise. And this is Earthset. So you've probably all seen this photograph. It was taken about 5 days ago by the crew of Artemis II.
7: Wow.
9: Now, our return to the moon can serve as a second wake-up call. It could be a second opportunity to change how we see ourselves. Now, for Apollo 8, you have to realize that Apollo 8 was taken at the end of 1968. This was a year that was filled with much strife in the United States and most of the world. The year saw political assassinations and massive unrest in streets and cities all around the world. And although the threats that we face today are somewhat different, we are living through at least equally chaotic times. Now, one of those assassinations in 1968 was Dr. Martin Luther King Jr. But precisely 1 year before the Apollo 8 astronauts were hurtling through space on their journey to the moon, Dr. King gave a sermon. He gave the Christmas Sermon on Peace, which I believe gives words to what Earthrise evoked.
10: It really boils down to this, that all life is interrelated. We are all caught in an inescapable network of mutuality, tied in a single garment of destiny, and whatever affects one directly affects all indirectly. We aren't going to have peace on Earth until we recognize this basic fact of the interrelated structure of all reality.
9: The interrelated structure of all reality. This isn't a cliche. This isn't a philosophy. This is the reality of the world that we live in. This is fact. What will help usher in a new human epoch is a greater understanding of the basic fact of the interrelated structure of all reality. So when my six-month mission was over, my two Russian crewmates and I climbed into our Soyuz spacecraft. We undocked from the space station. We did a couple of laps around the planet. And as we crossed the south tip of South America, we turned the spacecraft around. We fired the engines. We entered the upper atmosphere. It was very similar to what we saw in Artemis II yesterday. We had this fiery, violent ride through the atmosphere at 5 miles a second. The parachutes opened. It threw us all over the place. We didn't splash down in the soft Pacific Ocean. We smashed down into Kazakhstan, and I have to point out that video is in slow motion, so we actually hit a lot harder than it looks. We hit so hard, in fact, that we bounced and we rolled and we flipped over, and when the capsule finally came to rest, my window was pointed down at the ground, and out of my window, I saw a rock, a flower, and a blade of grass, and I remember thinking to myself, I'm home. And what was really cool about that thought is I was home, but I was in Kazakhstan. So to me at that moment, home wasn't just Houston, Texas, where I lived with my family at the time. Home was Earth. And our definition of that word, home, has profound implications for how we problem solve, how we treat each other, how we treat our planet. And the other thing I realized is expanding the definition of the word home did not come with a requirement to forget where we came from, our national, our ethnic, our religious, our organizational affiliations. It simply means seeing those things in the context of the bigger picture. And so in the context of the bigger picture, I want to thank all of you for what you're doing to help make life on our planet as beautiful as our planet looks from space. You don't have to be in orbit to have the orbital perspective. And by working together, we don't have to accept the status quo on our planet. So thank you very much.
2: I bet Yuri Gagarin never imagined that all of these years later, people from across the world would be shouting his name and celebrating what his flight meant for humanity. But while we're celebrating Gagarin's achievement, there's something about his story that I think is totally worth knowing. Bruce Betts, who's our chief scientist, is here with this week's What's Up, and a lesser-known tale about what actually went wrong on that historic flight. Hey, Bruce.
11: Hey, Sarah.
2: Man, it has been a lot of adventures this month. Like, I just got back from the Day of Action a few days ago, but now we're flashing back to this moment earlier this month, right after Artemis II dropped down, and it was Yuri's night. Like, it's just been a lot of space celebration recently.
11: You're just a space party animal.
2: Space party animal. But so I've been going to Yuri's night for many, many years. But I was literally like this many years old when I found out that Yuri Gagarin's flight was way more like terrifying than I thought. I mean, going to space is scary. Going to space as the first person is terrifying. But then there was like a hardware malfunction during the Vostok 1 mission, and I had no idea about it. So I figured we should talk about it because that was extra surprising to me.
11: Yeah, I mean, all sorts of fun festive stuff. And plus it's not as surprising because Soviets tended to hide any failures or try to.
2: Right. So me not knowing about this was actually by design.
11: Yes, it was. I mean, they hid the profile of the mission for several years, whether it fit the definition or not of first, I don't know, round trip to space, because they hadn't figured out how to land yet. And so he had to bail out at 7 kilometers up and parachute down. But they hid that part till 71. At least that's when they admitted it. And that was the part that worked. They just knew that didn't work. So those are courageous people to get in those spacecraft. But they had some genuine problems, anomalies, malfunctions. 10 seconds after the retrofire, the service module failed to separate from the reentry module, which is bad. That's bad. You don't really want to go through the atmosphere attached to your service module, but he did. The modules tumbled and spun violently, and I'm sure it was very fun and very calming. And then it was still attached by some wires, but eventually, you know, good job going through the atmosphere because that burned up the wires and modules separated. And I like that Gagarin, just in the process of all this, said everything is okay. I mean, he said it in Russian, of course, during the gyrations, because he didn't want to make noise. Because he figured it wasn't dangerous. You know, that seems like that's obvious. It was probably more dangerous to upset the Soviet high command.
2: How weird is that? Yeah, it's like no matter what generation of astronauts you're from, it's like they're such calm people that even in situations like this, they're like, it'll be fine. So what if I'm spinning out?
11: Yeah, well, I mean, they chose the... Everyone in that era was choosing test pilots who were built to be calm.
2: That was the other really cool thing about Yuri's night this year, is that there were just so many people who had been to space, not just, you know, NASA astronauts, or we had a Norwegian astronaut as well, but there were a lot of people that had been to space on commercial space flights.
11: Did you count yourself? Because you sometimes seem like you've been, you're in space.
2: Nope, Sarah doesn't count yet.
11: All right, yet. Ooh.
2: Yeah, well, I mean, that was a really fun thing about something that I think Frank White said in his talk about the overview effect, was that essentially because of this new age of commercial spaceflight, like everybody on Earth is basically part of the astronaut corps. I mean, most of us are still not going to go to space, but there's a chance, and that chance is getting higher all the time. And so, you know, I won't give up hope.
11: you keep hoping. Believe me, we've all said we'd send you to space if we could.
2: But, you know, if we could just make sure that the service module actually separates correctly and I'm not dragging things by wires in space, that sounds so terrifying. But man, he did it. That's so crazy.
11: Yeah, I picture him like, are there any scissors around?
2: Right. So we just go out.
11: Wait, I always bring a pocket knife. Okay, I'm good. I can cut those. Just reach outside my burning spacecraft and cut those. It'll be fine. Yeah, no, those guys were impressive.
2: Seriously,
11: I mean they still are, obviously, but those early spacecraft were crazy. Shall we move on?
2: Let's do it.
12: Random space fact.
11: Rewind. So the rings of Saturn, they are ridiculously thin compared to their diameter, at least the vast majority of them when there's some strange part, but even those parts. So if the main rings of Saturn. We're as thick as a Blu-ray disc, let's say, if people still know what those look like. The Blu-ray disc would have a diameter of over 33 kilometers, or
2: no
11: 21
2: way.
11: Miles. Yahweh.
2: Dude, that's...
11: God. Yeah, it's nuts. It's nuts.
2: That is nuts. Like, I remember when Cassini started dropping those readings about the actual thickness of Saturn's rings during those ring dives. And I remember thinking, like, wow, that's not at all what I expected. But when you put in that perspective, that's those are really, really thin.
11: Yes, yes, really, really thin. I mean, I believe on average they're around 10 meters thick, and they're, you know, size of country, big countries, and width. That was an odd way to say it, but you get the jam.
2: Yeah, that's so cool.
11: Everybody, go out there, look up the night sky, and think about if ring diving the thin rings of Saturn, then how long would it take for the service module wires to burn through? Thank you and good night.
2: We've reached the end of this week's episode of Planetary Radio, but we'll be back next week with more space science and exploration. 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
2: 100 years of the Los Angeles Astronomical Society showing up for the sky and for each other. This week on Planetary Radio. I'm Sarah Al Ahmed of the Planetary Society, with more of the human adventure across our solar system and beyond. What do amateur astronomical societies mean to the people who find them? And how do you find yours? This week, we take a trip to Griffith Observatory for the 100th anniversary of the Los Angeles Astronomical Society, one of the largest and oldest telescope clubs in the United States. I sit down with the LAAS Vice President and Centennial Committee Chair, Laura May Abrone, to talk about what it took to pull off a star party with 100 telescopes. Then we drop into the centennial dedication ceremony and hear from some of the passionate members at the Star Party about how amateur astronomy clubs like the LAAS have shaped their lives. And of course, we'll close with Bruce Betts, our chief scientist at the Planetary Society, for a classic What's Up. If you love Planetary Radio and want to stay informed about the latest space discoveries, make sure you hit the subscribe button on your favorite podcasting platform. By subscribing, you'll never miss an episode filled with new and awe-inspiring ways to know the cosmos and our place within it. The Los Angeles Astronomical Society turns 100 years old this year. It was founded in 1926 by 30 amateur telescope makers, making it the oldest society of its kind in California and the second oldest in the United States. And they're not alone. Across the world, clubs like this one have been gathering people around telescopes for well over a century. On April 25th, the LAAS threw a centennial celebration on the lawn at Griffith Observatory with 100 telescopes to mark their 100 years of observing the skies together. Unfortunately, it rained, But everyone showed up anyway. And what happened out there on that wet lawn ended up being a really beautiful illustration of exactly why these kinds of communities matter. My first guest is Laura May Abrone, Vice President of the Los Angeles Astronomical Society and Chair of the Centennial Committee. She's the person responsible for putting together this whole event. She also co-hosts All Space Considered at Griffith Observatory, and she's a research astrophysicist who was one of the co-authors on the discovery paper for 3I Atlas, the third interstellar object that we've detected passing through our solar system. She also happens to have found her way into this community the same way a lot of us do, through a chance encounter with a stranger who pointed her at a telescope. Hey, Laura May, thanks for coming on the show.
15: Thank you so much for having me.
2: It's great to see you again. And thank you so much for spending so much time and love organizing the Centennial Star Party. I had such a great time.
15: I'm glad you could make it. It was such an unusual event because it rained, and usually we would cancel a star party when it rained, but everyone showed up. And so it was a very interesting, unusual, and special event in the end. So I'm glad you could be there to experience it as well.
2: Everyone who works in space knows that the one thing that we can't really change when we put our minds to it is the weather. So,
15: right? And you know, there's this great video. I remember the Paris Olympics, the artistic director of the opening ceremony, and it rained on the opening ceremony. And so this great video, sad video of him crying and, oh my gosh, I can't believe it. And you know, the ceremony was beautiful. It felt very Parisian. And so you have to kind of take what you have and make the best of it. And it turned out beautiful. And I think that's what's important, right?
2: I love that you did bring up the Paris Olympics because you are from France and you're now in the United States. And now you're all over the place doing amazing work in the astronomical community at large. But you're also in this position of leadership at the LAAS. How did you become a part of this group?
15: Yeah, it's an interesting story. I was explaining this recently. One of the first person I ever met in LA was actually a member of the Los Angeles Astronomical Society. I was up in Mount Wilson. I had learned about Mount Wilson at the Paris Observatory when I was a student there. So when I moved to the United States and I moved to LA, I went up to Mount Wilson and I just wanted to see the grounds and see the telescope. And I spoke to this person called Norm, and he showed me, you know, parts of the telescopes and the grounds. And he showed me this box with these little eggs of bluebirds. And he was just very friendly and very nice. And it was the start of, I think, my connection to the astronomical community in LA. And that was what I had dreamed about with regards to moving to Los Angeles and the United States. And, you know, and eventually I got hired at Griffith Observatory, and I would hear people talk about, oh, you know, LAAS and this and that, and eventually the star parties. And it was just this connected world. I didn't really know who was Los Angeles Astronomical Society. And eventually I became a member sort of around the same time that I got my own telescope. I didn't grow up with telescopes, and I come from Paris, which is a cloudy place. It's not a great place to have star parties. But my father is a professional photographer, so I grew up trying to image sunspots and doing things that I could do with just a long lens. And then I meet this whole community of people. And yeah, it was I would say there was kind of a before LAAS in LA and an after LAAS, because a part of it took over my life a little bit, but in the best way. I learned so much. I met so many people, and it's such an amazing community. And then eventually I ran for vice president because I became the head of the Centennial Committee. We had our anniversary coming up, and hey, I love to throw a good party related to astronomy. And so, yeah, and so I ended up as the vice president of LA Astronomical Society from just meeting someone there at Mount Wilson, someone who was part of it, gosh, now probably 8 or 9 years ago. And here we are today.
2: I mean, what is it like being vice president of this organization in this centennial moment? I mean, there's 100 years of history building to this.
15: Right. And the legacy is incredible. It really, I think, it's a phenomenal weight in the sense that you can put as much or as little as you want in a society in a way, right? Societies that are charitable organizations, that are nonprofits, etc., they depend on members who are willing to, I think, give a little part of whether it's their expertise, their passion, things like that. But yes, coming in on the 100th or being vice president on the 100th and being head of the Centennial Committee, I did some deep diving into old photos, which was kind of incredible to see people polishing mirrors, 90 years ago in the basement of Griffith Observatory and having star parties. The star parties have been going. We've been trying to track down how long the star parties have been going. And our historian Lou probably knows this, but 60 years, 70 years, maybe 100, unclear. But being part of that is kind of incredible. We are older than Griffith Observatory, by the way. That was hard to parse mentally, like, wow, astronomy, and LA is not a very old city, right? And so there is that aspect that, wow, this is a really important part of LA history. And I have this frequent regret. I come from a place that really values its history. Our history is everywhere around us. And I wish that LA valued that more. And so I hope that something I can bring to this also is, as a native European, I really hope that we can not just build and do new things and be modern, but also, wow, really look back, celebrate that history and lean on it and think about how far we've come, not just as a society, but as a society in the city that has expanded so much, right? LA is an enormous tentacular city, and we get to be a part of that in a very unusual way because we're an astronomical society living in light pollution.
16: Isn't that funny? I kept thinking, I spent all this time learning about space and astrophysics only to end up living in a city where you can only see bright planets.
15: And yet, people like the LA Astronomical Society will make you discover more through telescopes and through education and things like that than potentially if you were out somewhere rural where maybe you had a better glimpse of the Milky Way. And that's a powerful way to, as a society, what you are giving and what you can bring to people when we are having diminishing skies, basically.
16: Mm-hmm. But that's also part of the power of things like star parties, right? Mm-hmm. I mean, part of how I actually got into space science as a kid was through the local small-scale star parties they threw at Fremont's Peak Observatory right outside of my city as a kid. So, shout out to those astronomers and their every year Starbecue potluck they threw because it completely changed my life. But some people listening to this might have never been to a star party, might have no idea what those are. So can you describe what a star party entails and like what your favorite parts of them are?
15: Yeah, I love talking about star parties to people who have no idea what they are because they don't, a star party is just, is this celebrities? Is this, they don't really know what it is, right? Especially in a city like LA. A star party is really when you bring out a bunch of telescopes for people to look through. And almost always these parties are free. I used to go to star parties. I lived in London. And I suppose that was a little bit of the start of this as well. But I used to go to star parties organized by, for example, the British Interplanetary Society. They were down in Vauxhall at the time. And I remember they had a star party on a rooftop to look at Mars. And keep in mind, this is London. Very cloudy. star parties were, far and few between, but these exist everywhere in the world. And then things can take different formats. There are daytime star parties. There are nighttime star parties. I love to observe the sun, so I'm a big fan of the daytime stuff. But, most of the time it is at night, but it doesn't necessarily have to be at 2 a.m. or 3 a.m. That happens too. There is always a star to observe. If you have a clear sky, it's either the sun or some stars or some planets or something like that. And so a star party can honestly happen almost at any time. And as we saw a couple weeks ago, even in clouds, it can happen.
16: Yeah. I mean, as you said, usually you would shut down an event like that when it starts raining. But I found that something really kind of special happened at this event when it was raining because people weren't going home. Instead, they were wrapping up their telescopes and instead conversations began. And I felt like it was just such a beautiful illustration of the community and the people within the LA Astronomical Society. What was that experience like for you?
15: Yeah. A couple days prior, looking at the weather models, it started being clear that it might rain. And I think for a couple of days I was in denial and I thought, no, this will change. This is LA. It never rains here. And it hadn't even in fact rained for some time. And this wasn't some big storm surge that was coming in. It seemed that it was really just rain is going to take place right when the star party happens and at no other point that week. And so I kept hoping that it would go away. Eventually, I think I, you know, was in the five stages of grief and realized, okay, this is what's happening. And I sent an email and we discussed it with other board members and with Keith, our president. And, you know, he said, well, the society has lasted 100 years because we still show up when things like that happen and we still exist and we persist despite the rain. And so people came knowing that it was going to rain. And let me tell you, for anyone who's ever been up to Griffith Observatory, you know, the parking can be a little bit challenging sometimes. And every spot was full. Every person who had signed on showed up. We, in fact, ran out of parking passes to be able to, and we had 100 telescopes up there. And so the fact that people showed up, despite we knew it was going to rain, someone had brought trash bags to cover the telescopes with.
16: Smart.
15: Which was smart. And people still showed up. And I think the difference with other parties was that we were not looking up. We had one or two people who were aiming their telescopes at the Hollywood.

0: for once, you have to remember we're not just telescopes that have, you know, a person that brings it out. We are people, and we get to know each other, and we all have our unique ways of going about things. And that was, I think, and I hope, that was what members got out of it, is to really feel this connection, not just to the skies and our passion, but to each other and what brought us. Yeah, we're a long chain of thousands of people that have brought us to this centennial party. And that's what's special, I think. Yeah.
1: Yeah, man, if you could look back to that first group of people, it's just what, like 30 telescopes, 30 people when it first started, right? Yeah. What do you think they would be most surprised by in this current iteration of the LA Astronomical Society?
0: Oh, that's interesting. You know, I look back through a lot of pictures. One thing that surprised me was that there were already a lot of women who were part of it. Some of the early photos had women. I don't know if they were wives or if they were also astronomers. You know, some decades ago, women couldn't even go up and work at Mount Wilson. That wasn't too long ago. And these women are up there as part of this telescope society. I wonder if they would be surprised by light pollution, perhaps a little bit disappointed. That's just inevitable. And that's something that, of course, LAAS talks about, right? I think they'd be surprised by smart telescopes. I think they would find that so wild. We, of course, there's debate. Oh, you know, is that real astrophotography? If you're doing that through a smart telescope, I think you'd just be blown away and find it incredibly cool to have access to that. I think the tech would really blow their minds. And also the kind of, in a way, the homeostasis of things. That's what's cool, is that when you have a society or when something lasts a long time, I think it's not just about growth. I think it is actually about a level of stability, which is that you have a core of people who are always there, who are consistent. I mean, our historian, Lou, he's been a member, I was trying to calculate, for more than half of the society's life.
1: Yeah.
0: Probably longer, right? And so you do need to have a core of people. And I think they'd be delighted that, okay, there's all this amazing technology. And yes, we have to fight light pollution. And, you know, telescopes have improved so much now, and they're really accessible to people. I expect that they would really appreciate that as well. That almost anyone now, you can go and you can buy, you know, a dinky little telescope. I'm actually curious now what the cheapest telescope on the market is. Years ago, I was in an Uber in New York, and I spoke to this man who was sharing the Uber with me, and he gifted me this little Smithsonian, I actually have it here, this little Smithsonian telescope that he got at his Christmas party, you know, and it was this tiny little thing. It couldn't have cost more than $20. And I think they would love that, that everyone has access to the skies. Anyone can pull up, you know, any form of little telescope, even with long lens cameras and things like that. And you'd be able to see incredible sights and the moons of Jupiter and craters on the moon. I think both the stability and the club and the improvement in technology would really amaze them. And I hope they would appreciate it. And, you know, as part of this centennial celebration, I'm aiming to have a time capsule to be created and to be opened by people in 100 years for hopefully when they celebrate the 200th anniversary. And yeah, and so I'm curious what they will think of the previous 200 years when that happens. I hope they listen to this interview.
1: Maybe we'll put it on some kind of ancient archaic audio device that Perfect. They can then try to listen to in 100 years.
0: We'll put it on a USB stick in the time capsule.
1: Yeah, I was thinking about that actually because of one of our previous interactions. All the things that have changed, not just what we've learned and our technology, but the community of people that now feel safe and represented within space science, right?
0: Yeah.
1: And I was reflecting on something that I actually brought up in the show many months ago. Last time I was on your show, All Space Considered, at Griffith Observatory, right, you gave me a commemorative Vera C. Rubin quarter.
0: That's right.
1: And it was one that you, and I was thinking about the arc of this, right? A woman from Paris goes to a telescope named for a woman in Chile, brings it back to an Arab American woman in the United States hosting a podcast.
0: Right? Like,
1: that would not have been possible in any way, shape, or form, even 20 years ago, right?
0: Yep.
1: And I love what that says about the interconnectivity of this community across countries, but also just the demographic shift and what that means for the future of space science. And I wanted to thank you for doing that because I love that quarter so much.
0: Oh, that makes me happy. And, you know, when I gifted some

0: to the people at Vera Rubin, they hadn't received any or anything. And I was assuming that they would have been given bags of them. And so I was so happy to bring some of those quarters there and bring them back. And you're right. All of this would not have been possible some decades ago. You know, I think about it when I'm having a bad day. I'm like, oh my gosh, I grew up just adoring the United States and wanting to move here. And certainly for most of my life, or astronomy was this thing that was part of my life, but I had no idea that I could do it, that I could be part of it. When I went to star parties, it was this thing that you stay at a distance and you look through the telescope. And, you know, that's kind of it. I don't own a telescope, or I don't know how this works. And now I have a telescope and I get to be part of this big group and I get to help improve the society. And yes, and I'm particularly conscious of all the women who, you know, even decades ago would not have been able, would not have had the freedom to do all the things I get to do in my life. And that's something I think about often. And I think, gosh, wow, I'm so lucky that I get to do all these things and I have the freedom to do these things and to be part of astronomy, honestly, is very fortunate. And I hope that that empowers people to, again, realize, yes, you know, astronomical societies, I'm not going to lie to you, they are predominantly older, they skew older, they are predominantly men, and they are, you know, very white, but that is changing. And lots of people are feeling welcome in astronomy. I hope they are feeling more welcome, and I hope we can really just, as you said, it's international, right? And astronomy is also a tool for diplomacy now. And I hope that that is something that we can all come together on. You know, we all love the Milky Way. We all love planets and stars. Have you ever met someone who doesn't like stars? I don't think I have.
1: Everybody loves space, and having recurring star parties is a wonderful way to give people access, not just to viewing through a telescope, which they might have, but also to the people who are passionate about space. And we're going to hear from a few people in a moment that we're all at this star party. But the first one I wanted to bring up is actually Bryce Bowen, who we've brought on the show before to talk about 3i Atlas. You were actually one of the co-authors on that first discovery paper for this interstellar object. And I understand you guys were just observing it last night.
0: Yeah, it's, I mean, 3i Atlas is a little smudged now. So Bryce managed to get it. This was just a quick hour of observation. And, you know, yes, so I'm very fortunate. Bryce Bowen has been teaching me a lot. He's awesome. I get to learn so much about comets and asteroids and, you know, work with him and go up to the telescopes, go up to the Keck and to IRTF. And conduct, be part of these observations, which has been awesome. And I got to tell you, we actually observed, I'm not sure if he mentioned this to you, but we actually observed 3i Atlas on one of the LWAS properties. At the time, it was visible about right before sunset. And we pulled out with Keith, president of LWAS, we pulled out this 22-inch Dobsonian. And we actually saw it visually through the 22-inch Dobsonian. I mean, you know, we've only discovered three interstellar objects. Getting to look at one through a telescope, mind blown, honestly. It felt so incredible. And it was, and Bryce and I got to share this with Keith. We were only three people. It's middle of the night. And that was something that I think I'll forever be grateful that we had this access to the property, you know, to Lockwood, and to be able to do that. And yeah, it was pretty magical, and seeing something like this that's come from so far away, potentially the other side of the galaxy, you know. So a fond memory associated to LWAS. And yeah, Bryce is amazing. And Bryce is a member of the LWAS. So we have a lot of astronomers, amateur or professional. Anyone can join, even if you know nothing about telescopes, you don't own one, anything like that. You still get to be a part and you get to learn. And I think operating little telescopes will teach you a lot if you are a professional. I had operated large telescopes in France as part of being at Paris Observatory, and coming here and actually learning to operate little telescopes was wild. And I met many other professional astronomers through my life who were saying to me, oh gosh, I don't know how this, you know, how this works. And so everything is computerized right nowadays. So you, of course, you understand how the sky moves and you understand all the science of it, but a small telescope, well, go ahead, you better build it, you better figure it out. And I had to do that. And members of LWAS, when I bought my telescope, were very helpful at advising me. I didn't know which diagonal am I supposed to get, right? So people were very awesome at advising me, what should I get, what's practical for what I want to do. Yeah, and it's really been, I think, a great help for my science. And so they feed into each other. I've understood better even telescope tracking and things like that. It's pretty awesome to bring things back to a little micro scale when you're used to a macro scale. It's not just, oh, I've operated little telescopes, now I get to operate big ones. The other way around is actually very useful and kind of challenging as well sometimes. Yeah.
1: Yeah. Well, thank you for coming on the show, for organizing this event, and for being a generally awesome human. And I hope you have wonderful observing in the coming weeks.
0: Thank you.
2: We'll be right back with the centennial celebration of the Los Angeles Astronomical Society after this short break.
3: Hi, y'all. LeVar Burton here. 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That's why I'm excited to share with you a new program from my friends at the Planetary Society. It's called the Planetary Academy, and anyone can join. 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Each package includes images and factoids, hands-on activities, experiments and games, and special surprises. A lifelong passion for space, science, and discovery starts when we're young. 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
2: I've been to a lot of star parties in my life, but 100 telescopes on the lawn of Griffith Observatory is something else. These kinds of gatherings happen all over the world. And if you've never had a chance to go to a really big one, I highly recommend it. In Japan, the Tainai Star Party draws more than 20,000 people over a single weekend. In Australia, Queensland Astrofest takes people deep into the outback for some of the darkest skies on the planet and a view of the southern hemisphere sky. In Chile, star parties and astrotourism gatherings in the Atacama Desert put people under the clearest, driest skies on Earth, and right in the middle of the world's greatest concentration of professional observatories. In the United Kingdom, the Kelling Heath Sky Camp is one of the largest continuous gatherings of telescopes in Europe. And here in the United States, the Grand Canyon Star Party every June pairs one of the great wonders of the natural world with some of the best high-altitude desert skies in the country. I really hope I get to visit all of them someday. But the point is, wherever you are in the world, your people are out there somewhere under that same sky. And for the people of Los Angeles, they've been gathering at Griffith Observatory since 1947. On April 25th, at this particular sky party, the rain had already started by the time everyone was gathering for the dedication ceremony. First to speak was Keith Armstrong, the president of the Los Angeles Astronomical Society.
4: This is funny because I wrote this not assuming it was going to be raining. What a fantastic time and place this is. It would seem unlikely that any group of unrelated people of any size could continue to outpace attrition and regenerate to last 100 years. And these last 100 in particular, I get it from maybe the 1800s, but from 1926 to 2026, how is it possible that we didn't have something better to do? So, this question I have posited is not accusatory because I feel that I know the answer. The Los Angeles Astronomical Society attracts the nerdiest herd animals in the finest city on the face of the earth. That's you. That's you. Live it. Live it. We are a pack, a flock, a pod, a coven, or indeed a herd of nerds. The benefits of such an arrangement are many, especially and obviously towards our stated mission that we are dedicated to advancing the knowledge of astronomy, optics, and the wonders of the universe. But our longevity is not due to our knowledge advancement prowess. That is merely what piques the curiosity of new members. What compels us to show up time and time again for not only fun stuff like star parties, but also for board meetings and Lockwood workdays is our commitment to one another and respect for what members, both current and past, have built. We are there for members that are struggling with new equipment, to be sure, but we also show up for when some of us are struggling with stresses of life in the big city, or even those of health, relationship, and family. That feeling that sometimes you want to go where everybody knows your name is timeless, and that is a large part of what LAAS represents. At its core, LAAS is a social group with a penchant for the extraterrestrial. You trust that I will show up, and I know that you will too, just like the thousands of members that preceded us. I mean, the stars are there for whoever looks up, but for 100 years, we have also been able to look to each other to share our joy, discovery, heartbreak, and triumph. Furthermore, we have a lot to be grateful for, as it is easier than ever to get involved and engaged in our shared interest. Our telescopes are now getting smarter than their operators, allowing us to peer deeper into the universe, even from under the inconveniently shimmering lights of Los Angeles. It is indeed a joy to advance the knowledge of astronomy, optics, and the wonders of the universe with newcomers, and also to continue to learn from the more experienced of us. Our mission is just as clear and acted upon as it has ever been, and I believe to greater effect than in any other preceding era. Our current membership numbers reflect this, 1,200 members, as do the turnouts to our events. So, to members current and past, I thank you for your time, energy, and spirit. You are a treasure to the club and a gift to American culture as a whole. So happy centennial, LAAS. You survived prohibition, rock and roll, hot rods, disco, video games, the internet, and even laboo-boos. I like your odds for 100 more. Thank you very much.
2: A few minutes later, Dr. Ed Krupp, the director of Griffith Observatory, took to the stage. Griffith is home to the Zeiss 12-inch refractor. More people have peered through that single instrument than through any other telescope on Earth. Ed has been at the helm of Griffith for decades, and if you caught our 2024 episode on exploring solar eclipses through time, you may recognize his voice. But on this particular rainy April afternoon, he was there to talk about something profound. How the LA Astronomical Society existed for nearly 2 decades before Griffith Observatory even opened its doors. And how, when it finally did, LAAS became an integral part of making that mission possible.
5: Chuck Berry was born 100 years ago in 1926. And Chuck, I'm sorry to say, is no longer with us. But the Los Angeles Astronomical Society was also born 100 years ago. And it is still rocking and rolling telescopes all over the front lawns of Griffith Observatory to put everybody closer to the cosmos. Now, Griffith Observatory is only 91 years old, so it wasn't even around for the arrival of either Chuck Berry or the Los Angeles Astronomical Society. But once Griffith Observatory was built and opened in 1935, and the Los Angeles Astronomical Society ended its two-decade migration through the wilderness from one meeting place to another, it made a monthly home at Griffith Observatory, 1947. Since then, the relationship between the Los Angeles Astronomical Society and Griffith Observatory has been a foundational thread in the fabric of public astronomy Los Angeles style. Los Angeles Astronomical Society is the second oldest astronomical club in America. And it grew quickly, and it became and remains a national leader in public astronomy. Over many decades, the Los Angeles Astronomical Society brought one headliner astronomer after another to speak at Griffith Observatory, made it with household names like Edwin Hubble, who, of course, discovered the expanding universe over there on Mount Wilson, which you can't even see right now. The LAS advances the astronomical expertise and the experience of its members, and it regularly puts telescopes, as you all know, and 100 of them here today, and I counted them, into public service. We get along with each other, both of us, the Los Angeles Astronomical Society and Griffith Observatory, because we're both obsessive about putting everyone's eyeball to the eyepiece. And seeing that sky that way transforms perspective. And so we are saluting a century of Los Angeles Astronomical Society astronomical enthusiasm. You don't get a chance to do that very often, Griffith Observatory won't celebrate its centennial for another 9 years. I am then cheered, of course, to announce the LAS century will be acknowledged permanently in bronze inside Griffith Observatory, right at the Astronomy for All display in the Observing of California exhibit in the Anne Marie and Jack C. Wilder Hall of the Eye on the observatory's historic level. The inscription, recognizing 100 years of public service, Los Angeles Astronomical Society, 1926-2026, with, of course, the emblem, the logo of the LAAS. Let me just close with a little celestial history. When Halley's Comet last returned on its 1985-86 world tour, Griffith Observatory showed the comet through a telescope to more people than anywhere else on Earth. In 1996, more people saw the stealth comet Hyakutake through a telescope at Griffith Observatory than any other place on the planet. In 1997, Comet Hale-Bopp was seen through a telescope by more people at Griffith Observatory than anywhere else in the world. We could have not done that without the Los Angeles Astronomical Society. Just like Chuck Berry, you're a rock star. Thank you.
2: During the event, there were a series of short talks on the grass. One of the speakers was Lewis Chilton. He's the historian of the Los Angeles Astronomical Society, and he's been a member for over 60 years. He talked about the real origins of the LAAS, how it stretches back to the 1800s, long before the club was ever officially founded. After his talk, I had a moment to speak with him about what it meant to him to see the centennial. So I'm here with Lewis Chilton. He's a historian that's been with the LA Astronomical Society for a very long time. How long have you been a member of this organization?
6: I've been a paying member since 1961. Mm-hmm. But I started attending meetings in 1960, but I couldn't afford it at the time. I was a starving high school student until finally someone very diplomatically approached me and said, you know, you've been coming to meetings for almost a year now, you should join. So I did. And I've been a paying member. Well, until recently, we were paying members, but then they made us honorary life members, so now we don't have to pay dues.
2: That's so well-deserved. What does it feel like to be here at the 100th anniversary of this organization?
6: Oh, it's a big deal. It's just like Halley's Comet. When I was a kid in the 50s, they talked about when the next apparition of Halley's Comet would come in 1984, and I thought, oh my gosh, I'm going to be in my 40s by then. Will I ever come to pass? Will I ever live that long? Well, the same thing has happened again. When I became historian for the club in 1968, 100 years was a long ways away yet. And so I didn't think I would live long enough to ever be here at the 100th anniversary of this club. I never expected to stay a member that long, but it always pulled me in. I always enjoyed the meetings. I have enjoyed the people who were members, and some of those people are lifelong friends now, and we stay in touch to this day, even though they haven't been in the club for many years.
2: Well, thank you so much for your time and for recording the history of this organization. It has done so much for so many people's lives, and I truly appreciate it, and I bet there are so many wonderful facts in your brain.
6: Oh, I bet there are, too.
2: One thing that Laura May mentioned in our conversation earlier was how these astronomical societies aren't just for amateurs. Professional astronomers show up, too. Dr. Bryce Boleyn is a perfect example. He's a professional astronomer and a member of the LA Astronomical Society. We had him on the show a few months ago to talk about 3I Atlas, the interstellar comet that he helped discover. On the night of the centennial, I bumped into him and one of his tiny telescopes.
7: It's wonderful to meet you in real life.
8: Hey there, how are you doing?
7: Doing really well, although it is a little bit of a cloudy, rainy day here up at the observatory.
8: Well, this is the observing life. I've been clouded out on many observing runs, so it's just part of what it's like being an observer.
7: So what brought you to this centennial star party today?
8: Yes, I wanted to participate. I have a tiny little bird scope here. I'm a professional astronomer, but I actually don't have my own personal telescope. I like to go bird watching. And I thought, why not come out here and participate? They needed 100 scopes, and so I signed up and volunteered. I wanted to try and make it happen.
7: When last we spoke, we were talking about 3-Eye Atlas. It's been a little while, but since we last spoke, that thing went on a wild adventure, and now it is on its way kind of out of the solar system. What has been your experience in the last few months as people have been following this thing along in its journey?
8: Oh, yeah. Well, speaking of the Los Angeles Astronomical Society, I went out to one of their observing sites called Lockwood Valley. It's about an hour and a half north of Los Angeles in early December to observe the comet, the interstellar comet. They let me use their Dobsonian over there. It was, and we were able, the object was about magnitude 12. It was very, very bright. And I was able to visually observe it. I was able to visually see in a telescope a piece of another planetary system. It was very cool.
7: Oh my gosh, that's got to be such a cool experience after doing so much following of this and tracking it, like to actually get to see it through just a regular telescope with your own eyes. That's got to be something special.
8: That's right. And thanks to Kevin and Laura May, who helped set up the telescope and find it in the sky and allowed me to get to see it.
7: It's so wonderful to meet you out here, and I hope it doesn't rain on us and that we all get to see some cool stuff tonight.
8: It was great to talk with you as well.
2: Jeff Schroeder showed up to the Centennial with the world's largest portable refracting telescope, and it was mounted to the top of his car. He built it himself when he was a young man, and as he'll tell you, that single passion project ended up taking him places that he never expected.
7: The first thing I saw when I came out here on the lawn was this massive telescope mounted to the top of this car. How big is this thing?
9: This is an 11-inch refracting lens type telescope, very similar to the 12-inch Zeiss that Griffith Observatory here has, just very slightly smaller. And it's a type of telescope that is used for mostly lunar and planetary high-resolution observing. It's perfect for the moon and planets, but if you take it out under a dark sky, which I can easily do using the car, it makes it portable, then you can see thousands of nebula, galaxies, and other objects, because the only thing that really limits us is the darkness of the sky. Here in the city, we have a lot of lights, unfortunately. Lights up the sky. Most people have never seen the Milky Way from the city. But if you go out someplace like Joshua Tree National Park, where it's nice and dark, then you can see all of the planetary nebula and the open clusters and the globular clusters and galaxies and so forth, and really see the wonders of the universe. And incidentally, as far as portability goes, you don't really think of a refracting telescope as a portable telescope, especially one of this size. This is the largest portable refracting telescope in the world.
7: Okay, but then that means you probably can't just buy this off the shelf. Did you build this yourself?
9: Yes, I did. It is totally homemade. All of the machining, grinding, and polishing the optics, including the Finder telescope, is all homemade. The classic old-school techniques of grinding and pitch-lap polishing glass. It's a two-element achromatic objective. It's a standard refracting telescope. It's just a little bit bigger than most amateurs have.
7: In order to make this, was this a skill that you already learned before you joined the LA Astronomical Society, or is this something that you learned through your interactions with the people there?
9: This happened long before I joined the LAAS. I didn't even know about them at the time. I started building this telescope when I was 19 years old and finished it when I was 21. And the nice thing about it is I thought I was wasting a tremendous amount of time on my hobby when I should have been studying and, you know, going to classes and worrying about a career. That telescope became my career. Somebody noticed it, told me to go over to the Jet Propulsion Laboratory and fill out an application. And I said, oh, no, I don't have the degree for that. You know, I mean, it's, you know, these are people that are, you know, three-degree, you know, Nobel Prize winning physicists and stuff like that to work at a place like that. They're not going to be interested. He egged me on. We were in the same class at Citrus College, and said, just go over there, talk to them. So I finally, to shut him up, I went over to JPL, walked in. They said, we need an optician. You've got the job. 3 days later, I had a full-time job, and they were showing me my office. I was there for 35 years.
7: You never know when your passion is going to lead you to your next job.
9: No, you don't. You don't. And it went even further. That got noticed by some of the people at JPL, and I started working on astronomy projects. NASA had a program back in the late 1990s, early 2000s, that was looking for Earth-crossing asteroids. They were looking for what are called near-Earth objects and potentially hazardous asteroids. And Congress, after the 1994 collision between Comet Shoemaker-Levy 9 and Jupiter, put money up for NASA to put together a program looking for these hazardous hazardous asteroids. I got the assignment at JPL to design and build the camera that went on the 48-inch telescope at Palomar Mountain to do the asteroid search. And the lead person on that project was Dr. Eleanor Helene, who is an expert on solar system objects, and one of her astronomers was a gentleman named Steve Pravdo at JPL, and he must have tipped off the people at Mount Wilson Observatory, because I got a phone call about 2 in the afternoon one day, and I was just sitting there doing my engineering work, and it was the director of Mount Wilson Observatory, and he said, our telescope operator for the 100-inch just retired. Get your rear end gear and get up here this weekend so we can train you. Wasn't even a question whether I'd do it or not, it was just get up here. So I went up there. They gave me like a 2 or 3 hour tutorial on how to operate probably the most historic telescope on the planet. And for 10 years, I was doing astronomical research with various observers, everything from asteroid occultations to search for extrasolar planets to infrared astronomy. Probably one of my most interesting observations was we were testing a deep infrared camera on star fields at 3 in the afternoon on a bright sunny day, with the dome slit of the 100-inch telescope wide open, sunlight flooding in, and I was looking at 12th magnitude stars in the deep infrared with a 100-inch telescope in broad daylight. And most people are just like, what?
7: Now, that observatory has so much legacy to it. I mean, what Hubble discovered up there, all the beautiful images of Einstein, even Fritz Zwicky, for the people who are super deep into it, mm-hmm. that place has such a legacy, and I love knowing that your time working on this telescope led you to be a part of that history.
9: And I still donate to them up there, and I still show up for various events. I mean, it is a wonderful place. It is not only probably one of the most, no, I will say it is the most significant scientific site on Earth due to the discoveries it's made, everything from solar astronomy to the expansion of the universe and its confirmation with Hubble, as you mentioned, and stellar physics. It's just, it's incredible what has happened up at that one observatory, and it's just right here, local.
2: Giovanni Somoza, or Gio, has been coming to star parties for about 20 years. The last time you heard him on the show was during the 2024 solar eclipse in Fredericksburg, Texas. He was running our star party that night before totality. Gio is a volunteer at the Planetary Society, but he also works at Mount Wilson and Griffith Observatories. He's helped countless people, including me, understand what it means to share the sky with someone else.
7: Hey, Gio, nice to see you here.
10: Nice to see you. Always a pleasure to see you.
7: So you're basically like the chief of the volunteers at the Planetary Society.
10: Yeah, I've been doing that for just over 15 years.
7: Mm-hmm. How long have you been a member of the LA Astronomical Society?
10: Oh, God, I think I'm coming up on about, well, unofficially 20 years. I was just somebody that would hang out with them for 5 years. And eventually I said, let me pay some money and be a real member.
7: Well, I want to say this is actually true. Many a year ago, I came here to Griffith Observatory. I had just gotten hired. We were having a star party out on the lawn, and I walked up to you, and it was through that interaction, looking through your telescope, that I first learned about the Planetary Society.
10: Oh, that's awesome. Yeah, I love sharing the gospel of the Planetary Society, because we do so much, and we're always promoting NASA and promoting science and education that we forget to promote ourselves sometimes. So whenever possible, I let people know Planetary Society is here.
7: But also, it shows the beautiful interactions between all of the different member organizations that are trying to promote astronomy. Like, we're here at Griffith Observatory, which is also here with the LA Astronomical Society, which is also tied into the Planetary Society and Mount Wilson and all the local institutions. It's really cool seeing all this community come together in one place.
10: Oh, it is. And we even have a few people from Sidewalk Astronomers, and every once in a while we'll have like a high school science team that will bring a telescope or two.
7: Mm-hmm. Well, I've also seen you show telescopes to not only the patrons that come through here, but to tens of thousands of children who come here on the school program. So what would you say to people who are just beginning on their telescope journey? What are the coolest objects that they should look at first through their telescope?
10: Well, the best thing, or the first thing you should try to master, is the moon. It'll be easier to find, it'll be easier to focus, but more than anything, find a club, any club. All astronomy clubs want to help you. And I remember 20 some years ago when I started, I didn't know what able to aim the telescope to. And even the moon was a little difficult to find when you don't know how to use a finder scope. And so it was just those interactions with astronomy members that just, they showed me the sky and started telling me these amazing stories about how to like jump from one star to another. And if you jump from here to here, you can find this, you know, things like, you know, find the handle of the Big Dipper and see that arc, follow that arc till you reach the star Arcturus. And you're like, oh, arc to Arcturus. Okay, that makes sense. It all makes sense when somebody's there showing you and walking you through the steps. And then it just becomes ingrained in your mind.
7: It's good advice, man. I want to get my own telescope and come out here and learn from the people at the LA Astronomical Society, because I've, through my experience studying astrophysics and through my interactions with people, I've played with many a large telescope, but having your own is a totally different thing. What would you say to the people who might want to buy their first telescope and aren't really know where to get started?
10: You know, the cheapest pair of binoculars you can find is a good way to start. Something that has a wide angle, could be a $20, $25 a piece of equipment. And then when you join an astronomy club, many of them will let you borrow their equipment. So our club has a loaner program. You put down $10 just to promise that you'll bring it back or so. And then you take the telescope home for a week or two. And you practice that way. And you find star party. There are star parties all over the world. So, you know, Google search your zip code and star party and see what comes up. And when you come to like this one, for example, you get to try out different types of telescopes, find out what you like, and even ask, what did you pay for this one? Would you buy it again? And you get to learn how telescopes work. So my first event was here. The first time I got to see through a telescope was here at Griffith Observatory. And I was looking through these that were $10,000, the ones over $3,000. And then I found the ugliest one. And it looked just as good. And when I asked him, why is this thing so ugly? And the guy looked at me kind of befuddled. And it's like, I made it from scratch. It's a homemade telescope. I didn't know you could make telescopes. And this club teaches people how to make telescopes. So that's how I became an astronomer. I learned how to make a telescope from scratch.
7: That's so cool. I met someone earlier who literally built a giant telescope that's mounted on their car right now. It's crazy.
10: Yes. Oh, my God. That guy is crazy. So he has that beautiful telescope on top of his Volvo. And his name's Jeff Schroeder. And Jeff just drives around town and shares that telescope with the public. And amazing. And he has designed some of the custom eyepieces that we use at Mount Wilson Observatory. So at Mount Wilson Observatory, we have these 4-inch eyepieces. And Jeff Schroeder has designed some of them for us.
7: Did you start working at Mount Wilson Observatory before or after you became a member of the LA Astronomical Society?
10: So LA Astronomical Society was the start of it all for me. It was the journey. It's what got me excited. I started attending the lectures, learning from other professionals. And so LAAS was the stepping stone for me to get into this field. Eventually, when I applied here at Griffith, when they saw that I was an LAAS member, my application was put to the top of the pile because they figure, oh, this guy's a true professional. He's with LAAS. And that got me at least into the door for an interview. From here, I met Bill Nye at an event, and we hit it off and started working at the Planetary Society. And then from there, I just picked up shifts and started working at Mount Wilson. So one led to another, led to another. So now I have 9 jobs, and I love every one of them.
7: Well, thank you so much, Gio, not just for being here today, but for making a difference in my life by showing me beautiful things to the telescope, taking me to Mount Wilson for the first time, and introducing me to the Planetary Society. You have completely changed the arc of my life because you took that time to show people the sky.
10: You know, we all pay it forward, and right now somebody's listening to this that is getting inspired by you. So we all just pay it forward.
7: That's the power of space community, man. Thank you so much.
10: Thank you.
2: Listening to Gio talk about paying it forward, I realized something. I've been going to star parties for years, benefiting from the generosity of people who showed me the sky, and I never actually joined the LA Astronomical Society. So after we finished recording this episode, I can now say that I am officially the newest member of the LA Astronomical Society, or at least I will be after their next meeting. And speaking of looking up, there's plenty to see in the night sky right now. It's a really great time to pull out that telescope or binoculars and maybe start your own little star party at home. Joining me next for What's Up is Dr. Bruce Betts, our chief scientist at the Planetary Society, with a look at what you can view in the night sky in the next month. Hey, Bruce.
11: Bark. That was hello and dog.
2: I had such a good time going to that star party up at Griffith and celebrating 100 years of this organization. I love star parties. Do you go to them ever?
11: No, but it is very cool. And I hung out with that group occasionally and given talks to them. And they're great, as are other amateur astronomy organizations. It's just when you go to them, it's fun. People get together and they stare at the sky and they look through telescopes, and it's a good time.
2: Yeah.
11: And it's dark.
2: Well, I mean, in this case, that's the tricky bit about having these kinds of events at a place like Griffith Observatory, that's a city-run place. They end up closing pretty early, so you get a few hours of that, like, darkness time. But it gives you a good reason to pull out the solar observing scopes.
11: It's a good time for it, planet-wise.
2: Oh, that's true, huh? You can actually see Venus and things at that hour.
11: Venus and things. It's the new show from Astronomy Central. Right now it's just lovely. If you haven't looked over in the west in the evening sky, do so, please, because we've got super bright Venus, and then above it is a very bright Jupiter, and they're actually hanging out in the same part of the sky. You need to catch it, you know, not too long after sunset, so Venus is still up, but it's actually pretty high for Venus right now, so that's a great thing to look for in the evening sky. But wait, it gets better. They want to be friends again. So they're coming closer and closer together. And June 8th and 9th, note those dates, because both of them, Venus and Jupiter, are very close to each other in the sky, as seen by us. And then Jupiter will be below Venus after that, and Venus above. And it's pretty cool. But wait, don't order yet. Mercury starts coming up a little bit later in the month and gets higher, but it's Mercury, so it doesn't get that high. But there's a particularly lovely lineup on June 17th. We're going from, and this again, this is early evening in the west, and going from top to bottom, or up to horizon, you've got the crescent moon, a very thin crescent moon, super bright Venus, bright Jupiter, and less bright but still bright Mercury, if you're out early enough and if you have a clear enough view to the western horizon. And thanks to our planets orbiting in a plane, they're all roughly in a line.
2: You know, I think in all of my years, I've only ever seen Mercury maybe like once or twice.
11: Yeah, it's a tricky little bugger, but you got to look at the right time and have the view to the horizon and do it not too long after sunset or before sunrise when it's doing its other thing. But this time it's sunset. But are you ever awake before dawn?
2: Yes, unfortunately.
11: Oh, well, then you can go out and look to the east. So we've been looking to the west where the sun was. Now in the pre-dawn, looking to the east where the sun is wanting to come up. And you have to go out early enough before that. And low to the horizon right now is Mars, not being its brightest, but looking reddish. And then above that is Saturn, looking yellowish. And Saturn's just cranking up. So over the few days and weeks, you can watch it getting higher in the sky. Mars is just kind of being lazy, hanging out fairly low, being kind of dim. It'll get excited later on. And if you have a small telescope or a big telescope, check out Saturn in particular, because you can check out those rings if you have a good enough optics, and it doesn't require much. And in the evening sky, you can Jupiter's particularly a nice thing to look at, because it's got the Galilean moons, the four little dots beside it that represent the four largest moons. Galileo discovered those in 1609 and 1610, I believe, something like that. And so that's a cool telescope view from that. But there's just all the planets you can see without telescopes are up right now. Three in the evening, two in the pre-dawn, although Mercury's a little tough for a few days, but then it gets higher. So it's good stuff, good stuff, good stuff. Did you look at any of these things when you were star partying?
2: Unfortunately, it rained on our party, which is just the worst thing to happen with 100 telescopes in one place.
11: Oh, my.
2: But it did give us a lot of chances to like hang out and splash about and have good talks. So, I mean, in the end, it was less about talking to other people about space and more about us just kind of
1: connecting with each other, which was kind of the whole spirit of the party. So
11: that's great.
1: You know, it's funny, too, at Griffith Observatory, they actually have a model of Galileo's telescope. And I don't know, when I was a kid, I always imagined it would have taken a lot more to see the Galilean moons. But it's actually a pretty tiny little telescope, which I guess makes sense.
11: Yeah, you can actually use binoculars if you have just reasonable binoculars. And if you can hold them steady enough and maybe balance your elbows on something, you can actually often pick out the Galilean satellites just using those. But certainly a small telescope. They are impressively bright. The only challenge is when they pass in front of or behind Jupiter, then you can't see them.
1: Yeah.
11: You know, I've got something related, so it's not really random. But it's a space fact. And that is Venus and Jupiter are the only two planets that are brighter than the brightest star in the night sky, Sirius. And Venus is significantly brighter than Sirius. And Jupiter is, also noticeably brighter, whereas a couple of the other guys come up to similar things. Now, Mars gets wacky around opposition, and so it cranks up and gets super bright and friendly and sniffs the other planets. It's odd, but right now go check them out. They're bright, they're cool, they're neat. If they're blinking, you're looking at the wrong thing. That's an airplane or a helicopter. Okay, that's what I got. What do you got? What are you bringing to the party?
1: No, it's reminding me. So listeners of this show will know that I worked at Griffith Observatory for about 6 years there. And one of my favorite things was when I was on the front desk listening to the phone calls. We probably got maybe 2, 3, 4 phone calls a day that were just literally, what is that shiny thing? Every single time, it was Venus.
11: Yeah, it freaks people out because it's so much, it's so bright.
1: It's so bright.
11: That it's like, well, it must be something else. But no, it's just our really nasty, evil sister planet.
1: Right? If it's really bright single star, probably Venus. And if it's a little smudgy thing, always the Pleiades.
11: or your glasses are dirty.
1: But also possible.
11: All right, everybody, go out there, look up the night sky and think about grass and why can't we eat it? Thank you and good night.
1: We've reached the end of this week's episode of Planetary Radio, but we'll be back next week with more space science and exploration. 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

0: Hello and welcome to the Space Policy Edition of Planetary Radio. I'm Casey Dreyer, welcoming you to the show that explores the policies and processes that enable space exploration. This month, we have a slightly deeper dive or more bigger picture approach to a fundamental aspect of American scientific work and research, which is a set of proposed rule changes to how the U.S. federal government manages grants that fund science. Now, don't turn this off. Don't be afraid. This is actually a huge deal. So big that we are doing a last minute record here that is talking about, unusually for us, a very relevant topic. On May 29th, the White House's Office of Management and Budget released a 400-page set of proposed rule changes that affect the entire gamut of how the United States distributes congressionally appropriated funds that enable fundamental scientific research. We're talking about grants that fund NASA research, people who want to study data from the Mars rovers. We're talking about people who operate missions. We're talking about even beyond that to fundamental biomedical research, community block grants, housing assistance, everything in terms of what the government does. The proposed rules are vast. The changes are vast. They egregiously, I believe, change fundamental aspects that restrict the idea of free inquiry and also the effectiveness of public investment in science. If nothing else, adding layers of punishing bureaucracy, centralizing control, and using forms of financial intimidation to restrict freedom of association and free speech. If this sounds hyperbolic, it reasonably does, but it's honestly right there in the page. The government claims procedural rules to cancel and terminate contracts or grants at any moment for any reason without having to provide justification. They now would require political review instead of merit-based peer review of all grant awards and even grant opportunities. That means intentionally, and this is specific, a partisan operator from the White House, whether it's this one or a future one, would have the say and actually be encouraged to not defer to the merit-based review process and who to award grants to. It actually would add risks and punishments of being in certain institutions, membership organizations that the White House considers anti-American or against administration priorities. It allows the immediate termination for associating or even speaking on issues unrelated to your grant. This is a recipe for the suppression of scientific inquiry in the United States. The Planetary Society, at its fundamental level, is a scientific organization. We believe in the scientific exploration of space. We want to have science influence and direct how and where we go with robotics and with humans. And if we create a system in this country that is controlled by fear or uncertainty or capricious application of unaccounted, heavy bureaucratic, partisan operations on fundamental scientific investment, we will not have an effective scientific space program. We will not have an effective science program in this country. This is being pushed through a very dry and procedural process in terms of the federal rules and registers. Basically, the federal government formally saying, this is how we interpret congressional statute. There is an opportunity for you, anyone, you included, whether you're a professional scientist or not, to provide feedback to these proposed set of rules changes. The Planetary Society has made it easy to do so. You can check the show notes for this page or at planetary.org/action center. We give you the link there. Background materials, additional analysis. Again, this is much larger than our normal discussion of space policy. This is fundamental science policy in this country. How we enable our fundamental scientific investments to function and if they function efficiently. To help work through some of these issues in detail, I've done two things. First, there's a new dashboard, planetary.org/rules-change. You can see comparisons, lines removed, lines added for every proposed rule change. You can follow along with that. Second is that our guest this month is Liz Genexi. She's a former program officer at the National Institutes of Health. She has a fantastic Substack where she has raised some of these issues and provided some of the initial commentary on this. She's very insightful, again, through her experience in actually applying and managing these grants for the National Institutes of Health within the U.S. federal government. She joins me now to go through these issues. Before we do that, though, I just want to mention, this may sound more partisan than normal, but I also want to emphasize that this is not a partisan issue. Even if you are disposed to some of the critiques of the scientific community's ways that they've been funding grants in the last few years, or don't care for DEI activities, there are more fundamental issues at stake, and the claims and changes to these rules are broader and more substantial and more detrimental to science beyond any single issue here. There are ways to address the prioritization of science without muzzling scientists, without taking away freedom of association and freedom of speech, without adding political review, which is, again, would persist across administrations unless a future administration decides to change this. So I want to keep that in mind as we go forward with this discussion. If you have any questions, you can always email me, casey@planetary.org. And now, Liz Genexi. Liz Genexi, thank you for coming on the Space Policy Edition of Planetary Radio at the last minute.
1: Yes, well, thanks for having me.
0: You've been quite busy, so I want to thank you again for your time, but get right to it. What is, in a sense, the Federal Register and federal rules that we're looking at? And why is this important that we see a number of proposed changes to how grants are managed by the federal government?
1: Yes, I mean, I think maybe a little step back before that is the Congress passes legislation every year, and they are the body that allocates money to different programs, all kinds of federal programs, science programs, social service programs, health programs, transportation, you name it, right? And when they allocate the money, some of that money is distributed to the states and communities via grants. And that grant money gets allocated out through an office in the executive, the White House, called the Office of Management and Budget, or OMB for short. And I think most Americans don't really pay attention to that office because it just hasn't really been on our radar. It just makes the money get pushed out that Congress wants to get pushed out. However, the way that that money gets pushed out is governed by some internal rules, if you will. And it's this rather lengthy, boring procedural document that in the past was titled as guidance, right? So because there are so many agencies and they all have different missions and different constituencies and services and so forth, this was an overarching document that the Office of Management and Budget used to provide grant-making guidance so that the agencies could effectively and lawfully and efficiently dispense that money that Congress has asked them to dispense.
0: Yeah. So this would be like, it's like filling in the gaps from what the statutory law says, right? Just in terms of the practical aspect of how you give the money out.
1: Exactly. The idea being that because the money flows through the Office of Management Budget and gets pushed out to the different agencies, they can play an organizing and helpful role in giving the agency leadership the guidance they would need to efficiently get that money out. Now, when everything's working well, we don't need to know any of that because it just happens. But what we have right here is the current Office of Management and Budget director. His name is Russell Vogt. And he's also one of the prominent authors of the Project 2025 document that many of your listeners might be familiar with. He has a different vision for how this should all work. If you read Project 2025 and some of his other readings and see interviews with him, he doesn't really believe that what Congress says in the legislation should be spent needs to be spent. In his view, the president can veto all of that if they don't really agree. They have tried over the past year to cancel programs and grants that they didn't like, and they had some pushback in the courts. Many cases, they were told they're not allowed to do that. So this is another tactic along those lines from the current Office of Management and Budget, where they decided to take these procedural guidance rules and turn them into a heavy-handed regulatory document. And you can tell that lines from the current Office of Management and Budget, where they decided to take these procedural guidance rules and turn them into a heavy

0: at the OMB itself rather than the way it usually was and the way Congress intended it, the decisional capacities would be held within each of the agencies who all have leadership. So that's what's going on right now and why there's a little bit of concern that one office would be in charge of deciding all of the grant making for every single agency.
1: So before we go into the exact details, because as you said, this is a huge document. It's one of those things where I think almost intentionally designed to overwhelm easy read through summarization of what it's doing. It's doing a lot of proposed changes. Before we get to some of the more irrelevant and egregious ones that I think in terms of what we're worried about, you and I and others worried about it for American science, I want to fixate on this idea of changing it, the overall structure from guidance to regulation. So you used to work at the National Institutes of Health as a program officer. When you would see a guidance versus regulation, like just kind of give an example, how does that change what we're talking about here? Why is that important as a fundamental context here before we go down to these other specific changes that are proposed in this?
0: That's right. So how that works within each agency, and I worked for the National Institutes of Health, so I know it the best, so I can use that as my example. But each agency typically will have some presidential appointees, but they'll also have leadership that are not presidential appointees. They're in the case of a science agency, they're oftentimes scientists who are leading the different offices. In the case of the NIH, we only had two presidential appointees, pretty unique for an agency. We had the NIH director and the NCI director. And all of the rest of the staff, by statute, was designed to be scientists. So each of the heads of the 27 institutes and centers were all preeminent scientists in their respective fields. The staff underneath them, people like me as a scientific program officer, I'm also a scientist. And the entire agency was staffed with scientists and budget people and analysts to properly dispense the money. But we had, the leadership had all the discretion to make those decisions. So at the NIH, the way the decisions were made on which grants to fund, and this was by law, we have a scientific peer review process. They call them study sections. So the grant science grants come in and they get reviewed by a panel of scientists for each of the disciplines for which that application pertains. And they will rank and score the applications in terms of their scientific readiness and merit. And then a second level review occurs, which is done by what's called advisory councils. So each institute and center has external scientists who are appointed for several year terms to help advise the NIH on the science. So they take a look at the grants also that were just reviewed. They look at, they sort of do a second level review of what the peer review said. Do they agree? Do they not agree? And then after that's all done, the institute directors in each office, institute, center, then has the authority to pay a grant. And that's how business was going. So we never really concerned ourselves with OMB, really at all. The decisional capacity was given to the NIH through statute to make these decisions based on science. So yeah. I think for me, I never knew about this document, for example.
1: Right. So that's interesting, right? Yeah, you never knew, had to know about it. It was almost as because it was guidance, but it also just was broadly practical, right? That it says, I mean, it says like, take these things into consideration. You can't, I mean, there's also fundamental rule. You can't like pay non-citizens. You can't pay it for illegal purposes, you know, et cetera, basic aspects. But I mean, but at the core here is that Congress gives money. The scientific organization, NIH in your case, it works the same at NASA, convenes a bunch of experts in the field who review the proposals for grants. You know, they rank them in a sense by merit. And then, so, I mean, but there's also, I mean, there must have been at some level of priority in terms of what are the areas of science that they want to be funding too, right? And is that purely congressional or is there discretion within, at least at the NIH, to say this particular area needs some focus, so we'll open up grant funding for this?
0: That's right. So at the NIH, it's both. Sometimes Congress will earmark particular types of funding or topical areas of concern. So

0: some recent examples, Vice President Biden under President Obama, they started what was called the Cancer Moonshot, which had a goal of accelerating some cancer cures in a specific amount of time. So sometimes there are things like that. We have the Brain Initiative, which was really launched many years ago to elucidate the mystery of the brain. So those are some examples of congressionally earmarked. But the rest of it comes from the advisory councils. They can give guidance about what the hot topics are or the gaps, as well as people like me. So I was a program officer. So our job was to be up with our particular field of study, to survey the portfolio, look at overlap, look at gaps, look at areas that we weren't focusing on. And within each institute and center, every year we would do brainstorming. Sometimes we'd issue a request for information from the public. We might hold workshops. So it was really a consensus-driven, democratically informed process through the scientific community to figure out if there were other highlighted areas. And then pretty much 80% of what comes in to the NIH is just what we call investigator-initiated, meaning you're a health scientist, you're a biologist, you're a biochemist, you're an oncologist, whatever, and you have a great idea. You don't have to check with us. Just send it in and we'll take a look at it.
1: Yeah. Yeah. And again, very similar with NASA. You know, you have missions going out to Mars or to Jupiter. They'll have funding for, okay, I want to work with this data, try to figure these issues out, develop new instrumentation. You pitch that basically, and then it's reviewed by your peers. But I think the core here is that there is a merit-based selection process using expertise that is largely, and I think this goes back to the very establishment of this whole national investment in basic R&D starting in the late 1940s, early 1950s with the National Science Foundation, Vannevar Bush's Science, the Endless Frontier document that I've talked about on the show before as well, that the intention was that the government provides resources and the scientific community helps set the priorities in order to have the most efficient. What are we investing in, valid and meritorious areas of research, correct?
0: That's right. And it has been, for the past 80 years, an amazing system. It has led to pretty much every technological and medical breakthrough that you can think of here in this country. Many of the things that we all take for granted today, the cell phone that you use every day, the internet that you use, clearly any of the pharmaceuticals that are curing conditions that you are getting treated today, every single one of those was developed through basic science that came out of the NIH. And in fact, the NIH is an economic boon for the country. The estimates are that for every $1 in expenditure of at the NIH, it returns approximately $2.57 in economic impact. So that means job growth, that means innovations, patents, drugs, surgeries, cures, treatments, and just health impacts. So it's been a great system, and it's produced from the NIH over, I believe, 174 Nobel laureates discovering basic science and medical breakthroughs. So it really has been quite a wonderful system, the peer review and merit.
1: Yeah. And we're talking NIH, what, 35-ish billion per year?
0: 48 billion.
1: Okay. Mm-hmm. So NASA is a much, I think NASA gets about 1.2 billion per year out the door, smaller, a little more obviously niche areas of research compared to fundamental biology and human health and medicine. Mm-hmm. Most of these scientists depend on this to also have their livelihoods, right? That this, and universities, this all kind of feeds this system. So what does these set of rules then pertain to change? You could just choose the top hits, because this is, it's hard to express, because I think I'm trying to lay the groundwork a bit for how it works now, but it's hard to express how radical these changes are, because they're dressed up in this dry, you know, procedural document. But you've had some really great writing about that. We'll pitch your Substack here on the show notes and here. That's at great. The end. But you, yes, were highlighting some of the most substantial changes, and they're substantial, right?
0: Yes. And in some sense, it is a dry document, but it is unusual. I just want to put a pin in that. From the moment I started reading it, it was alarming because it's not like any usual government document. It begins with this rambling preamble, and it is filled with lots of mis and disinformation. So I just want to encourage readers. I just posted a little bit about this today, but I'm gonna try and touch on that a little bit more in future Substacks. But there is a mis and disinformation campaign going on around what this really is about. So I want to set that aside. But when you take away the cloud of what they are claiming to do, and you look at the actual words on the page of what they plan to do, I was able to take a look at this document from the standpoint of, first I read it, but then I also was in touch with a former OMB staffer who provided me with a tool that shows you the marked up document as it looks now and compared to what it would look like if these new changes are implemented. So the old stuff is, if it's crossed out, it's redlined. And if it's new, it's in green.
1: Very similar to the tool that I threw together, it sounds like.
0: Exactly.
1: Yes,
0: exactly.
1: Which will be linked to in the show notes here.
0: Exactly. And what you quickly learn when you take a look at that side by side is that this document is essentially taking existing sections that had a particular purpose and turning them on its head into a 180. And I would say that one of the worst examples of this is there is a section, which is 200.300, which was designed to tell the agencies that in their grant making, it would be unlawful to exclude anyone from being eligible for grants based on their demographic characteristics, right? You can't say at NASA, I'm only going to give grants to white men or to Chinese people or to non, you know what I'm saying? Like, you can't do that. You have to make these grants non-discriminatory. The process needs to be fair. And what this new revised section does is essentially crosses that out. So the language as it used to say was, in administering awards subject to a federal statute prohibiting discrimination based on sex, the federal agency must ensure da da da da da da. So you can't discriminate based on one's sex, okay? They've crossed that out. And now they're using it to argue that anything that is equity focused or quote DEI focused is in and of itself a form of discrimination, which is bonkers. So a section that was designed to protect people from discrimination has been converted into a section that prohibits programs designed to serve those exact people, right?
1: Or even acknowledge it.
0: Yes.
1: It seems like
0: it's very diabolical.
1: Some of the other major changes, in addition to that, I mean, so this is coming from a lot of the, I'd say, to even jump back, the language I really resonate with you on in terms of how it reads like a partisan political document in what should otherwise be a relatively dry procedural changes document. It's representing very strong opinions, partisan opinions on, as you said, DEI, a lot of the issues that kind of formed in the Trump campaign, you know, going forward. But I'd say it even more core to what we just talked about in terms of how the U.S. invests in fundamental scientific research. This whole merit and peer review process that you talked about is basically neutered. It takes that out completely.
0: Exactly. And what they did in the document in that section about the peer review, and there was a specific guidance on this, 200.205D, it basically takes the section about peer review as being in the old rule, it said that peer review is the foundation of the existing merit review system, right? And that's what we've been talking about. It has been the engine, the fuel of advancement. And instead, they've crossed that out, and that now says peer review recommendations remain advisory and are not ministerially ratified, routinely deferred to, or otherwise treated as de facto binding by senior appointees or their delegates. And on top of that, an additional provision is now taking control of those granting decisions in this document. It says federal agency heads must designate one or more senior appointees, so that's political appointees, to conduct a pre-issuance review of all awards, right? So what this means now is that the NIH director or the NASA director or any of the leadership of these two agencies, or any agency for that matter, if they really feel strongly about a grant, they do not have the authority to fund it anymore without asking OMB first. OMB will be the ultimate decider.
1: And intentionally adding a partisan political appointee as that deciding factor.
0: Correct. So that, correct. They won't be scientists.
1: Not just scientists, but like in expressly representing a partisan position.
0: Correct. They'll work for the Trump administration.
1: And so I think the other word there was that they won't even routinely defer. It almost encourages not following peer review on these grant awards, and the right way that I read that.
0: And it almost sounds like we're going to continue the peer review process as a charade, mm-hmm. in essence, right? So NIH will still have its many study sections, and grants will come in and get a score or what have you. But the process will be relegated to
1: somewhat meaningless,
0: yeah,
1: right? By statute, or not by statute, but by these procedural documents.
0: Yeah, and that's the thing, that this is the way the statute for NIH is written. The study sections are supposed to be the reason. So mm-hmm. these parts of this document are, I really don't think that they jibe with law. So mm-hmm. I think if it is implemented, there are a lot of grounds here for lawsuits, because this doesn't seem legal to me.
1: Yeah. There's another aspect of this that I want to hit on, which is that this also creates a choke point for actually issuing awards and then approving awards of grants throughout the government. I mean, NIH, as you said, gives out on the order of $40 billion a year. That's a lot of awards to process.
0: Yes.
1: So one or two people are going to review individually every single one of those for quote unquote alignment with presidential priorities, whatever that means.
0: Yes, we're talking upwards of 45,000 awards a year.
1: Yeah, just for NIH. And mm-hmm. the president's priorities probably don't touch on very detailed technical areas of research and investigation, right? You know, assuming they don't touch some of these more partisan areas of now, you know, what they call DEI and so forth. And that's where I see a huge issue. It's in and of itself an intentional bureaucratization of this process that slows down intentionally by adding layers of centralization of bureaucracy.
0: That's right.
1: And then also adding huge opportunities for I don't know, funny business. And this, like, who is this person and why are they, if there's no merit-based review process, and it's kind of this amorphous priorities thing, maybe that individual, this grant's coming from this college that rejected me when I applied to college. Well, sorry, you're not getting that one. Or, hey, these people are like, you know, they've said nice things about me or the president or something, and it's just, they get this one. It seems like it adds a huge opportunity for abuse and fraud and waste, the kind of the very things that they're saying that they don't want.
0: Right. The accusation is often a confession here. It certainly gets rid of the transparency. It will mean the erosion of any trust in the agencies. It opens up for corruption and cronyism and self-dealing. And it's really troubling.
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3: Hi, y'all. LeVar Burton here. Through my roles on Star Trek and Reading Rainbow, I have seen generations of curious minds inspired by the strange new worlds explored in books and on television. I know how important it is to encourage that curiosity in a young explorer's life. That's why I'm excited to share with you a new program from my friends at the Planetary Society. It's called the Planetary Academy, and anyone can join. Designed for ages 5 through 9 by Bill Nye and the curriculum experts at the Planetary Society, the Planetary Academy is a special membership subscription for kids and families who love space. Members get quarterly mailed packages that take them on learning adventures through the many worlds of our solar system and beyond. Each package includes images and factoids, hands-on activities, experiments and games, and special surprises. A lifelong passion for space, science, and discovery starts when we're young. Give the gift of the cosmos to the explorer in your life.
1: There's other aspects of that. We're just going to highlight a few of the most egregious, and I'm going to combine these two because I think they're related. The formalizing that any active grant that you have been awarded, or a PI has been awarded, a principal investigator, can be terminated at any time for any reason.
0: That's right.
1: I mean, that's basically saying what's an average grant size at NIH, just for an example, 10 to 20 million?
0: The typical bread and butter R01 grant for many years was capped at $500,000 per year. And with the permission, sometimes you could get it up to like $700,000 a year.
1: Okay.
0: Center grants and things like that are a lot more, but let's just say $500,000.
1: So you're hiring with that money. You're saying, okay, for 3 years, let's say I have a grant. That means I can hire a postdoc, I can hire lab technicians, I can buy this piece of equipment, I can pay rent for 3 years. The person I'm hiring knows that they'll have a job for 3 years. That's how I can get them to come work for me and so forth. This says at any moment that money can disappear and you suddenly can't pay your staff.
0: That's right. And last year we saw a cancellation of lots of grants, and you may have
1: attracted for NASA side. Yeah.
0: And the courts stepped in and said, no, you can't do that. So I think this is really just another stab at that. It is another try that they got struck down in the courts for the most part. And so now what they're trying to do at OMB is put that into this rule that OMB has the right, and the rule says so, that we may cancel your grant for any reason at any time. And that could be retroactively. So it could be a grant that you have had already for 2 or 3 years and you've been collecting your data and you have maybe one more year to go, but we're going to cancel the whole thing. And let me just remind people, if you cancel a 5-year grant in year 3 or 4, that does not save money. That wastes money. That wastes all of the prior money because now the data can't be completed in its collection. Perhaps they may not get the money to finish the study. It's really foolish.
1: And if you're canceling for any reason, any time, what if you expressed an opinion on the administration or were at a protest or did anything? I mean, that's also the kind of the implication here, right? That and this goes into the other item I wanted to highlight. You have sets of risk factors that are usually used as guidance when awarding, you know, so usually you don't want to give a large award to somebody who is known to have been committed fraud in the past, right, to the U.S. government or any number of things. This expands that to say, based on what your organizational affiliations are, if you are part of a, quote, like anti-American organization, whatever, you know, and or so forth, or issue advocacy organizations are banned.
0: That's right. And there's actually, just in case, they've kind of built in some redundancies in that. So they could cancel a grant and they don't have to tell you why.
1: Yeah.
0: Right. So we'll never know the reason why. They might tell you, they might not, but they don't have to. But they've also added some sections into this code to prohibit certain viewpoints. I think this is also highly likely to be illegal because we do have still have the First Amendment in this country. But if you look at Section 200.450, it tries to say that if you message about anything, any social issue, political issue, or public policy issue that is objectionable to them, or you engage in any voter registration activities outside of your work, you may no longer be allowed to get a grant from the federal government. And I can see an immediate legal problem with that.
1: One would think, or just lose your grant as it is.
0: That's right.
1: For doing any and I think they emphasize unrelated, right?
0: Unrelated, right.
1: Yeah.
0: And the other thing is, if they do cancel these grants, people's only recourse really is to sue. And that takes a long time.
1: And I believe there's a shift here that this pushes actually all legal action into a, not a judiciary, but into a settlement. There's a term for this, but it tries to handle that by putting it into arbitration.
0: Like a claims court. Yeah. So this is going to be a mess to force every grant to go case by case to try and protest the cancellations. And in the meantime, you're not getting your money. You're probably laying off your research assistants, your staff, you're going to cut off your study. So it could destroy, especially in the case of NIH clinical trials, you can't stop the clinical trial in the middle of it and then hope to resume a year later. It doesn't work like that. So it'll basically effectively ruin any research that is canceled.
1: There's an additional aspect, set of rules here that forbid, if I'm understanding this correctly, publishing your work in scientific journals and attending conferences. Is that true?
0: Yes. And again, here's something that I found really remarkably bizarre, because not too long ago, Congress actually passed a law mandating that if you receive federal dollars for science, you must publish your work and you must register it at the NIH. People are required to register in the PubMed Central. This is a condition of your award that you are to present your findings, because we want your findings to get out there. The taxpayers pay for it. The findings should get out there. So here's a case where you're required by law to publish. And then yet now this new rule says you can't use any money to do the publication. And well, publication is not free. So we're going to have a clash here between this rule and existing law again. I don't know how that can possibly be implemented.
1: I was just surprised. I mean, if nothing else, that you're not allowed to pay for, again, for open access that enables anyone without a journal, professional journals subscription, which are expensive.
0: That's right.
1: To read your work.
0: That's right. And you can see the old version of this rule specifically said, and this was, again, the guidance document said that publication costs for electronic and print media, including distribution, promotion, and general handling, are allowable. Mm-hmm. They have crossed that out.
1: Right.
0: And they're saying, nope. Now it says unallowable. And the same thing for conference attendance. Paying for conference attendance, the current rule says it's a standard allowable cost under existing rules.
1: Period. I mean, the goal is that you want to disseminate your findings. I mean, to jump back, I mean, so I'm trying to think about this in a way to not, if for somebody, let's say, who's listening, who's maybe sympathetic to say, oh, all of this stuff, we read about all these things that I didn't like or sounded ridiculous in terms of how government funds science. We need a stronger hand. Like, the scientists, they're just allowing themselves to do crazy things, or even not even going the most extreme way and just saying, like, why shouldn't there be stronger oversight? Why should we default to conferences where, you know, conference event organizing just enrich themselves off of U.S. government funding? Why shouldn't there be a stronger hand here? Like, even if you agree, or philosophically, I don't think they should be doing, you know, quote unquote, woke science or DEI. We should have a presidential priorities. What would you say, even in terms of, is there a fundamental things that even people who are sympathetic to the political outcomes that should be very worried about this type of proposed rules for American science in general?
0: Yes, I think, you know, what I could say is that our system has been great, but it hasn't been perfect. There are peculiarities about the system that we could debate and think about reforms. A perfect example is publications and conferences. They've gotten more and more expensive over time. And one might say, why should these expensive publication costs be paid by the taxpayers? Well, that's a problem that we could try and isolate all the issues and work on that as a problem. But we don't have to cancel all grants and all of science to fix that one problem. We can fix that problem while we still have the system in place, acknowledging that that's a problem. And the analogy I give to people is, if you have a leak in the roof of your house, is the solution to burn your house down? No, let's work on the leak, right? So we can have reform, and smart people can come together and propose solutions to these things, but they're using these potentially wedge issues to justify deletion of the entire system. And that's what's that's what's wrong here.
1: I mean, I would add to that that this is represents an extreme power grab by a small office within the White House that is ill-equipped to, in good faith, execute what it's claiming its responsibilities are in terms of approval and controlling the funds. And the limits on membership, on publication, but also on adding arbitrary termination creates, in a sense, it curtails free speech, free association, free inquiry, which is critical for science. By adding non-merit review, it's almost guarantees misallocation of funds because you're no longer investing in the most promising scientific areas of research. But it also suppresses and stymies actual dissemination of information to the people who are nominally paying for this, the American public. I mean, all of that would be, regardless of, I think, how one feels about the politics of what science does, all of these extra rules changes, show that there's more going on here than just trying to align focus of science, right? This is about subduing a perceived group in American society by threatening their livelihood if they speak out in ways that any administration doesn't like.
0: And maybe some of the listeners haven't read Project 2025. I have. And if you read it, you can see the philosophy here. This is an extreme version of a libertarian philosophy. I don't think that Russell Vogt and people like him believe that the taxpayers' money should be used to pay for any federal programs, except maybe the military. So at a philosophical level, they don't believe that NASA programs should exist or that NIH science should be funded by the taxpayers. And they represent a minority of our population, but they happen to have the levers of power right now. And I would like to think they know that their ideas are not popular. So that's why they're trying to ram these things through. It's not a coincidence that this rule is being pushed through before the midterm elections.
1: Yeah. So what can people do?
0: So we don't have the Republicans in Congress on our side, unfortunately, at least not at this point. But I would encourage everyone, especially if you have a senator, two senators, and or a representative, and they happen to be Republican, you have even more power than I do. I live in an area where all of mine are Democrats, and they're already on board. I've already confirmed that. So one thing you can do is you can write or call your representatives and express outrage and concern over this new rule, because Congress actually does have the power to block this rule. That would be the most expedient way for us to deal with this, because this rule was created under what's called the Congressional Review Act, which has reporting requirements. It means Congress can just pass a joint resolution of disapproval, and the whole thing reverts back to what it is now. So that's number one.
1: And then think, just to build on that, there may be some, I wouldn't quite put it quite as strongly as all Republicans are against it, but the leadership is going to be, you have to be in the leadership to even schedule this for a vote, right?
0: And that's
1: so
0: right.
1: If
0: that's
1: leadership
0: right.
1: isn't on board, even if there are a handful or even a small plurality or whatever of Republican members of Congress, it's unlikely that vote will be scheduled, which makes it very difficult for Congress in this current situation to react against
0: exactly.
1: it.
0: Exactly. Exactly. So they have control of what bills and ideas come up for a vote. So the leadership would have to agree. And right now, I don't see that happening. But that doesn't mean you shouldn't try and effectuate that. So definitely call. And then the other thing is, because this is a rule and rulemaking has a process, every rule that gets changed gets published in what's called the Federal Register. And there is a comment period. Now, this is a 45-day comment period. And anyone who cares about this is allowed to comment. You don't have to be a scientist. You could be a concerned citizen. You could be a patient who has benefited from cancer research. You could be someone who loves science and loves space and loves anything, right? It doesn't matter. Or as I've written on my Substack, I believe this will affect pretty much any grant program in the United States. We spend about $1 trillion a year. So this could be your local Head Start programs.
1: Community block grants, yeah.
0: Community block grants, grants that you might get to fix up your local park, you mm-hmm. name it, right? If Russell Vote decides that your community is too woke or that you, insert reason, doesn't like you, they could target the grants in your community for deletion, and they will not have to give you a reason why. So this rulemaking, it sounds pretty boring writing a comment. And because I had special understanding of the Federal Register based on my work at NIH, I've counseled people on how to submit comments to the Federal Register before, I figured, you know what? People probably don't know how to do this. Let me write a quick primer and put it up on Substack and make it free for everybody. So if you go to Substack, if you've never done anything on the Federal Register before, I have a step-by-step, here's how you do it. Here's the link. But the key here is when you submit your comment, you don't want to cut and paste a form letter, because if everyone writes the same thing, it will count as one comment. And they are required to read and reply to every single comment. So what we really want to do here is have as many unique and valid objections as possible logged into this system. I'm working with a lot of advocates on this, and we'd like to see a record broken here if possible. If everybody who loves science alone did this, I think we could easily break the record. And the most recent record that I'm aware of in terms of a contentious rule that was passed by OMB, unfortunately, was the Schedule F or the Schedule CP, which is taking away civil servants' rights, and they just implemented it yesterday. That rule, when it went through, I believe got just about 40,000 comments. And what I'm hoping is we can break that record by a lot. Because if we do, it will send a very strong signal to Congress that they should step in and do something. It will signal an overwhelming objection to ruining science, ruining grants for our country. So
1: if every listener of this episode submits that, I think we can get very close yes. to that record, just on that. And I think you are seeing a lot of people picking up on this. And Liz, you've been doing an amazing job keeping us informed, keeping me informed. Can you just pitch your Substack URL? We'll link to it as well. But I recommend folks follow your writings here.
0: Sure. So you can just look up my name, Elizabeth Janexi, on Substack. And I've been writing about all these issues. And I've also been fielding lots of questions. People have been DMing me. So if you have questions, feel free to send them. I'll do my best to help.
1: We appreciate it. And again, I think the key here is that even if sympathetically you are aligned with some of the critiques of science that we've seen from the administration, this goes so far beyond it and fundamentally undermines the very practice and ability of American scientists to even share the results. Mm-hmm. That this is a fundamentally destructive and restrictive set of rules that will be challenged, but we do need to speak up in terms of just, do we want to have free inquiry with American science?
0: One last thing I would say is a lot of people are afraid to comment.
1: Well, clearly, right?
0: You yeah. can comment anonymously. Okay. And I would say that an anonymous comment is better than no comment. Okay. So go ahead and click the button on the page that says anonymous. That's fine. And every single comment will go into the historical record. And if this rule is implemented, the lawyers that will sue will have that record on their side.
1: Yeah.
0: So you want your voice heard. If we have to take this to court, we want as many dissenting comments in there as possible.
1: Very good point. And thank you for mentioning that. Liz Janexi, thank you so much for your time. Super helpful. I recommend everyone follow her Substack. We'll link to it. There's also an action that the Planetary Society has put up to help facilitate submissions to this and do that kind of unique writing that she mentioned. And best of luck with this. We have until July 13th to provide these submissions, and we'll go from there.
0: Thanks so much.
1: We've reached the end of this month's episode of the Space Policy Edition of Planetary Radio. But we will be back next month with more discussions on the politics and philosophies and ideas that power space science and exploration.
4: 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Me, Casey Dreyer, and Merck Boyan, my colleague, composed and performed our Space Policy Edition theme. 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
6: Du lyssnar till Planetary Radio med de senaste nyheterna från utforskningen av rymden och världarna i och bortom vårt solsystem.
7: Shakespeare once wrote in King Lear that the stars above us govern our conditions. It makes one wonder, though, who should govern the stars themselves. In the year 2424, humanity was on the brink of a new interstellar era. The Earth, center of an interplanetary empire of almost 300 billion, was beginning to send out more and more interstellar arc ships every year. Indeed, the nations of the Great Mediterranean Economic Alliance had agreed to fund and send a colony fleet of their own every summer Olympic game, and the selection of the senior crew and colony leaders was almost as big of news as who won the gold medal in swimming that year, a shocking contestant from Hesperides, the twilight sky city that floats on the day-night terminator of Venus, and where the only pool on Venus exists, and not a large one at that. Maxwell Augustine had the honor of awarding that prize as a publicity event to also celebrate his appointment to be the planetary governor of New Actium, the chosen name for the planet the GMA would be sending its Olympic fleet to, carrying tens of thousands of colonists, and which was set to launch before the year's end. Maxwell, or Max to his friends, was a seasoned administrator and visionary and was appointed as the governor of a new planetary colony, destined for the world of New Actium. He would ride on board the Navis Longa, the flagship of the fleet, and a massive generation arc ship designed to traverse the vast stretches of interstellar space. Maxwell was a man of principle, diplomacy, and resolve, traits that would be tested as he navigated the complex dynamics of a society in transit. He had served in many roles, overseeing far larger populations, from metropolitan mayor to arcology administrator to chief of staff for a major cabinet official. At age 74, he was approaching the peak of his career, and some of his peers wondered why he would take an effective exile to a location over a century away. While others understood it all too well, he wanted to build something and lead a new land of enthusiastic people forging a future among the stars. He immediately hit it off with Admiral Agrippa and his flag captain for the Novus Longa, Marcia Antony. The colonists were enthusiastic, both those boarding to spend the trip awake and those who would spend it on ice. Max tried to meet as many of those colonists going on ice as he could in advance, since he would not see them again until after their arrival at New Actium. While spirits were high when they departed the orbital docks above Earth, Max didn't have many illusions that the trip would be all fun and games. Everyone knew the pioneering work at New Actium would be hard, but the journey to New Actium was expected to last several decades, and the governance of the ship's population, a microcosm of Earth's own, required a delicate balance of leadership and diplomacy. Having read many briefs on the problems colony ships often had, including the autobiographical account of the legendary Emily Poole, chief engineer of the colony ship Francis Bailey, he knew to expect the unexpected. Thankfully, he had good support from both the colonists on his ship and its siblings and the crew, led by Admiral Agrippa and Captain Antony. They were good allies and fondly called by the folks on the Navis Longa the Three M's, Max, Malk, and Moshe. It was their shared good leadership that let them hold the fleet together through many early problems, particularly the Ganymede defection. Their small fleet was mostly focused on the settlement of the planet of New Actium, or New Actium Prime, the name for the planet and system still being debated after launch. But the folks on board the ship Ganymede's Hand were something of outsiders. It was generally accepted policy that the settlement of a new system was best accomplished by establishing early bases at some icy moon or dwarf planet in the new system, to provide fuel, propellant, and volatiles for the development of that system's space infrastructure and habitats, which would often be vital to terraforming new planets in addition to allowing an interplanetary and interstellar economy. Ganymede's Hand was the ship tasked with that mission, and unlike most of the rest of the colonists, who generally came from Earth and the Mediterranean region, its people were largely spacers from the moons of Jupiter, particularly Ganymede. While they got along well enough with the rest of the fleet, they saw themselves as a separate enterprise, and more so as the trip progressed. During the flight, word reached the fleet that an interstellar rogue planet, an icy dwarf previously claimed by another settlement group, had become open because the group in question had dissolved. It was a minor but viable detour for the fleet, and the captain of Ganymede's Hand, Jane Cormier, was confident they could claim it first, refuel the fleet, and proceed to New Actium, and that the law would support their claim. Possession is 9/10 the law, they say, and this is very true of deep space interstellar settlements, as it may take decades to even find out about a claim, and more to dispute it legally. And actually sending some sort of expedition to dislodge or seize control of an illegal settlement would generally be a legal, military, and diplomatic nightmare for very little gain. Governor Augustine and Admiral Agrippa both declined, saying it would add needless risk to the mission, delay it by at least a decade, and that it would lose vital equipment and personnel needed for settling New Actium. While the captain of Ganymede's Hand agreed to set the matter aside, many on that ship demanded a fleet vote on the matter, even if polling showed it opposed by a wide margin, and when it was refused, used that as an excuse to declare them tyrants, and led a mutiny against the captain and torn Ganymede's Hand away from the fleet onto a new course for that dwarf planet, which they believed would be an invaluable hub of interstellar travel and commerce in centuries to come. One of the other ships opened fire on them, and while neither was critically damaged by the exchange, the event left a permanent scar on the psyche and morale of the fleet. But while the public unity of the Three M's held the fleet together through the event, it caused cracks in the friendship of the trio. The Admiral was very in favor of fleet unity and declined to court-martial the captain of the ship that had fired on Ganymede's Hand, even though that action severed communication between them and negotiation for some exchange of equipment and personnel that Governor Augustine had been working on quietly to ensure an amicable separation that would not endanger the mission. The captain of the Navis Longa, Captain Antony, was a career spacefarer who spent most of her early career on the Jupiter-Mars run and had originally been slated to be the captain of Ganymede's Hand before the Admiral selected her as his flag captain and knew most of their senior crew well. And while she agreed with the governor about the court-martial for the captain who fired on Ganymede's Hand, Captain Antony was a stark contrast to Maxwell, prioritizing the mechanics of the journey and the efficiency of the ship over the social dynamics of its passengers. This difference in priorities led to their first major conflict, arising over resource allocation in the aftermath of Ganymede's Hand leaving with most of their refining equipment and a disproportionately large share of their fuel, since they had expected to oversee and fuel the many smaller ships that would scout and establish outposts throughout the system when they arrived. Captain Antony insisted on devoting more resources to the ship's propulsion systems, arguing that they had little reserves now and needed to begin rationing, Maxwell, however, argued that such a shift would reduce life support and agricultural capabilities, directly impacting the welfare of the colonists and limiting the ability to continue growing their population. Much of the passengers who were awake spent a lot of their free time building habitat extensions on the ships and raising families. The standoff grew tense, drawing the crew and colonists into factions, which were also divided by ship. Many of the colonists were already frozen for the journey, and the decision to begin rationing encouraged many others to freeze themselves for the remainder of the trip, which resulted in the crew making up a much larger percentage of the awake population of the fleet than previously. Adding to the complexity was Admiral Malgrippa. He understood Maxwell's concerns, but often found himself mediating between the governor and the captain, and the captains of the other vessels were increasingly having conflicts with passenger elements, and Grippa almost invariably sided with them, as unlike on his ship, these elements were usually not being led by the elected governor, and indeed some had broken formal charter to start electing mayors for a ship. This had been mostly ignored for the sake of smoothing things over, but none were using the same system. For instance, on one ship, the ship mayor might be elected by a majority of the crew and passengers, and this was most common, and it wasn't unusual for the captain to be that mayor, whereas other ships explicitly forbid the captain or any of the ship's crew from serving as mayor. Some used an elected council, on which the ship's captain held a position. On one ship, only the passengers could vote for mayor, and the crew and passengers were very separated, whereas on two others, passengers going on ice could give their vote to another person as proxy. And as a result, some people held dozens of votes individually, and on one ship, they began openly using those votes as their basis for their internal economy that arose to get around rationing, using nanovote tokens for trade. Almost every ship had its black and gray markets, and these caused no end of headaches for Governor Augustine over the decades, especially as the Admiral was strongly opposed to any acceptance of such trade or unofficial currencies, even while various currency and barter systems sprung up everywhere and became regular gambling tokens among card games of even very senior crew members. Under the charter, Governor Augustine could not be removed during the voyage from his role except by a supermajority of all the charter signatories, every adult passenger or crew member who agreed to remain awake for the voyage. Once they arrived in system and people woke up, that would change, but during the voyage, with many going to sleep for the remainder of the voyage, it was doubtful if he could even be removed. And that was a matter that they had sent back to Earth for guidance for, and between light lag and legal debate, it was deemed unlikely they would get an answer before they arrived at New Actium anyway. This caused a lot of passengers and crew born on the trip to question his legitimacy, which many of the more power-hungry mayors and other civic leaders often stirred the pot about. Since the Admiral could only be removed by a supermajority vote of the other captains, he similarly was unlikely to be replaced, and both he and the governor, despite their growing differences, publicly support each other's legitimacy and legal claims, while privately, both were slowly losing control of the fleet. On one ship, for instance, after a mutiny killed the captain, his appointed replacement and the one elected by the crew eventually declared themselves co-captains. In response to this and other growing concerns, Captain Antony and the Admiral's chief of staff both argued that all critical colony files, such as data archives, manufacturing schematics, and 3D printer's standard template construct files should be placed under a proverbial lock and key, encrypted and restricted to captains to prevent further mutinies. Eventually, in spite of the governor's protests, the Admiral agreed and enacted the provision, though stopped short of declaring martial law. This had the effect of calming much of the problems on the fleet. It was less that cooler heads prevailed, as cool anger and frosty relationships became the norm throughout the expedition. By the time the fleet arrived in their destination system, every ship was practically its own separate nation, with at least one ship vowing to turn back to Earth as soon as it could refuel, offload those colonists who wanted to stay, and load anyone else wanting to return. Privately, the Admiral confided to the Governor, with whom he had developed something of a frenemy relationship, that he planned to board that ship and return to Earth on ice, having no desire to continue trying to hold the remnants of the fleet leadership together. Maxwell seriously considered doing the same. The Admiral's Chief of Staff, a staunch loyalist of the Admiral's, declined the promotion to Vice Admiral, and Captain Antony had already made it clear that she and a few of the other captains planned to take much of the fleet onto new systems after helping establish the colony, so it was unclear who would be taking over the role of commander of the system's defenses once the colonial charter asserted control, which officially would take place when the governor planted the flag on New Actium. As a result of this, the escort ships that accompanied the governor's shuttle down to New Actium were hardly ceremonial, as fleet security had gotten wind of at least a dozen different groups planning to interfere with the flag planting. As is, it was almost 2 years between when the fleet officially entered the system and when the governor landed on New Actium. Most of the original passengers still remained on ice, as resources were still scarce, as orbital hydroponics were still being set up, slowed by a lack of off-world volatiles, and major groundside dome farming was years off. And in any event, those frozen colonists were now outnumbered by those born during the trip. This left Maxwell with a scattered and uneasy coalition, and even many of his supporters only maintained that support in order to expedite the colony to the point that the colonial charter would expire, as his role as planetary governor and de facto system governor would only last until certain settlement benchmarks were achieved, with the most important being that the settlement should be in a position to vote on a new constitution with no less than 10 million adults voting by majority for its ratification to replace the colonial charter. As is, settlement was hampered by diverse factions going their own way, at least in part, and settling on various different continents and islands on New Actium's surface, as well as various moon and asteroid colonies, often ignoring or violating land deeds and claims made under the charter. New Actium itself was a planet with a similar ocean-to-land ratio as Earth, but its atmosphere was mostly nitrogen and carbon dioxide, and somewhat warmer than Earth as well, with a 26-hour day and gravity 5% higher than Earth's standard. This made it relatively easy to terraform, as these things go, which was mostly beneficial, but also made it easier for factions to go their own way, and several did, leaving a coalition government of loosely aligned factions under Governor Maxwell's control when the majority of the fleet departed under Admiral Antony's command for a new system. They had only remained long enough to resupply, attract some colonists who wished to join them, and because Maxwell had offered his official and legal support to them if they agreed to remain for a time. Admiral Agrippa had refused to appoint a replacement fleet admiral, saying he had no such authority with the colony established, and had quietly departed to Earth shortly after the flag planting. When Agrippa awoke from his journey home to Earth, he found Maxwell had been sending him regular letters, updates, and concerns, a fast forward of events that included arguments between terraforming factions on how to reshape New Actium, his gubernatorial mansion narrowly avoiding being destroyed when a nuke was smuggled inside, then later half of it being destroyed when a rogue system defense boat launched an orbital strike on the capital city of Nova Roma, the surprise arrival of Ganymede's hand in system, wishing to re-establish friendly ties, and finally, his plans for early retirement, when the combined system's adult population had hit 10 million, even though they had previously been arguing that only the coalition's population, at more like 5 million, should count toward that total. The last letter in the stack included a copy of the newly ratified constitution, on which he was the first signatory, a copy of the election results for his replacement some months later, and a picture of the now green seas as taken from orbit, many decades after he first landed, before he departed on Ganymede's hand, where he planned to visit the colony in deep space they had established after leaving the fleet, and then perhaps to return home to Earth. Shortly after his departure, a statue of him holding an ever-burning torch aloft would be erected in the capital, a testament to his bold and Olympic efforts to light a path forward to the future. It would be torn down some decades later when history viewed him less kindly, but in 2924, the first Olympic Games would be held on New Actium, and a torch lit from that torch of the statue, which had survived its destruction. Admiral Agrippa suspected his longtime friend would have found that event amusing, but he was never able to find out, as no word or record of Governor Augustine ever reached him after his departure on Ganymede's hand. When drafting this episode, I tried to think of what the qualifications for a planetary governor of a new colony would be, and was stymied by the realization that whoever was elected to lead the colonists on their way out from Earth would probably not be who they chose when the settlement got its feet under it some decades after arrival. Needless to say, it couldn't be, even if they spent the whole trip on ice without some serious extension in lifespan, which we take for granted in the story today. I could only see it occurring if that person was basically considered a hero by all, so they just kept getting re-elected over and over to the point it was a formality, which was in my mind when I picked the name serious extension in lifespan, which we take for granted in the story today. I could only see it occurring if that person was basically considered a hero by all, so they just kept getting

major shifts in its own culture and government in that time, too. I'd originally planned to write more about the time after they landed, but in the end, it became more of an epilogue, or perhaps we could view the story more as a prologue for our discussion for the rest of the episode. I find myself trying to create obstacles to travel. How do I crash this ship, so to speak? And in many cases, the technical ones fall away fairly easily, while the people ones do not. As an example, Ganymede's hand departing our colony fleet and carrying with it a lot of the folks who specialized in mining icy bodies and asteroids and had the equipment on it, and a lot of the reserve fuel is a real crisis for a fleet. But you would always have had enough fuel to slow each ship on each vessel. So the lack of reserves is painful for growth and safety, but not a genuine threat to survival. So too, when you have decades of flight time remaining, training up people to take over the task and repurpose or recycling materials into the necessary equipment is not too challenging. Technical survival, while everyone is working together, is honestly basically never the problem, as you have the forethought to prepare for most natural challenges and crises, and your unity of purpose and fraternity of the group in general is going to get you through it. Rather, it's the degeneration of that unity and fraternity that's going to cause problems. I envision the ship firing on Ganymede's hand during their desertion of the fleet as something like an escalation of a warning shot or a petulant slap that got a bit out of hand, rather than a genuine attempt to kill them, and a breakdown in morale as people agreed with that sentiment, but some clearly viewed it as illegal and couldn't decide on if they could ignore it or should ignore it, while others began wondering if that might happen to them, either attacked for disobedience or used as a scapegoat if they crossed the line. A very human sort of chain of events in a world where they're all genuine villains and heroes, but mostly they are just regular good people, mostly with good intentions, but also rather self-centered in their views and interpretations of the events around them. So you have a big drive to maintain that unity of purpose, but disagreement on how much there needs to be and on what. Yeah, we need to stick to the plan on most things, but we need to be willing to adapt, too. Few folks believe all change is bad, or that we should casually make any change, even those that seem pretty sound, without considering secondary effects and problems that might result. It's just that we tend to disagree about how urgent a change is, how bad the secondary effects might be, and if a given change is even a good one or not. I would not expect that to change much in the future. Nor would expect us to ever be short of folks who either deeply believed in a cause or were simply opportunistic scumbags willing to pull the strings on folks and rile up problems. So we see lower-ranking officers in the fleet and emerging leaders of various groups among the colonists start jockeying for power and riling up bad sentiments. There's also no protagonist-centered morality going on here. Our planetary governor is a good man with some manipulative tendencies and a certain conviction he's the right man to solve problems. We never mention any of his personal subordinates because he never really delegates power to them. He's very confident in his own skills and less in those of others. He has no succession plan because he's not planning to die and is laser-focused on that eventual constitutional ratification as his own retirement. Our fleet admiral is likewise an honorable man, but one willing to get very heavy-handed about maintaining order. Our flag captain mostly backs her superior's calls, but increasingly thinks she could do things better and has an autocratic streak. Lastly, our fleet chief of staff desires no personal recognition and thus isn't even seen as the fourth leg of that triumvirate of power, and is hyper-loyal to the admiral and the mission, but willing to be underhanded and ruthless in those pursuits. All were utterly dedicated to getting the colonists safely there and established as a free, prosperous, and democratic splinter of humanity. And it wouldn't be hard to imagine things going much worse if that dedication had wavered or been false. And that's just the run-up to getting to the colony, and the three fleet characters are essentially secondary, since it's the planetary governor we're interested in. Except to note how easily a ship captain of a colony vessel or its admiral might end up as the planetary governor. Whatever a piece of paper signed 100 light-years away and centuries earlier said. Why is our planetary governor overconfident? Well, there's no saying he was, but he was picked for a high-profile role that was much more high-profile than the actual population size he was governing probably justifies.
Since he has

0: access to life extension, he is only getting more skillful and experienced with time too, so he doesn't have to be urgently thinking about training a successor. He has an established relationship with every other competent administrator who came on board, who were also probably pretty overqualified for the size of the actual department, and they were all getting better and probably not retiring much either. So I'm not thinking they feel a need to retire or pass the reins on to some energetic and clever new pupil who arose from their much smaller recruitment pool on board than the huge collection of nations that funded and fueled their expedition, from which they were selected as the cream of the crop. You think of some hypothetical forced Martian colony founded by a few hundred folks, and who gets to be in charge of that, and imagine how heavy the competition would be and how stunning the resumes would need to look to win that. While keeping in mind that it's fewer people than your typical small-town mayor has for their citizenry, they are likely to have been the poster boy for excellence, and indeed might have all their citizens selected on similarly stringent qualifications. But even so, it doesn't strike me as the sorts of folks prone to humility or self-doubts. Indeed, I can't imagine anyone prone to a lot of self-doubts ever being placed in charge of a distant colony or outpost like that. At least not until those are so many in number they stop being prestigious and instead become a good place to exile troublemakers. My home county of Ashtabula, population 100,000, is almost exactly average for population size for one of America's 3,000 counties that subdivide all 50 states. It has 27 townships, mostly big 5x5 mile squares left over from when Ohio divided its parcels out, 10 municipalities in those townships, 7 villages of less than 5,000 each, 3 cities of more than 5,000. That's the official delineation between village and city in Ohio. I tried to picture each of those as some random domed city or scattered collection of individual domed households over a large island like Ireland, or an asteroid or moon base. I know most of our villages' mayors or managers and township trustees, along with a lot of the village and city council members and school board members, and all the county officials. I certified them to be legally on the ballot and signed their certificate verifying they won their election. I know what sort of issues they have running their communities, the challenges and limitations of their powers, and how often isolated they feel they are from help or sympathy. I know many of them well and count many close friends. I even married one of them. And they as a group range in talent from dim-witted or petty to brilliant or virtuous. And I try to picture us as a wider community dumped across a barren planet. I invite you to try to do the same, whether it's your community or your company or school, and try to imagine that transplant going on. All of you dumped across the surface of an entire planet, and an entirely desolate one at that. In this case, you are equipped for the mission. You didn't just magically appear on some godforsaken rock a trillion miles from home. And you mostly all believe in that mission, too. But it still isn't hard to see how quickly various factions and opposing ideas would emerge. You go a bit south in my county, and it turns all into forests and farms, and people who moved there did so because that lifestyle appealed to them. But it might not have appealed to their spouse as much as to them, or to their kids. Some of those kids gladly embraced that life and revel in it even more than their parents or grandparents did. Others can't wait to get the heck out of that podunk town and see the big city or the world. But even for those second and third and fourth generations who embrace that lifestyle, their vision of how that community should look are not the same as their parents or their neighbors. And I should imagine this is true in every town, rural or suburb, up to the biggest metropolis, from my hometown to the most distant corner of the world. But if any are different, then I can only think the pioneers on the distant frontier, and often far from their neighbors, are not terribly likely to feel that they need to work together to achieve some grand compromise of a planetary vision. And that's sort of where I see our planetary governor having to handle things, because in a sparsely populated and sparsely settled new world, herding cats is probably the kindest and most unified description of what's going on. On New Actium, I said at the inn that our governor left to see green seas from above. I assumed the planet was dead and ocean-covered to begin with, but they released a lot of tailored microorganisms to start converting sunlight, water, and carbon dioxide into sugar and free oxygen. As slow as terraforming is, if you got microorganisms that can survive there decently, it really will cover that planet in a few decades. Especially if you're giving a hand transplanting itself everywhere. Such being the case, who actually decided when and what to release? I mean, we assume the properly appointed terraforming chief and the lead microbiologist asked the governor, who nodded and then got it rolling. But what if they'd been in disagreement about when and how to start that? How hard would it be for one of the test samples to get lost or accidentally spilled, and now the planet is getting green gooed? And the place is huge, so even with tens of thousands of folks on it, how many places could a determined terraform were infect before someone noticed it directly or on a satellite photo? It's not like they're going to be evenly spread out, tens of thousands of folks, but probably clustered in groups of tens or thousands. Who decides where the seas go, the cities go, when that first free election should get held? Is it for a new governor, or is it at the smaller scale? They keep their chief executive slot, but start letting every small station, outpost, or domed village hold elections for mayor. And note that I'm assuming democracy is in play here, and it is not hard to imagine that getting lost on the journey or after arrival. Nor should we take for granted these colony fleets are being sent out by modern democratic nations. After all, using a lot of colonial governors for examples, they might be there by appointment of their monarch, or represent the leader of a religious faction that might be an outright theocracy, or their ship captain and crew took over and they've been under a military junta ever since. We can hardly say they are doomed to failure either. All of the above have fairly impressive track records for carving out new empires successfully. The one thing they all have in common, barring the invention of FTL or superluminal travel, is that they are on their own, and they started that way not on arrival, but from the moment of departure. And while I've been focusing a lot on the human element, that's what our Life on a or Life as a types of episodes tend to focus on, let's not overlook the sheer difficulty of the actual environment. Just as an example, if I've got a few people scattered all over a hostile planet, with more scattered around an undeveloped star system, one of my biggest challenges daily is setting up an effective force of first responders, which is likely to seriously use up resources even if it's an all-volunteer force. That communication grid is a nightmare too, because even if we assumed a whole civilization there could survive on a constellation of maybe 40 satellites around that planet, if you've only got the 10,000 or so folks most science fiction space colonies I've seen tend to have, that's 250 people per satellite. We are obviously assuming they have a much easier time deploying and maintaining those than we do now, but much easier might mean they each only cost a few thousand bucks a year to build and maintain, not millions. How much of your effort as a pioneer colony is spent just building those and building domes? On a planet where even a log cabin isn't possible because there's no trees, and their air would all get sucked out between the timbers if there were. There's no power grid unless maybe you have a solar satellite in orbit beaming down power to the rectenna by each hab dome, which you might. On some quarter planets, you might need to beam in sunlight to warm spots early on. How about water or sewer? There's no cool, refreshing mountain creek to sip from. How about schools? It's hard to imagine a pioneer community being able to devote one adult to every 10 or 20 kids, though a more automated society might be able to do even better. And unless everyone is all in the same place, it's probably going to require going back to the old one-room schoolhouse approach a lot. Which, thinking of some of my friends who are teachers, I suspect would both fascinate and horrify them as an option. Is it all online? Maybe. I homeschool my kids with help of pre-recorded classes. It is not easy or a tiny commitment of time, but it is not as time-consuming as I suspect most folks would expect. A full-time teacher needs to be a pro and have several hours a day because they're trying to teach a whole ton of kids at once, not a few, and herd those kittens into a semblance of good behavior while about it. But a high-tech culture can't skimp on education or it's going to lose its tech base pretty quick. And it's already going to have a ton of supply chain issues, since in a population of 10,000, you can probably only afford 10 or 20 people who build cell phones or laptops. A lot is dependent on the technology you've got available, and if you're trying to stay in power, even as an autocrat, people have to be fairly okay with the job you're doing, and they won't stay that way long if you aren't providing those emergency services, those educations, and those stable communication lines for phone and internet. And again, the initial folks who left might have been all excited about the pioneering life and self-reliance, but they may not all have stayed that way, and their kids and grandkids might not feel the same. Of course, a planetary governor might have access to brainwashing technologies, or by interstellar isolation, be able to break out a lot of dangerous or banned technologies to help maintain their rule. I also don't think we should take for granted that a planet stays unified for long under one government, or that a star system would be either. In our example, we eventually had a coalition that made up about half the system population, and the rest in smaller communities ranging from lone individuals to modestly small nations, and who made it clear that they will continue in unity for expediency and tradition's sake. If we imagined all Earth's population was just 10 million, which is barely a thousandth what it currently is, then your closest things to centers of civilization might be a couple dozen cities scattered across that planet, and entirely content to claim fraternity because it's convenient for trading restless young folks around, maintaining sports teams, and having some specialized trade in manufacturing, but they probably don't feel much obligation to work together on internal policy much. Now, as that population grows, which it might do very quickly if you've got life extension technology and pioneer families set on big families, if things have stayed unified, then your planetary governor is very likely to wield more power than any Roman emperor ever did, or caliph, or Genghis Khan, or Kublai Khan, or Queen Victoria, or any of the other rulers of mighty empires at their prime. And they would be in a good position to achieve the title of system governor, too, because they're only going to be a handful of major planets, and power is likely to centralize to them, even in Kardashev 2 societies. And we should remember that a colony like this could easily double its numbers twice a century, like we did in the 20th century. And so a colony that begins with even just 10,000 people gets to 10 million in 500 years, 10 billion in 500 more, and would be 4K2 in 2,500 years if that rate continued. Just the nature of travel in a no-FTL universe means a system governor is essentially the peak of the food chain. There's no one to really report up to who is going to respond in under a decade and who realistically can enforce much on you. With the possible exception of a star cluster, which might be able to have a unified leader, as those pack hundreds of stars in a tiny space. And while we certainly pointed out the difficulties of trying to maintain power over decades, it is worth noting there are a lot of advantages working in your favor in that role. With advanced life extension, you don't get old and tired or senile. You get more skilled and more influential, and all your friends of youth are doing the same, and it gets harder to rock the boat in some ways because everyone is very comfortable on it. I honestly doubt we'll ever see a planetary governor outside this solar system who didn't have access to radical life extension, as I do expect that technology inside the next century or so. I love space opera, even if I don't think it paints a very realistic look at life in the future, but to use it as an example, if we're imagining a planetary governor with a planetary population of 10 billion, then their economy is almost certainly at least an order of magnitude bigger than our modern one, if not a lot more. They probably could keep a force of at least 100 million soldiers and sailors on full-time pay, even in peacetime, and likely would have thousands of megatons of nukes at their disposal, likely with interplanetary capability, along with doomsday weapons that scoffed at those as little more than firecrackers. They probably have at least a few hundred million more employees, ranging from bureaucrats to law enforcement. And if they have a Congress or Senate or Parliament built along typical modern lines, each of those representatives probably represents 10 million people or more. They may be feudal or aristocratic too, with family allies and great houses of barons and dukes and counts that have been around for centuries, or even had the same family leader for centuries. They may command fleets of thousands of capital ships and regularly oversee megaprojects like turning deserts green or thawing out polar regions. And that's without even contemplating the sorts of planets we look at in our episodes Hive Worlds or Cosmic Capitals. Or they might govern the other types of specialized planets we consider in that series, like farming planets, industrial forge worlds, fortress planets, and more. They might be one world with a handful of off-planet space habitats and asteroid colonies, where their power is unchallenged and covers everyone except the occasional interstellar spaceship arriving for trade, or one of several major planets in a colonized system of thousands of minor planets, which they might occasionally go to war with, or even the crown jewel of a glittering Dyson swarm. Much like the mayor of a small village compared to the mayor of one of the largest cities, there's a wide spread in scale, and just as wide a scale in relative power available. You might be a figurehead or an absolute ruler who reigned undisputedly and totally for millennia. You might be a planet in a system like Alpha Centauri near some greater power like Earth, or some isolated colony on the edge of the galaxy, or even in extragalactic space. Your colony might be a primitive and low-tech one, or a techno-barbarian feudal one where the knights of the era storm around in giant mecha. Or it might be some immense digital world lived in virtual space, or some cyborg civilization. Indeed, you might not be very human yourself, but some rarely seen superhuman sitting on a golden throne, or some post-human mind of vast and inhuman scope ruling over some civilization of regular humans. As an interesting note to close on, though, if the idea of being a planetary governor appeals to you, and if life extension does roll out in our lifetimes, you may very well have an opportunity to apply for and get that job, given that there are almost 100 times as many star systems out there as there are people alive now, and most will have multiple planets around them we might settle on. So who knows, one day you might be planting a flag on a strange new world and getting big statues of you built there too. Whether or not they stayed up long would, of course, depend on how good a job you did in your life as a planetary governor. As we saw today, there's a lot involved in trying to run a space colony, where you need everything from leadership and administrative skills to a solid understanding of multiple STEM disciplines. That's true of ever more workplaces, too, and if you're looking to move forward in a career in or around STEM, science, technology, engineering, and math, then there's no time like the present to enhance your own knowledge of those areas, and that's where Brilliant.org can help. 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You also get 20% off an annual premium subscription. So today we migrated to another world, and next week we'll continue discussing migration as we return to the topic of the Fermi Paradox on August 8th to consider how migration to the galactic core or rim or other universes might explain the Great Silence. Then it'll be time for Sci-Fi Sunday as we examine the popular notion from sci-fi that humans might have been uplifted by distant visitors or some more ancient civilizations native to Earth. Then we'll be back to the here and now on August 15th to look at what the next technological revolution will be. As always, thanks for watching and have a great week.
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0: today's episode, John is joined by Professor Avi Loeb. Avi Loeb is a Frank B. Byrd Jr. Professor of Science at Harvard University, Chair of Harvard's Department of Astronomy, Founding Director of Harvard's Black Hole Initiative, and Director of the Institute for Theory and Computation within the Harvard Smithsonian Center for Astrophysics. He also chairs the Advisory Committee for the Breakthrough Starshot Initiative, serves as a Science Theory Director for all initiatives of the Breakthrough Prize Foundation, as well as Chair of the Board on Physics and Astronomy of the National Academies. He is the author of 4 books and over 700 scientific papers. He is an elected fellow of the American Academy of Arts and Sciences, the American Physical Society, and the International Academy of Astronautics.
1: Dr. Avi Loeb, welcome back to the program.
2: Thanks for having me. It's a great pleasure to enter your event horizon. Even though, you know, they say that black holes are just like Vegas, what happens inside, they never comes out. But that's not strictly true of black holes. We know of Hawking radiation. And it's definitely not true of Vegas, because we have a Galileo Project Observatory there, and we are getting data out of it.
1: You have it on top of the giant sphere, as I understand. Tell us about that.
2: You know, Timothée Chalamet, the actor, produced a promo video for his recent movie, Marty Supreme, and they lit up the sphere like a ping pong ball, because that's his role in the movie, ping pong player, and he stood on top of it, and they said he's the first person to be on top of sphere, and that's evidently not true, because you can see the Galileo Project Observatory units next to him when he stands on top of it. So we were there actually in June 2025, a few months before he went there.
1: Did you personally go up on top of the sphere?
2: Yes.
1: That would scare me. I'm not good with heights like that. But I do have to admit that for modern architectural work, sphere is pretty cool. It's pretty neat.
2: Yeah. Within a couple of years, I went from searching for materials at the bottom of the Pacific Ocean to placing an observatory on top of sphere. So it's really exciting to be a scientist these days.
1: Indeed. Now, speaking of the ocean floor, now we'll move to the Atlantic, because there's a new candidate, Polar IM, that appears to have been of sufficient speed to be another interstellar object, interstellar meteorite, that hit the South Atlantic. And
2: yes,
1: if you could give us an overview of that.
2: Yeah, that's quite exciting, because what happened, the story starts at 2:06 p.m. Eastern time, when a meteor exploded. There was a fireball above Boston, the Boston area, which released about 7% of the Hiroshima atomic bomb energy at an altitude of about 30 kilometers. And the remnants from that explosion probably ended up in the Cape Cod Bay. And we're talking about a meteoroid of 1.6 meters in diameter. Such impacts happen once every 2 months or so on the entire Earth. So we were very lucky here in the Boston area, except it was a cloudy day. So it was not easy to see the flash of light above the clouds. However, a weather satellite of NOAA, GOES-19, recorded that flash on a geosynchronous trajectory. And one could tell that this object was moving at 100 times the speed of sound. That's why it generated a blast wave, the way that supersonic planes do, or supersonic missiles do. And so this blast wave was heard all around the Boston area, and I was quite excited about it, and had a lot of interviews on television. And then I decided to check the parameters of this meteor explosion, and in the CNEOS database of NASA that records meteors, and indeed I found it there a day later. And in addition to it, I scrolled down and I saw that on April 1st, 2026, just a couple of months ago, there was another interesting meteor. And that one had mostly a velocity that is along the rotation axis of Earth of nearly 60 kilometers per second. And I immediately recognized that's above the escape speed from the solar system in the vicinity of Earth, which is 42 kilometers per second. And since the velocity component, the dominant one, was in the polar direction, which is almost perpendicular, it's misaligned by 23.4 degrees from being perpendicular to the orbit of the Earth around the Sun. So there is not much of a correction that needs to be applied as a result of the motion of the Earth around the Sun in order to transform that velocity to the Sun's frame of reference. And so I realized it's most likely interstellar without doing any calculation, just because its dominant velocity component was in the polar direction. And I immediately contacted my postdoctoral fellow, Richard Cloet, and he had a whole setup designed months ago for inferring the parameters of candidates for interstellar meteors, because we wrote a paper about it several months ago. And so he immediately processed the data and confirmed that this is the most robust, statistically significant meteor of interstellar origin in the CNUS database. And so within a couple of days, we wrote the paper that by now is submitted for publication. We completed it last night, and I was very excited because these interstellar meteors are not common. And this one is the most significant because the quality of the data right now is much better than it was a decade ago. For example, we went to the Pacific Ocean after the interstellar meteor that was spotted in 2014. And back then, the data was not of the same quality as it is now. How do we know that? Because right now we can compare to ground-based observations, and there was an analysis last year that indicated that the error budget is very small between what we record from independent data sets on Earth compared to the satellite data provided by the U.S. government in the CNUS database. Those satellites are monitoring the Earth in order to look, for example, for ballistic missiles of the type that were launched from Iran, and they are serving a national security purpose. But every now and then they detect the fireball from a rock or some object that collides with Earth, and they release that to the scientific community in the CNUS database. And we can tell that the data is of very high quality. In fact, the 2025 study calibrated the uncertainties based on the difference between ground-based observations by astronomers that are open data and the U.S. government data. So we have good confidence in the statistical errors. And based on those, we can say that this polar interstellar meteor, the way I decided to call it yesterday, is very likely to not be bound by gravity to the Sun. We ran a million Monte Carlo simulations within the uncertainties of the data and found none to be bound by gravity to the Sun. So we can say with a 99.99 3 × 9 7% that it is interstellar with great confidence. That is the most robust candidate. It landed off east from the coast of Argentina in the Atlantic, and it exploded at an altitude of 90 kilometers. It was roughly half a meter in diameter, 150 kilograms, based on the impact energy and the impact speed. The speed was about 68 kilometers per second, very high. The impact energy was just 0.09 kiloton of TNT, which is half a percent of the Hiroshima atomic bomb energy. So it's not really very significant, but nevertheless, it's interstellar. I did a calculation this morning about the prospects for conducting an expedition there, and they're not good because the ocean floor is 5 kilometers deep. This object was about a tenth of the mass of IM-1, the interstellar meteor that we went after in the Pacific Ocean, much less debris. And also it was, because it exploded at 90 kilometer altitude, the strong field, the region where the material spread as a result of the explosion is hundreds of kilometers in length. So it's really very unlikely to find anything by going there. But statistically speaking, it's a very likely candidate. I'm really thrilled at this discovery. So we keep finding those interstellar meteors, and hopefully one of them will land on the ground, so that it would be much easier for us to find the materials. From the Pacific Ocean expedition, we brought back 850 spherules, molten droplets, out of which 10% had a very unusual chemical composition that has an elevated abundances of beryllium, lanthanum, uranium by a factor of up to 1,000 relative to solar system materials. We also did a very recent analysis of isotopes that indicates that this small fraction of the molten droplets must be at very high confidence from outside the solar system. And more on that is to come in the future.
1: It's interesting because that composition, what struck me about it, is it does not look like a solar system meteorite. It doesn't look, that's not the metals that you see. You know, you do, but not in these abundances. And it's interesting because, you know, what causes that? What is the origin of an interstellar object? I wanted to ask you a question regarding abundances. So we're seeing IM-1, IM-2, now polar IM. We're seeing what present themselves as interstellar meteorite landing on Earth. Well, small objects are a lot more numerous than large ones. And we have three, you know, examples so far, probably more coming quickly, of interstellar objects, large ones. That must mean that this galaxy is pervaded with meteorites.
2: Right.
1: Everywhere that have been tossed out. So what do you think the abundances are looking like based on these three? How often does an interstellar meteor hit the Earth's atmosphere?
2: Well, we have another one that we spotted from 2022. So I would say on a half a meter scale, every few years there is one. As you go down in mass, the number grows inversely proportional to the mass of the object. So if you're dealing with, let's say, instead of a ton, you're dealing with 100 kilogram, there should be 10 times more. If you're dealing with 10 kilogram objects, there should be 100 times more, and so forth. And conversely, if you were to go to more massive objects, then you have fewer of them, they're more rare. But that's roughly the rate that we see. And turns out that if you extrapolate it all the way to dust particles that originate in the interstellar medium, it follows roughly a power law distribution, with the numbers being proportional to the inverse of the mass, roughly speaking. So that's a rule of thumb if you wanted to forecast how many small ones would we see. Now, small ones burn up in the Earth's atmosphere. On the other hand, on the moon, there is no atmosphere, so they collect on the moon. So in principle, putting a detector for interstellar objects on the moon would make a lot of sense for small objects, because there would be a lot of them and they would not burn up in the atmosphere before they hit the ground. And in fact, the Artemis II astronauts noticed the six flashes of light as they were hovering above the dark side of the moon, and they took a lot of thousands of images with their cameras off the moon. So I can imagine placing a scientific observatory that would monitor the impacts by interstellar objects on the moon, that would be far more informative about the fluxes, simply because the atmosphere doesn't burn these small objects up.
1: What's interesting about it is that the lunar surface is the only other place in the solar system where we have actually recovered accidentally a meteorite. There was a small fragment of a carbonaceous chondrite in the Apollo lunar soil samples. So that's proof of concept that you could go there and you would have a smorgasbord of the solar system and perhaps beyond just sitting there waiting for you.
2: Definitely. The moon is a museum. It collects everything that impacts it, that impacted it over the past few billion years. And it's an opportunity for us to search also for technological relics in addition to rocks. And that's what I'm particularly excited about. So maybe we will find under the dust some archaeological findings from extraterrestrial technological civilizations. Who knows? We might find some spacecraft buried under the dust. Now, the moon is covered with a thick layer of dust, about a meter or so, due to all of these impacts that shatter the rock there. And since there is no liquid water, no atmosphere, the rock is very sharp. So it's sort of like if you were to go there, it's like being surrounded by asbestos dust, very sharp, and it's quite dangerous. Another risk that is not often discussed, aside from cosmic rays hitting your body, you know, which is a major health risk. I wouldn't advise anyone to go for more than a few years to the moon, because the damage caused by cosmic rays can basically kill you. But another risk is, of course, impacts by tiny micrometeorites, because they move, those micrometeorites, at speeds of tens of kilometers per second. That's a factor of 100 or so relative to the speed of a bullet from a rifle. Okay, so just imagine these tiny bullets that can hit you, because there is no protective layer of an atmosphere above you that will burn them up. If your body happens to be hit by such a micrometeorite, it's worse than being hit by a bullet, and it will pierce through your body and you're dead. Now, the chance is not high unless you deal with micrometeorites that are less than a millimeter, or maybe a tenth of a millimeter in size. Only then, maybe once per decade, the cross-sectional area of the human body will intercept one with a high likelihood. Otherwise, the chance of being hit by a major fragment is not significant, but it's a Russian roulette that is not often discussed. And therefore, I would advise young people who are inspired to go to the moon to take that into consideration. The moon sounds like the Wild West. It's virgin territory that we can occupy. And it sounds like the American dream, you know, like the settlers and the American pioneers. But it's much more hostile for life than the American Wild West was. And, you know, in addition to the health risks that I mentioned, obviously the low gravity is also a problem, because the human body loses about 1.5% of the bone mass in it per month if you stay on the moon. So obviously the astronauts that will go there to work on the Artemis infrastructure will have to rotate to come back to Earth. And if someone ever contemplates spending a long period of time, even underground on the moon, where they are protected from cosmic rays, they would need to have health clubs, you know, where they can rejuvenate their body by artificial gravity. I can imagine those health clubs having a rotating cylinder where you sit and feel the push of the centrifugal force that would feel just like gravity against the wall. And that would allow you to rejuvenate the bone mass of your body. So long-term residents will have to spend frequently time within these health centers, because otherwise they would lose their bone mass.
1: Yes, but we have proof concept there too as well, because of the famous carnival rides that spin, and you can feel the centrifugal force, and so we have proof of concept that can be done.
2: I mean, another thing that is not appreciated is the fact that on Earth, oil was found dating back to 3.2 billion years ago. And in very ancient sediments under ancient oceans that existed on Earth. So algae and bacteria that were in these ancient oceans settled down, and they ended up making oil that we can find from 3.2 billion years ago. And it turns out there was water on Mars at that time. So if you imagine similar processes, because Mars was quite similar to Earth early on. It had an atmosphere. It had the liquid water on the surface in the form of oceans, lakes, rivers. So that would mean that there should be oil under the ground on Mars. So we should contemplate drilling if we ever go there. And the one reason for drilling is not so much to use the oil for power, because for that you need to burn it with oxygen that is not abundant. You will need to generate oxygen. But more importantly, finding oil on Mars would allow us to trace back how early life started forming on Mars and whether life was the same as life on Earth. And if it turns out to be the same, then maybe we have the same ancestry, and life on Earth was initiated by very tiny astronauts, microbes, that traveled to Earth on Martian rocks. And the reason I say that is because Mars is a smaller body, so it cooled earlier, before Earth, and the conditions for life were established on Mars before they were on Earth, in terms of temperature being low enough for the chemistry of life as we know it in liquid water. So it may be that we are all Martians, and when Elon Musk says he wants to go back there, it's like an adult wishing to go back to their childhood home. But Elon also says that he would like to die there, not upon impact. And this is something I cannot resonate with, because, you know, it's such a terrible place to live in compared to Earth. And it's sort of like saying, humanity needs to have multiple planets. So it's like you saying, I have a home, a house, but, you know, it could suffer from some catastrophe, and therefore I will purchase a second home for safety, and you decide to purchase the second home in the South Pole. That's not a good practice. And it makes more sense to, in my opinion, to build a habitat in space that accommodates humans than to go to a rock that has much worse conditions than our rock. And if we just become a little more ambitious, I think we can establish better conditions than we have on Mars on an artificial spacecraft, which I call a NOAAC spaceship. You know, it's sort of the ultimate vehicle that could save life from any catastrophe here on Earth.
1: You also have the benefit with space habitat of exactly what we were talking about. It's easy to spin it. You know, this is the idea of the great Gerard K. O'Neill, the O'Neill cylinder, where you've got this spinning cylinder with people living on the inner surface of it. And it's great for manufacturing. I believe that Jeff Bezos has pointed that out. That
2: So the only thing we are missing is inspiration or encouragement to do it. And right now, you know, the space exploration benefits from a budget that is 100 times smaller than the military budgets worldwide, which, you know, is end up being $2.4 trillion. Just the U.S. spends nearly $1 trillion on defense in 2026. Now, how would the priorities change? You know, right now we are investing 99% in military budgets versus 1% in space exploration. But I would recommend doing 50-50. And how would that happen? Well, if we identify alien technology visiting us, we would realize that someone else did it, because they arrived at our backyard, and we would be, first of all, worried about any potential threat. So there will be the issue of planetary defense, and we would need to invest in space to protect the Earth against any risks. And the second thing is that given that they managed to do that, it means that it's feasible and we would be inspired to do it ourselves and visit their backyard. And so my hope is that discovering alien technology in the inner solar system would inspire humanity to invest a similar quantities of money in space exploration as it does in military budgets. And that means, you know, $1 trillion a year. And just imagine what we can do within the next decade with $1 trillion a year in space exploration. It will be the Manhattan Project on steroids. There would be the best architects, engineers, technologists, scientists engaged in creating spacecraft that change completely our sense of priorities. So I don't expect that to come out of necessity here on Earth, I expect that to come out of recognition that there is a threat from space that is different than meteors. You know, we realized the dinosaurs were killed 66 million years ago by the impact of an asteroid the size of Manhattan Island. That's one motivation for us to look up. But a future motivation that could change everything would be recognizing that not only rocks exist out there, there might be technological objects as well. You know, that's my main complaint against comet experts. I say they are behaving just like AI systems, and the quality of the assessments of AI systems reflect their training data set. That's why we are investing, the US is investing $700 billion this year in 2026 in data centers. You may ask, why so much money? Well, because you want to improve the training data set of the AI system so they can be more intelligent. And when I look at the comet experts, their training data set was just based on rocks, either rocks or icebergs. That's what they studied for decades. And all I'm telling them is, please expand your training data set also to space objects that were manufactured by us. So they refused to do that. And of course, we know about the situations where they got it wrong. For example, on January 2nd, 2025, there was a near-Earth object that was given a name of an asteroid by the Minor Planet Center. Only later, they recognized that, in fact, it's the Tesla Roadster car that was launched by SpaceX in 2018. And then they said, oh, yeah, it's not a rock, it's a star, it's a car. And they removed it from their catalog because they don't want the catalog to include cars. And then most recently, just a few days ago, I was a co-author on a paper where there is an object that was cataloged as a dark comet. Dark comets are a class of objects that cannot be easily classified as either rocks or icebergs. In other words, they are not behaving like asteroids, but at the same time not behaving like comets. On the one hand, they show non-gravitational acceleration like comets do, but comets acquire that from the rocket effect. When they outgas, there is a push in the opposite direction, conservation of momentum that is pushing them, just like a jet plane that is throwing gas backwards and then moving forward. So a comet is driven by outgassing, and these objects do not show any trace of a cometary tail or a coma around them, but nevertheless, they have non-gravitational acceleration, and that is puzzling. So they're being labeled as dark comet. In other words, they are behaving like comets, but they don't show the signatures of a comet. And the problem with doing that is that it gives the impression that the comet experts really understand these objects because they're really comets. It's just like going to the zoo and you are an expert on zebras, and you notice an elephant, and then you call the elephant a zebra without stripes, as if you are still an expert on the elephant, just because you call it a zebra without stripes, and your expertise is zebras. And what I'm arguing is that you should not call it a dark comet. You should say it's an object that I don't fully understand, okay? And there is a big difference, because we found that one of the dark comets is actually, it follows the same trajectory as Phobos 1 within small deviations. That was a Soviet spacecraft, a failed mission as a result of a faulty command that was sent to it. It lost its lock on the sun and then lost its battery power, and this mission was lost. And it turns out that Phobos 1, this mission from 1988, followed exactly the path of this dark comet. And the amazing thing is that this is not just an academic question about the nature of this object, because the Japanese JAXA, the space agency, is planning to land on this object in July 2031. That's the beauty of science. So they will land on it. You know, how incredible would it be? Because they would expect the whole reason they want to land on it is because they figured it's from data collected last year. and that data by the best observatories on Earth, you know, indicating that it has a very high albedo, a reflectance of 50%. It reflects half of the sunlight, you know, so it's very shiny. And also they infer that its size is 11 plus or minus 2 meters, roughly the size of a spacecraft. So then they said, that's a small object. We've never visited a small object like that, shiny. And moreover, you know, it looks like it's a dark comet. It has non-gravitational acceleration. And nevertheless, there is no cometary tail. So let's visit it. Let's land on it. And we will understand the outgassing from this object that is a dark comet. And I say, great, go ahead and do it. And when you land on it and you see made in Russia or the Soviet Union, please tell us. And that would be a wonderful lesson learned by comet experts. And I don't understand why they keep insisting on denying the identification of technological relics. And the reason I say that is because, you know, Oumuamua also showed non-gravitational acceleration without any cometary outgassing. And I argue that it's technological. And of course, I was immediately attacked, even personally, more recently, and the mainstream of comet experts decided Oumuamua is a dark comet. They decided that last year. And so the whole idea of a dark comet was built around Oumuamua being one of them. And the question is, if we find that this dark comet ends up being Phobos 1, would it convince those comet experts that they should step back and reevaluate their position about dark comets? Because apparently they're not getting it right.
1: Phobos 1 was lost because a command was sent by a single engineer that omitted a hyphen.
2: Yes.
1: And it lost its lock on the sun because it had no idea what to do with that.
2: Yes, exactly. It's amazing. You know, it's a bureaucratic or clerical error. But the point of the matter is the same can happen to an alien civilization. Just imagine an alien. We think, oh, they're extremely smart, but they might have made the mistakes every now and then. Suppose they forgot a hyphen. And then we have such a vehicle, you know, entering the inner solar system. And of course, the comet experts will immediately declare it as a dark comet. And this time we would not even have anything to compare it against because it was not manufactured by humans. We, you know, in Phobos 1, at least we know what humans launched, so we can make the association. So in that case, you know, if we see something like Oumuamua, how would we know that it's a dark comet or a spacecraft unless we land on it or come close to it? So that, you know, I think it will be an interesting teaching moment for the community of experts. But, you know, I don't expect much from them because, you know, once we see another object like Oumuamua, suppose we land on it or come close to it and it turns out to be technological, then everyone would say, yes, this is true, but the original Oumuamua was not. So, you know, there was nothing really unexpected because we thought that these things are possible in the past. But they will forget all the scrutiny that they gave to this notion over the years and that I had to fight against. My hope is that we can be smarter. And by the way, there is this notion that science always finds the truth because science should be based on data and evidence. So this is a very naive view of science because science is done by scientists. And if scientists decide that they know the answer in advance, they also decide that no more data needs to be collected. So if they say something is a dark comet, case closed, you would never know that they are wrong. And very often in science, you find situations where discoveries are not made because of prejudice and because resources are not allocated for the work. For example, right now, the mainstream of astronomy wishes to build the Habitable World Observatory. That's a space telescope that will cost more than $10 billion and will be built within a couple of decades. And the reason, the argument is that microbes are very common, probably much more common than intelligent beings. So let's invest this money only in that direction, search for the chemical fingerprints of microbes in the atmospheres of exoplanets. And then, of course, they might be far more abundant, but the signatures are very subtle and difficult to detect. That's why it costs so much money. And even if there are fewer chemical fingerprints of microbes in the atmospheres of exoplanets, and then, of course, they might be far more abundant, but the signatures are very subtle and difficult to detect.

0: partner for a simple reason, because I wanted to learn something new from partners that are more intelligent than I am. Okay, and I met my wife this way. And so if we find an advanced technological civilization that is more accomplished than we are, you know, it will bring us to a better place. If we find microbes, obviously we would feel superior. Elon Musk can still claim that he is the most accomplished space entrepreneur since the Big Bang. But whether that's the truth or not will not be known, because we invested zero federal funding in the search for technological signatures and more than $10 billion in the search for microbes. So obviously, you will not find something that you're not seeking. And so, you know, my general point is that humans are very good at fooling themselves by wishful thinking. So they have a limited training data set, and they convince themselves that this is the big picture. So for example, we know a lot about the Earth, so we convince ourselves that the Earth is the center of the universe. You know, just like my daughters, when they were young, they were at home and they thought that they're at the center of the world, because attention was given just to them when they were infants. But then when they left home to go to the kindergarten, they found many other kids that are just like them. We haven't done that. And we haven't put effort in the direction of searching for things like us. Right now, we're searching for microbes. And, you know, that will take decades and we might not find. And even if we find them, it will not educate us about the residents in our street that are similar to us that we can learn from. You know, there are billions of Earth-Sun analogs in the Milky Way galaxy, and most of the houses that resemble ours, you know, most of them formed billions of years before the Earth-Sun system. So there was plenty of time for Voyager-like spacecraft, you know, technologies of the 1970s, to cross the entire Milky Way galaxy. It takes less than a billion years. There was plenty of time for their probes to arrive to our backyard. We just need to look out, and somehow this is not a priority right now within the mainstream of the astronomy community.
1: Now, Dr. Loeb, ever since Oumuamua, you know, the whole bizarre process that surrounded that, where the scientific hypotheses that were coming out were going further and further out into orbit because nobody could explain this. And there was one thing that struck me, and I wanted to get your views on it, because I'm sure you're aware of this, is that we have the Vera Rubin telescope online now doing its surveys. What are the implications if it surveys for a decade, as is planned, and probably well beyond that, I'm sure, and we never see another Oumuamua? What would that mean?
0: Well, that would be very puzzling. The other thing that was already puzzling is that 3i Atlas arrived in the plane of the planets around the sun to within 5 degrees. With a chance of 1 in 500. And we should see hundreds of objects like 3i Atlas at different inclinations relative to the ecliptic. If we don't see that, it would be really surprising. Why are we detecting these quite unusual anomalous objects? I can imagine a lot of possible reasons. You know, something of the size of 3i Atlas, even if it's an iceberg, it can serve an important purpose for another civilization. If it wants to do a reconnaissance mission of the inner part of the solar system, even if it looks like an iceberg, you know, that's like a Trojan horse looking very innocent from the outside, but we don't know what's inside. It could serve a purpose, and you could take a hitchhike on such an object. In fact, we can use interstellar object to seed the Milky Way galaxy with life. Just imagine I'm writing a paper right now with a student of mine on the possibility of designing a capsule that will cross the path of an interstellar object like 3i Atlas and collide with it and end up inside of it and maintain life inside the capsule, such that when this object carries the capsule to another star, it releases these forms of life, just like the dandelion flower releases seeds that are landing on fertile ground. So if the release takes place in the habitable region of another star, it could potentially fertilize planets over there. And of course, the way to tell that you arrive at the habitable region around the

0: star is by the surface temperature of the object, which is illuminated by the star light. You know, in interstellar space, the typical temperature would be of the order of a few degrees, 10 degrees above absolute zero. But when you enter the habitable zone around the star, the temperature would rise to 300 degrees Kelvin above absolute zero. So if you put a probe that tells you whether you got close, and this probe triggers the spread of the seeds of life as we know it, then you can, in principle, establish direct panspermia, in other words, spreading life throughout the galaxy on interstellar objects that already exist. Now, what's the benefit of 3AI Atlas? It's moving faster than any probe that humanity ever launched. Just to give you an example, there were two probes on their way to Jupiter that 3AI Atlas encountered, and on along its path, that were launched by the European Space Agency. They would get to Jupiter within, you know, by 2030, 2031, and 3AI Atlas passed Jupiter on Mars on March 2026, and it was just passing near these probes on its way. So just to show you how much faster it's moving. And so it will leave the solar system much before Voyager, that was, you know, the Voyager spacecraft that were launched back in the 1970s. So these interstellar objects offer us vehicles for free into interstellar space. And all we need is to put on them whatever technological setup we want, including the seeds of life, if we want to do it. In the past, we just contemplated sending spacecraft like Voyager out of the solar system, but maybe other civilizations were using those as Trojan horses. And the other thing to keep in mind is that even if they're completely natural and there was no intervention by a technological civilization, just by landing on such an object and bringing a scoop of material from it, or studying a scoop of material from it in situ, we can tell whether the building blocks of life exist around other stars. You know, the journey on such objects from another star, from the parent star, took billions of years. And the object arrives at our backyard. It's an amazing opportunity to examine it, examine the material, rather than build giant telescopes that look remotely at the atmospheres of exoplanets. This is a completely new frontier of astrobiology that is not appreciated, and I'm trying to advocate for it, and I wonder if anyone is listening. You know, speaking about whether anyone is listening to what I write about, it was really striking last year, because after 3AI Atlas was discovered, I wrote several papers on the Loeb scale, meaning it's a new classification scale of interstellar objects, where zero means that it's a natural object, an iceberg or a rock, that poses no threat to humanity. And 10 means that we definitely have the evidence that it's technological, that could be a potential threat to humanity. And I argue that it's important to rank interstellar objects on this scale in order to assess how dangerous they are to humanity, because, you know, even what we learned from September 11 is that even a low probability event could have huge societal implications and therefore should not be discarded. And that's the mistake that the intelligence agencies made. So when we see an object that we think very likely must be an iceberg, we should nevertheless collect data on it just to calibrate its rank on this scale so that we will not be surprised. And I thought that is an academic exercise. In fact, I even approached the International Astronomical Union, and I approached the United Nations, the Office of Outer Space, and I tried to convince them to establish a committee or a board that would deal with a protocol of how to respond to interstellar objects based on their ranking on the Loeb scale. And the response I got from this international organization, because this is an international problem, we're all in the same boat, you know, all residents of Earth, all Earthlings. The response was, you know, it will take us several years to get the approval by our membership. So they basically dumped my initiative by bureaucratic viscosity. And you know, it, there is not much hope from these bureaucratic organizations. But I was surprised to see at the end of 2025, there was a FOIA request to the CIA asking whether they have any mention of 3i Atlas in their records. And they responded, "We cannot deny nor confirm the existence of such records." And that to me indicates that they do have such records, because they could have just said, "We have nothing." And then around the same time, on December 19th, 2025, there was the summary of the year in Russia. It happened to be also the day when 3i Atlas came closest to Earth. And one of the journalists asked Vladimir Putin whether, what does he hear from his intelligence services? Is this a technological object or just an iceberg? And that was obviously a planted question, and Putin had a very detailed answer to it. And to me, that indicated that in many governments around the world, they did assess the potential risk from 3i Atlas. It's the first astronomical object, to my knowledge, that was discussed in governments. And in a way, they must have read what I wrote, advocating to do that. And I'm very glad that it was discussed, and I'm waiting for 4i Rubin. That's the next interstellar object that will likely be discovered by the Rubin Observatory in Chile. And let's see how anomalous it is.
1: Well, that's what you have to do. I mean, that's what the point of it is to, you know, look for anomalies and things that you don't know about.
0: Right.
1: And then we all know, you know, then we learn. And
0: yeah, exactly. Exactly. Yeah. So anomalies are the flag that can be used to gain new knowledge, for us to identify things that we might be missing. And it's the I'm saying that from a sense of humility, because we can't be so proud of ourselves as, you know, to pretend to know the answer in advance. We have to allow nature to educate us, because our imagination is very limited. Even the imagination of Steven Spielberg, you know, there will be this movie coming out, the Disclosure Day, and
1: yes.
0: Obviously he imagined something about it. But I also met him at when he got the honorary degree at Harvard, and he told me, "Abi, if you find anything, let me be the first one to know about it," because he recognizes that nature is more imaginative than he is.
1: Now, I know you're not a big fan of science fiction movies, but will you turn out at the theater for that film, Disclosure?
0: Oh, definitely. I'm curious to see what he had in mind. I also, a month ago, was invited to a movie set, a filming set of a new movie, Sol Hershkowitz's Guide for Extraterrestrial Life, where the main character that is played by Brandon Routh, who played Superman, actually, in 2006. The main character is called Sol, and he has an encounter with extraterrestrials, with aliens, and he's very eager to speak with Professor Avi Loeb. So I appear in the script, and they asked me to play myself. So I went there, and there was a scene where I sit, and he keeps asking me questions, and I respond to that and explain things to him. And that was my first experience as an actor. I was actually paid as an actor, a minimum wage of an actor for that day. And it was a very interesting experience. I even improvised and gave some scientific content that they may use, because they filmed it. And it was humbling for me to see how much interest there is. A couple of young fellows on the filming crew came and asked me for selfies, and they said that they keep monitoring my work. So I'm really happy to see that my work is inspiring. And even Jerry Bruckheimer wrote me a text afterwards. He's now working on a film related to unidentified anomalous phenomena. When he saw my post on medium.com, this experience that I had. And a year ago, I attended a conference where Margot Robbie approached me and said, "Are you Avi Loeb? And I really wanted to hear your talk, but I have to attend a wedding." And so she asked me to describe the Galileo project that I'm leading. And we spoke for 20 minutes. She was really eager and curious about it. And so there are lots of artists that are excited about the search for extraterrestrials. There is a sculptor, one of the most accomplished ones in the U.S. He's called the America's Rodin. His name is Greg Wyatt. He donated the two bronze sculptures of Galileo Galilei to my office and 51 watercolors. And now he is finishing another bronze sculpture that hopefully will arrive at my office within a few months. And also a sculpture that I produced, that he encouraged me to produce. He gave me the foundation and I called it The Alien. And that will be my first bronze sculpture. So, you know, I have a lot of interaction with artists. There is actually a piece of art that you can see on my side here, which says, and that's by Peter Tooney, an artist in Florida, who sent it to me. It's a giant piece of art that I barely managed to carry into my office when the post office delivered it. And it says, "History awaits." And that is in reference to the work that I'm doing. Hopefully, if we find something, it would make history.
1: Oh, it would be the most important event in history. You know, you find out unequivocally that you're not alone. And that that reframes the entire question.
0: But I should caution about that, the one thing, because, you know, we are now in the era where the Pentagon, in particular, the All Domain Anomaly Resolution Office, as well as the intelligence agencies, are releasing files, videos, images, data. And there is this tendency of some community of people to argue that anything that they don't understand must be aliens. And that's really dangerous because some of the things they don't understand could be understood, you know, based on what we know in science. Just to give you two examples, okay? One example is the flashes of light that were reported by Buzz Aldrin. These are likely to be cosmic rays passing through his eyeballs. You know, there is Cherenkov radiation that is often observed when high-energy charged particles are passing through a medium like water. When they move faster than light, they generate the equivalent of a sonic boom when an object moves faster than the speed of sound in air. And this is an electromagnetic boom, and it's called Cherenkov radiation. And patients that are treated radiogenically, they are reporting about such experiences. And so it's just cosmic rays. There was a report by an astronaut named Carpenter in the mid-1960s about some snowflakes outside his space capsule. And these were understood later to be just the frost particles as a result of the cooling system that was accompanying his capsule. Then there were these blue dots on the Kodak film of the cameras used by the Apollo mission astronauts on the surface of the moon. And I realized that some of these blue dots are outside the region that was exposed to the camera lens, and therefore they are also probably cosmic rays. And then I said, you know, if you consider the photographic plates that were taken back in the 1950s, you have to worry about the fact that they were exposed for a full hour. And if you do the calculation, you find that there should be about 60,000 cosmic ray impacts on each plate that could have generated transient points of light or streaks in those plates. 60,000 is a big number. And so when you claim that there are transient events that may be associated with satellites or alien spacecraft, you have to make sure that none of those that you're claiming might be cosmic rays. That's all I said. And, you know, and one of the papers that appeared about these transients argue that they're anti-correlated with the solar cycle, that when there are storms, geomagnetic storms from the sun, there are fewer of these transients, UFOs. And it's well understood that there are fewer cosmic ray impacts on Earth when there is solar activity, because the coronal mass ejection from the sun carries magnetic fields that basically push off the cosmic rays away from Earth. They sweep them out. And you would expect exactly that anti-correlation if some of the transients were cosmic rays. So all I said was, we have to take that into consideration. And immediately, a whole cohort of UFO believers started attacking me. And, you know, my point is, don't attack the messenger. The cosmic rays exist. We should not mistake UFOs for cosmic rays. Okay, that's a very simple point, and there is nothing in it to argue with. All you need to do is look at the specific transients you're talking about and make sure that they're not cosmic rays. That's all. But if you find an anti-correlation with the solar activity, I don't understand why the UFOs would be anti-correlated. What would be the logic for that? But I do understand why the cosmic rays would be anti-correlated, and that's what you see. So if you see the same behavior as cosmic rays, you have to worry about these, some of these transients being cosmic rays. And the second thing that I encountered was there was a beautiful viral video of a volcano in the Philippines that showed a meteor impacting a region behind it, and then a source of white light coming out of roughly the same region in the opposite direction about 10 seconds later. And I did a simple calculation. You know, there are more than 10,000 communication satellites around the Earth, let's say 15,000 satellites altogether, and they go around the Earth every 90 minutes or so. So they go at least 10 times per day around the Earth. Okay, so every day you have more than 100,000 satellites crossing your sky simply because each one of them goes 10 times around the Earth in a day. So if you do the math, you realize, oh, it works out, because after 10 seconds, it's very likely that there would be within that field of view a satellite coming out. And by chance, it happens to come out roughly from the same region. So it's this source of white light might be a satellite. And again, this made the angry astronaut even angrier. So all I can say is, you know, the problems of the angry astronaut should be solved by his therapist, not by me. And the same holds for anyone that refuses to think about the... Now, one argument that was made was, oh, it looks like there are clouds. Well, you have to understand that this volcano is at an elevation of 2.5 kilometers above sea level. It's above the clouds. The mountaintop is above the clouds. It's not a situation where you're at sea level and you see clouds that are above you. The mountain is above the clouds. So obviously, the satellite would appear above the clouds in such a situation. And moreover, you know, the numbers work out for... And actually, the television crew who filmed this video, they observed this volcano for a long period of time, and they argue that it must be a satellite because they do see satellites. And astronomical observatories see satellites all the time. They appear as streaks or as point sources of light all the time because there are more than 10,000. These are like city lights. They reflect sunlight when they are not in the shadow of the Earth. So we have to recognize that some unusual phenomena can be explained. Okay, so if you are unable to explain something, it doesn't mean that this something is a UFO. Okay, you just have to accept the fact that there are explanations that you may not be aware of. We have to contemplate those explanations. If we know about them, we can't ignore cosmic rays. We can't ignore satellites. These are things that we know exist. And if we want to argue something is a UFO, we have to rule out the possibility that we're dealing with a cosmic ray or a satellite. But many people prefer, whenever they see something they don't understand, they would argue it's a UFO and attack whoever brings up scientific arguments to the contrary. And, you know, it's not my intent to argue with them. I'm just pointing out plausible explanations in this case.
1: The big problem, especially with that particular piece of footage, which admittedly that's spectacular, a meteorite falling behind an erupting volcano is pretty, that's a nice get as far as photography goes. And then, you know, a satellite passes by. My point is it doesn't matter what it was because it's ambiguous.
0: Right.
1: There's nothing there other than a light in the sky.
0: Yeah. What you need to see is that the object maneuvers. You need to see that the object behaves in ways that can otherwise not be explained as a human-made technology. That's what you need to be finding as the signature of a UFO. You can't just say, oh, there is a source of light that I don't understand, therefore it's a UFO. That's not good enough. And, you know, the other thing that I find from the other side of the spectrum of people, you know, there are people on both extremes that are completely unreasonable, and I get attacked by both of them. So another one claims that my analysis is a fraud. And the guy who claims that defines himself as a professor. He is calling himself on his YouTube channel, Professor Dave. Now, this guy doesn't even have a PhD, not to speak about the fact that he never held a professorship in his life. And then he puts a viral YouTube video to make money in which he makes anti-Semitic claims and distortions of the way I do my science just to be sufficiently provocative to attract attention. And my question is, who is the fraud? The person who calls himself a professor who never held an academic position of that stature? The person who he is attacking, who is a real professor doing real scientific work, published more than 1,000 scientific papers. I just published this week 2 scientific papers on the subjects we discussed. 2 this week. This guy didn't publish anything for decades. And he calls himself a professor and he claims that I'm fraud. Like, where are we? And, you know, these people should be completely sidelined. However, with social media, they get attention for no good reason, just because they're saying something controversial. And my approach is you're allowed to imagine things, to consider possibilities that are not within the mainstream. That's completely legitimate in the practice of science. We are doing it in the context of dark matter. We don't know the nature of dark matter. For decades, I have been involved in various proposals for the nature of dark matter that are outside of what we know, okay? And I feel completely comfortable to propose that Oumuamua was a technological object because we don't know it. We don't know whether it is or not, but we see anomalies. And we see another object 3 years later with the same telescope in Hawaii that behaved just like Oumuamua. It was pushed by the solar radiation pressure, and then we discovered that its spectrum was that of stainless steel. This object has the name 2020SO. There is a Wikipedia page about it. You can read about it. It's an object that behaved just like Oumuamua, pushed away from the sun by the solar radiation pressure, turned out to be the upper stage of a lunar surveyor mission that NASA launched in 1966. So the same telescope in Hawaii detected Oumuamua and detected 2020SO 3 years later. Both behaved similarly. They were pushed away from the sun by solar radiation pressure. And we know that one of them, 2020SO, is definitely technological because we produced it. So Avi Loeb is asking, who produced Oumuamua? Is that a reason for Avi Loeb to be ridiculed by a guy that claims to be Professor Dave?
1: As a science fiction author, which is how all of this started, was I wrote some science fiction books. I get to speculate a little bit more, and I realized very early on that when you speculate about things like a von Neumann probe in the solar system, there is a bias, because if you put that inside the orbit of Mars, it gets too close to UFO. So even though there is no difference between a von Neumann probe out at Jupiter and one sitting on the moon, there is no difference, or in the Earth's atmosphere with you. So I was like, well, there's a bias there, and I identified a bias. But let me ask you this, Avi, because people are going to ask this. Have you been approached by Aero, the All Domain Anomaly? You know, have you been approached for a consultation on matters of UAP by that government organization?
0: Not as of now. I should say that I will be happy to help government, because even if we end up not finding any extraterrestrial materials, evidence, data for some alien technology. I would feel that my time was not wasted because I contributed to the national security, to the safety of the nation. And as an American citizen, I'm very proud to help the government figure things out. You know, it was embarrassing to notice the Chinese spy balloon that was shut down. And I'm sure the Chinese, have many more balloons. It's just like finding an ant in the kitchen, on the kitchen cabinet, and then you get alarmed because you realize there must be 1,000 more ants hiding from view. And so the Chinese must have laughed at us shooting down the balloon because they said, what about the other 1,000 that are hovering elsewhere? So the point is that at the very least, you know, I will be helping government figure out things and I would feel safer as a result. But if we end up finding 1 in a million objects to be of non-human made origin, that would be the biggest discovery ever made in science. And why would I think the government will be the first to notice that? Well, first of all, it's the day job of the intelligence agencies to monitor the sky all the time, the entire sky, whereas astronomers usually focus their telescopes on a small portion of the sky at any given time. That's even true of the Rubin Observatory. So they could miss an unusual object moving across. They would also miss materials from crash sites. And given the decades over which a lot of money was spent on defense in the US, it's quite possible that the unusual things were recovered, anomalies. And the government has a record of discovering things that astronomers do not know about. For example, in the late 1960s, there was the VELA program, satellite program, that was aimed at detecting gamma ray flashes from nuclear explosions by the Soviets above the atmosphere. There was a ban on such explosions, but you have to verify that they're fulfilling their commitment to that treaty. Those satellites went up and started detecting every day or two a gamma ray flash coming up. At first, I'm sure there was a lot of alarm in Washington, D.C., but then soon afterwards, since the events kept coming, they realized that they're coming from the universe at large. And it ended up being gamma ray bursts that we now know that occur once a day in the universe at large, and they originate from, the long duration gamma ray bursts originate from massive stars that consume their nuclear fuel, and then their core collapses to a black hole. And in the process of collapsing, if there is some rotation to the progenitor star, then the material ends up swirling around the black hole before it enters into the event horizon. And while it's doing so, there are often two jets of very fast material ejected perpendicular to the disk of rotating material. And those jets drill a hole in the envelope of the host star, the parent star. And you see them, if you happen to be aligned with the axis of a jet, you would see it as a flash of gamma rays. That's remarkable. We're seeing the birth sites of black holes from the edge of the universe. And those are the gamma ray flashes discovered by US government satellites that were monitoring whether the Russians, the Soviets, are fulfilling their commitment to the nuclear treaty of not exploding atomic weapons above the atmosphere. Another example that I bring from my experience is the discovery of interstellar meteors. I was involved in several of those. They were based on a catalog compiled by NASA based on data from US government satellites. And once again, in this case, the mainstream of comet experts or meteor experts, they are resisting the government data. My paper was blocked initially because they argued we don't believe the U.S. government. And then I had to reach out to the U.S. Space Command through the White House. And that ended up in an official letter. It took 3 years for the letter to be written by the U.S. Space Command. Official letter to NASA, which said, indeed, this interstellar This object, this meteor from 2014, had a speed that exceeded the escape speed from the solar system, and therefore it was interstellar in origin at the 99.999% confidence. And then my paper got published, and I led an expedition, and there would be a Netflix documentary providing more details on this expedition and how we recovered materials and analyzed them. But that's, you know, that's the way science is done. And why would gatekeepers be so obsessed with blocking the path of innovative research? You know, it's really, to me, it's really surprising given that all we know about the history of science.
1: The strange thing about the Vela satellites was that the U.S. government actually kept that classified. It's the only astronomical discovery yes. that I'm aware of that they actually kept classified for a time.
0: Right. And, you know, the same may be true about these, some of the materials retrieved from crash sites related to unidentified anomalous phenomena or other data that the government has. So, you know, they might not release it immediately because they are worried potentially about either impact to national security, or they might be worried about the implications to societal unrest. You know, the stock market may crash if the news breaks out that we are being visited. And so, you know, that's in case they have really something anomalous. In case it's all related to adversarial nations, they may be worried about the fact that the Congress will recognize that they're not doing their job. They cannot figure out some things, even though they're getting a lot of money, taxpayers' money. In both cases, this has to be resolved. And I think one has to look at all the data, including the classified data, and recommend a path forward. So if we're dealing with human-made technologies, my recommendation is to figure it out by building better sensors, better algorithms for identifying objects in the sky. That's what I'm doing within the Galileo project, and I'm happy to share everything I learned with Aero, as you were asking about. But if there is any indication that we're being visited by non-human, by products of non-human intelligence, then the issue is how to communicate it to the public in a way that will not cause societal disruption, that would bring us to a state of cooperation and adaptation to this reality that we live in. And so that's the challenge in that case. But in both cases, there needs to be community or a committee or a board, a group of people who reviews the data and advises the president of the United States, President Trump, on how to assess it and how to move forward, given what we know. And presumably, the most interesting data is classified. What we have seen so far in the two batches that were released, and more are to come, are videos, images, and documents that are not conclusive. You know, they, as we discussed before, they could be something unusual, but we don't know the distances to objects. Many of the details are redacted, and it's really difficult to assess what these objects are. And without that information, you know, we can claim these are UFOs, as we were talking about before, but it will not be very substantive. You know, it will be a matter of belief.
1: Ambiguity again. It's back. You can take this with like SETI. You know, you get a radio signal that might be of alien origin, but the chances of it being unambiguous, well, we haven't ever seen one that was unambiguous. So this is a problem that pervades everything in this.
0: Right. No, so I'm asked very often what would convince me beyond any doubt. And obviously it's a high resolution image, but we can actually get it. Or in fact, we may have it. I mean, the government may have it from satellites, because right now satellites image the ground with a resolution of a few inches, and they can read the license plate on a car, or they can tell where a gadget was made based on the images. So very high resolution images do exist, and we can in principle use them to monitor the motion of objects relative to patterns on the ground. So I would argue that in principle we can get evidence beyond any reasonable doubt from existing technologies being employed by the U.S. government. And whether such data exists or not remains to be seen. another conclusive piece of evidence is materials. Because if you give me more than 1 gram of materials, just like we had, you know, from the Pacific Ocean, that was an expedition that cost $1.5 million. We brought back 1/10 of a gram of molten droplets. That's it, 1/10 of a gram. We are able to do a lot of science with it and infer that, you know, we can tell that some of the material arrived from outside the solar system with high confidence right now. And therefore, if the U.S. government has some materials and they can give me more than a gram, I can very quickly assess through the laboratory of my colleague at Harvard, the Stein Jacobson, Professor Stein Jacobson, a world-renowned geochemist. We can very quickly assess whether it's interstellar, whether it came from outside the solar system or not. The question is whether the government has such data. And if it does, I'm saying it could be very conclusive.
1: It could be, or it could be ambiguous again. And they might come out and say, well, the reason that we haven't disclosed anything about this is because after studying it for 70 some odd years, we still don't know where it's from or what it
0: right.
1: is.
0: Right. But that depends on how much scientific work
2: was dedicated. RMB, och det är vi, MRS 90.5.

0: 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Ready? 1. Global warming has caused more violent weather worldwide. 2. The Earth is warmer today than in the last 1,000 years. 3. Carbon dioxide is dangerous pollution. If you said yes, you've been misled. Get the real answers at friendsofscience.org, then ask your MPs why they want to spend billions on global warming theories. That's friendsofscience.org.
1: Gillar du garage och soulful house? Ja, då ska du lyssna på Stomp varje lördag mellan 19 och 21 här på MRS. Den senaste och hetaste klubbmusiken mixat av mig, Håkan Andersson. Stomp lördag 19-21, MRS 90,5.
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0: You've been told about global warming, right? 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

0: today's episode, John is joined by Professor Avi Loeb. Avi Loeb is a Frank B. Byrd Jr. Professor of Science at Harvard University, Chair of Harvard's Department of Astronomy, Founding Director of Harvard's Black Hole Initiative, and Director of the Institute for Theory and Computation within the Harvard Smithsonian Center for Astrophysics. He also chairs the Advisory Committee for the Breakthrough Starshot Initiative, serves as a Science Theory Director for all initiatives of the Breakthrough Prize Foundation, as well as Chair of the Board on Physics and Astronomy of the National Academies. He is the author of 4 books and over 700 scientific papers. He is an elected fellow of the American Academy of Arts and Sciences, the American Physical Society, and the International Academy of Astronautics.
1: Dr. Avi Loeb, welcome back to the program.
2: Thanks for having me. It's a great pleasure to enter your event horizon. Even though, you know, they say that black holes are just like Vegas, what happens inside, they never comes out. But that's not strictly true of black holes. We know of Hawking radiation. And it's definitely not true of Vegas, because we have a Galileo Project Observatory there and we are getting data out of it.
1: You have it on top of the giant sphere, as I understand. Tell us about that.
2: You know, Timothée Chalamet, the actor, produced a promo video for his recent movie, Marty Supreme. And they lit up the sphere like a ping pong ball, because that's his role in the movie, ping pong player. And he stood on top of it. And they said he's the first person to be on top of sphere. And that's evidently not true, because you can see the Galileo Project Observatory units next to him when he stands on top of it. So we were there actually in June 2025, a few months before he went there.
1: Did you personally go up on top of the sphere?
2: Yes.
1: That would scare me. I'm not good with heights like that. But I do have to admit that for modern architectural work, sphere is pretty cool. It's pretty neat.
2: Yeah. Within a couple of years, I went from searching for materials at the bottom of the Pacific Ocean to placing an observatory on top of sphere. So it's really exciting to be a scientist these days.
1: Indeed. Now, speaking of the ocean floor, now we'll move to the Atlantic, because there's a new candidate, Polar IM, that appears to have been of sufficient speed to be another interstellar object, interstellar meteorite, that hit the South Atlantic. And
2: yes.
1: If you could give us an overview of that.
2: Yeah, that's quite exciting, because what happened, the story starts at 2:06 p.m. Eastern time, when a meteor exploded. There was a fireball above Boston, the Boston area, which released about 7% of the Hiroshima atomic bomb energy at an altitude of about 30 kilometers. And the remnants from that explosion probably ended up in the Cape Cod Bay. And we're talking about a meteoroid of 1.6 meters in diameter. Such impacts happen once every 2 months or so on the entire Earth. So we were very lucky here in the Boston area, except it was a cloudy day. So it was not easy to see the flash of light above the clouds. However, a weather satellite of NOAA, GOES-19, recorded that flash on a geosynchronous trajectory. And one could tell that this object was moving at 100 times the speed of sound. That's why it generated a blast wave, the way that supersonic planes do, or supersonic missiles do. And so this blast wave was heard all around the Boston area, and I was quite excited about it, and had a lot of interviews on television. And then I decided to check the parameters of this meteor explosion, and in the CNEOS database of NASA that records meteors, and indeed I found it there a day later. And in addition to it, I scrolled down and I saw that on April 1st, 2026, just a couple of months ago, there was another interesting meteor. And that one had mostly a velocity that is along the rotation axis of Earth of nearly 60 kilometers per second. And I immediately recognized that's above the escape speed from the solar system in the vicinity of Earth, which is 42 kilometers per second. And since the velocity component, the dominant one, was in the polar direction, which is almost perpendicular, it's misaligned by 23.4 degrees from being perpendicular to the orbit of the Earth around the Sun. So there is not much of a correction that needs to be applied as a result of the motion of the Earth around the Sun in order to transform that velocity to the Sun's frame of reference. And so I realized it's most likely interstellar without doing any calculation, just because its dominant velocity component was in the polar direction. And I immediately contacted my postdoctoral fellow, Richard Cloet, and he had a whole setup designed months ago for inferring the parameters of candidates for interstellar meteors, because we wrote a paper about it several months ago. And so he immediately processed the data and confirmed that this is the most robust, statistically significant meteor of interstellar origin in the CNUS database. And so within a couple of days, we wrote the paper that by now is submitted for publication. We completed it last night, and I was very excited because these interstellar meteors are not common. And this one is the most significant because the quality of the data right now is much better than it was a decade ago. For example, we went to the Pacific Ocean after the interstellar meteor that was spotted in 2014. And back then, the data was not of the same quality as it is now. How do we know that? Because right now we can compare to ground-based observations, and there was an analysis last year that indicated that the error budget is very small between what we record from independent data sets on Earth compared to the satellite data provided by the U.S. government in the CNEOS database. Those satellites are monitoring the Earth in order to look, for example, for ballistic missiles of the type that were launched from Iran, and they are serving a national security purpose. But every now and then they detect the fireball from a rock or some object that collides with Earth, and they release that to the scientific community in the CNUS database. And we can tell that the data is of very high quality. In fact, the 2025 study calibrated the uncertainties based on the difference between ground-based observations by astronomers that are open data and the U.S. government data. So we have good confidence in the statistical errors. And based on those, we can say that this polar interstellar meteor, the way I decided to call it yesterday, is very likely to not be bound by gravity to the Sun. We ran a million Monte Carlo simulations within the uncertainties of the data and found none to be bound by gravity to the Sun. So we can say with a 99.99 3 × 9 = 7% that it is interstellar with great confidence. That is the most robust candidate. It landed off east from the coast of Argentina in the Atlantic, and it exploded at an altitude of 90 kilometers. It was roughly half a meter in diameter, 150 kilograms, based on the impact energy and the impact speed. The speed was about 68 kilometers per second, very high. The impact energy was just 0.09 kiloton of TNT, which is half a percent of the Hiroshima atomic bomb energy. So it's not really very significant, but nevertheless, it's interstellar. I did a calculation this morning about the prospects for conducting an expedition there, and they're not good because the ocean floor is 5 kilometers deep. This object was about a tenth of the mass of IM-1, the interstellar meteor that we went after in the Pacific Ocean, much less debris. And also it was, because it exploded at 90 kilometer altitude, the strong field, the region where the material spread as a result of the explosion is hundreds of kilometers in length. So it's really very unlikely to find anything by going there. But statistically speaking, it's a very likely candidate. I'm really thrilled at this discovery. So we keep finding those interstellar meteors, and hopefully one of them will land on the ground, so that it would be much easier for us to find the materials. From the Pacific Ocean expedition, we brought back 850 spherules, Molten droplets, out of which 10% had a very unusual chemical composition that has an elevated abundances of beryllium, lanthanum, uranium by a factor of up to 1,000 relative to solar system materials. We also did a very recent analysis of isotopes that indicates that this small fraction of the molten droplets must be at very high confidence from outside the solar system. And more on that is to come in the future.
1: It's interesting because that composition, what struck me about it, is it does not look like a solar system meteorite. It doesn't look, that's not the metals that you see. You know, you do, but not in these abundances. And it's interesting because, you know, what causes that? What is the origin of an interstellar object? I wanted to ask you a question regarding abundances. So we're seeing IM-1, IM-2, now polar IM. We're seeing what present themselves as interstellar meteorite landing on Earth. Well, small objects are a lot more numerous than large ones. And we have three, you know, examples so far, probably more coming quickly, of interstellar objects, large ones. That must mean that this galaxy is pervaded with meteorites.
2: Right.
1: Everywhere that have been tossed out. So what do you think the abundances are looking like based on these three? How often does an interstellar meteor hit the Earth's atmosphere?
2: Well, we have another one that we spotted from 2022. So I would say on a half a meter scale, every few years there is one. As you go down in mass, the number grows inversely proportional to the mass of the object. So if you're dealing with, let's say, instead of a ton, you're dealing with 100 kilogram, there should be 10 times more. If you're dealing with 10 kilogram objects, there should be 100 times more, and so forth. And conversely, if you were to go to more massive objects, then you have fewer of them, they're more rare. But that's roughly the rate that we see. And turns out that if you extrapolate it all the way to dust particles that originate in the interstellar medium, it follows roughly a power law distribution, with the numbers being proportional to the inverse of the mass, roughly speaking. So that's a rule of thumb if you wanted to forecast how many small ones would we see. Now, small ones burn up in the Earth's atmosphere. On the other hand, on the moon, there is no atmosphere, so they collect on the moon. So in principle, putting a detector for interstellar objects on the moon would make a lot of sense for small objects, because there would be a lot of them and they would not burn up in the atmosphere before they hit the ground. And in fact, the Artemis II astronauts noticed the six flashes of light as they were hovering above the dark side of the moon, and they took a lot of thousands of images with their cameras off the moon. So I can imagine placing a scientific observatory that would monitor the impacts by interstellar objects on the moon, that would be far more informative about the fluxes, simply because the atmosphere doesn't burn these small objects up.
1: What's interesting about it is that the lunar surface is the only other place in the solar system where we have actually recovered accidentally a meteorite. There was a small fragment of a carbonaceous chondrite in the Apollo lunar soil samples. So that's proof of concept that you could go there and you would have a smorgasbord of the solar system and perhaps beyond just sitting there waiting for you.
2: Definitely. The moon is a museum. It collects everything that impacts it, that impacted it over the past few billion years. And it's an opportunity for us to search also for technological relics in addition to rocks. And that's what I'm particularly excited about. So maybe we will find under the dust some archaeological findings from extraterrestrial technological civilizations. Who knows? We might find some spacecraft buried under the dust. Now, the moon is covered with a thick layer of dust, about a meter or so, due to all of these impacts that shatter the rock there. And since there is no liquid water, no atmosphere, the rock is very sharp. So it's sort of like if you were to go there, it's like being surrounded by asbestos dust, very sharp, and it's quite dangerous. Another risk that is not often discussed, aside from cosmic rays hitting your body, you know, which is a major health risk. I wouldn't advise anyone to go for more than a few years to the moon, because the damage caused by cosmic rays can basically kill you. But another risk is, of course, impacts by tiny micrometeorites, because they move, those micrometeorites, at speeds of tens of kilometers per second. That's a factor of 100 or so relative to the speed of a bullet from a rifle. Okay, so just imagine these tiny bullets that can hit you, because there is no protective layer of an atmosphere above you that will burn them up. If your body happens to be hit by such a micrometeorite, it's worse than being hit by a bullet, and it will pierce through your body and you're dead. Now, the chance is not high unless you deal with micrometeorites that are less than a millimeter, or maybe a tenth of a millimeter in size. Only then, maybe once per decade, the cross-sectional area of the human body will intercept one with a high likelihood. Otherwise, the chance of being hit by a major fragment is not significant, but it's a Russian roulette that is not often discussed. And therefore, I would advise young people who are inspired to go to the moon to take that into consideration. The moon sounds like the Wild West. It's virgin territory that we can occupy. And it sounds like the American dream, you know, like the settlers and the American pioneers. But it's much more hostile for life than the American Wild West was. And, you know, in addition to the health risks that I mentioned, obviously the low gravity is also a problem, because the human body loses about 1.5% of the bone mass in it per month. If you do the health risks that I mentioned, obviously the low gravity is also a problem, because the human body loses about 1.5% of the bone.

0: you know, where they can rejuvenate their body by artificial gravity. I can imagine those health clubs having a rotating cylinder where you sit and feel the push of the centrifugal force that would feel just like gravity against the wall. And that would allow you to rejuvenate the bone mass of your body. So long-term residents will have to spend frequently time within these health centers, because otherwise they would lose their bone mass.
1: Yes, but we have proof concept there too as well, because of the famous carnival rides that spin and you can feel the centrifugal force and so we have proof of concept that can be done.
0: I mean, another thing that is not appreciated is the fact that on Earth, oil was found dating back to 3.2 billion years ago. And in very ancient sediments under ancient oceans that existed on Earth. So algae and bacteria that were in these ancient oceans settled down and they ended up making oil that we can find from 3.2 billion years ago. And it turns out there was water on Mars at that time. So you imagine similar processes, because Mars was quite similar to Earth early on. It had an atmosphere. It had the liquid water on the surface in the form of oceans, lakes, rivers. So that would mean that there should be oil under the ground on Mars. So we should contemplate drilling if we ever go there. And one reason for drilling is not so much to use the oil for power, because for that you need to burn it with oxygen that is not abundant. You will need to generate oxygen. But more importantly, finding oil on Mars would allow us to trace back how early life started forming on Mars and whether life was the same as life on Earth. And if it turns out to be the same, then maybe we have the same ancestry and life on Earth was initiated by very tiny astronauts, microbes, that traveled to Earth on Martian rocks. And the reason I say that is because Mars is a smaller body, so it cooled earlier, before Earth, and the conditions for life were established on Mars before they were on Earth, in terms of temperature being low enough for the chemistry of life as we know it in liquid water. So it may be that we are all Martians, and when Elon Musk says he wants to go back there, it's like an adult wishing to go back to their childhood home. But Elon also says that he would like to die there, not upon impact. And this is something I cannot resonate with, because, you know, it's such a terrible place to live in compared to Earth. And it's sort of like saying, you know, humanity needs to have multiple planets. So it's like you saying, I have a home, a house, but, you know, it could suffer from some catastrophe, and therefore I will purchase a second home for safety, and you decide to purchase the second home in the South Pole. That's not a good practice. And it makes more sense to, in my opinion, to build a habitat in space that accommodates humans than to go to a rock that has much worse conditions than our rock. And if we just become a little more ambitious, I think we can establish better conditions than we have on Mars on an artificial spacecraft, which I call a NOAAC spaceship. You know, it's sort of the ultimate vehicle that could save life from any catastrophe here on Earth.
1: You also have the benefit of space habitat of exactly what we were talking about. It's easy to spin it. You know, this is the idea of the great Gerard K. O'Neill, the O'Neill cylinder, where you've got this spinning cylinder with people living on the inner surface of it. And it's great for manufacturing. I believe that Jeff Bezos has pointed that out. That
0: So the only thing we are missing is inspiration or encouragement to do it. And right now, you know, the space exploration benefits from a budget that is 100 times smaller than the military budgets worldwide, which, you know, is end up being $2.4 trillion. Just the U.S. spends nearly $1 trillion on defense in 2026. Now, how would the priorities change? You know, right now we are investing 99% in military

0: budgets versus 1% in space exploration. But I would recommend doing 50-50. And how would that happen? Well, if we identify alien technology visiting us, we would realize that someone else did it because they arrived at our backyard. And we would be, first of all, worried about any potential threat. So there will be the issue of planetary defense, and we would need to invest in space to protect the Earth against any risks. And the second thing is that given that they managed to do that, it means that it's feasible and we would be inspired to do it ourselves and visit their backyard. And so my hope is that discovering alien technology in the inner solar system would inspire humanity to invest a similar quantities of money in space exploration as it does in military budgets. And that means, you know, $1 trillion a year. And just imagine what we can do within the next decade with $1 trillion a year in space exploration. It will be the Manhattan Project on steroids. There would be the best architects, engineers, technologists, scientists engaged in creating spacecraft that change completely our sense of priorities. So I don't expect that to come out of a necessity here on Earth. I expect that to come out of a recognition that there is a threat from space that is different than meteors. You know, we realized the dinosaurs were killed 66 million years ago by the impact of an asteroid the size of Manhattan Island. That's one motivation for us to look up. But a future motivation that could change everything would be recognizing that not only rocks exist out there, there might be technological objects as well. You know, that's my main complaint against comet experts. I say they are behaving just like AI systems, and the quality of the assessments of AI systems reflect their training data set. That's why we are investing, the US is investing $700 billion this year in 2026 in data centers. You may ask, why so much money? Well, because you want to improve the training data set of the AI system so they can be more intelligent. And when I look at the comet experts, their training data set was just based on rocks, either rocks or icebergs. That's what they studied for decades. And all I'm telling them is, please expand your training data set also to space objects that were manufactured by us. So they refused to do that. And of course, we know about the situations where they got it wrong. For example, on January 2nd, 2025, there was a near-Earth object that was given a name of an asteroid by the Minor Planet Center. Only later, they recognized that, in fact, it's the Tesla Roadster car that was launched by SpaceX in 2018. And then they said, oh, yeah, it's not a rock, it's a star, it's a car. And they removed it from their catalog because they don't want the catalog to include cars. And then most recently, just a few days ago, I was a co-author on a paper where there is an object that was cataloged as a dark comet. Dark comets are a class of objects that cannot be easily classified as either rocks or icebergs. In other words, they are not behaving like asteroids, but at the same time not behaving like comets. On the one hand, they show non-gravitational acceleration like comets do, but comets acquire that from the rocket effect. When they outgas, there is a push in the opposite direction, conservation of momentum that is pushing them, just like a jet plane that is throwing gas backwards and then moving forward. So a comet is driven by outgassing, and these objects do not show any trace of a cometary tail or a coma around them. But nevertheless, they have non-gravitational acceleration, and that is puzzling. So they are being labeled as dark comet. In other words, they are behaving like comets, but they don't show the signatures of a comet. And the problem with doing that is that it gives the impression that the comet experts really understand these objects because they're really comets. It's just like going to the zoo and you are an expert on zebras and you notice an elephant and then you call the elephant a zebra without stripes. as if you are still an expert on the elephant, just because you call it a zebra without stripes and your expertise is zebras. And what I'm arguing is that you should not call it a dark comet. You should say it's an object that I don't fully understand. Okay? And there is a big difference, because we found that one of the dark comets is actually, it follows the same trajectory as Phobos 1 within small deviations. That was a Soviet spacecraft, a failed mission as a result of a faulty command that was sent to it. It lost its lock on the sun and then lost its battery power, and this mission was lost. And it turns out that Phobos 1, this mission from 1988, is followed exactly the path of this dark comet. And the amazing thing is that this is not just an academic question about the nature of this object, because the Japanese JAXA, the space agency, is planning to land on this object in July 2031. That's the beauty of science. So they will land on it. You know, how incredible would it be? Because they would expect, the whole reason they want to land on it is because they figured it's from data collected last year. And that data by the best observatories on Earth, you know, indicating that it has a very high albedo, a reflectance of 50%. It reflects half of the sunlight, you know, so it's very shiny. And also they infer that its size is 11 plus or minus 2 meters, roughly the size of a spacecraft. So then they said, that's a small object. We've never visited a small object like that, shiny. And moreover, you know, it looks like it's a dark comet. It has non-gravitational acceleration, and nevertheless, there is no cometary tail. So let's visit it. Let's land on it. And we will understand the outgassing from this object that is a dark comet. And I say, great, go ahead and do it. And when you land on it and you see made in Russia or the Soviet Union, please tell us. And that would be a wonderful lesson learned by comet experts. And I don't understand why they keep insisting on denying the identification of technological relics. And the reason I say that is because, you know, Oumuamua also showed non-gravitational acceleration without any cometary outgassing. And I argue that it's technological. And of course, I was immediately attacked, even personally, more recently. And the mainstream of comet experts decided Oumuamua is a dark comet. They decided that last year. And so the whole idea of a dark comet was built around Oumuamua being one of them. And the question is, if we find that this dark comet ends up being Phobos 1, would it convince those comet experts that they should step back and reevaluate their position about dark comets? Because apparently they're not getting it right.
1: Phobos 1 was lost because a command was sent by a single engineer that omitted a hyphen.
0: Yes.
1: And it lost its lock on the sun because it had no idea what to do with that.
0: Yes, exactly. It's amazing. You know, it's a bureaucratic or clerical error. But the point of the matter is, the same can happen to an alien civilization. Just imagine an alien. We think, oh, they're extremely smart, but they might have made the mistakes every now and then. Suppose they forgot a hyphen, and then we have such a vehicle, you know, entering the inner solar system. And of course, the comet experts will immediately declare it as a dark comet. And this time we would not even have anything to compare it against, because it was not manufactured by humans. We, you know, in Phobos 1, at least we know what humans launched, so we can make the association. So in that case, you know, if we see something like Oumuamua, how would we know that it's a dark comet or a spacecraft unless we land on it or come close to it? So that, you know, I think it will be an interesting teaching moment for the community of experts. But, you know, I don't expect much from them, because, you know, once we see another object like Oumuamua, suppose we land on it or come close to it and it turns out to be technological, then everyone would say, yes, this is true, but the original Oumuamua was not. So, you know, there was nothing really unexpected, because we thought that these things are possible in the past. And but they will forget all the scrutiny that they gave to this notion over the years and that I had to fight against. My hope is that we can be smarter. And by the way, there is this notion that science always finds the truth because science should be based on data and evidence. So this is a very naive view of science because science is done by scientists. And if scientists decide that they know the answer in advance, they also decide that no more data needs to be collected. So if they say something is a dark comet, case closed, you would never know that they are wrong. And very often in science, you find situations where discoveries are not made because of prejudice and because resources are not allocated for the work. For example, right now, the mainstream of astronomy wishes to build the Habitable World Observatory. That's a space telescope that will cost more than $10 billion and will be built within a couple of decades. And the reason, the argument is that microbes are very common, probably much more common than intelligent beings. So let's invest this money only in that direction, search for the chemical fingerprints of microbes in the atmospheres of exoplanets. And then, of course, they might be far more abundant, but the signatures are very subtle and difficult to detect. That's why it costs so much money. And even if there are fewer intelligent beings, they might produce technological signatures that are easier to detect. And that's missed by the mainstream. And my point is also when you do, you go on a blind date of interstellar proportions, you should aim high, not low. At least when I dated, when I went on blind dates before I met my wife, you know, I wasn't looking for the most common mediocre dating partner for a simple reason, because I wanted to learn something new from partners that are more intelligent than I am. Okay, and I met my wife this way. And so if we find an advanced technological civilization that is more accomplished than we are, you know, it will bring us to a better place. If we find microbes, obviously we would feel superior. Elon Musk can still claim that he is the most accomplished space entrepreneur since the Big Bang. But whether that's the truth or not will not be known because we invested zero federal funding in the search for technological signatures and more than $10 billion in the search for microbes. So obviously, you will not find something that you're not seeking. And so, you know, my general point is that humans are very good at fooling themselves by wishful thinking. So they have a limited training data set and they convince themselves that this is the big picture. So for example, we know a lot about the Earth. So we convince ourselves that the Earth is the center of the universe. You know, just like my daughters, when they were young, they were at home and they thought that they're at the center of the world because attention was given just to them when they were infants. But then when they left home to go to the kindergarten, they found many other kids that are just like them. We haven't done that. And we haven't put effort in the direction of searching for things like us. Right now, we're searching for microbes. And, you know, that will take decades and we might not find. And even if we find them, it will not educate us about the residents in our street that are similar to us that we can learn from. You know, there are billions of Earth-Sun analogs in the Milky Way galaxy. And most of the houses that resemble ours, you know, most of them formed billions of years before the Earth-Sun system. So there was plenty of time for Voyager-like spacecraft, you know, technologies of the 1970s to cross the entire Milky Way galaxy. It takes less than a billion years. There was plenty of time for their probes to arrive to our backyard. We just need to look out, and somehow this is not a priority right now within the mainstream of the astronomy community.
1: Now, Dr. Loeb, ever since Oumuamua, you know, the whole bizarre process that surrounded that, where the scientific hypotheses that were coming out were going further and further out into orbit because nobody could explain this. And there was one thing that struck me, and I wanted to get your views on it, because I'm sure you're aware of this, is that we have the Vera Rubin telescope online now doing its surveys. What are the implications if it surveys for a decade, as is planned, and probably well beyond that, I'm sure? and we never see another Oumuamua, what would that mean?
0: Well, that would be very puzzling. The other thing that was already puzzling is that 3i Atlas arrived in the plane of the planets around the sun to within 5 degrees, with a chance of 1 in 500. And we should see hundreds of objects like 3i Atlas at different inclinations relative to the ecliptic. If we don't see that, it would be really surprising. Why are we detecting these quite unusual anomalous objects? I can imagine a lot of possible reasons. You know, something of the size of 3i Atlas, even if it's an iceberg, it can serve an important purpose for another civilization if it wants to do a reconnaissance mission of the inner part of the solar system. Even if it looks like an iceberg, you know, that's like a Trojan horse looking very innocent from the outside, but we don't know what's inside. It could serve a purpose, and you could take a hitchhike on such an object. In fact, we can use interstellar object to seed the Milky Way galaxy with life. Just imagine, I'm writing a paper right now with a student of mine on the possibility of designing a capsule that will cross the path of an interstellar object like 3i Atlas and collide with it and end up inside of it and maintain life inside the capsule, such that when this object carries the capsule to another star, it releases these forms of life, just like the dandelion flower releases seeds that are landing on fertile ground. So if the release takes place in the habitable region of another star, it could potentially fertilize planets over there. And of course, the way to tell that you arrive at the habitable region around the star is by the surface temperature of the object, which is illuminated by the starlight. You know, in interstellar space, the typical temperature would be of the order of a few degrees, 10 degrees above absolute zero. But when you enter the habitable zone around the star, the temperature would rise to 300 degrees Kelvin above absolute zero. So if you put a probe that tells you whether you got close, and this probe triggers the spread of the seeds of life as we know it, then you can, in principle, establish direct panspermia, in other words, spreading life throughout the galaxy on interstellar objects that already exist. Now, what's the benefit of 3i Atlas? It's moving faster than any probe that humanity ever launched. Just to give you an example, there were two probes on their way to Jupiter that 3i Atlas encountered, and on along its path, that were launched by the European Space Agency. They would get to Jupiter within you know, by 2030, 2031, and 3i Atlas passed Jupiter on Mars on March 2026, and it was just passing near these probes on its way. So just to show you how much faster it's moving. And so it will leave the solar system much before Voyager, that was, you know, the Voyager spacecraft that were launched back in the 1970s. So these interstellar objects offer us vehicles for free into interstellar space, and all we need is to put on them whatever technological setup we want, including the seeds of life, if we want to do it. In the past, we just contemplated sending spacecraft like Voyager out of the solar system, but maybe other civilizations were using those as Trojan horses. And the other thing to keep in mind is that even if they're completely natural and there was no intervention by a technological civilization, just by landing on such an object and bringing a scoop of material from it, or studying a scoop of material from it in situ, we can tell whether the building blocks of life exist around other stars. You know, the journey on such objects from another star, from the parent star, took billions of years. And the object arrives at our backyard. It's an amazing opportunity to examine it, examine the material, rather than build giant telescopes that look remotely at the atmospheres of exoplanets. This is a completely new frontier of astrobiology that is not appreciated, and I'm trying to advocate for it and I wonder if anyone is listening. You know, speaking about whether anyone is listening to what I write about, it was really striking last year because after 3i Atlas was discovered, I wrote several papers on the Loeb scale, meaning it's a new classification scale of interstellar objects, where zero means that it's a natural object, an iceberg or a rock, that poses no threat to humanity. And 10 means that we definitely have the evidence that it's technological, that could be a potential threat to humanity. And I argue that it's important to rank interstellar objects on this scale in order to assess how dangerous they are to humanity. Because, you know, even what we learned from September 11 is that even a low probability event could have huge societal implications and therefore should not be discarded. And that's the mistake that the intelligence agencies made. So when we see an object that we think very likely must be an iceberg, we should nevertheless collect data on it just to calibrate its rank on this scale so that we will not be surprised. And I thought that is an academic exercise. In fact, I even approached the International Astronomical Union, and I approached the United Nations, the Office of Outer Space, and I tried to convince them to establish a committee or a board that would deal with a protocol of how to respond to interstellar objects based on their ranking on the Loeb scale. And the response I got from this international organization, because this is an international problem, we're all in the same boat, you know, all residents of Earth, all Earthlings. The response was, you know, it will take us several years to get approval by our membership. So they basically dumped my initiative by bureaucratic viscosity. And, you know, there is not much hope from these bureaucratic organizations. But I was surprised to see at the end of 2025, there was a FOIA request to the CIA asking whether they have any mention of 3i Atlas in their records. And they responded, "We cannot deny nor confirm the existence of such records." And that to me indicates that they do have such records, because they could have just said, "We have nothing." And then around the same time, on December 19th, 2025, there was the summary of the year in Russia. It happened to be also the day when 3i Atlas came closest to Earth. And one of the journalists asked Vladimir Putin whether, what does he hear from his intelligence services? Is this a technological object or just an iceberg? And that was obviously a planted question, and Putin had a very detailed answer to it. And to me, that indicated that in many governments around the world, they did assess the potential risk from 3i Atlas. It's the first astronomical object, to my knowledge, that was discussed in governments. And in a way, they must have read what I wrote, advocating to do that. And I'm very glad that it was discussed. And I'm waiting for 4i Rubin. That's the next interstellar object that will likely be discovered by the Rubin Observatory in Chile. And let's see how anomalous it is.
1: Well, that's what you have to do. I mean, that's what the point of it is to, you know, look for anomalies and things that you don't know about.
0: Right.
1: And then we all know, you know, then we learn. And
0: Exactly. Yeah. So anomalies are the flag that can be used to gain new knowledge for us to identify things that we might be missing. And it's the I'm saying that from a sense of humility, because we can't be so proud of ourselves as, you know, to pretend to know the answer in advance. We have to allow nature to educate us, because our imagination is very limited. Even the imagination of Steven Spielberg, you know, there will be this movie coming out, the Disclosure Day. And yes. Obviously, he imagined something about it. But I also met him at when he got the honorary degree at Harvard. And he told me, "Abby, if you find anything, let me be the first one to know about it." Because he recognizes that nature is more imaginative than he is.
1: Now, I know you're not a big fan of science fiction movies, but will you turn out at the theater for that film, Disclosure?
0: Oh, definitely. I'm curious to see what he had in mind. I also a month ago was invited to a movie set, a filming set of a new movie, Sol Hershkowitz's Guide for Extraterrestrial Life, where the main character that is played by Brandon Routh, who played Superman actually in 2006, the main character is called Sol, and he has an encounter with extraterrestrials, with aliens, and he's very eager to speak with Professor Avi Loeb. So I appear in the script, and they asked me to play myself. So I went there, and there was a scene where I sit, and he keeps asking me questions, and I respond to that and explain things to him. And that was my first experience as an actor. I was actually paid as an actor, a minimum wage of an actor for that day. And it was a very interesting experience. I even improvised and gave some scientific content that they may use because they filmed it. And it was humbling for me to see how much interest there is. A couple of young fellows on the filming crew came and asked me for selfies, and they said that they keep monitoring my work. So I'm really happy to see that my work is inspiring. And even Jerry Bruckheimer wrote me a text afterwards. He's now working on a film related to unidentified anomalous phenomena. When he saw my post on medium.com about this experience that I had. And a year ago, I attended a conference where Margot Robbie approached me and said, are you Avi Loeb? And I really wanted to hear your talk, but I have to attend a wedding. And so she asked me to describe the Galileo project that I'm leading. And we spoke for 20 minutes. She was really eager and curious about it. And so there are lots of artists that are excited about the search for extraterrestrials. There is a sculptor, one of the most accomplished ones in the U.S., is called America's Rodin. His name is Greg Wyatt. He donated the two bronze sculptures of Galileo Galilei to my office and 51 watercolors. And now he is finishing another bronze sculpture that hopefully will arrive at my office within a few months. And also a sculpture that I produced, that he encouraged me to produce. He gave me the foundation, and I called it The Alien. And that will be my first bronze sculpture. So, you know, I have a lot of interaction with artists. There is actually a piece of art that you can see on my side here, which says, and that's by Peter Tooney, an artist in Florida, who sent it to me. It's a giant piece of art that I barely managed to carry into my office when the post office delivered it. And it says, history awaits. And that is in reference to the work that I'm doing. Hopefully, if we find something, it would make history.
1: Oh, it would be the most important event in history. You know, you find out unequivocally that you're not alone. And that that reframes the entire question.
0: But I should caution about that one thing, because, you know, we are now in the era where the Pentagon, in particular, the All Domain Anomaly Resolution Office, as well as the intelligence agencies, are releasing files, videos, images, data. And there is this tendency of some community of people to argue that anything that they don't understand must be aliens. And that's really dangerous, because some of the things they don't understand could be understood, you know, based on what we know in science. Just to give you two examples, okay? One example is the flashes of light that were reported by Buzz Aldrin. These are likely to be cosmic rays passing through his eyeballs. You know, there is Cherenkov radiation that is often observed when high-energy charged particles are passing through a medium like water. When they move faster than light, they generate the equivalent of a sonic boom when an object moves faster than the speed of sound in air. And this is an electromagnetic boom, and it's called Cherenkov radiation. And patients that are treated radiogenically, they are reporting about such experiences. And so it's just cosmic rays. There was a report by an astronaut named Carpenter in the mid-1960s about some snowflakes outside his space capsule. And these were understood later to be just frost particles as a result of the cooling system that was accompanying his capsule. Then there were these blue dots on the Kodak film of the cameras used by the Apollo mission astronauts on the surface of the moon. And I realized that some of these blue dots are outside the region that was exposed to the camera lens, and therefore they are also probably cosmic rays. And then I said, you know, if you consider the photographic plates that were taken back in the 1950s, you have to worry about the fact that they were exposed for a full hour. And if you do the calculation, you find that there should be about 60,000 cosmic ray impacts on each plate that could have generated transient points of light or streaks in those plates. 60,000 is a big number. And so when you claim that there are transient events that may be associated with satellites or alien spacecraft, you have to make sure that none of those that you're claiming might be cosmic rays. That's all I said. And you know, and the one of the papers that appeared about these transients argue that they are anti-correlated with the solar cycle, that when there are storms, geomagnetic storms from the sun, there are fewer of these transients, UFOs. And it's well understood that there are fewer cosmic ray impacts on Earth when there is solar activity, because the coronal mass ejection from the sun carries magnetic fields that basically push off the cosmic rays away from Earth. They sweep them out. And you would expect exactly that anti-correlation if some of the transients were cosmic rays. So all I said was, we have to take that into consideration. And immediately, a whole cohort of UFO believers started attacking me. And, you know, my point is, don't attack the messenger. The cosmic rays exist. We should not mistake UFOs for cosmic rays. Okay, that's a very simple point, and there is nothing in it to argue with. All you need to do is look at the specific transients you are talking about and make sure that they're not cosmic rays. That's all. But if you find an anti-correlation with the solar activity, I don't understand why the UFOs would be anti-correlated. What would be the logic for that? But I do understand why the cosmic rays would be anti-correlated, and that's what you see. So if you see the same behavior as cosmic rays, you have to worry about these, some of these transients being cosmic rays. And the second thing that I encountered was there was a beautiful viral video of a volcano in the Philippines that showed the a meteor impacting a region behind it, and then a source of white light coming out of roughly the same region in the opposite direction about 10 seconds later. And I did a simple calculation. You know, there are more than 10,000 communication satellites around the Earth, let's say 15,000 satellites altogether. And they go around the Earth every 90 minutes or so. So they go at least 10 times per day around the Earth. Okay, so every day you have more than 100,000 satellites crossing your sky simply because each one of them goes 10 times around the Earth in a day. So if you do the math, you realize, oh, it works out, because after 10 seconds, it's very likely that there would be within that field of view, a satellite coming out. And by chance, it happens to come out roughly from the same region. So it's this source of white light might be a satellite. And again, this made the angry astronaut even angrier. So all I can say is, you know, the problems of the angry astronaut should be solved by his therapist, not by me. And the same holds for anyone that refuses to think about the... Now, one argument that was made was, oh, it looks like there are clouds. Well, you have to understand that this volcano is at an elevation of 2.5 kilometers above sea level. It's above the clouds. The mountaintop is above the clouds. It's not a situation where you're at sea level and you see clouds that are above you. The mountain is above the clouds. So obviously, the satellite would appear above the clouds in such a situation. And moreover, you know, the numbers work out for, and actually the television crew who filmed this video, they observed this volcano for a long period of time, and they argue that it must be a satellite because they do see satellites. And astronomical observatories see satellites all the time. They appear as streaks or as point sources of light all the time because there are more than 10,000. These are like city lights. They reflect sunlight when they are not in the shadow of the Earth. So we have to recognize that some unusual phenomena can be explained. Okay, so if you are unable to explain something, it doesn't mean that this something is a UFO. Okay, you just have to accept the fact that there are explanations that you may not be aware of. We have to contemplate those explanations. If we know about them, we can't ignore cosmic rays. We can't ignore satellites. These are things that we know exist. And if we want to argue something is a UFO, we have to rule out the possibility that we're dealing with a cosmic ray or a satellite. But many people prefer, whenever they see something they don't understand, they would argue it's a UFO and attack whoever brings up scientific arguments to the contrary. And, you know, it's not my intent to argue with them. I'm just pointing out plausible explanations in this case.
1: The big problem, especially with that particular piece of footage, which admittedly that's spectacular, a meteorite falling behind an erupting volcano is pretty, that's a nice get as far as photography goes. And then, you know, a satellite passes by. My point is it doesn't matter what it was because it's ambiguous.
0: Right.
1: There's nothing there other than a light in the sky.
0: Yeah. What you need to see is that the object maneuvers. You need to see that the object behaves in ways that can otherwise not be explained as a human-made technology. That's what you need to be finding as the signature of a UFO. You can't just say, oh, there is a source of light that I don't understand, therefore it's a UFO. That's not good enough. And, you know, the other thing that I find from the other side of the spectrum of people, you know, there are people on both extremes that are completely unreasonable, and I get attacked by both of them. So another one claims that my analysis is a fraud. And the guy who claims that defines himself as a professor. He is calling himself on his YouTube channel, Professor Dave. Now, this guy doesn't even have a PhD, not to speak about the fact that he never held a professorship in his life. And then he puts a viral YouTube video to make money in which he makes anti-Semitic claims and distortions of the way I do my science just to be sufficiently provocative to attract attention. And my question is, who is the fraud? The person who calls himself a professor who never held an academic position of that stature? The person who he is attacking, who is a real professor doing real scientific work, published more than 1,000 scientific papers. I just published this week 2 scientific papers on the subjects we discussed. 2 this week. This guy didn't publish anything for decades. And he calls himself a professor and he claims that I'm fraud. Like, where are we? And, you know, these people should be completely sidelined. However, with social media, they get attention for no good reason, just because they're saying something controversial. And my approach is you're allowed to imagine things, to consider possibilities that are not within the mainstream. That's completely legitimate in the practice of science. We are doing it in the context of dark matter. We don't know the nature of dark matter. For decades, I have been involved in various proposals for the nature of dark matter that are outside of what we know, okay? And I feel completely comfortable to propose that Oumuamua was a technological object because we don't know it. We don't know whether it is or not, but we see anomalies. And we see another object 3 years later with the same telescope in Hawaii that behaved just like Oumuamua. It was pushed by the solar radiation pressure, and then we discovered that its spectrum was that of stainless steel. This object has the name 2020 SO, There is a Wikipedia page about it. You can read about it. It's an object that behaved just like Oumuamua, pushed away from the sun by the solar radiation pressure, turned out to be the upper stage of a lunar surveyor mission that NASA launched in 1966. So the same telescope in Hawaii detected Oumuamua and detected 2020 SO 3 years later. Both behaved similarly. They were pushed away from the sun by solar radiation pressure. And we know that one of them, 2020 SO, is definitely technological because we produced it. So Avi Loeb is asking, who produced Oumuamua? Is that a reason for Avi Loeb to be ridiculed by a guy that claims to be Professor Dave?
1: As somebody as a science fiction author, which is how all of this started, was I wrote some science fiction books. I get to speculate a little bit more, and I realized very early on that when you speculate about things like a von Neumann probe in the solar system, there is a bias, because if you put that inside the orbit of Mars, it gets too close to UFO. So even though there is no difference between a von Neumann probe out at Jupiter and one sitting on the moon, there is no difference, or in the Earth's atmosphere with you. So I was like, well, there's a bias there, and I identified a bias. But let me ask you this, Avi, because people are going to ask this. Have you been approached by Aero, the All-Domain Anomaly? You know, have you been approached for a consultation on matters of UAP by that government organization?
0: Not as of now. I should say that I will be happy to help government, because even if we end up not finding any extraterrestrial materials, evidence, data for some alien technology, I would feel that my time was not wasted, because I contributed to the national security, to the safety of the nation. And as an American citizen, I'm very proud to help the government figure things out. You know, it was embarrassing to notice the Chinese spy balloon that was shut down. And I'm sure the Chinese, have many more balloons. It's just like finding an ant in the kitchen, on the kitchen cabinet, and then you get alarmed because you realize there must be 1,000 more ants hiding from view. And so the Chinese must have laughed at us shooting down the balloon, because they said, what about the other 1,000 that are hovering elsewhere? So the point is that at the very least, you know, I will be helping government figure out things, and I would feel safer as a result. But if we end up finding 1 in a million objects to be of non-human made origin, that would be the biggest discovery ever made in science. And why would I think the government will be the first to notice that? Well, first of all, it's the day job of the intelligence agencies to monitor the sky all the time, the entire sky, whereas astronomers usually focus their telescopes on a small portion of the sky at any given time. That's even true of the Rubin Observatory. So they could miss an unusual object moving across. They would also miss materials from crash sites. And given the decades over which a lot of money was spent on defense in the US, it's quite possible that the unusual things were recovered, anomalies. And the government has a record of discovering things that astronomers do not know about. For example, in the late 1960s, there was the VELA program, satellite program, that was aimed at detecting gamma ray flashes from nuclear explosions by the Soviets above the atmosphere. There was a ban on such explosions, but you have to verify that they are fulfilling their commitment to that treaty. Those satellites went up and started detecting every day or two a gamma ray flash coming up. And at first, I'm sure there was a lot of alarm in Washington, D.C., but then soon afterwards, since the events kept coming, they realized that they're coming from the universe at large. And it ended up being gamma ray bursts that we now know that occur once a day in the universe at large, and they originate from, the long duration gamma ray bursts originate from massive stars that consume their nuclear fuel, and then their core collapses to a black hole. And in the process of collapsing, if there is some rotation to the progenitor star, then the material ends up swirling around the black hole before it enters into the event horizon. And while it's doing so, there are often two jets of very fast material ejected perpendicular to the disk of rotating material. And those jets drill a hole in the envelope of the host star, the parent star. And you see them, if you happen to be aligned with the axis of a jet, you would see it as a flash of gamma rays. That's remarkable. We're seeing the birth sites of black holes from the edge of the universe. And those are the gamma ray flashes discovered by U.S. government satellites that were monitoring whether the Russians, the Soviets, are fulfilling their commitment to the nuclear treaty of not exploding atomic weapons above the atmosphere. Another example that I bring from my experience is the discovery of interstellar meteors. I was involved in several of those. They were based on a catalog compiled by NASA based on data from U.S. government satellites. And once again, in this case, the mainstream of comet experts or meteor experts, they are resisting the government data. My paper was blocked initially because they argued we don't believe the U.S. government. And then I had to reach out to the U.S. Space Command through the White House. And that ended up in an official letter. It took 3 years for the letter to be written by the U.S. Space Command, official letter to NASA, which said, indeed, this interstellar, this object, this meteor from 2014 had a speed that exceeded the escape speed from the solar system, and therefore it was interstellar in origin at the 99.999% confidence. And then my paper got published, and I led an expedition, and there would be a Netflix documentary providing more details on this expedition and how we recovered materials and analyzed them. But that's the way science is done, and why would gatekeepers be so obsessed with blocking the path of innovative research? It's really surprising given that all we know about the history of science.
1: The strange thing about the Vela satellites was that the U.S. government actually kept that classified. It's the only astronomical discovery that I'm aware of that they actually kept classified for a time.
0: Right. And, the same may be true about some of the materials retrieved from crash sites related to unidentified anomalous phenomena or other data that the government has. So, they might not release it immediately because they're worried potentially about either impact to national security, or they might be worried about the implications to societal unrest. The stock market may crash if the news breaks out that we are being visited. And so, that's in case they have really something anomalous. In case it's all related to adversarial nations, they may be worried about the fact that the Congress will recognize that they're not doing their job. They cannot figure out some things, even though they're getting a lot of money, taxpayers' money. In both cases, this has to be resolved. And I think one has to look at all the data, including the classified data, and recommend a path forward. So if we're dealing with human-made technologies, my recommendation is to figure it out by building better sensors, better algorithms for identifying objects in the sky. That's what I'm doing within the Galileo project, and I'm happy to share everything I learned with Aero, as you were asking about. But if there is any indication that we're being visited by non-human, by products of non-human intelligence, then the issue is how to communicate it to the public in a way that will not cause societal disruption, that would bring us to a state of cooperation and adaptation to this reality that we live in. And so that's the challenge in that case. But in both cases, there needs to be community or a committee or a board, a group of people who reviews the data and advises the President of the United States, President Trump, on how to assess it and how to move forward, given what we know. And presumably, the most interesting data is classified. What we have seen so far in the two batches that were released, and more are to come, are videos, images, and documents that are not conclusive. You know, they, as we discussed before, they could be something unusual, but we don't know the distances to objects. Many of the details are redacted, and it's really difficult to assess what these objects are. And without that information, you know, we can claim these are UFOs, as we were talking about before, but it will not be very substantive. You know, it will be a matter of belief.
1: Ambiguity, again, it's back. You can take this with like SETI, you know, you get a radio signal that might be of alien origin, but the chances of it being unambiguous, well, we haven't ever seen one that was unambiguous. So this is a problem that pervades everything in this.
0: Right. No, so I'm asked very often what would convince me beyond any doubt. And obviously it's a high resolution image, but we can actually get it. Or in fact, we may have it. I mean, the government may have it from satellites, because right now satellites image the ground with a resolution of a few inches, and they can even read the license plate on a car, or they can tell where a gadget was made based on the images. So very high resolution images do exist, and we can in principle use them to monitor the motion of objects relative to patterns on the ground. So I would argue that in principle we can get evidence beyond any reasonable doubt from existing technologies being employed by the US government. And whether such data exists or not remains to be seen. Another conclusive piece of evidence is materials, because if you give me more than 1 gram of materials, just like we had, you know, from the Pacific Ocean, that was an expedition that cost $1.5 million. We brought back 1/10 of a gram of molten droplets. That's it, 1/10 of a gram. We are able to do a lot of science with it and infer that, you know, we can tell that some of the material arrived from outside the solar system with high confidence right now. And therefore, if the U.S. government has some materials and they can give me more than a gram, I can very quickly assess through the laboratory of my colleague at Harvard, Professor Stein Jacobson, a world-renowned geochemist. We can very quickly assess whether it's interstellar, whether it came from outside the solar system or not. The question is whether the government has such data. And if it does, I'm saying it could be very conclusive.
1: It could be, or it could be ambiguous again. And they might come out and say, well, the reason that we haven't disclosed anything about this is because after studying it for 70 some odd years, we still don't know where it's from or what it is.
0: Right. You know? But that depends on how much scientific work was dedicated to those. Another approach is, instead of obsessing with what happened in the past, you know, which we can never revisit because we can't go back in time, it would make much more sense to collect better data in the future. So if objects like that are hovering around the Earth, you know, first of all, if there are satellites of unknown origin around the Earth, they would have been noticed very quickly by the intelligence agencies, because we know pretty much the identity of every satellite launched by any foreign nation. That would be my guess, that the Director of National Intelligence would be immediately notified if there was a group of 100 satellites of unknown origin around the Earth. So the point is that nowadays things are being monitored very well. And even if in the 1950s, you can argue there could have been satellites and nobody would have noticed them except on photographic plates of the Palomar Sky Survey. Nowadays, we are not in that situation. And if you want to argue that these objects existed only back then and do not exist now, of course, that's a possibility. But, you know, just 70 years is not a very long time, cosmologically speaking. So you might expect the same objects that used to be there to still be around, and we would have noticed them. you know, also the Artemis astronauts didn't notice any unusual lights of UFOs around the moon. So arguing that the Apollo mission astronauts saw such things is implausible assertion, given that, you know, that was only half a century ago that these Apollo missions took place. So I would say the best path forward is to observe, get better data with better instruments, the best sensors we have right now. And that's the logic of the Galileo project that I'm leading. That should be as the Apollo missions took place. So I would say the best path forward is to observe, get better data with better instruments, the best sensors we have right now.

0: Yeah, in fact, we were discussing it just an hour ago in the Galileo project research team. We have some infrasound data from it. And as we build up our observatories, we'll have much better data on future events like that. Now, in terms of any unusual objects, I should say that right now in Las Vegas, we have three units separated by about 10 kilometers. One is on top of Sphere. We discussed it. Two others are in other locations. And that allows us to look at an object from different directions and triangulate. In other words, figure out the distance, velocity, and acceleration of the object in three dimensions, in position space, and three dimensions in velocity space, and three dimensions in acceleration space. So in principle, we can compare what we measure to human-made technologies like airplanes, balloons, drones, satellites, and check if there is any object that lies outside the performance envelope of human-made technologies. And so far, we haven't found any. We found some clouds that are behaving in unusual ways, but not real objects. Clouds are confusing, by the way, sometimes, even for artificial intelligence algorithms. I told my research team that if they notice anything unusual, they should call me in the middle of the night. And so far they haven't, but we are monitoring millions of objects. We are in the process of doing the best we can. And we are writing several papers on the method that we're using. And hopefully we'll see something if it exists. You know, these must be rare objects. And, you know, most of the objects that are in the sky are human-made or natural. The key is to separate the wheat from the chaff.
1: Well, given that it's Nevada, I'm sure the U.S. government is saying, okay, Area 51, we can't fly any of the secret aircraft we're developing anywhere near Avi's observatories.
0: They don't, because it's a bit far, actually, Area 51. But yeah. I don't have great hopes that Area 51 holds secrets about the non-human-made technologies, because my guess is that this is a place where human-made technologies at the cutting edge are being developed. That's based on everything I know about this place. I don't expect them to actually have knowledge of non-human-made technologies.
1: Or were developing out there, because the irony of Area 51 is that it's one of the most famous locations on Earth now because of culture. The cover is blown a long time ago on that facility. And I would imagine that they actually do the testing somewhere else at this.
0: Yeah, that's quite. And in fact, Representative Burleson asked the MITRE to disclose any involvement in UFO, UAP studies. We shall see. All I can say is that I gave, I appeared on, in a public presentation at the Munich Security Conference 2 years ago, and at the front row were two representatives from MITRE. I was talking about the Galileo project. Lockheed Martin may have some things of interest. We just don't know. And, personally, I'm just curious, and it's not about disclosing the information to the public as much as I would like to know the answer, if you ever invite me in the future for an interview and I know much more based on classified data, I will not answer your questions the way I do right now. You might think that that's a good sign. But personally, I just want to know, okay? And it's not about showing off. It's not about sharing and getting a lot of likes. Right now you find a lot of influencers. I call them science influencers. These are the Kardashians of science. These are people, people who are not practicing science, but they show off as if they are the authority because they talk about work done by others in an authoritative voice, okay? I should explain that Carl Sagan was not that because he actually was practicing science at the same time at a reduced level, but he was still a scientist. He was a junior faculty member of my department at Harvard University before he moved to Cornell when he didn't get tenure at Harvard. And he was

0: fundamentally a scientist that had some public outreach. But today what you find are people who are just influencers. They have a YouTube channel, they have a podcast, they have they write books, and their goal in life is to get as many likes as possible. So how do you tell them apart from practicing scientists like myself? They will always go where the wind blows. They will always try to follow what the narrative advocated by popular demand, because they want to get as many likes as possible. Whereas I am not after that. As we discussed before, I get attacked from both sides. Why am I getting attacked? Because I'm not trying to satisfy the wishes of anyone. If I think that something could be cosmic rays or could be a satellite, I say it. I'm not gauging how popular the idea is among my fans. This is not my goal. My goal is to understand nature, to understand our cosmic neighborhood. So I'm a practicing scientist. I write scientific papers. And the main difference between me and someone who is an influencer is that when the subject becomes popular, that influencer will write a book about it. Take me to your leader, and we'll try to gain a bestseller status for the book by appealing to a popular view. The point is, you should not be fooled by that, because the whole goal of the activity of an influencer is to be liked. That's the entire motivation. And that means that that influencer may be wrong when the popular view is wrong and right when the popular view is right. But you cannot trust that person to bring you to the promised land, because that person will go to anywhere the wind blows, not necessarily leading to the promised land, which is the truth about the physical reality. And for me, what matters is, what is the truth about the physical reality? So when the subject of UAP is not popular, or when the possibility that an interstellar object may be technological is not popular, I still advocate for it, irrespective of what people around me say. And if I see something that is not a UFO, I would say that. I don't care about how many likes I get from both sides of the spectrum. They can hate me as much as they want. I am just trying to do to the best of my ability the job of following the evidence and explaining it in terms of things that are potentially possible, okay? And then with more evidence, it will become clear whether I'm right or wrong, but I'm not afraid of being wrong. Whereas an influencer is very afraid of being not liked. The other difference from an influencer is, because I'm playing in the field and not sitting on the bench looking at what the players are doing, since I'm in the field, I can score a goal. Neil deGrasse Tyson cannot score a goal. He's not in the field. He's not doing any research. It's just talking about what other people are doing.
1: The key that I found, obviously, was have the scientists speak for themselves that are doing the work, and invite them on and have them explain it. Let them be the influencer.
0: Right.
1: And that was my approach to it, because
0: that's perfectly fine, as long as we understand that scientists are humans.
1: Sure.
0: They make mistakes, but at least, you know, they are the ones doing the craft. You know, so you should listen to them, because they are just like the players in the field, whereas the others are using the work of the scientists to gain some attention, to get money out of social media. You know, I don't make any money out of my daily posts on Medium.com. It's not my objective. I'm using Medium.com, and I have more than 150,000 followers. I'm using it as a place where I can write about my research and get the public enticed with how science is done. That's the only reason. And when I'm being attacked, or I just don't play that ball game. You know, if I don't engage in mud wrestling, because it gets everyone dirty. So I just ignore those people who attack me personally and move on and do my work.
1: Now, I think that the most important thing to do right now, which is the reason I'm here, is to document the scientists. And what drove me to this, Dr. Loeb, is that there are very, very, very few interviews of Albert Einstein out there. Very few, and they're all terrible. you know, they didn't dig in. They didn't dig in and really, you know, get some in-depth questions about general relativity and the things that I wanted to hear. Right. So I'm just documenting to make sure that it's there.
0: By the way, it's extremely important now in the age of AI. I can tell you my experience. When I write an essay, I do some research into the facts just, you know, to substantiate. I give links to some of the facts that I mentioned. And I do this research and write my essay. But after I write my essay, there is no point in asking AI any question about what I wrote about. Because if I do that, the AI is referencing me. He says, Avi Loeb said that in answer to my question. So within seconds, the current AI systems are learning from what they find on the internet. And what this means is that it's really important to document, as you're doing, the way science is done, because then we can train AI systems on the way science is done and allow AI to help us do science. I should say I'm struck in recent months, I have a number of postdocs and students that I'm working with. And, you know, the kind of tasks that I would give a student that would take several months, if I give it now to a postdoc that has the latest version of Claude or ChatGPT, they accomplish the task within a matter of hours. And that's remarkable because there are versions of AI that can actually write the code, do the calculations, make the plots, and produce a paper. And it's really important to verify that the AI is not hallucinating, to check it. But all the difficult work of, you know, writing the code, making the plots, writing the paper, you know, that used to take weeks upon weeks, you know, is now taking a matter of hours. And in addition, it gives me the sense that these postdocs are suddenly much more intelligent because they can produce insights that I immediately recognize based on my experience that I would come up with, but I know that these postdocs would never come up with. And when I see those sparks of ingenuity coming out of them, and I know they couldn't have thought about it on their own because I've interacted with, you know, hundreds of postdocs throughout my career. I wrote more than 1,000 scientific papers. I know the material. They would never come up with these insights unless they were interacting with a high-level AI right now. So already AI is making a big change to how science is done, but humans are still needed. Because if you just rely on AI, very often it makes mistakes. I've seen that many times. Even in the write-up of papers, it makes mistakes. It hallucinates references. And the archive where preprints are being posted announced a new rule now that if hallucinated references are found in the paper submitted by someone, that someone will be banned from submitting additional papers in the future for another year. And, you know, that's a very severe punishment, but it's very much appropriate because we don't want the literature, the scientific literature, to be littered with hallucinated. Big challenge for journals now because there are many more papers being written, presumably by AI agents, and it's also a big challenge for the classroom because how do we evaluate students? We have to educate students to think critically. That's more important than giving them the information. And that used to be the task of classes, to give information to the students. But now they can get the information very quickly through AI. However, I noticed that the raw cognitive abilities of students or postdocs are in decline. Those that engage with AI all the time, they rely on the AI to think for them and they become dumber. So I'm really worried about people getting dumber as a result of their dependency on AI. And I think the important role that education can have is to teach people how to think critically and use the AI, of course, for accomplishing tasks, but always think on their own independently of the AI.
1: Now, there's also the problem, Dr. Loeb, of the science influencers, because now we have, both of us have had digital clones.
0: Oh.
1: We didn't put out there. Now, I will note that the clock behind you is correctly moving. And number two, tell everybody where they find your real YouTube channel.
0: Right. So I decided that to establish my own YouTube channel after, in November 2025, several creators established fake AI generated YouTube channels in my name, speaking in my voice and in my image. I initially ignored those because I said, well, people, you know, the viewers are intelligent enough to tell the difference. But then, so that was November 2025. And in January 2026, an 82-year-old woman came to my office at Harvard, and she said, my name is Abby Rockefeller. I'm the daughter of David Rockefeller. And I have to tell you about a frustrating experience. I saw a video of you, and it was extremely appealing, and I was very excited about the content. And then I reached out to my entire friends group and encouraged them to watch the video about you, of you. And one of them told me that it was fake, AI generated. And that frustrated me a lot, because not only was I fooled to believe in the content and the content was false, but also I made a fool of myself by contacting other people. And her visit shocked me and convinced me that I should establish my own YouTube channel, which I have by now for about 4 months. And I have about 40,000 followers. I hope more will join. It's on YouTube. It's called Professor Avi Loeb YouTube channel. And once we get to 100,000 subscribers, we will be able to remove all these fake YouTube channels. I mean, the reason they created those is because they got a few million views within a few days, just taking advantage of my fame. And, you know, these people wanted to make some money, and they didn't care much about the misinformation carried in my name. So I see that as a big danger for the future, because the audience would have a hard time, just like Abby Rockefeller had, in gauging whether future videos are real or not, because the quality of those videos will get better and better.
1: Oh, it's you can't turn this back. This the cat is out of the bag, and that it's only going to get even worse and more convincing. But the real way to tell is fact check it, because you know, you're going to find that these AI clones are often incorrect.
0: Yeah, and just think about scientific papers that report about fabricated results, use data that does not reflect real experiments. In those cases, of course, the only way to figure out that they were fake is to try and reproduce the results. And I think that would be very much needed in the future, because the scientific literature will be filled with fabricated data and the false statements.
1: Yeah, and can't have that. You can't have that. I mean, references are unbelievably important. You know, I can't tell you how many times I'd be researching something, you know, often preparing for an interview on the archive, you know, reading a, you know, whatever preprint that I'm going to do the interview with the scientist about, how often I go into those, the citations and find new things that I wasn't aware of. And, you know, then it's a rabbit hole, you know, I want to spend 1 hour reading this paper, and then you end up spending the entire day reading the other papers.
0: Yeah. So far, I resisted the temptation to use AI myself. I mean, my students and postdocs are using it. I use it when I search. You know, now Gemini is being used for Google searches. So, you know, we have to develop a new skill for identifying the true content. And, you know, I tell myself that, you know, when the singularity arrives, when if we end up in a catastrophe where AI you know, will destroy trust within society. It will be like social media on steroids. If I see that things look desperate in terms of the misinformation being spread, I will just disconnect from the internet. You know, there is the foundation of a cabin not far from where I live that there used to be the cabin of Henri Thoreau. He was a naturalist philosopher that about 200 years ago decided that we should go back to nature. That was the beginning of the Industrial Revolution. And as a philosopher, he argued that we should come closer to nature. So he built a cabin near Walden Pond, which is about 10 miles from my home. And at the event that we will end up with an AI singularity where things will go really bad, I will disconnect from the internet. You won't be able to interview me unless you join me in my cabin. And, you know, I'm jogging every morning at sunrise in the company of rabbits, wild turkeys. Today I saw a few of them, ducks and birds. And it's really, I love nature. And that's the way I heal from the scars that I get from people. I grew up on a farm and I'm very much connected to nature. And I see the universe at large as an extension of my natural experience. And, you know, fundamentally, I just want to be as close as possible to nature and away from people. And there was a big event, actually, that I was asked to give a speech in, and were 100 people gathering, including my wife and daughters. And I was telling everyone that, you know, I don't really care much about what people say. I really want to understand nature. And my wife and daughters were laughing afterwards. How dare you say such a thing in front of 100 people? But this is really my philosophy. It gives me a peace of mind. And if you don't expect people, don't expect anything from people. You are not after the likes. You're not after the money that they may give you. You can live a fulfilling life of just focusing on substance, you know. And it's just like when you play basketball, you can do it in two ways. You can keep your eyes on the ball, or you can keep your eyes on the audience. And many people keep their eyes on the audience. I just keep my eyes on the ball.
1: You know, the strangest thing about nature is where you find it, where you don't expect it. Because I live in a very urban area, yet just a few months ago, I walk out and there's a deer, a 4-point buck, standing outside the studio looking at me. And I'm like, well...
0: That's amazing, yeah. We had a female fox raising her babies under the porch. And when I came back from my jog, I could see her, small babies. They looked just like dogs, you know. And they were very curious because they're young. They don't know much. And they were not sure if I'm a threat or not. But I tried to be as nice as possible. And it's really beautiful to watch nature this way, you know. And you know, there is a lot of inspiration out there. And as long as we look up or far away, we can learn new things. And that's much more uplifting than engaging in conflicts with other people because we are wasting our time. You know, all of us live for a short time. And most of the time we are wasting on worrying about what other people say. And why would we do that? These people will not be around anyway in the long term. You know, there was a wealthy individual once, and I attended a Zoom meeting with him, and a billionaire, okay? And he was asked, what guides you? And he said, I want people to say good things about me after I die, in my funeral. And I thought to myself, what a stupid motivation for living your life. Because once you die, who cares what people say about you? You should be motivated to do something meaningful during your life that you will benefit from during your life.
1: I agree. Now, I have one order of business left. And it's a very interesting calculation you and a colleague did about the city of Tokyo and how far you could see the lights in the solar system from Tokyo and be able to detect them. Go through that. Tell us about that one.
0: All right. So there was a new campus that was inaugurated by NYU in Abu Dhabi back in 2010. And I was invited together with my colleague at Princeton, Ed Turner, to the inaugural conference where we gave a talk and listened to other people speaking in different fields. We are both astrophysicists. And we were taken on a tour guide through Abu Dhabi and Dubai. And the tour guide was bragging and saying that the bright city lights of Dubai can be seen all the way to the moon. And then that was intriguing to me. And I talked with Ed, what about city lights? How far can we see them with the Hubble Space Telescope? And we looked online and found the one city that was well documented, Tokyo, where we could find the luminosity, the amount of power emitted during nighttime. And we calculated that the deepest images of the Hubble Space Telescope can discover a city like Tokyo if it existed on Pluto, very far away. And so that, of course, is very interesting. We know that there is no city on Pluto, but how can we tell if there is a source of artificial light compared to just a rocky object reflecting sunlight? And the way to tell is that if you observe an object that reflects sunlight, it gets dimmer as it moves away from the sun very fast, because on the one hand, the amount of sunlight intercepted by the object declines inversely with distance squared. And then in addition to that, this reflected light from the surface provides a flux observed on Earth that declines inversely with distance squared. So altogether, there is a dependency on inverse of distance to the fourth power. And the sun acts as a lamppost. And so if you were to observe an object moving away from a lamppost, it will fade away very quickly for that reason. However, if you are looking at, let's say, a car that produces its own light, then the dependence is only as 1/distance squared. So we suggested a test. Let's look at objects in the outer solar system and find out whether their flux declines inversely with distance to the fourth or distance squared. And nobody did this study. In fact, I had a visit to my office by Mike Brown from Caltech, and I asked him, since he discovered many of the objects in the Kuiper Belt, and I asked him, did you ever check whether the flux of these objects as they change the distance from the sun depends on 1/distance squared or 1/distance to the fourth? And he said, why should I check? It's obviously 1/distance to the fourth. And so just a few weeks ago, I posted a paper with my postdoc, Omer Eldadi, where we analyzed all existing data and showed that the data is not good enough. However, the Rubin telescope will provide good enough data to establish this test and check if there are any artificial lights in the outer solar system. And they don't need to involve necessarily a city. They could be a spacecraft generating its own light and not just reflecting sunlight. So I'm very much looking forward to the data that will be collected by the Rubin Observatory on this question.
1: All right, Dr. Loeb, thank you for joining us yet again. I think this is probably interview number 20-something over the years. And
0: I should say the best is yet to come.
1: Yes.
0: And just because we might learn something new from the U.S. government or from scientific data that will come in the future. So my hope is that at some point we'll have a completely new view of our cosmic neighborhood, and I'll be delighted to discuss it with you when we have it.
1: That's when the fun will start. Once you have once you remove the ambiguity and you actually get detection that you know is robust, that's when the fun begins.
0: Exactly. So life could be very exciting. And when the Old Testament said there is nothing new under the sun, that was wrong. We can definitely find something new under the sun, and that could be a spacecraft from another civilization.
1: Well, you can also discover an entirely new sun with an astronomical pyramid. All right, thank you, Dr. Loeb.
0: Thanks for having me.
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3: It's time to grab your cosmic guidebook. We're setting off on a journey across space, this week on Planetary Radio. I'm Sarah El Ahmed of the Planetary Society, with more of the human adventure across our solar system and beyond. What if you could flip open a travel guide and set off, not to Paris or Denver, but to Saturn's hexagon, the icy oceans of Europa, or the craters of Mercury? This week, I sit down with adjunct scientist at the Max Planck Institute for Astronomy in Heidelberg, Germany, Mark McCorcoran. He'll talk about his new book, 111 Places in Space That You Must Not Miss, Your Portal to the Universe. It's a cosmic tour guide filled with breathtaking images, wild stories from missions like Hubble and Rosetta, and a reminder of why our home planet still matters most. We'll take a journey across the solar system and explore how imagination and science meet space storytelling. Then we'll check in with Bruce Betts, our chief scientist, for another installment of What's Up, as Bruce talks about the next two installments of our Planetary book series for kids, one of which is out now. 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By subscribing, you'll never miss an episode filled with new and awe-inspiring ways to know the cosmos and our place within it. Before we get into our cosmic tour, I want to take a moment for some breaking space news. Last week, NASA announced that a rock core collected by the Perseverance rover in Jezero Crater may contain a potential biosignature, a chemical pattern that could point to ancient microbial life on Mars. The sample, which is nicknamed Sapphire Canyon, was drilled from a rock called Chayava Falls in the Bright Angel Formation. The first hints of this story emerged last year, but now a peer-reviewed Nature paper has deepened the evidence, marking one of the most compelling astrobiology discoveries to date. A potential biosignature doesn't mean we've found life yet, but it's the kind of evidence scientists have been hoping for. We'll dedicate an entire episode to this story in 2 weeks, when I'll be joined by the study's lead author, Joel Hurwitz from Stony Brook University. And from the search for life on Mars to a journey across space, let's turn to this week's main story. Dr. Mark McCorcoran has spent decades at the heart of space science. He earned his PhD in astrophysics from the University of Edinburgh and went on to work at NASA's Goddard Space Flight Center, the University of Exeter, and several major European research institutes. Until 2024, he was the senior advisor for science and exploration at the European Space Agency, where he helped guide and share discoveries from missions like Hubble, Rosetta, BepiColombo, and the James Webb Space Telescope. Today, he continues that work as an adjunct scientist at the Max Planck Institute for Astronomy in Heidelberg, Germany, contributing to JWST's science returns and helping to connect the public with the human adventure of exploration. His newest project is a book called 111 Places in Space That You Must Not Miss, Your Portal to the Universe. It's part of a long-running international travel series that usually highlights hidden gems in cities across Earth. But this is the first volume that sets its sights beyond our planet, transforming the format into a cosmic guidebook. Each of its 111 chapters introduces a remarkable destination, from the Apollo landing sites on the moon to Europa's hidden oceans, the cliffs of comets, the pillars of creation, and even the afterglow of the Big Bang. Each location is paired with gorgeous images from space telescopes, planetary missions, and even amateur astronomers. Of course, we can't possibly fit all 111 of those destinations into a single podcast episode. But in our conversation, Mark and I will set out on a highlight tour, stopping at some of the solar system's most fascinating worlds, explaining how imagination and science can work together to bring the cosmos closer to everyone, even people who just randomly picked up a travel guide. Here's my conversation with Mark McCorcoran. Hey, Mark. Thanks for joining us.
4: Yeah, my pleasure. Nice to see you.
3: You've worked across some of the most exciting missions and institutions in modern space science through ESA and NASA, and now the James Webb Space Telescope. I feel like there's so many things we could talk about, but today we're going to be talking about your new book and maybe taking a mini tour of the places in space, at least in our solar system, that we shouldn't miss. It must have been a lot of fun writing this.
4: Yeah, definitely. You know, it's It's a little bit like being a teacher or, you know, a professor at university. It's, there are so many of the places in the book, of course, that I have not studied myself. But when you, if you teach that material, and I, you know, was a university professor before, and you really have to get up to speed on material that you don't know from your own research or from your own experience. On the other hand, it's changing all the time. And that was sort of one of the great nightmares, in a way, was that the science is constantly moving. I mean, as a trivial one, the number of moons that Saturn has suddenly changed halfway through the writing of the book. But you've got to draw a line at some point. It's got to be finished, and that's it. And, you know, and JWST, you mentioned that, because there's a lot of images in the book from Hubble Space Telescope, which has been producing amazing images forever. And in fact, I worked on Hubble as a postdoc at University of Arizona. That was before the launch of Hubble. Everybody knows, of course, Hubble had problems with its optics when it was launched in 1990. In a way, although that, of course, caused problems for many people, including me. I mean, we lost our, many people on the project lost our jobs with like 6 weeks' notice. But if that hadn't happened, I wouldn't have moved to Germany. I wouldn't have been here at the right time to then get involved in JWST. So, you know, fate has a way of dictating these things. But with JWST, there's, you know, new pictures every week coming out. And again, I had to sort of draw a line and have a balance. And I think the other thing that's worth saying before we go into any detail is that for all that there's lots of great pictures from space missions and space telescopes, there are quite a few pictures in there that have been made by amateur astronomers using small telescopes on the ground. Or people, and of course there's some amazing pictures on the Planetary Society's website, which I've taken and used, people taking data from the archives of various space missions. So I'm deeply indebted not only to the people that built the amazing, you know, big missions, but also the small scale stuff that's going on, producing astonishing pictures.
3: Well, this book is part of a larger series that focuses on traveling of places on Earth, but this is the first one in the series that totally leaves that space and goes into outer space. How did this idea of this book happen? And did you reach out to the publishers, or did they come to you?
4: No, it worked exactly the opposite way. You know, they came to me. As you say, it's a series of books published by German publishers, Emmons Verlag, in Cologne here in Germany. But they have books in German, but then they have a whole other range in English. And it might be, well, I live in Heidelberg in Germany, so if you're going there, you might say, well, let's pick up the book that says 111 places that you must not miss in Heidelberg. And a little bit, they're supposed to be out of the way places. It's not supposed to be the kind of the classic tour guide where everybody goes. Of course, you know, you can have a mix. And there's also this sort of little trope which you have to follow when you write one of these books, that you have the main chapter for, you know, 300 words or so, and then you have the picture, and at the bottom of the picture there's all the information about how do you get there, which bus do you take, what are the opening hours. And that sort of started setting a big challenge for me, you know, what do I put down for the address for these places. But also there's this thing which is at the bottom, you know, imagine you went to a museum to see, you know, Iron Age chariots, and then you come out, and then, you know, there's a tip at the bottom of the chapter says, and there's a brilliant ice cream shop just around the corner, go and get a lemon sorbet from there. So I had to do that too. So for every all of the 111 places in the book, there has to be somewhere else a tip. And of course, sometimes they're not allowed to be in the same place. So if your chapter's about Mars, the tip cannot be on Mars. I mean, it's the structure of the book writing. So they've got hundreds of books in this series. And as you say, they're all about, they're classical tour guide books. But the origin of the book comes from the editor, Karen Seeger. The story goes, and this is before I met her, she was on an aeroplane and traveling somewhere. She's American, but was living in Paris. And she watched the film Hidden Figures and was so taken with that film. And then suddenly thought, you know what? We need to commission a book which is about space. So yes, the connection for Karen to then go and look for somebody who would be able to write this book was through Bert Ulrich from NASA headquarters, who was in charge of all of the branding work that was done there. So if a film wanted to use NASA logo, or a t-shirt company wanted to print it on its shirt, you'd have to go to Bert. And I knew Bert through some work we had done on some shows with Apollo astronauts, where we had been traveling together. And I will say there were, you know, of course, there were some points in the writing of the book where struggle is too strong a word, but there was a slight challenge in as much as, you know, you need to write it as a tour guide. You need to write it the way you would as if you were going to a city and arriving somewhere and seeing something. And of course, we don't typically do that outside the solar system, certainly not. We don't go to these places, we look at them from afar. So there's a little bit of fantasy element in the book about, you know, you arrive at this galaxy. And there are some where, you know, I say, well, we can't arrive at the cosmic microwave background. It doesn't make any sense. It's everywhere. It's around us. We can't go to it. And so there were sort of push and pull a little bit on, you know, you need to indulge the fantasy a bit. But hopefully we got there without, again, indulging too much in the fantasy of, you know, imagining that you've got a spaceship which will take you wherever for free and there's no consequences. So seeded in the book very much is the idea, well, you won't actually be able to go to these places, but if you could, it put constraints on me in a way, in a kind of disciplined way.
3: Yeah, sometimes you just got to get in that spaceship of the imagination and travel. But I do like that you seeded those little moments in there. Like, yeah, you could do that, but you'd have to suffer the consequences of doing so relativistically.
4: Yeah, no, indeed. I mean, you know, there's nothing to say that you couldn't go to the Andromeda Galaxy. If you could go fast enough in your timeline, you could do it, you know, in days, but the rest of the universe is aged around you immensely and you couldn't come back. So, and I think there were, you know, there's not much room within each chapter because, you know, in essence, each one is supposed to be read in isolation. It's not a book, at least by design, not, you don't start at the beginning and get to the end. So you can't seed the ideas in people and kind of build up in a way a textbook or a popular astronomy book would. But if you dip into enough chapters, you say, oh, well, that thing, now I understand that because it was over there in that chapter. And hopefully some of the things mesh together. Even the concept of traveling across the universe and going to places that in essence don't exist anymore because we see them as they used to be. It's taken billions of years for light to get to us. We look at them. If you say, well, let's go there. Well, it may not be the same object at all anymore. It's a supernova, it may have blown up, or a whole galaxy may have merged with another one. And people, I wouldn't say people struggle with that, but they get very confused when you talk about looking at the youngest galaxies in the universe, which are the ones furthest away from us, and it's the ones that's taken light the longest to get to us. Why are they not the oldest galaxies in the universe? Well, we're seeing the baby pictures, which were stuck in an album when the galaxies were young, and it's been in the post a long time. So you're only seeing them as their babies. You have no way of seeing them as grown-ups today.
3: That's part of what's so fun about using this kind of travel book as a mechanism for getting people into this, because you do have to take it back down to that level because this might be people's first exposure to these places.
4: Yeah, I think that's very important, right? I mean, the other books in the series will be for somebody who is going on holiday to Heidelberg or to Denver. You know, you have a purpose in mind. Here, it's for anybody because, you know, there's no specific location. Of course, they may be interested in space. Some people may come with it some prior knowledge, but I hope at least that it can, you know, through the pictures, essentially, because it's full of beautiful pictures, but hopefully in this book, all the images convey something beautiful and mysterious. So you're being able to talk to people that really haven't engaged in this topic before because they might find it on the shelf next to Heidelberg or Denver. They go, oh, what's this one?
3: I think the greatest challenge of writing this book, except for all the things you've just mentioned, was probably just trying to narrow it down to 111 places. I mean, how did you go about deciding what you wanted to add to this book and leaving other things out? Honestly, I would have the hardest time.
4: Yeah, no, precisely. I mean, I didn't look at any previous work. It was simply, you know, what can I think of from my own experience as an astronomer and having worked at a European Space Agency on many of our planetary missions and others. So I kind of came with enough high-level experience on space missions and telescopes to sort of say, well, we got to go from here to here, right? From the sun to the cosmic microwave background. But you say there's way more places in between than just 111. I did initially sort of think, you know, structured it in my mind, at least, of doing that from the nearest or the center of our solar system all the way to the edge of the universe. The book is not structured like that for the reason that, again, the way the books are normally written, you go to Denver, the 111 places are ordered alphabetically. So you might have a complete mishmash of things at very large distances, things very close by. We did agree in the end to break it down into the solar system, the Milky Way, and then the rest of the universe. So at least at that level. But then they're ordered alphabetically. So, you know, it might seem a bit jumbled. But again, you're not supposed to read it kind of from the beginning onwards. It's dipping into it. So I think to begin with, it was easy to say, well, I'm going to include Mercury. I'm going to include Venus. I must admit, I did have a struggle to persuade the editor to include the Earth. You know, her view was, no, this is a book about everywhere else except the Earth. And, you know, the Earth is a planet. The Earth is in space. I think comparative planetology, what's the Earth like relative to Mars and Venus, warrants having the Earth in the book. But also, I really felt very strongly about talking about the Earth as the place we're from, the place we live, and the place we're trashing, the place we maybe are dreaming of leaving to go somewhere else. But no, this is the pale blue dot. This is the, you know, to paraphrase, and I do paraphrase Carl Sagan in the book, you know, this is the only place that we've, the only home we've ever known. And it probably will be the only home we know for a long time. We may have some adventurers that go to places, but, you know, at least in foreseeable future, we're not going to go and live en masse in the stars. That's not happening. Maybe a bit in the solar system, although even there, I'm not completely convinced that that's very wise. Humans are made for this planet. So I wanted to include Earth from that perspective. But so, you know, initially, and of course you include the Andromeda Galaxy and you include the Orion Nebula, they're kind of the obvious places. But then as you start thinking about what else shall I include, firstly, you want to tell different stories. You know, there was a point where the worry was I was just going to fill the third part of the book, Deep Space, with just yet another galaxy, because they're all distinct locations. I mean, again, there was this restriction. You can't have two places to visit in the same place. It's like, well, hold on. If you're going to have 111 places in Denver, then surely I can have 10 places on Mars. But no, the rules of the book. And I worried that if it was just another galaxy, I would end up saying the same thing each time. So then I began to think about it in terms of the stories from physics, from space science, from planetary science that I wanted to tell. What's the evolution of the solar system? How was it put together? What can we learn from our planetary system? How are stars born in the Milky Way? How does gas and dust come together? How do planets form around stars? How do stars live? How do they die? So that began, I think, to then say, well, I've got to include a Cepheid variable because I'm going to talk about the distance ladder. How do we know how far things are away? I've got to include an interacting galaxy pair because I want to talk about the possible merger of the Milky Way and Andromeda and the way that galaxies are built up. And then I had exactly the problem you mentioned. Then it went from being 50 to 250 very quickly. You know, which one am I going to throw overboard? And I struggled with every one because they all had a kind of unique story. And possibly in the end, it came down to which one had the better picture.
3: Well, while I have you, let's actually take a little bit of a tour through at least the planetary parts of this book. There's so much in here that we could go on forever. And as someone who studied astrophysics, I would love to get into the deeper space parts of this. But you actually start with the moon. And specifically with the Apollo 12 landing site, why did you go with Apollo 12 instead of, say, Apollo 11 or any of the other ones?
4: Yeah, no, it's great. It's great. I mean, the reason it's first in the book is purely alphabetical. So because Apollo. So it wasn't chosen to start the journey there. But, you know, once I knew that everything had to be alphabetical, I, you know, had to break away from any kind of narrative which led you starting at the sun, which is what you might normally do. But why Apollo 12? Well, partly for two reasons, really. One, because there are some fantastic pictures from the Indian Chandrayaan mission looking down at exactly the right time of day when the sun is on the horizon from the perspective of the moon and casts very long shadows of Apollo 12 and also of other bits and pieces around the lander, the launch stage, which is still on the surface, of course. And similarly, you can see very clearly in that Apollo 12 image footprints. You can see the route that the astronauts took. And Apollo 12 in particular, because they landed very close to another spacecraft. Uniquely, they landed next to Surveyor, one of the Surveyor missions, which had landed there a few years earlier. And I love that idea because, again, this is a tour guide, right? Why would you go to visit Apollo 12? You get the Apollo 12 astronauts themselves had already done this the same thing. They had gone to a place where there was something interesting to see. A previous robotic lander that had been on the surface for a while. One of the things which I mention in the book is that, you know, now the Apollo landing sites themselves, all of them, you know, they basically need complete protection because there will be humans going back to the moon. And these are historical sites that should remain untouched. Those footprints will last for maybe millions of years. And yet the Apollo 12 astronauts went over there with a crowbar, essentially, and cut bits off survey so to bring it home to look at how the material had, you know, been weathered by being on the moon for that. So it was a legitimate thing to do, I think, sort of engineering and science-wise. But now that balance about protecting those sites is, you know, they're astonishing pieces of heritage at the level of the Taj Mahal or anything you could think of on planet Earth. Those Apollo landing sites absolutely have to be protected.
3: Really, though, I do worry that we need to put these systems in place to protect these things, because one of these days, hopefully, space travel is going to be way more accessible and suddenly we're going to have space pirates going and picking up ingenuity off of Mars.
4: But no, you're absolutely right. I mean, at some point, and people are discussing, there are lots of people that have this discussion about how we should be protecting these sites in space or satellites out there. For example, if somebody decided to go tomorrow as a private astronaut, and it's not beyond the realms of possibility, and fly to the Hubble Space Telescope. There's been this discussion about doing this as a mission to lift Hubble to a higher altitude to stop it from burning it up in the atmosphere. But I won't get too deep into that. It's mostly on the US side, but there's a real tension between NASA, it feels to me at least, between NASA and SpaceX about doing that as a private mission, because, you know, where does the responsibility lie if something goes wrong? And I think, you know, that discussion is being had in a very good way, but we're not that far away from people just doing irresponsible things. The more and more we go into space, the more and more people are just, there's always going to be a rogue element there, and I think we need to be aware of that.
3: Well, this is not something you did intentionally, because it's a feature of the alphabetical nature of this book, but you go from our moon all the way out to Arrokoth, the most distant object we've ever sent a spacecraft to, at least close by. And I love how that kind of just takes us immediately into the scale of our solar system. That's so interesting that just kind of happened by happy accident.
4: Yeah, I mean, I was aware of it when it happened. So I looked at exactly as you say, right, that sort of the closest thing and the most distant thing that we've been to. And Arrokoth was one of those images where the photo editor said, oh, it's a bit fuzzy. It's like, well, it's the first Kuiper Belt object we've flown past, if you discount Pluto and Charon themselves. But yeah, no, I think the idea of that juxtaposition from near to far worked out very nicely.
3: Well, then we can go back down into the solar system, closer to the sun. We'll skip over the sun for now and go to Mercury. In this book, you call it the solar system's problem child. Why is that the way that you describe this world?
4: Well, it's, you know, it's still a mystery. We've only really had a flyby and one orbiting mission, Messenger, and now ESA's BepiColombo, ESA and the Japanese Space Agency, JAXA, is on the way there with BepiColombo. And Mercury in, you know, in orbital dynamics term, flight dynamics term, is actually harder to get to than Pluto. So we just talked about Arrokoth and New Horizons. And you would think Mercury's easy to get to. It's close by, relatively. It is, and you can get there quickly if you want to, but stopping is a whole other thing because, of course, you're going towards the center of the solar system and you've got to get rid of all of that orbital velocity. And so BepiColombo's doing all these flybys. It's been to the Earth and it's been to Venus and it's had flybys at Mercury itself 6 times. And at the end of next year now, it should arrive. But then it's that question, why? What's so exciting about this little hot rocky ball? It has some weird properties. It's very dense. It's denser than the Earth. It's rocky, but it's got more metal in it, essentially, or a higher metal content. It has a magnetic field, which it shouldn't, because it's too small. Is the sort of prevailing thinking. The smaller a planet is, the quicker it can cool over cosmic time. You know, 4.5 billion years ago when the solar system was formed. If you're a small body, you've got lots of surface area, you cool quicker, and your core will solidify in that length of time. So you won't have liquid metal in the middle, which can make a dynamo, which can then make a magnetic field. And yet Mercury has a global magnetic field. Why? What happened to it? So there are all sorts of ideas that maybe Mercury is the remnant of a big collision, or maybe that it was formed somewhere else in the solar system and has been migrated into where it is today. And the other thing is, you know, the surface of Mercury is at around 450 degrees Celsius. I'm not going to attempt to convert that into US units, although the book does. So don't be frightened about buying the book if you don't, you know, I was lucky I was allowed to use kilometers and kilograms and degrees Celsius first, but all of those are translated into imperial units, Fahrenheit, miles and pounds. So the, you know, it's 450 degrees Celsius. And to put that in context, that's the temperature of a pizza oven. So if you want to, if you go out and have that, you know, pizza that's cooked in just a minute in that huge wood-fired oven, that's the temperature inside. And yet Mercury has on its surface volatiles. It has potassium and sodium and stuff kind of bubbling out or on the surface. Where's that coming from? That should have been all been blasted away by the intense heat coming from the sun. And at the pole of Mercury, we know that there's water. There's water ice. Now, the beauty about Mercury is that its axis points kind of straight up, if you like, perpendicular to its rotation around the sun. On Earth, we know it's tilted at 23.5 degrees. So you get sunlight at the North Pole in summer, and you get sunlight at the South Pole. But that doesn't happen on Mercury because there's no tilt or very little tilt. And so you can have incredibly cold temperatures on Mercury in a crater. And maybe that water ice came from a comet or being deposited on the surface. So there's so many mysteries about Mercury. It just kind of doesn't fit. And yet, if you want to create a model, a theory of the birth of the solar system and the evolution of the solar system, you know, you can't move the problem child out of the picture. They have to be in the picture, and Mercury's that child. There's lots of other problems in the solar system to solve, but Mercury is a weird one, and that's why it deserves having its own mission. Bepi Colombo going back now and follow, messengered amazing things, but it didn't spend a huge amount of time close to Mercury. I mean, it did fly by and then go further away, but Bepi's going to be at a few hundred kilometers above the surface, getting constantly baked by the sun on one side, by Mercury on the other side. It's an incredibly challenging mission. And, you know, my colleagues, we'll see when we get there, right? But that's what we do in space science. There's no point doing the boring things, the things we've done already. Let's go and do something new and challenging.
3: I always tune in for Bepi Colombo's flybys of places as it's going. I cannot wait until we have another dedicated mission there. But then we go out to a place like Venus that in and of itself does not have enough dedicated missions. We're looking forward to ESA's Envision mission getting there. The United States NASA missions are very much up in the air right now, Da Vinci and Veritas. But this world has such a thick atmosphere that's basically, it's a hellish place. You know, we have landed on the surface, but it is so challenging to study. And you do manage to get at least one very specific location in there, Mont Mons, which might potentially have some volcanic activity. But do you feel like there were places on this world that you wish you could have investigated further, but we just didn't have enough information about them?
4: Oh, completely. I mean, Venus, there is a historical element to the book in the sense that, you know, I tried, if there's a story to be told about the history, then you'll find William Herschel discovered pretty much half the universe in the book. So having a big telescope at the right time. But then, you know, you found people in the 1800s who were discovering the first asteroids, and they were doing it from their apartment in the middle of Paris, you know, looking up at the sky with a small telescope and discovering things that hadn't been seen before. So there is some history in there. We have to remember that it's really, certainly less than a century ago, that people thought that Venus was basically a swampy planet. It was a bit warmer than here at Earth, and all those clouds that you could see were just sort of covering a jungle, and maybe there was life there. And then with the space missions and the infrared observations, it began to realize, no, it's awfully hot there. And then that's wrapped into the greenhouse effect. You know, it's even hotter than Mercury, despite being further away from the sun. It reaches more 460, 470 degrees on the surface. And the density of the atmosphere is just astonishing at the surface. I always forget the numbers, but it's, you know, it's a kilometer deep under the water. Humans, that's the pressure, the atmospheric pressure. And yet, as you pointed out, the Soviets landed missions on the surface and took pictures. And I did want to get those pictures in there. They were, again, very low resolution. They've been beautifully reworked by some people looking through the telemetry streams and sort of taken out that distortion from the way the cameras were looking down. As you say, with Mont Mons, this is a discovery, which is relatively recent, that There have been hints of active volcanism on Venus from thermal imaging of the surface, from Venus Express, for example, an ESA mission, and you could see places which were hotter at the top of some of these volcanoes. I mean, Venus is covered in volcanoes. There's volcanoes everywhere. But were they active? So there were hints of that being the case. And then more recently, people have gone back to the Magellan radar images, which were taken in the 80s. And they were taken over a long enough period of time that if you compare two images of the same location, it's been seen, you can see lava pits opening and lava flows running down the surface on Venus. I think that's astonishing. I suppose it's, you know, volcanism is actually, it features all over the book. It's everywhere in the solar system, volcanism. But that's, you know, this is a discovery, again, using archival data. Make sure your data are available. Don't delete the data. But there's, you know, so many questions to be answered still about Venus because of the brevity of those landing missions, but also going back again and radar imaging the surface in even more detail, compare it to the way it was 30 years ago, 40 years ago. I mean, I think there's a lot to be done. And then there's this whole business of the atmosphere as well. There's a point in the atmosphere where the temperature and the pressure are, you know, pretty decent. You can fly a balloon there. You'd have to breathe oxygen. There's no oxygen to breathe, but you wouldn't be an unhappy place for a human being in terms of temperature and pressure. And then, of course, this suggestion. There's a point in the atmosphere where the temperature and the pressure are, you know, pretty decent. You can fly a balloon there. You'd have to breathe oxygen. There's no oxygen to breathe, but you wouldn't be an unhappy place for

0: 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International Observe the Moon Night takes place on and around Saturday, October 4th. 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However you choose to participate, outdoors, online, or from home, you're invited to celebrate the moon with the world.
1: Then we move on to Mars, which I think personally would be the most difficult place to figure out what locations to talk about. There is so much going on that planet, but I think it's really interesting that you took the time to include the so-called face on Mars. And in that description, you get into, you know, the fact that when you look at it from different lighting conditions and things like that, it's not the way that people thought it might be. And you actually reference Carl Sagan's book, The Demon Haunted World, and caution people about jumping to conclusions in these space situations. But I think it does point to this tendency that humans have to project ourselves onto these completely alien situations.
2: Yeah, I think there's a risk of being a little polemic about these things. And, you know, from the fantasy perspective, you know, don't tell people you can't go to these places or why you shouldn't go. But I'm a scientist, and I think there is a degree of credulity about things. And some of that might be wishful thinking. People want to explore. People want to find things. Some of that, I think, maybe not so much in astronomy, but in other fields, some of that's deliberately stoked in order to create uncertainty and controversy. And so, you know, we live in times where science is used as a way of running the world, if you like. I mean, it's a methodology which allows us to have the astonishing technology where we can talk across Zoom, across the, you know, Atlantic, and across, you know, thousands of kilometers. And yet, you know, some people want to tell you that doesn't work. The Earth is flat. Let's take that as the classic one. And Sagan's book, The Demon Haunted World, for me, is his definitive book on this topic. And you've seen it. I'm sure everybody who's on social media is seeing quotes from that book in a much more modern context. And there were so many things he wrote in that book, which I think are still resonant today. They're universal stories about humans and how humans tell stories. The face on Mars was an interesting one because, of course, you know, it has happened during my lifetime. And there was this whole idea, you know, aliens on Mars. But that some of that precedes, you know, the story of Barsoom and the fact that Mars could be a place with canals and water and civilizations and so on. So it fits into that narrative. And some of that narrative is established by our space missions, the ones that have gone there. So that first picture, which shows from a particular lighting angle with very fuzzy pixels, or maybe that's a face. But then people immediately looked around in the data and said, oh, there's pyramids here, and guys, slow down. But even with the more modern missions, all of the astonishing pictures being taken by the rovers, by Curiosity and Perseverance, and by the smaller rovers as well, Spirit and Opportunity, and so on before. There's a sunset. You're in a desert. It's a beautiful sky. Can you imagine yourself standing there? For me, and I have to be a little bit careful about not, you know, misquoting him, but Steve Squires, who was the PI of Spirit and Opportunity, and I had met him actually weirdly many, many years before when I was a young PhD student, and he had just applied to become a NASA astronaut. But he came to where I worked in the Netherlands more recently, probably 2010 or so, and spoke, gave a talk, beautiful talk about the results from Spirit and Opportunity. But he said very clearly, who would want to go and live on Mars? It's a hellhole. I mean, why? I mean, it's fantastic to send your rovers there and maybe the occasional astronaut to do particular kinds of science. Why would you want to live there? He certainly didn't want to. So I think that you know, that chapter about Mars, you know, as you said, I did say, you know, how many places can I have on Mars? Because I could fill the whole book on Mars. And that became one of the debates. What do you mean only two? You know, you've got 111 places in Denver. You can at least have more than two places on a whole planet. But I got it. It's the discipline of the book. So picking a chapter with the face, I think it allowed me to tell another story. It's not just another canyon, not just another. There's a chapter about Olympus Mons, you know, the

0: most astonishing volcano in the solar system. But I wanted to keep that chapter about the face because it allowed me, hopefully in a reasonable way, to tell that story about the credulity of believing that we're all just going to become a spacefaring species that's, you know, multi-planetary, all the buzzwords we hear all the time from the new space area. It ain't that easy, technically, and B, none of these planets are going to love you like the Earth does. As much as you might abuse the Earth and trash it, this is the place we come from. And as I like, and I'm not the only person to say this, it doesn't matter what we do to this planet. All the bad things we could do, nuclear war, runaway global climate change and so on, it is still going to be more habitable than anywhere else in this solar system. So this sort of fantasy idea of escape, and it's wrapped up in manifest destiny and all these things as well. Listen to Carl, you know, read Carl, and he's still pertinent today. But of course, we're then accused of, you know, I find this, I had this in social media and elsewhere, you know, you're a fuddy-duddy, you're a curmudgeon, you're only thinking, you know, how will we ever do these things with your kind of thinking if you know, that you're a Luddite. It's like, no, not really. I'm a space scientist. I love this stuff. But as a phrase which I use quite a lot, it's not mine. I don't know who to attribute it to. But the phrase is, it's one thing to have an open mind, but not so open that your brains fall out. And I think that, you know, we're in that moment where space is cool and space is exciting. And hopefully, yes, hopefully it'll help me sell copies of the book. But at the same time, we should not be credulous about science, because we should be aware of the lessons that it teaches us. And that's not about going into outer space. That's about this planet and the stuff that's happening here. This is all, it's all wrapped up in the same kind of storytelling about how the universe really is, as opposed to how you want it to be. But I do remember Emily Lakdawalla, who of course worked for the Planetary Society, saying that we've got to go and look for life on Mars with robots first, because human beings are filthy, dirty meat bags, was her phrase. Something like that. We're just full of life. I mean, in taking yourself there. And of course, the topics of planetary protection are studied very, very carefully. And some zones are probably less likely to have life than others and so on. But as that's the topic which is of huge interest, right? Scientifically, is there life somewhere else in this solar system? That, to me, is far more philosophically interesting than, can we put boots on it? There's different people believe different things here, but that would you know, I'm sure there's a cartoon somewhere of arriving on Mars and the first boot crushes the only living thing on the surface of Mars. It's a metaphor, but, you know, let's find out first before we just assume these places are barren and empty and for us to exploit. Because that model hasn't worked out tremendously well on this planet in some way. It has that very strange dichotomy, right, between the hardcore, this is, you know, it's astonishing. Because this is a trope in the book a little bit. You can't actually go to these places, many of them outside the solar system anyway. But it's astonishing that we have the technology, the telescopes, the missions, and the physics and the understanding of the universe to be able to tell those stories as if you were there. And yet, you know, that for me is the universe I live in. But the universe of imprinting yourself on it and being, you know, colonizing and expanding, I struggle to recognize that as a valid approach towards space exploration. And it's kind of unique to space. You know, my molecular biology friends don't kind of have those same discussions, or chemistry. Space is both incredibly cool and interesting to people, but it certainly has a broad spectrum of opinions and attitudes about what it means as human beings.
1: Well, from Mars, we go out to Jupiter. I feel like Jupiter is really interesting because it's almost like it's a miniature solar system all on its own with a whole suite of worlds. And maybe they give you a little extra leeway here because you go to more than two places in the Jovian system. But the Galilean moons were the first celestial bodies that we observed orbiting something other than Earth. And that was proof in Galileo's time that we weren't the center of the universe. And all these centuries later, they're still teaching us something about the diversity and just the dynamics of these planetary systems. But when you think about these moons in that context and reflect on that journey from those first revolutionary discoveries to what we know now, what does that bring to mind in your storytelling?
0: A few years ago, we had the celebration of the 400 years of the invention of the telescope. Galileo is, you know, it's attributed to him, but of course microscopes and lenses came together. He was the first one to exploit them in that regard, and certainly wrote his work down, which is important too, you know, you got to publish. So you're kind of aware of that history, but then by the time I was in astronomy, the Voyager missions and the Pioneer missions had been before, you know, we were going there for ourselves. So you tend to forget a little bit about that historical discovery. But I have friends who live in Florence in Italy, and of course there's an observatory at Arcetri in just outside Florence. And Galileo's house, which was where he was imprisoned effectively in house arrest for, you know, his struggles with the Catholic Church, it's available to go and visit. And so I remember I've been there several times, but one time a few years ago, I hit that kind of cosmic vertigo moment of realizing I was in a room feeling essentially the walls, the damp, where Galileo had lived his life. And revisiting that connection, and in some, there's parts of the book which do go back into that historical aspect. You know, what did we think these things were? As you say, that really important aspect about it being another system orbiting around something else, breaking the geocentric model. But you know, the discoveries which have been made since, and some of them by accident, right? The discovery of the first volcano on active eruption by Linda Morabito, just sort of looking at the Voyager images, thinking, is that another moon on the limb of Io? And no, there's a volcano there. And so these are discoveries in our lifetime, and some of them in my lifetime, and some of them are sort of so accepted now that Io has got desperately volcanic surface. And then you go out to Europa and Ganymede and Callisto, the other three, and they have enormous liquid oceans under their surface with icy crusts on top. I mean, I wouldn't say you take that for granted, but these are astonishing discoveries that we've made. And of course, with all the missions that have been to Jupiter and also Cassini-Huygens, of course, to Saturn, there's still so much to learn as well. I mean, and the thing which always amazes me, I made a diagram, not for the book, but for one of my scientific talks, where what would it look like if you put Jupiter's magnetosphere and you could make it visible in the sky? It's enormous. It's 500 million kilometers long. I mean, it would be a colossal structure in the night sky if you could see it with a naked eye. Yeah, so and just the cloud systems on Jupiter and the astonishing, the planet itself, and we still really don't quite understand what's in the core of Jupiter. You're right. I was allowed to have more than a couple of places because it's the Jupiter system. I couldn't have more than two places on Jupiter.
1: Yeah, you could have included that red spot as one all on its own. But if we go out to the Saturn system, you do take the time to talk about Saturn's North Polar Hexagon as its own entity, which I love because it's got to be one of my favorite features in the whole solar system.
0: It's completely bananas, right? It's such a weird thing. And it's weird that we, in a broad sense, actually understand it now as well, right? Why this regular polygonal structure on a rotating, more or less spherical body, and the interaction of the winds with that rotation and the density of the atmosphere end up in this stable configuration. And then right at the very center of it, there's this astonishing cyclone. And you zoom in on that, and then you put the Earth, and it kind of disappears in the middle of that. The scale of these things is just astonishing. People kind of have this expectation in a way, and that space is kind of chaotic and a bit random, and to find a regular polygon on a pole of a planet is just astonishing. And yet we understand how it works as well, we think now. And this is, you know, we avoided the sun, but, you know, we've just recently begun to get pictures from the poles of the sun with the solar orbiter mission. We've never taken pictures of the poles at any decent angle before. You know, not saying we will find polygons there as well, but we don't really know, because Jupiter has all sorts of weird stuff going on with mini storms interacting in its poles, and Saturn has it differently at the two poles, and it changes as the axis. Because, you know, from summer to winter, on which is a much longer period on these planets as they go around the sun, you get stuff changing at the poles as well. That idea of seasonality is just as applicable everywhere else in the solar system.
1: You also take the time to talk about worlds like Enceladus, and I do love the search for life concept in here. We kind of passed over Europa and under subsurface ocean on places like potentially Ganymede, but Enceladus is just such an obvious example of this because we got to fly directly through the plumes on that thing. I really hope that we get a follow-up mission someday to go see that thing more closely.
0: Yeah, so again, it's one of those sort of discoveries, I mean, that Cassini-Huygens made of flying through the plumes, and initially not with taking pictures, but actually sensing on board that, you know, there were the changes in fields and so on. And then the pictures, those beautiful pictures of those plumes rising from the tiger stripes. And, you know, that idea that indeed you could fly through it and that you can sample that there's water coming out, but also that there's silicates in there and there's other chemicals which indicate that the base of Enceladus's ocean is in touch with rock. And so if you can add in some liquid water, some minerals, and some heating from the tidal squishing and squashing of Enceladus, you know, you've got all the ingredients potentially for life. And indeed, you say, you know, we should go back. And that is the primary goal of an ESA mission, which is designed to go back to Enceladus. Now, you know, we've got to raise money in Europe to do that. Hopefully, we can get partners from around the world. That was picked as a very high priority by a committee here in Europe, to go back to Enceladus in a similar way that Dragonfly is you know, hopefully going to go back to Titan. Because Titan, in the same system, is just the other end of the spectrum, completely bonkers, the only moon with a dense atmosphere. And I was reflecting on this before, it's 20 years since we landed a probe on the surface of that thing. Wow. And for kids growing up today, you know, who are at school today, it's in the history books. 20 years ago, it's a long time, but particularly when that mission was conceived and built and had to fly all the way to Saturn. We've done that. That's amazing that we landed a probe, the Huygens probe, on the surface of Titan. But it only operated for a short period, and we knew that we landed in this dry riverbed. And the images taken down through the descent showed, you know, dendritic structures like rivers. And we know now from the Cassini data that it rains on Titan. And there are lakes and there are rivers, but none of it's water. It's ethane and methane. It's liquid hydrocarbons. So you have that. And then just across the way, so to speak, you have a planet with actual liquid water coming out from inside. I mean, Saturn, I was kind of prepared for the question, which is your favorite planet in the solar system? Saturn, in a way, because it has everything. And it has the rings as well, and the polar hexagon. And it has, you know, the little moons in the rings. What an amazing system Saturn is.
1: That Cassini-Huygens mission was so just unbelievable in the imagery it brought up. I still, anytime I'm really stressed out, and I think that's kind of what's beautiful about this book, like whenever I'm feeling really burdened by the world, I go on this kind of mental travel journey to somewhere in space. And very frequently, it's something from Cassini. It's thinking about the surface of Titan, or just seeing that backlit Saturn with the rings. You know, those images are so iconic and beautiful, but, you know, there's so many other beautiful places to also think of, you know, sitting around a pulsar, being on Io if you want a horrible time.
0: Yeah. And then, you know, the small bodies, you know, as we're going out through the solar system, we shouldn't forget the solar system is full of lots of little bits and pieces as well, right? All the asteroids and the comets and everything else. I mean, yeah, what a place to visit, right? We live in the middle of it. It's amazing.
1: Well, we at least had a few, you know, opportunities to see Saturn. But if we move out to Uranus and Neptune, we have literally only flown one mission by them in the history of humanity. Did that make it any more challenging to try to pick places on those worlds to talk about?
0: No, I think it's a topic constantly that arises in strategy for the US science community, for the European, and of course these are very interlinked. Uranus and Neptune, we flew past with Voyager 2, and that was it. And I remember being at a meeting, again, about 10 years ago, where Ed Stone, who was the PI for those two, for the Voyager missions, somebody asked him the question, which you intuitively know the answer to, but he just phrased it so beautifully. He said, so how come we managed to get to those, you know, we haven't gone back yet, and we got to them so quickly the first time? And he just said, because we didn't stop. It's easier to fly on a direct trajectory, just like New Horizons did. But if you want to match the velocity of going out to Uranus or Neptune and go into orbit around it, it's a much longer journey. Because, you know, it probably involves flybys or very large rockets and then cruising up alongside these bodies. It's a very interesting topic, I think, as well, about the ambitions of humankind with respect to space, because any mission that is going to go back to Uranus or Neptune is going to be very long. It's going to take a long time to get there. And the money that's allocated for space science, which is, you know, large sums of public taxpayer money, so there are committees discussing what's the best thing to do at a given moment, there's always going to be that tension that, you know, if I'm going to put, let's make a number up, $1 billion, whatever currency, and I'm going to put it into a mission, and it's going to take 25 years to get the science back from a mission to Neptune, say, an orbital mission, versus launching an observatory that goes, you know, somewhere to L2 like JWST is, and you get data back in 6 months' time. So making that commitment and also developing the technology will last long enough, and all the nuclear power questions once you're far away from the sun. There's an enormous pressure from the science community, rightly, to go back to Uranus and Neptune. And the key reason, if you like, not just in and of themselves, but we know that many stars in the Milky Way have planets like Uranus and Neptune around them. So we should understand our own to hope to understand those planets around other stars. And there's a lot of momentum, but it feels to me, and I, you know, people like Heidi Hamill and others will shout at me for saying this, it feels like there isn't quite enough momentum and political willpower and everything else to do it. And yet, you know, we're talking about the species, for good or for bad, that built cathedrals that took long lifetimes. You know, we made these things for reasons, not the same reasons, but we committed to long-term projects because we saw the value in something that I would never see during my lifetime, but the next generation will. And we should do that. We should do those projects because they're important for us as to who we are as human beings. We should build these cathedrals, if you like. And the fact that it might take 20-something years to not only to build it, but then to get there, we should do it. And we have. We have done amazing things like that. The Rosetta mission, right? 10 years in flight to get to its destination.
1: I love the Rosetta mission so much. And I'm not just saying that because you worked on it. Those images of just stuff, just particles kind of floating around. When you put all the images together in some situations, people have tried to stitch together these short videos of what was happening on that comet as it was outgassing and other things. It is just breathtakingly beautiful.
0: Yeah, I mean, you're right. I mean, I was lucky enough to be involved. The mission preceded me, of course. It was launched before I even joined ESA in 2004. But through my job as being head of the science department, you know, I had the project scientists, and I was working with the science teams at my level to make, you know, support them to get the science out, but also the communications and outreach. And I think that we managed to do something very special with the Rosetta, with cartoons and science fiction films, and the public were just really into it, this kind of happening in real time adventure. But yeah, that particular thing you're referring to, that one particular movie was put together by one of the people on in the community, and took the data, which were public at that point, and reoriented the data. No cheating, but basically said, well, if I turn it this way, there's no particular orientation in space, why not? So the movie that he made shows the comet from a distance, rotating slightly. There's lots of stuff in the foreground, and then it looks like snow falling on the comet in the background, but it's not. It's stars in the background moving as the comet and the spacecraft are moving. And so when I first saw that, I thought it was beautiful, just like you did, incredibly evocative. And everybody said, you know, snow falling on 67P. But I just went back into the archives, pulled out the images, and I identified the stars using one of the, you know, astrometry.net, one of the tools. But it very quickly became apparent that it's an optical illusion, which is beautiful and charming. But it didn't get misused, let's put it that way. Like the face on Mars we were talking about before, where that then became a whole agenda of NASA hiding the fact there are aliens on Mars. This was just something which people got engaged with. I remade it myself because when it's on social media, it was low res, you know, kind of a low res GIF. And it's beautiful. I mean, I have a high res version of it. It's amazing.
1: These missions impact us all so deeply. And these are beautiful things that we want to see done for the betterment of humanity, which is why I'm glad that there are things like this book that helps make it more accessible for everyone. Because the things that have been accomplished, that the sheer scale of everything we've done and all the people that you've mentioned along the way that were a part of this, this is something that we need to let other people know and make it feel like they're part of this journey as well. Because my gosh, the things we've accomplished, everyone deserves to know these things.
0: Yeah, and I think that's absolutely right. And I think it's also important. It was important for me writing the book, even though it was costing me words, because it's a very strict format. So, you know, the letter count is very rigid. I would put in that this is what we currently believe, or this is what we think is happening, rather than it just is. because that's, you know, it, things will turn over. I mean, I was constantly in fear that the book was just going to keep changing as I was writing, and it did, and I had to keep editing things and just draw a line at some point. So I'm not looking at any. So since the book has been printed, we now know, for example, that quite possibly Andromeda and the Milky Way may not collide. Sorry, the book says that they probably will. So, you know, I can update that. But that's the beauty of it, is that we are constantly discovering new things. So rather than it being set in stone, this is the way the universe is. Hopefully, there's a bit of an investigation or an idea in the book that we're learning things as we go along and come back and, you know, follow us and join in, because they're your missions. You've paid for them, right? And using a cartoon to engage, or as we did on Rosetta as well, a science fiction film, or allowing, you know, not allowing, but the people going in and digging out the images and then making their own thing out of them. It's utterly essential, not only because I think it's exciting, but because the public paid for all of this stuff, right? And I'm immensely privileged to be lucky enough to do this for a living. But I try not to ever lose sight of the fact that this is because society has decided in some grand way that curiosity and art and culture and exploration are things that are part of who we are.
1: We've talked about just the smallest part of this book. It goes so far beyond into other places in space, but we'll leave all that for the readers to get into if they want to explore the rest of the universe. I really loved the way that you laid out this book, and I'm hoping that it brings on a whole new group of people that didn't expect to be picking up a tour guide to the universe while they're trying to explore some other location on Earth. So I'm really hoping that people find this book and use it as a new way of opening up the universe to themselves, because there's so much to be seen and to talk about, and we've only just touched on a small little bit of it. So thank you for doing this work.
0: Yeah, no, it's a great pleasure. Thank you very much for allowing me to talk about it.
1: Really, though, there are so many cool locations in this book that we did not get even a slight chance to talk about. I'm particularly fond of some of the giant cliffs they talk about and base jumping in space, but I'm going to leave that up to you if you want to learn more. Before we wrap up, it's time for What's Up with Planetary Society Chief Scientist Dr. Bruce Betts. This week, we're celebrating Bruce's brand new books in our children's series with Lerner Publishing Group. The first one is called The Size of Space, which is out now. It takes the mind-boggling scale of our solar system and tries to make it easy to understand for young learners. The other one, which is called Are We Alone, comes out on October 7th. It gets into one of humanity's biggest questions. Is there life beyond Earth? I know I asked that question a lot when I was a kid. Together with the rest of the books in the series created by the Planetary Society, they're designed to spark wonder and curious young minds. The very explorers who someday are going to carry on our mission to explore worlds, find life, and protect our planet Earth. Hey, Bruce.
2: Hey, Sarah.
1: So I feel like, you know, we talked about a book this week. Last week, we talked about our coworker Kate Howell's new book about moons. And you, too, are another member of staff that is coming out with new books. And you have been for quite a while. You've been working on this series of kids' books for the Planetary Society. Are you excited that you've got two new out? Or at least...
2: Oh, I'm very excited.
1: Yeah, you've got one that's going to be out by the time people listen to this episode, but the other one is going to be out in October.
2: Right. So, no, it's very exciting. I've been working for a while now with Lerner Publications, who focuses on children's books and particularly for school libraries, but also you can buy them on Amazon or at their Lerner site. And it's through the Planetary Society, and we worked out things with them. So I had one for the eclipse and 12 for different objects in the solar system. 12, 13, something like that. And then now we've got two that take on things in a different manner, kind of finishing off the series. And so coming out or out by the time this airs is The Size of Space, Measuring Our Solar System with the Planetary Society. So largely it's some of the really fun, groovy, interesting, or insightful scale random space fact type things of like how big is, particularly focusing on the solar system, one thing relative to another, and to try to start wrapping brains around how ridiculously huge things are, like, you know, the sun and Jupiter, and then what distances are there.
1: Is it limited to within the solar system, or do you try to give them an existential crisis by taking them out to the size of the universe?
2: No, I was going to have an existential crisis spending too much time beyond the solar system. That's why I'm a planetary scientist, unlike people like you who go out deeper. It just scares me out there. But there's a little coverage. It's mostly solar system in comparison of sizes and surface areas and distances and trying to get a feel for it and as much as you can in comparisons to things we're used to. And so there's just kind of a sweeping arm waving statements late in the book to give an idea that this is only the beginning. And if you think this stuff's weird, there's a whole lot more out there beyond it. Speaking of weird, the next book, Are We Alone? Searching for Life Beyond Earth with the Planetary Society.
1: Man, I would have loved these kids' books if I was tiny. Like, this is exactly the kind of thing that would have blown my mind as a child. It seems like a lot of fun to write these books, honestly. Like, I know it's a lot of work, but what beautiful topics and what a cool thing to try to explain to kids. What is the age group that these are targeted at?
2: Roughly your age.
1: Eternal children.
2: Plus or minus 40 years. It's targeted towards kind of second to fourth grade. So kind of 7 to 11. But hopefully they're also interesting to your eternal and other eternal children out there.
1: I love this about you. It's, this is funny to say, but like you have this curmudgeonly exterior, but I think underneath that, the fact that you spend all this time writing these wonderful kids' books really reveals who you are as a person, Bruce, in the best way.
2: That's classified. I can neither confirm nor deny this outrageous statement you've made.
1: Well, I know people can buy these books personally, but I know as well that they can recommend that their local libraries put these books in, right? So if people want to learn more about how they can get these as resources for their students or at local libraries, what should they be doing?
2: We'll have some write-up on this. We have a page on our website updated with these books. And also you can go to the Lerner site, which is L-E-R-N-E-R. They have a lot of insight into getting it into particularly school libraries. But yeah, if you see these, if you're interested, if you like them, please do recommend them to local libraries or school libraries for incorporating them. And one other favor, if anyone reads these with your kids or just yourself, and you are willing to write a quick review on Amazon, that seems to be critical to their algorithm noticing the books and actually letting people know they exist going forward. So not only good for us and Lerner, but I love getting these books out in the hands of kids and getting them excited about space so they can grow up and be a curmudgeon about space.
1: Well, you heard the man. Go out there and write comments on these books because honestly, they're beautiful. I've gotten to see them around the office and it's such a lovely book series. And I hope it opens up the solar system and even wider subjects to a whole new audience because these kids deserve to be inspired. There's so much beauty out there to learn about. Well, anyway. Is that the launch failing?
2: No, that was crashing into the moon, which is something that the Soviet Union did with Luna 15, a probe designed not to crash into the moon, but that did it on the same day, or at least during the same 24-hour period that astronauts first walked on the moon. I just thought it was interesting that while astronauts are walking over here we actually discussed this before in the Sea of Tranquility, they were crashing into the sea of crises. I mean, sometimes you got to pay attention to those words before you design things. I mean, never stay at a campground that is called, next to Spider Lake. I mean, it's not going to work out.
1: That's super funny. And even funnier knowing they didn't do that on purpose.
2: So there you go. There's our fun for the for random space fact. Well, I mean, not fun for the people working on that mission, but everyone was kind of focused on other stuff. So
1: sometimes you got to crash into the moon. It happens.
2: Wow. Wait, I hope someone takes down great quotes from you in this show. Sometimes you got to crash into the moon. It happens.
1: It happens.
2: Says no person who's ever been involved with a lunar mission that wasn't designed as an impactor. Some of them are designed to crash into the moon on purpose, but not very often. All right, everybody. This has been fun. So everybody go out there, look up in the night sky, and think about the prettiest bird you've seen in the last week. Thank you and good night.
1: We've reached the end of this week's episode of Planetary Radio, but we'll be back next week with more space science and exploration. 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I'm Sarah Al-Ahmed, the host and producer of Planetary Radio. 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

0: and welcome to the Space Policy edition of Planetary Radio. I'm Casey Dreyer, the Chief of Space Policy here at the Planetary Society, welcoming you to another episode that explores the processes and policies behind space exploration. This month, I had to talk about Artemis II, the first lunar mission that I got to experience in my lifetime as it happened, at least a lunar mission with humans. I think actually most people alive on Earth today had never experienced that as well. The mission itself went flawlessly. Well, maybe except for the toilet. But overall, the astronauts returned safely. The spacecraft performed as expected. And it opened up a new era of deep space exploration for humans. No longer are humans trapped in Earth orbit. Now, obviously, it's just the beginning. This was a test flight. The big missions will be coming down the line. Artemis 4 now will be the first attempted lunar landing, followed by regular, hopefully, access to the lunar surface and thereabouts going forward in the late 2020s. Artemis 2 was an interesting experience for me. Obviously, I have followed space very closely, far too closely compared to many people. But there was something about the experience of riding along with the astronauts themselves, seeing their interactions, their professionalism, their courage, their obvious fondness for each other. There were parts that were incredibly moving, like naming a crater after the late wife of Commander Reed Weissman. There were moments of pure joy. The pictures were stunning, despite, frankly, not having a ton of scientific value, but they were aesthetically astonishing. And I kept going back to this idea of why does it feel so different than looking at similar pictures or even better pictures, more scientifically productive and useful pictures provided by the Lunar Reconnaissance Orbiter or any number of lunar missions, robotic missions that have been to the similar area of space. Going down that pathway starts to get pretty heady. To help me unpack this in a productive and grounded way, someone who has a lot of expertise in thinking about meaning and value and formal definitions and logical progressions of such, I reached out to Rebecca Lowe. She is the philosophy senior fellow at the Mercatus Center at George Mason University. She's the host of multiple podcasts, including Working Definition, and a new one with another philosopher called The Street Porter and the Philosopher. She writes a Substack called The Ends Don't Justify the Means. And she has been on the show before in one of my most enjoyable past episodes. She is an incredible and insightful thinker, very well read, obviously, with her background in philosophy, and very interested in this interplay of value and meaning and human relationship to space exploration itself. So she joins me on this episode to unpack, in a sense, the value, the ways in which we assess value from Artemis II, the ways in which Artemis II means something, maybe even bigger than itself. And again, even if the scientific value is modest, which I think it is, that the mission itself has value far beyond that. Before we get to that discussion, I need to make sure that you know the Planetary Society, my organization, the organization that produces this show, is a public member organization. It is funded by small donors across the world. We don't answer to large aerospace corporations. We don't answer to government. We don't take government funding, which has been incredibly important for our policy and advocacy work over the last few years. But just in broad sense, we represent people who love space science and people who love space exploration. We do our job every day, particularly here in the policy and advocacy program, working in places like Washington, D.C., running things like our Day of Action, which just brought more than 130 people on their own dime and on their own time to Washington, D.C. in order to promote and advocate against cuts to NASA and space science. And it depends and actually requires the independence provided by small donors, hopefully like you, but if not like you, not you yet. please consider joining. Our membership starts at just $4 a month at planetary.org/join. If you are a member, first, thank you. And then maybe consider upgrading your membership to enable us to do even more fantastic work in this incredibly dynamic, rapid, and changing area of space exploration. That's planetary.org/join or planetary.org/renew. Maybe you were a member, or just go to our website and learn about all the great ways you can support us. And now, my conversation with Dr. Rebecca Lowe. Rebecca Lowe, thank you for coming back to the Space Policy Edition.
1: Thanks so much for having me back.
0: We both watched, followed quite closely, Artemis II. And we were talking the other day, and you told me kind of a delightful story about the, I believe, the launch of Artemis II and how you experienced that, but also kind of built out and brought a number of people around it who may not have known it was happening. Tell us that story.
1: Yeah, so I was at, I'm going to say the pub, but it was in a bar because I'm in America. With some of my friends on a Wednesday afternoon, we have a philosophy working group that I run that caters for my work. And I've instituted this norm that as English people do and also as philosophers do, after the philosophy session, we go to the pub to talk about philosophy. One of my fellow philosophers suggested we go to a new bar. And I was like, well, the only condition on this is there has to obviously be a television because our time at the bar is going to coincide with launch. And he said, yeah, don't worry, I've been there before. There's loads of big TVs. It'll be perfect. So we got to the bar. There's a group of us, the philosophers. And the sports are playing. Because as you know, in American bars, they play sports, multiple sports. Even if you're in a hotel bar or wherever you are, any bar has sports playing. And we said to the guy who came over to, you know, so we could order our drinks, hey, is it okay to put on the Artemis launch? And he said, oh, no, we don't play news channels here. We have a policy against it. So we had about 45 minutes to try to persuade this guy that he should put the launch on the TV. We all had our laptops out watching it. Finally, he agreed. You guys can watch it for the last 3 minutes. But of course, it wasn't just us guys. It was everyone else. And it was very exciting. And it was a lovely moment. And the bar guy himself watched it too. So that was nice. But it was funny to me that it took some persuasion.
0: It makes you wonder what he thought it was when he was worried about showing news. It's a rocket launch. It's not a statement necessarily beyond that. Or maybe it is to some people.
1: I agree. I think it, my guess is they just have a blanket ban on news channels per se. But I agree. This seems to me very reductive. And hopefully, maybe, who knows, maybe there's going to be a change of policy. We'll go back next time.
0: No news unless it's a rocket launch. So you can handle with that. I mean, that really seems to sum up Artemis II quite a bit. I mean, a colleague of mine was at Cape Canaveral and did interviews on the, you know, on the streets, you know, kind of just around NASA Center. And even people around there didn't know necessarily that Artemis was happening. I thought it was fascinating that more people watched the landing, the return, splashdown, I should say, than the launch itself. And that suggests to me that it was, you know, obviously it was happening over the course of like 10 days and it was in the news a lot. But it feels like there's something deeper going on. And this is what I'm really interested in exploring with you about how the society's relationship to the idea may have changed during those 10 days, that something that was not even maybe feasible became real and immediate in a way that was almost to be dismissed before. To experience that myself and to feel like my own relationship with this. Looking back at Artemis II now that we have kind of the benefit of that, it was a successful mission. They all got back safely. Let's even before I get into my experience, what was your experience then beyond that as someone who has been, you know, involved in space or like followed space, talks about things about space quite a bit. What was it like to watch that as a living person?
1: I thought it was amazing. I mean, just on an aesthetic level, I thought it was incredibly beautiful. I thought that about the splashdown and the launch. The splashdown in particular, actually, there were these very iconic moments, I think, of it hurtling. First of all, hurtling towards a very, very kind of beautiful, almost monochrome image. And then suddenly the blue with the beautiful colors of the parachutes. I think you could see those becoming sort of art objects in themselves. So there's this great aesthetic benefit of both of these things. I think also, and I think this may possibly, if I could posit some kind of simplistic answer to your question around why did more people watch The Splashdown, I do wonder if there was a kind of overheightened sense of anxiety from some people about the launch. I mean, launch, people think, oh, the launch is very dangerous. Maybe people had memories of Challenger Columbia. Maybe they were anxious. I certainly saw quite a lot of chat. I mean, I don't know, the science guy, one of my, you know, group chats, it's all about the WhatsApp group chats, was warning everybody, oh, you know, the private sector's involved, there's less security than there were in NASA days, it might all go wrong. And then it didn't go wrong. In fact, it all went really, really well. So maybe there's also just a sense of, I don't want to watch something horrible. I do think that's a overly simplistic understanding. And I also agree with you. I mean, I think you were implying there is just a sense of interest building over that period of time. There's an interesting thing to be said, though, because the counter to the idea of the launch being more dangerous, and we can, you know, there will be empirical answers to whether it is or not. That's not the thing I'm saying, but the perception it's more dangerous is, of course, it is also more exciting on some level.
0: Yeah.
1: So then you think, if the interest had been at the level that it was for The Splashdown and that was the launch, would you have had even more viewers? I think there are these interesting, I mean, again, these are broadly empirical questions, not ones for philosophers to answer. But I think my guess is there is probably some complicated psychological stuff going on, as well as just a pure lack of information, knowledge, which is, to my mind, very, very sad. That said, one final thing I would say, I read a piece in the New York Times a couple of days before the launch, which reported on sort of looking back over kind of polling data over the decades.
0: I was quoted in that piece, I believe.
1: I think you were. I saw you. And it was quite interesting to see that the only month where Americans, at least according to this data, thought that taxpayer spend on NASA was worthwhile was the very month in which Neil Armstrong set foot on the moon. And then it was, what was it, like 51% or 53%?
0: Barely, barely more than half, huh?
1: Right. So I do think possibly, I mean, we're talking relatively, but at the same time, it may be the case that people overstate interest in this stuff back in the day too.
0: Oh, for sure. I mean, I think that's work by Roger Launius, looking at the public opinions of Apollo over time. And his whole conclusion is that it was not that popular. It was a bit more complex than what I just said. People liked it, but they didn't think it was worth it. And that's that key question, was it worth it? And so when Nixon was wound down the program in early 70s, he was in step with public opinion. That was, people weren't eager to keep spending at that level, you know, roughly $45 billion a year adjusted for inflation. You know, NASA spent over $300 billion in 12 years to do Apollo the first time. And Apollo didn't reach this kind of broad, I mean, you also had the classic Gilhat Scarin, you know, got a piece of Whitey on the Moon, and you had obviously a lot of mixed feelings, and culture had certainly changed a lot between 1961 and 1969 in the United States. And that's what I think is actually really key for my experience, where I was born after that, like you were, like actually most people alive right now. And you can look at some of this polling data that Roger Launius has put together, and most people for decades had kind of a mixed view of Apollo, whether it was worth it. Not until the mid-1990s, when suddenly there was this step function jump in public opinion. And there's no good explanation except for that's when the movie Apollo 13 came out. And it's like, I think you can actually like pinpoint that moment when Apollo moved from experience into myth, right? It moved like firmly into the era of history and myth, and it became romanticized. That's when we were a country, damn it. You know, like that's when we could do things. That's when John Kennedy like stood before and said, we will go to the moon, and never mind those other things that he talked about. Like, we were going to the moon, and by God, we did it. And it became, I think that's how I experienced Apollo growing up. And that's how I think most people have seen it now at this age, which has its pitfalls, because then when you try to recreate this perceived golden era of history, you succumb and you ignore the messiness of it, I think. And you are trying to now replicate something through maybe nostalgic pursuit rather than acknowledging the messy difficulties of actually making it work.
1: It may just also be easier to kind of post hoc justify something when the cost isn't earned.
0: When someone else has paid it, past tense.
1: That's right.
0: Already. True. Yeah, I mean, because that was at the time, Apollo at the time, I mean, the U.S. was not running any kind of significant budget deficit back then. So Apollo was paid for in very much a way this current program is not.
1: Right. I mean, that's a kind of general problem at the moment.
0: Indeed.
1: Putting burdens on future generations. Yeah.
0: But to that point, when I witnessed Artemis II, and when I was watching it, so I was actually commentating on TV for it, and I was convinced it would just not launch because I was there for the first attempt for Artemis I. It didn't launch for months. And I just almost didn't believe it could happen. And so that was the experience for me, was actually having something rooted in myth, basically, and this ideal that we could never achieve again suddenly happen in front of me. And
1: do you think there's also something to be said for now our ease of access to watch these things?
0: Yeah.
1: You can watch rocket launches all the time, and therefore, you know, the ordinary person on the street, or at least the sufficiently ordinary person who's also into watching rocket launches, knows how often they have to be delayed. Whereas in the past, it would only be the really big things. And, you know, there's also then questions about iterative stuff and all kinds of different approaches. But when you can watch all of the things, including the things where it seems much less likely for it to happen because, you know, for various reasons, then your expectation just isn't as high.
0: Very possible. I mean, it depends kind of what your engagement to with the space program is. I'm, you know, a freak out liar. Like, you know, and probably most people who listen to the show compared to the average person on the street. But, you know, I felt like there's been, and maybe you've encountered this over the years, there's like a certain type of person who's almost been like personally insulted by the lack of moon trips, you know, in their lifetime since Apollo. Like, you promised me, you know, a moon base, you know, 50 years ago, damn it. And we still don't have it. And they become so pissed off about it. And this idea that this can't happen, right? That there's just no way this can't, without something radical changing, which is kind of leads into the future of this. It's interesting, actually, that your friend said that the private space involved. This is like the last echo of like classic aerospace contracting. This was Lockheed Boeing all the way, kind of a mission, and kind of like their big swan song in a way, right? That they pulled this off. It worked really well. Very expensive kind of boutique spacecraft that they'd made here. But this idea that NASA can't do it, that the moon was always forever out of reach, almost, I think, played into my experience of watching it, which is like, this almost can't work anymore. And I think that almost goes back to maybe the main topic here is about what is the value of this mission and how do we measure that type of value, and hopefully leveraging some of your philosophical tools of value definition to play here. But it almost, I think it like reasserted a certain amount of capability. And I wonder, particularly within NASA itself, did you experience any of that too? Did you have a kind of cynical streak when it comes to like the application of space exploration from your engagement with it?
1: I mean, that's a great question. I am the eternal optimist about absolutely everything. I just have a very optimistic personality. I think it's something I'm very lucky about. I don't think it's something I've generated in myself. Although I do try to do things to maintain it. Like, I live in America rather than England. Everyone is cynical in England. So I think I'm probably less likely than other people to go into watching something like that, assuming it's not going to happen, even though I'm aware of the stats and things. And thinking about the weather and all of those, you know, kind of unfixable matters. I would say, so one thing I was thinking about in terms of the difference today from our discussion last time is we talked about this in a very abstract sense, didn't we, in terms of space exploration, certainly human space exploration. And now here we are on the other side and it's happening again. Mm-hmm. That's just a banal point. But I think it gives us the opportunity to kind of apply or have some particular example to think about. So last time we talked in the abstract about things like space exploration, furthering human knowledge, things like, and of course this isn't to deny that there has been space exploration happening in between the Apollo era and now. Of course it's been happening. In fact, you know, we've sent off a load of probes. We've had a load of robots up there doing very exciting things.
0: That's my bag.
1: That's right. Which indeed increased human knowledge on Earth. Yeah. But some of the other things we talked about, so for instance, experience, the opportunity for humans to actually be there and experience things. Yeah. We're back fresh into that. And that's very, very exciting, I think. It's a new kind of, you know, experiential knowledge, different kind of knowledge. Now we have better video footage. People can follow it along much more clearly. I was reminded of this very beautiful thing you said in the last podcast, where you talked about the importance of vision in the sense of being able to see stuff up in the sky. And I think there's a kind of derived sense in which that is enhanced by new kind of camera technology. And I mean, now you can watch every little bit from every little angle.
0: Yeah.
1: Of course, that's contrasted with the quite blurry iPhone footage that everyone has been sharing. But you know what it's like when you watch a launch on online these days, you get all these different angles. You can see it inside the machine. Mm-hmm. I mean, it's very exciting. And it's just this kind of on the spot access all across the world, even if you're on your laptop in the bar because the guy won't put it on the TV, is just entirely right. different from the Apollo age in a very, yeah. very immediate sense.
0: The immediacy, absolutely. I think that's like a huge difference. The Earthrise photo from Apollo 8, no one saw that until after they'd gotten back and 2 weeks later after they developed the film. Right? It was right. weeks.
1: And we it's only recently that a lot of those things have been taken out of the deep freeze.
0: Yeah.
1: Those photographs. I mean, I love the photo books of some of those glorious pictures, not, you know, from right across the earlier NASA missions. But a lot of them had just been sitting there. I mean, thank God they preserved them.
0: Right.
1: But whereas now, you don't have to go through all of those processes. You literally have it beamed onto your phone.
0: You're like swiping with your thumb. That's and right. like, you're like, okay, this, someone doing something silly. And then like, oh, uh-huh. view of the Earth from the moon. Okay, go. You know, it's just like, does that almost like cheapen it though? Like, I mean, that's, it kind of like pulls it into this this stream of feed of overstimulation.
1: Yeah, makes it ordinary. I mean, there's a wonderful way though in which that's become ordinary. I mean, what astonishing progress we've made for that to be something banal.
0: Yeah,
1: isn't
0: right.
1: that
0: what
1: isn't
0: a luxury, ultimate luxury.
1: Incredible.
0: Yeah.
1: Yeah.
0: I also thought the video of inside the capsule, I mean, that's, we got so much more, you know, again, we would see these TV broadcast from Apollo, but this is like low, you know, quality video, sure. brief moments broadcast on TV. And here where it's almost like a stream, you could just follow along. You could stream into Mission Control.

0: right? That it's good for their interests. And the moment it's not, they won't do it because they have no public desire or ownership or responsibility to serve that.
1: Yeah, I like that. I think, for instance, I mean, I have quite strong views, for instance, that state actors have very particular obligations to be transparent. I think programs funded by the taxpayer, there is an obligation not just to inform the taxpayer about what's going on, but to enable the taxpayer to feel involved when it's something like this. I feel like there are these extra obligations around, you know, education, around sharing, around not just in terms of holding state actors to account, but in terms of enabling the kind of sharing of the benefits. There are massive, you know, positive externalities to be taken from this. And if part of the justification for doing this is to further human knowledge, which I think is an easy part of the argument to make, then some obligations come from that.
0: Even watching them try to fix a broken toilet. I mean, like that level of like mundane, and certainly not like what they want. That was like about half of some of the press.
1: That gets the kids into thinking about engineering then good times.
0: But just, I mean, but that's like part of that honesty with it, right? That they, and that
1: the normality kind of, again, I mean, what an amazing thing. I mean, you spoke about, you know, feeling, and I think I share this too. There's a sense in which people who grew up when we did might feel a little shortchanged that we didn't get to be, you know, going off to the space hotel or in the flying cars. Mm-hmm. But all of a sudden, here we are, and this stuff has become normal. This stuff has become banal, and we can joke about it, and we can see the ins and outs, and we can follow it. And I mean, we're there, aren't we? I mean, how astonishing is that?
0: That
1: thing can become normal.
0: Yeah, I had that moment where it broke out of, or kind of maybe broke through in my brain when I saw the conversation between the Artemis II crew and the ISS crew.
1: Yeah.
0: And a space station crew is talking to a moon Voyager crew. Yeah, it's just like something just sounds so incredible about that. And the astronauts themselves were like, they could not get over it. They were so excited to be doing that. But then the point of conversation was the most like, hey, how's the green beans? Like, do you have the same spicy green beans we do? And it's like, it was like that contrast of the banal with the like the incredible, which I guess is the essence of human spaceflight, right? Just it's the simultaneously most exciting and boring thing to do, particularly if you're just sitting and like, you know, floating around. We're not floating around, but like waiting to go float around. That was just a remarkable moment. And that's what really got me thinking again about what the value of this mission was. I have, you know, reflected on, you know, the pictures that they've taken. And I think you brought up the aesthetic sense of them is really spectacular. And I think like most people love seeing those pictures and love seeing the pictures of people themselves. But it's not even, as you said, that with the iPhone images, like that's kind of a blurry iPhone video. Yeah. And it was the value of that wasn't even the aesthetic sense. It was the almost the unifying, or, you know, everyone knows what it's like to shoot a bad iPhone video.
1: That's right. Shared experience enables you to have some kind of access, kind of drive access to their experience there.
0: Why does it seem so critical that humans are, in a sense, witnessing this event rather than getting the same thing from a robotic spacecraft? Like, why does that feel so differently? Are there tools, like this is kind of why I wanted to investigate, are there philosophical tools that allow this kind of personal connection or projection or shared experience because there's another soul basically experiencing something out there?
1: I think it's a question that has quite broad application value at the moment in terms of emerging technology more generally. So I'm quite interested in this question about the difference, for instance, between a poem that has been written by AI mm-hmm. and a poem that's been written by a human. And I think it speaks to the same kind of thing, which is, I think we have a natural interest in things that other members of our species do, right? So if a human being does something amazing, there might be some sense in which it furthers our aspirations. Maybe we feel some sense of pride. We see it as a human achievement. And I think that's the case when humans go into space. And they're all kinds of interesting, and you can also have quite cynical takes on how this can be used politically. So that's point one. Point two, I think, beyond that, is something like, it might tell us something particular about the kinds of things we are as creatures. So again, to use the analogy of the human poem and the AI poem, I wrote something on my website recently about, I'm very, very interested in reading AI poetry. I think it could be very good poetry. But my assumption is there will remain demand for human poetry, not just because of this idea of it's something, some kind of sense of derived achievement or something, but because creating art

0: objects is done in some particular way by humans. There's some sense of intention, which I think mm-hmm. you implied. There's some sense of expressing something about what it is to be human. So it doesn't just represent achievement, it also represents something like the human experience, something like that. And I think art objects are a good example of this. Because if you take a poem, for instance, it can be intense, it can be romantic, it can be expressive, it can be all of these things. I think it summarizes human capacities quite well. But similarly, I think when people achieve things like going to new places, learning new knowledge, that just means something very specific in a way in which a robot doing it doesn't.
1: Mm-hmm. Yeah, it's almost some sort of animate perspective where you need yeah. the idea of a, I'm going to just return to this idea of the soul for whatever that, you know, just as a placeholder for kind of roughly what that means. But you need to know that a soul is on the other end of that in yeah. order to apply value almost and meaning that it's trying to say anything. And that's interesting you bring that up with, I think, the AI poetry. I'll have to read your piece, but that's a really interesting comparison because reading AI writing or novels or an AI essay, I would never seek out an essay to read the, the reading I do of AI text is purely yeah. extractive. What's the information yeah, yeah. that I'm getting out of this?
0: Exactly,
1: right?
0: Exactly.
1: And I've thought about this too at much more superficial level, of course, but this idea that it because there's nothing it can say, because there's no, I mean, I guess this is what the debate now is, the Nagelish kind of, is it something yep. to be that AI
0: but even
1: or not?
0: If there were something it would be to be an AI, it would not be the same thing that it is to be a human. So the yeah. AI can't experience what it's like to be a human. Therefore, the AI writing about human experience is lacking in something. I mean, my personal view is the AI, there is nothing it's like to be AI.
1: Yeah.
0: I don't even think it's a particular thing. I have these niche philosophical views about it. So if it can't even be, if there's not even a thing it's like to be AI, there certainly isn't a thing it's like for an AI to be a human. But you don't even need to go that far. You can just say, even if there were such a thing as to be AI, it's not the same as the thing it is to be human. We have a particular interest in humans speaking to the human experience. Mm-hmm. So I think you can make a similar analogous move, which is something like, look, one of the benefits of sending a spacecraft into space is that we can derive new knowledge, right? Mm-hmm. So we can learn stuff about whether there are shrimpy things on the moons of Saturn. That's very important for us to know that. We might learn things which enable us to make new medical advances. So knowledge can be furthered. Similarly, when humans go into space, knowledge can be furthered. There might be different kinds of knowledge that can be furthered. Maybe you learn some things about the human body in space that you couldn't learn from just the spacecraft. But then there's this extra element, which is the experiential element.
1: Yeah.
0: And I think that's very important. And yes, you're absolutely right. It speaks to this kind of phenomenological sense of consciousness, this sense of there being something it's like to be Casey, there being
1: God forbid.
0: This kind of internal introspective power, this idea that it's not just that stuff happens to us, but we're aware of it. And it's a whole extra world. It's a whole extra thing. And we could talk about that in terms of the distinction between gaining knowledge from the spacecraft collecting information and actually experiencing the thing. And yeah, the problem yeah. then comes, of course, that us here on Earth, we can only derive that value from the astronauts. Although, like you say, we have new ways of accessing kind of what it's like in the sense of seeing the footage. But at least it's the kind of thing like us that's doing it. And they can come and they can report and give testimony to it.
1: Yeah.
0: And
1: that's
0: why
1: I kind of chose the word witness, right? That they're almost coming back. I have gone and crossed the threshold into the heavens. I have seen the Earth from 200,000 miles above. We can see pictures of that, but there's something fundamentally compelling about, ironically, about someone using their words to tell you that based on their experience beyond just seeing the same shared picture. And I don't know why that is. That's why it's like, I can't put my finger on exactly why that is. And I'm sure other people have thought about that to more depth than I have.
0: I think it may speak again to something like the special qualities of human created art.
1: Mm-hmm.
0: I mean, I've recently got to know through you, thanks, this fantastic space photographer, Michael Saluri. Mm-hmm. I think he has convinced me, not that I really needed convincing, but I have extra reasons from, you know, talking with him, from looking at his wonderful photographs, of the kind of the special sense in which space gives us access to beauty.
1: Mm-hmm.
0: I think as human beings, we have an interest in beauty. I'm interested philosophically in what beauty is and what the truths of beauty are and those kinds of things. But it seems to me there's just a sufficient reason to go into space to explore the beauty of space. Mm-hmm. Probably going to be harder to persuade people to put up their 15 cents a day or whatever, as we talked about last time, for those reasons. But it does seem like, nonetheless, it's a separate reason, aside from the kind of epistemological reasons or the experiential reasons. It's a whole domain. And you might get onto this when you also think about things like music, why music is valuable, mm-hmm. this kind of aesthetic type of argument. There's something special. And again, that's something that the human, that, you know, the spacecraft can't experience beauty. The spacecraft can't benefit from beauty. Whereas the humans can, and yes, you're right, they can then come and tell us about it. And that in itself can be beautiful too. The writing can be beautiful. Mm-hmm. That can be one of the points of value about their reportage, that it can have a kind of beauty, and it's a new kind of beauty. It's a new kind of beauty just purely in the sense that nobody has been there before, or at least pretty soon they'll be going to places where nobody's been before. In fact, they did go places this time, but you know what I'm saying. I mean, yeah. There's the possibility of not just the writing being beautiful, but it reporting on new kinds of beautiful things. Mm-hmm. This is a kind of slightly airy-fairy philosopher's argument, but I do think it's underexplored, and I think people like Michael with these wonderful photographs can help us to appreciate that and the importance as human beings of being able to access beauty.
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3: Greetings, Bill Nye here, Chief Ambassador of the Planetary Society. Last year, you showed up, and it made all the difference. 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That victory, that was you. But the fight isn't over. 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And together we can carry on, keep exploring, and change the world. Thank you.
1: What happens then when that separation is the same picture taken by a robotic spacecraft? It's still, you know, someone, human hands still planned that observation. Yeah. Human brains still look at the same. I mean, they're not seeing the same thing. They're seeing electronic representation of photons that were captured on a CCD. There's just one step missing, right? There's on the immediate receiving end and the immediate, I guess maybe the intent, the immediate intent. Yeah. It's like mediated by a few steps of just, but I mean, functionally, it's the same, right? And there are, I don't think we're not saying, there are incredibly beautiful pictures taken by robotic spacecraft. And again, that's the, I trade, that's my part and parcel of like trading and what I do. But as you're saying though, that there, this is what I'm trying to understand. Why is having a human there seemingly add value? And is it that they are the implied risk that they themselves have put in creates a sense of meaning because they are, you know, how the difficulty itself of putting them there? Is it something about the immediate intent with the flaws inherent in it, right? Because the pictures themselves that come back from Artemis II astronauts, they're not as good in terms of the scientific, the epistemological value of Artemis II is not much. And to the extent that there is, it's primarily, you know, tautological. It's itself like it tells you more about humans going into deep space. So humans can go into deep space more, or it gives you these bigger kind of perception pictures of the moon, but the moon is already well mapped, right? They're not revealing anything new. And if you zoom into those pictures, you see that they're a little blurry because unlike robotic spacecraft, they can't slew their camera perfectly to offset their rotational or their horizontal motion relative to the target. But yet, there still seems like the experience of watching that, like it surprised me how moved I was at that experience, despite all of the lacking of this broader kind of epistemological benefit that we always talk about. There's no, you know, they're not doing something for the first time, right? That they're redoing something. And this is where I keep going back again, like, because it was four souls on the end of that were behind the camera. And I don't know why that feels that way to me.
0: So I think a couple of ideas. One is something, and I think you put this nicely, it's to do with the risk, or it's to do with the particular achievement, to do with the fact that humans managed to do this thing. So The problem with that, though, is that you should feel that regardless of how beautiful the photograph is, yeah. I think. Or at least you can separate it out. I think there's maybe something to be said, and you said about intention. To my mind, it's not just about the output, it's about the inputs as well. So, you know, the robotic arm might have taken the exact same photograph. In fact, maybe the robotic arm just took a billion photographs and this one, the AI selected it as the one that's going to be most appealing to human eyes or something like that. But then that misses the sense that some particular person thought, I found that beautiful, or I found that interesting, or I found that important, and bid on it. They picked it. They made a choice. Now, of course, you're going to again get the problem. You're going to say, oh, but Rebecca, sometimes the greatest photographs are taken by accident. Or they just do the shutter speed thing and they take thousands of pictures and they happen to catch the one where, I don't know, the person catches the baseball or whatever it is. But I do think usually when we're thinking about the value of particular art objects, whether it's photographs or paintings, we tend to find it hard to separate that out from the intentions of the artist. Now, people who are interested in aesthetics debate about this stuff all the time, the role that intention plays. But I think at least on an ordinary account, people do care about that stuff. They still care that it was, you know, Da Vinci that painted The Last Supper, in the same way that they care that their favorite, you know, op-ed columnist wrote the piece. Mm-hmm. You can give them 1,000 pieces in the words of that columnist. My assumption is the demand will retain for the particular person doing the particular thing. And I think this comes back to this point that you made about intention. It's somebody making some choices, being deliberate about it, picking something out. And we, aside from anything else, that just, we relate to it. We all have time cost. We do this instead of this, or we do this instead of that. And we vote on things, we make choices about things. And it matters when we talk to other humans about how they make those choices, why they make those choices. And in the creation of a photograph, we want to say to the photographer, you know, why did you take that particular photograph? Or what were the circumstances in which you were able to do that thing? And, you know, with the robot, there is no thing to give you reasons. We care about reasons. There is no thing to give you explanations, to give you justifications.
1: But still with the robot, there's the team has told the robot. I mean, there is intention. Yeah. There are justifications, right? It's just mediated through that robot.
0: This is a great point. And to be honest, I think one of the most interesting questions about, certainly about AI art creation, is this point about collaboration. So it's not the neat distinction between Casey paints the picture and AI creates the picture. It's what happens if Casey uses the AI in his creation of the picture. And then, you know, what is the point past which we lose that interest, or what is the point past which maybe we want to say that our evaluation of it changes? I think these are much more complicated. And my assumption is a lot of what we're going to, at least for now, while we're relatively new in thinking about these things, a lot of our judgment is probably going to weigh on the level of which you have intended something. So if you think, I don't know, another analogy, think back to when composers in the 20th century, sort of the niche example, were experimenting with 12-tone music. So this is the idea that you kind of shake up all of the semitones and then you create scale and you make music out of that. Think about the distinction of example one, in which you get some randomizer to create that scale. But then the composer uses that scale and fully composes the piece themselves, right? And then example two, on which they just press a button and the whole thing is generated. So they're still pressing the button. Maybe they even say, I want the piece to be 12 minutes long. Or maybe they even say, I want it to express this thing. It seems to me like, you know, the work has gone in, the intention has gone in, the thinking, the reasons, all of this stuff. It's just so much more deep in example one. Mm-hmm. So the difference between the person having created the robot and clicking the button, not being there to experience it, not being there to feel it, not being there to be taken by the moment and think, oh my God, that's so beautiful. I want to share it with other people, or I want to put it down in this moment. I just think there's a whole realm of stuff that is missing. Of course, the outputs might be identical, but I think we care about that stuff as humans. Whether we should or not is an interesting philosophical question. Right.
1: This isn't necessarily an endorsement of that. Are we basically saying here that experience has an intrinsic value?
0: I think experience is something special to living things.
1: Yeah,
0: I think that,
1: or conscious things in particular, right?
0: Yeah. So then we get onto this interesting question about consciousness. So one thing I'm particularly interested in at the moment with these new technological advances, and I'd say this both in terms of AI, but also the hope of finding non-human life in space, we have these new kind of comparators. So we've thought, philosophers have thought for millennia about things like the relevance of consciousness or the relevance of sentience or the relevance of intelligence to being human. Many people have come up with theories around stuff like obligation that are contingent on our ideas of these things. At their heart, often there's a comparison with other things. So people might think it's okay to treat the human like this, but it's not okay to treat the animal like this because you can't get consent from the animal. Or they might think it's okay to treat the animal like this, but not the human like this because the human has greater sentience or intelligence. We can argue all day about whether those theories are right or wrong, but all of a sudden we have these new kinds of comparison. So we have for the first time, at least I assume for the first time, I don't want to deny the possibility that maybe there were really great scientific achievements back in pre-human times or something like that we've just lost awareness of. But in the first time in human, in our kind of awareness of human experience, we can have conversations with non-living things. This is astonishing to the philosopher because all of a sudden you get this new kind of comparator. Similarly, if we find non-human life in space, we again get this new non-human comparator, which allows us to refine our notions of things like, you know, the relevance of consciousness to obligation or what it really means to be conscious. I think this is a very, very exciting time for philosophy, and it forces us to reconsider. So in the same way that now I think the field of aesthetics may well become more focused on who created the thing, because all of a sudden we have these non-human things that are capable of creating art, with varying degrees of human involvement. Similarly, we have these non-human things that seem to be displaying, again, at least at the outcome level, the kinds of properties that we have previously associated only with humans or only with living things. And here again, I would stress this difference between the outcome of something appearing to be and something actually being the case. So the classic example would be within these different theories of consciousness or notions or conceptions of consciousness, one of which is kind of functionalist account in which people say things like, look, the machine is creating these outputs that we think only conscious things can create, or which are the same as the things that conscious things create. Therefore, we should treat it as functionally conscious. And this phenomenological sense in which it's not the outcome that matters or not solely, but it's, do you have this what it's likeness that you referred to?
1: Yeah.
0: So I think it's the same with the art stuff. It's, is the outcome sufficient? Is it enough in terms of our value assignment to just compare the photograph taken by the robot and the photograph taken by the human and say, look, they look exactly the same, therefore we should value them the same? And I think what I'm arguing is it's just not as simple as that.
1: Yeah. But again, I really think it goes then to what are you valuing? And I think that's this distinction here, because the scientific output of this mission is not going to be much. Sure. And it wasn't sold. It's not a science mission. It's not why it happened. I think NASA maybe overplayed the science a little bit, particularly in the context of science being proposed to be cut in half. Like, that's whitewashing, I think, some of the real destructive things that are happening to it. And it's interesting that there's this ongoing attempt to layer on kind of this practical benefit of scientific knowledge, of X, Y, and Z, even, you know, inspiration and STEM students and all the general, you know, things that get, that I trot out all the time and people trot out all the time.
0: That stuff can be true, but also there can be something else, right? We don't have to give away the instrumental value to say that there's something else or some other kinds of instrumental value. We can have it all.
1: They fixate, though, on the instrumental value. And I think that's the, whereas I think what we're really getting at here is that, and what reacted to me was this, the non-instrumental value, which still is a value. And it's, I think in our, we're just not used in the society to talking about that very much in a very secular, you know, quantized society of digital titans. But this idea that because there was an experience of individuals doing this, because those individuals experienced something, and through those experiences, we can more easily share that experience, that it then becomes an almost powerful symbol. None of these are the things that we measure normally. There is no, you know, big scientific revelation going to come out of this. That's not why, in a sense, we should do Artemis, I think, because science could be great add-on, but it's not never going to be the priority. And if you want to get the most science out of it, you would make hundreds of robots for that same, right? You know, the $100 billion or so we spent.
0: That's
1: for
0: right.
1: That. Same for the technology. I mean, it's just, why aren't we able to just talk about I'd say from an institutional level. And you, it's interesting, I heard this today to do a brief tangent to this. There were multiple hearings about the NASA budget over the last week. Every member of Congress opened with saying, like, how much they were astonished or felt awe or excited by Artemis II. None of it was, I was so impressed by the scientific return of the images of Artemis II. None of it was, I counted all the engineering subcontracts awarded to these districts in Artemis II. And wow, what an amazing, no, it was all the, they talked about it from an emotional experience level of something astonishing happened to them. But then it always goes back to the justification just dances around that. Are we just incapable of doing so? Like, why can't we just acknowledge there are different types of value to these things?
0: Yeah, it's very hard, isn't it? I mean, a part of it is just, it's easier to justify money spend on things that are quantifiable. People like numbers, they like big numbers.
1: Things that are countable get counted, right? I mean, I think we talked about this last time, and I talk about this all the time.
0: But this isn't really a very good answer, is it? I mean, I think this is an explanation of some kind.
1: Yeah.
0: I think there's another point which you made very beautifully last time, which is also, we're just not very good at talking about these things. We find sometimes these things, some people find these things a little embarrassing. It's like talking about emotions more generally in public.
1: Mm-hmm. Cringe would be, is that what the young people
0: cringe,
1: say?
0: It's a bit cringe, yeah. It's very funny. I find the word cringe funny because, of course, the word cringe is very cringe. It's like one of these.
1: When an old man like myself says it.
0: Or me, one of these self-referential things. I think, for me at least, because one of the problems we're talking about, the distinction between instrumental value in the sense of things that, you know, are good because they bring about something else good, and intrinsic value, which we, in short term, kind of think of as things that are valuable in themselves, is that oftentimes discussions of intrinsic value shift and slip into discussions of instrumental value. Hmm. I certainly find when I like to think about intrinsic value, I often think about it in terms of these basic human goods, which I think are not reducible to other things. So I think these things like knowledge and love and friendship, achievement, fulfillment, these kinds of things, it's you can't reduce them down further. I mean, knowledge, you could say, somebody might say something like, look, education is valuable because it brings about knowledge and knowledge is valuable. What is the thing that knowledge brings about? I mean, knowledge brings about awareness or something, but then that's just a kind of knowledge. And so I think we can say there are these things and these things are good for humans. But one thing, and I haven't really written about this before, but you've just made me realize, of course, is that all of these things I just mentioned, knowledge, achievement, fulfillment, happiness, friendship, love, all the kinds of things that would not be good for non-self-aware things. Mm. Like, it wouldn't mean anything to say that, you know, love or friendship is good for the rock.
1: Right.
0: And in which that's very special about us and it's morally important about us. This isn't to deny that there might be other things that have those properties too, but it is to say that it's important about us.
1: Those properties were also exhibited by the crew itself. I mean, the things that you just outlined, it's like the interplay of the crew itself, I wonder, is a part of this here, right? Because that was, I think, that the surprise maybe for most people to see. I mean, they clearly have love for each other. They worked well together. They are friends. They are, but also they showed courage and dedication and tenacity, all of these kind of values that not just individually, but interplay in the group dynamics of them is an idea.
0: This is a great point. And I think what we're getting onto is saying something like, look, space is the special source of some of these human values. That doesn't mean that you can't get these values in other places, but it means that maybe you can get them in a different way, or maybe you can get them in some new way or something like this, or maybe you can get some particular combination of them, and that space is some special source in this sense. So it is just in a purely very simplistic sense, in that the kind of knowledge, for instance, we get in space is knowledge that we can't get on Earth. Just as the experiential point, a human on Earth can't know what it's like for a human to be in space. But also, there are going to be facts about the universe that we can only learn by being in space.
1: Yeah.
0: Now, again, we come back to, well, the robot could be in space. But let us take, again, coming back to my slight obsession with this, let us take the example of friendship. So you're right. One of the ways in which space activity is a special source of friendship is that people can be friends in space. And that might allow them, for instance, to be particularly courageous to help their friends. You know, you can think of instances where people have suffered great risk in space for their colleagues. And sometimes when they could have saved themselves by doing something else. So those kinds of examples of showing friendship in special ways. Again, we might think of analogous instances on Earth. But a really exciting thing to me is the idea that we could potentially become friends with non-humans in space. So people often talk about, we need to know if the aliens are out there, because then we can, you know, update our priors on their likelihood of attacking us and all these kind of clever theories. Something I think is really under-discussed is the potential for a new source of friendship or even mm-hmm. love. And I don't necessarily mean romantic love. There are going to be all kinds of interesting questions about, you know,
1: whether the internet will be on that one. Yeah. But yeah, I mean, yes, that's just like an expansion of this types of experiential values to new domains, basically, new domains. Right?
0: This is very, very exciting. So the philosopher can come along and say, hey, it's going to be instrumentally valuable for my theory of obligation.
1: I'll try that out the next time I go to Congress and see if that.
0: But also just this whole new source of set of things. Yeah. I mean, this is one of the reasons I'm so excited about, not just in this kind of nerdy philosopher sense of refining my conceptual framing and my ontology and stuff, but the idea that there could be this new source of friendship. Yeah. That we could share, for instance, our knowledge with some other life form. We could share facts about our achievements. Imagine, right? I mean, sorry, I'm getting very romantic on this, but imagine that there's this alien life force out there and they're suffering from something that we solved. I mean, how astonishing the idea that we could share knowledge through our newfound friendship. I just think this is an astonishing sense of the kinds of opportunities I just don't think people are really thinking about. Now, of course, all of this is contingent on the shrimpy things turning out to exist and all of that stuff. And I'm obsessed. And, you know, we shouldn't forget quite how many missions are ongoing at the moment, which are likely to bring us new information over the next decade or so.
1: Yeah.
0: I mean, I quickly wrote them down in preparation for this just because I was interested. I mean, you've got Perseverance, you've got Curiosity, you've got the Orbiters, you've got the Europa Clipper, you've got the Jupiter Icy Moons Explorer, you've got Dragonfly. All of these are either up there or going up there.
1: Yeah. Hubble World Observatory, Roman Space Telescope.
0: That's right. We are living in the most astonishing moment. I mean, we already are for the AI stuff. I'm fully convinced of that, although I also have, you know, my various concerns and all kinds of thoughts about it. But imagine, Casey, we are alive at this time when we might discover that it's true that not only are there these kind of potential, you know, biosignatures, but that there is, I mean, is this not just the most amazing time to be alive? There's just the speed of new information about what there is up there. So far away. I mean, we talked last time about the sense of intrigue we have that I think has been shared by humankind ever since humankind first existed, the idea of going out there, looking up and seeing the stars. I can't think of anything which signifies in this, again, to come back to your point about this unifying sense, shared human experience, shared human intrigue. Imagine that we're alive at the moment when we discover that something is looking back at us. I just think this is the most astonishing moment. And information is coming in every moment, and it's just an astonishing time to be alive. And that in itself, I think, is a justification for investing in this, not just because of things like medical advances. I think it's very exciting.
1: Yeah.
0: The kinds of things that can be excited.
1: I agree with you. And I think that's why I'm never too excited for people who want to go back into the past. Like, you know, not very pleasant for many reasons. I also like everyone takes showers, you know, and bathes all the time. It's great. But I mean, again, to this point that I think that's the interesting tension that we live in right now. It's like simultaneously we are kind of doing all those, but proposing to get rid of a lot of those. Or we have like the small, I go back to, I think the Chopin's like small-souled men should not attempt to play this piece. And as like small-souled men should not, you know, attempt to lead our space program and have such a limited idea of what we can or can't do. But I mean, I think just to bring it back to this core of the values that we're deriving from this are primarily experiential, which I think is what made it so almost shocking for people who followed it closely, that it is not the same. And this isn't my conversion into only human spaceflight, like colonize Mars type of a thing, but I think I didn't realize how much I missed. I don't know if I ever had it, but I somehow missed it. I realized that I had something that I was missing that was filled by watching Artemis 2. I want to reach one more perspective of this, and this is where I'm going to be in some pretty shaky philosophical ground, so you can correct me on this one. But the role of Artemis 2 itself. So again, Artemis 2, going back to, like, even within the scale of what is planned for Artemis 2 is very constrained, right? Its success was the fact that it would succeed. It had no goals beyond just going out and coming back safely, pretty much. Everything else was ancillary. It was a technology. It was a test of the systems.
0: Yeah.
1: It was a test of the life support. It was, can we do this? And I was wondering, like, Artemis II as symbol. And I know that there's obviously the role of symbol and the symbol as embodying itself, right? That it's not just a sign. Is it Tillich, right? This idea of the distinction between, you know, a representation of something physical and the symbol for something greater than itself. Yeah. And Artemis II strikes me as a symbol for something greater than itself, because it's not just Artemis II, then Artemis III, IV. Artemis II it's a return of humans going into deep space. It's a return of pushing outwards. It's a return of somewhat daring missions and the significant uncertainty and unknown, right? We're not just circling anymore. I was reminded of however long ago when I read Martin Buber and this idea of the I-thou, right? That this is the experience of ourselves with almost, you know, it's that experiential aspect engaging with something far vaster than itself, like on the level of the thou. That's where I see almost this expansion role of it, right? That it's not just Artemis II as we saw it, it's what it means beyond it. And if any of that makes sense or doesn't, please correct me on it. But something about that is what I'd like to hear your perspective on.
0: No, I like that. I think you put it very eloquently. I think there's a sense in which it represents something, doesn't it? It represents progress. Because even though we're doing something that we did before, this is what people like to say on the internet about Artemis II, it forces us to think, how have things changed since those times? So there are obvious ways in which, for instance, we've, as humankind, made progress, medical advances. I mean, the most obvious thing is, on average, humans across the world have access to better goods and services. They live longer, on average, healthier lives. So we've made that kind of progress. Then there's the stuff we talked about around technology that enables us to see it more clearly, to understand more about it. I think it forces us in being a moment, being some kind of defining moment, to think where are we at and where are we in comparison to that? Because, of course, there are also some kind of sad comparisons back during the Apollo era. You know, it's the time of the Vietnam War and these other kinds of crises for humanity. And we, you know, we find ourselves suffering some of those similar experiences. Indeed, I think it's under-discussed, the relevance of space tech to militarism. I see all the defense dudes talking about this all the time. And I see my kind of space defense friends saying, hey, the defense dudes and the rest of them are finally catching up and understanding this. But I don't really see more general policy people talking about this. In fact, I think if you asked a general policy, this is not, I have no defense people policy stuff. I'm not talking about them. They're all brilliant and they understand space because I go on about them and stuff. But if you pick the average policy person in DC, for instance, or in London, and you said, hey, tell me some things I should think about around, you know, war at the moment, my guess is talking about space is what going to come at like number 30, if at all. Whereas, I mean, there are just all of these implications of the way in which like satellite technology is used, but also potentials for, and I saw all kinds of people making these arguments around, look, they're shifting to using this kind of tech because it's going to enable them to do these kinds of things. And I don't think there's sufficient talk about that. So I think there's a sense in which this symbolic moment forces us to compare where we are with where we were, think about the ways in which we've progressed, the ways in which we haven't. I also think there's another kind of negative take on this, though, which is that symbols can be instrumentalized, to use your word, themselves, right? So a symbol can be used, for instance, it has political valence. The symbol of sending people to the moon can represent all kinds of things to different people, and it can be used to represent a sense of like domination, for instance, a sense of nationalism.
1: Yep.
0: We know that there have been obviously political usages of space programs since space programs first came into existence. So there's a risk to reducing something down to a symbol. There's value.
1: I'd say more than a risk. I mean, that's kind of the explicit value proposition being put forward by a lot in the policy sphere, right? That this is a way to beat China or to assert kind of a symbolic dominance, or President Trump's perspective, space dominance.
0: That's right.
1: Which is, to me, cheapens it. But it's a version of that symbolic statement, right? It's the going back to your peacock feathers or, you know, whatever kind of
0: some people are going to say, hey, that's the trade-off. The only way you're going to get the taxpayer to buy in is by saying, there's this existential crisis, or there's this need to, you know, this was the whole narrative, or part of the narrative anyway, around the Apollo stuff. I don't think the trade-off is a good way to look at it, but I understand why people do. I think there are a lot of costs which come with that framing.
1: Yeah. How do you evaluate cost and value broadly for things that are harder to measure? Like when you look at kind of what is a public good, and I mean, your kind of classical liberal kind of philosophical perspective, I would assume generally isn't super excited about a large government program marshaling taxpayer resources for something that is like makes us feel sublime. Or maybe it is, but I don't mean like that. How do you kind of measure and judge what is where that prioritization goes? Or maybe more, a better way to talk about this would be, what is the metric and what type of way should we approach this as a society that still, I think, would evaluate, you know, support the individual, right, and the experience of the individual and individual rights through this almost required large group effort to do something pretty wild?
0: Yeah, I mean, that's a great question. I mean, I'll come back to one thing I said earlier, which is I am interested in this idea of, I guess, the way in which different kinds of experiences or different kinds of progress also can further human goods. So I think there's a sense in which you can say humankind derives value from the space program because it enables the advancement of knowledge or something like that. So I think there's that kind of sense which comes back to some of our discussion about the intrinsic value.
1: But the human one does not advance knowledge, right? Like
0: that's right, because we have all of these other goods that we can depend upon too. And I'm a kind of a pluralist about human value in this sense. I'm not somebody who thinks the only thing that is good for humans is happiness, and therefore we maximize the happiness. And you could, to be fair, you could be a monist about value and think that happiness is the only important thing without being a maximizer. But I'm neither a hedonist in the monistic sense, nor am I a utilitarian. I don't think that the good things should be maximized. I don't think just one good thing. So I have a pluralistic conception, which just gives me more to be able to work on with that. Mm-hmm. But the other little move I like to make is something like this. Usually when we're thinking about state, like taxpayer spend, there are a couple of reasons why we think taxpayer spend needs to be well justified. So one is because it's being done on behalf of the taxpayer, and it's not just their money, it's representing them in some way. So if my dollars or my pounds go towards militarism, it's not just that money's been taken out of my pocket, it's something being done on my behalf. This comes back to my point around state actors having certain obligations. Mm-hmm. But there is also this sense in terms of opportunity costs. So the dollar spent on a space program is a dollar that could have been spent on, you know, healthcare or education. Or if those things are already adequately well provided, then a dollar back in my pocket in terms of the, you know, tax decrease. So this always is a problem with justifying taxpayer spend, this problem of opportunity cost. Now, there is a way we can get around it, though, and this comes back to something you said about rights. So if it is the case that you think that the public have the right to have access to something, then that means that thing has to be provided as long as it can be provided. You can kind of skirt over the opportunity cost. So if you're saying, look, kids have a right to go to school, we need to pay for the schools, then it's not really like, hey, you can use the argument that the money on the schools could have been spent on healthcare or on the space program. No, money just has to be spent on that thing. So the thing we really want to do is those of us who are interested in this kind of justification, who care about stuff like taxpayer spend, who care about stuff like justifying state decisions, but also love the space stuff and recognize that the truth of the matter is that nobody's going into space without a lot of taxpayer money, broadly American taxpayer money, but also taxpayer money across the rest of the world, because the money that funds education, that enables people to do scientific inquiry, that enables people in America to be able to, you know what I'm saying, right?
1: Yeah.
0: So not least because of huge permanent contracts, it is still the case nobody's going into space without a lot of taxpayer spend. So how am I going to, you know, justify that, bearing in mind all of my other concerns? Well, I can come up with these rights-based arguments. I can say things like, maybe we have the right to know about stuff in space. That's quite a hard argument to make, but you get somewhere down the line. I'm quite interested at the moment in thinking about arguments around where you kind of conjoin the rights-based argument and knowledge-based arguments. So I have an argument I'm working on at the moment in a paper that I wrote, which I'm revisiting, where I argue something like, there might be the right for people to have the opportunity to know certain kinds of art objects. So imagine people don't spend money on opera tickets, therefore opera dies out in the country. And you want to say people can only really experience opera and come to know opera by attending opera performances. You have to make that argument. I can make that argument. You might then say, Look, it's a really important facet of being a human to experience this great thing of human achievement, which is the form of opera. It tells us something about what it is to be human. It also tells us something about, I don't know, special things in music, like kinds of symmetries or relations between notes. You can come up with all of these kinds of arguments. And then you can say, you would be denying something that they have a right to if they didn't have the chance to opportunity to, or the opportunity to know it. I think you could make a similar kind of argument justifying spend on space. It's going to be probably hard. These arguments are hard arguments to make, but I think it's something that classical liberals who believe in rights should have in their back pocket, which enables you to evade the opportunity cost problem, because you say, look, we just require this spending. And of course, you can then say, well, the dream, of course, is that the taxpayer doesn't have to put up the money. Instead, it comes through the money, comes through profits from, you know, private space companies reinvesting, et cetera, et cetera, et cetera, and the market rides eventually or whatever, however you want to cash it out. We know we're not at that stage yet with space exploration. But I think there are these kinds of arguments. They're hard arguments to make, but I think they're underutilized.
1: I like that way of thinking about it. I like the right of the right to know, or maybe the right to experience something.
0: Or at least the right to have the opportunity to know, or the opportunity to experience.
1: Yeah, and not everyone.
0: Not least because I'm a kind of internalist about knowledge, but yeah.
1: Rebecca, look, I've taken a lot of your time today. Is there any final thoughts on Artemis II and value that you'd like us to make sure we touch on before we go?
0: One final thing I would say is I was rethinking about this nice piece of yours with James Schwartz, The Ethical Obligation to Planetary Science.
1: Yeah.
0: In the Age of Competitive Space Exploration, which I read a while ago, and I think about this often, and a few things you've said in this discussion around maybe the limited scientific value of this particular mission, and also the wider sense in which maybe planetary science is not being sufficiently well supported, argued for, funded, whatever the concerns are. You made these very nice points in this piece around the kind of competing kinds of space activities and the cost potentially to scientific knowledge. So for instance, it's a certain kind of, I don't know, for instance, knowledge that you can only get by looking at the surface of one of Saturn's moons, but before the scientists get there, the people have gone and built their missions base in order to fire missiles. You have an argument which isn't just, hey, we need to justify having the missile base. It's also, maybe there was a one-time opportunity to learn stuff. I think about this often, and I feel it isn't discussed sufficiently. And I think also there may be a risk, use the word whitewashing, there may be a risk that because you have this high-profile thing that on some level is being justified in terms of the scientific advancement, but the scientific advancement is relatively limited, that there's a real risk there that this gets missed. And as somebody who's very, very excited about the kind of knowledge we can derive from space exploration, I feel it's something that we should really take very seriously.
1: In a sense that there's a value of the pristine environment before it is disturbed. Yeah. And particularly given that becomes a much more bigger ethical question too, if there's any potential for biological aspects of it as well. Not a winning argument in face of billions of dollars and perceived resource allocation extraction, it seemingly. I agree. I think it's a good idea too. I mean, it's one of those things where I think we see space as not constrained by limits. It's unlimited resources, right? And so when you have unlimited anything, the value of it is effectively zero, right? But the whole point is that it's not unlimited. There's a lot of space in space, but most of that we don't care about.
0: There's also a particularity point. I sometimes see people making this also around when they kind of perceive that there might just become an end to scarcity because of, for instance, the advantages of AI technology. They say things like, we're just going to have unlimited resources. But in a world in which even if you had unlimited resources, we'd still attach value to particular things. So let's imagine that there's no limit on how many cakes that we can eat because cakes become so cheap or, you know, et cetera, et cetera, et cetera. You cash it out however you want. I want that particular cake if my granny baked it. Similarly, there may be, let's imagine there are infinite planets, but it's that particular planet that holds that particular kind of life with those particular living things. So particularity doesn't shift out the window just because you suddenly have a lack of or even zero scarcity. This is just bad philosophical conceptual thinking, I think.
1: I've been very influenced by the book This Life by Martin Hegland, which came out a few, I don't know, maybe 10 years ago. And his whole argument was meaning only is derived from scarcity, whether it's, you know, your own existence, which is limited, or any physical thing that you have and intake. Maybe air would be the exception to that. And like, I think like that's, but the value of, you know, your life has no value if you're immortal, basically, right? Like there's nothing driving you to do anything now versus later because no time has no meaning to you. Your loved ones are valuable to you because your time with them is limited. And one day you won't be there, they won't be there and so forth. You can extend that beyond that. And I think there's a lot to that in terms of how you assert value. And I get the same kind of hesitations around infinite resources. It's just kind of asserted without getting there. But even then, if you have infinite resources, they don't necessarily mean anything then. And I think you have to then, I see what you're saying. You basically like, you're asserting too big of an umbrella. What do you mean? But the particularity of the one is the one that's going to give you value. And then because then it's limited again, right? Because now you have a finite amount of it.
0: I also think you could apply my particularity argument to the human who exists forever, by the way, though. Mm-hmm. So I think even if you did live forever, I think you'd still have value as you, qua you, because you're the only you. It would be very hard to think about how you'd govern your life and your relationships if you knew you were going to live forever.
1: Yeah.
0: I don't think that that would mean that you didn't have objective values in a particular person, in a particular living thing, with these particular, you know, properties like consciousness. But I think it would be very hard to work out how you go about doing anything, particularly lasting. Mm-hmm. So if you're going to live forever, suddenly the idea of, for instance, getting married means something quite different. If you're going to live forever, suddenly the idea of studying something, planning something becomes quite complicated. I mean, again, I'm just an optimist about all things. I want to live forever because I want to continue learning things. I want to continue experiencing things. I do think, nonetheless, that if you did live forever, you'd probably suffer quite often from this kind of dread, from a kind of just being entirely flummoxed about how to assess things, how to assign value.
1: Prioritization seems like it'd be really difficult.
0: Prioritization, that's right. And we gain a lot from focusing hard on things, from prioritizing. Yeah. And if you just had endless time. That said, my assumption is that if we do get to live forever, it won't be because biological death disappears. It'll just be because we find ways to continue generating human tissues and cells and things. You could probably still die by getting run over by the bus. There is another interesting philosophical sense, though, in which, and I also have a lot of time for this idea, that maybe the mind persists after bodily death. I actually think this is something we should all do a much better job at ensuring ourselves against.
1: I read your chilling essay about that once, and it stuck with me.
0: I mean, I thought it was a very positive essay, but yes, the idea that, you know, because it's possible that we might persist forever as disembodied minds, therefore we should be spending much more time trying to make ourselves interesting in order such that we can amuse ourselves for eternity. But it is hard to think about, and again, it tests some of our notions around these things like scarcity, to think about how different it would be if we didn't have these expectations around dying, around aging, around certain things happening in certain times. Some of those norms and expectations are extremely limiting. I mean, they're obviously all just in the baseline sense of, hey, you're going to die. But also these kinds of social norms we have around, like, you do your education when you're young. That's a terrible social norm. I mean, it has some advantages, but it also has massive, massive disadvantages. So I'm quite excited at Apostra and thinking about the ways in which, if new technology can enable new possibilities, we have to rethink some of the things that constrain us.
1: Rebecca Lowe, thank you so much for your input and thoughts on the bigger meaning of all of this. I'm sure we will talk again on the Space Policy Edition.
0: I love that. Thanks again.
1: We've reached the end of this month's episode of the Space Policy Edition of Planetary Radio. 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
7: Nat Kaplan brings us inside the 2025 Mars Society Conference. This week on Planetary Radio. I'm Sarah Al-Ahmed of the Planetary Society, with more of the human adventure across our solar system and beyond. This week, we're headed to the University of Southern California, where the Mars Society's 2025 conference gathered scientists, engineers, advocates, and simply the Mars curious. Our own Matt Kaplan, Senior Communications Advisor at the Planetary Society, was there, collecting conversations with some of the most passionate voices in the Mars community. You'll hear from Mars Society founder Robert Zubrin, who opened the conference with an urgent call to protect NASA's science programs. Then Humphrey Price, Chief Engineer for NASA's Robotic Mars Exploration Program at JPL. He shares the latest on Mars sample return and the challenges facing the Mars Ascent Vehicle. You'll also hear from Dex Hunter-Torek, former SpaceX and Meta Communications leader, on AI, humanity, and our potential multi-planet future. We'll also hear some groundbreaking biological research with Tiffany Vora, Vice President for Innovation Partnerships at Explore Mars, and Erica DeBenedictis, founder of Pioneer Labs, who's bioengineering hardy microbes that might one day help us survive on the red planet. Steve Benner, chemist and founder of the Foundation of Applied Molecular Evolution, revisits the Viking lander experiments and makes a provocative case that we may have found Martian life nearly 50 years ago. Then architect Melody Yashar, who's the CEO of Inara and a pioneer in 3D printed habitat research, shares progress in additive construction on Earth and Mars. We'll also hear from James Burke, executive director of the Mars Society, and close with an inspiring conversation with Sasha, a 13-year-old presenter who's already spent 3 years sharing his passion for space exploration. And of course, we'll wrap up with Bruce Betts, our chief scientist for What's Up, as we have a discussion about perchlorates in the Martian soil and why we need to solve that problem before we can send humans there for permanent settlement. If you love Planetary Radio and want to stay informed about the latest space discoveries, make sure you hit that subscribe button on your favorite podcasting platform. By subscribing, you'll never miss an episode filled with new and awe-inspiring ways to know the cosmos and our place within it. Matt Kaplan was the host and producer of Planetary Radio for 20 years, and he continues to serve the Planetary Society as our senior communications advisor. But it was another society that brought him to the University of Southern California campus in Los Angeles back in October. The Mars Society is the world's largest organization dedicated specifically to the human exploration and settlement of the planet Mars. USC hosted the 2025 Mars Society Conference, an annual gathering of would-be Martians and other space nerds. Here's Matt's report.
8: We begin our coverage of the Mars Society Conference with the person who founded the organization back in 1998. Dr. Robert Zubrin electrified the space exploration world in 1990 with his Mars Direct blueprint. He was already frustrated by the on-again, off-again plans to get humans to the red planet. So he developed an architecture that could get us there quickly, at relatively low cost, and with mostly existing technology. That was 35 years ago. Zubrin has no less passion for Mars today and has written several books on the topic. I talked to him about his latest, The New World on Mars, when we made it our May 2024 selection for the Planetary Society Book Club. So it was no surprise that he helped kick off this year's conference with another impassioned plea. The difference this time is that it was a plea for all of science.
9: This is a moment of crisis and opportunity, although I have to say that the crisis part is looming a lot bigger right now. It's a good news, bad news situation. The bad news is that this is a moment of crisis and opportunity, although I have to say that the crisis part is looming a lot bigger right now. It's a good news, bad news.

0: horizons to Pluto and Hubble and Webb and the other space telescopes and all the Earth observation satellites as well. It is the part of NASA that, since Apollo, has been responsible for at least 90% of all NASA's real accomplishments. It is the purpose-driven part of NASA. So they're cutting $6 billion from NASA, and $4 billion of that is being directed at the best part of NASA, the very best, the part that makes it worthwhile. They're talking a big game. Oh, we're going to the moon, then we're going to go to Mars, so don't worry about this. The highest ideal of contemporary Western civilization is freedom. And science is the child of freedom. Free inquiry is what produces science. Okay, the fruits of science is technology, and anybody can use that. But science itself comes from freedom. Now, admittedly, space science is not all science, but it is the greatest symbol of science in our age. It is the banner of science. It is for the scientific worldview what Gothic cathedrals were to the religious worldview of the Middle Ages. Those represented concrete symbols of the value that those societies put on their highest ideals. Well, the NASA space science program has astounded the world with the things that it does. It is the images Hubble and the images from Hubble and now from Webb, taken of the outer planets and so forth by these various probes, and yes, from the surface of Mars. These are the Gothic cathedrals of our time. This is the banner of the scientific worldview. This is our flag, and they're burning our flag. That's what they're doing. They're burning our flag when they destroy this program, and it cannot be tolerated. So to save not just the Humans to Mars program, but to reaffirm the highest ideals and the most productive ideals of our society, we need to repel this attack. And that is why the Mars Society is going to mobilize, to contact Congress, to mobilize chapters in every district, to go to speak to anybody in Congress or the Senate or who can reach them and say, this must not happen. We can't let them burn our flag, and we're not going to let them burn our flag. Thank you.
1: Old friend Humphrey Price drove over from the Jet Propulsion Lab, where he serves as chief engineer for NASA's Robotic Mars Exploration Program. Hoppy, as he is far better known, gave us a brief review of the somewhat precarious status of the effort. That's the Mars Ascent Vehicle, the small rocket that may someday get precious samples of the planet up to orbit for their trip to laboratories on Earth.
2: Mars sample returns have been a topic of discussion. We continue to collect scientifically valuable core samples for potential return to Earth. And the Chiava Falls sample is particularly interesting. It may have compelling evidence of ancient microbial life on Mars. So addressing the cost of Mars sample return, we have been looking at ways to implement a cheaper mission. The key is the MAV. You know, the MAV is very heavy. That drives the mass of the whole system and therefore the cost of the whole system. So we are developing a new MAV design concept that's smaller. And we're looking at a way to deliver a smaller lander using our proven sky crane approach, where we can just drop it down on the surface like we did Curiosity and Perseverance. And so that would also be a cost savings, because now we're just rebuilding the system that we already have. And of course, industry is looking at alternatives for a large lander to bring a MAV to Mars and be able to bring the samples back. And so NASA still has not made a decision on Mars sample return. The funding for that is still in question. But we still do have people working Mars sample return at JPL and at other NASA centers. And ESA continues to develop the Earth Return Orbiter to bring the samples from Mars orbit back to Earth. They're fully funded, and they do plan on building that orbiter and launching it. And I need to make sure I make it clear that this is a concept. Mars sample return is not a program that's been given the go-ahead, and so I'm giving this information just to let you know where we stand right now. Mars exploration program has released a future plan that incorporates inputs from across the planetary

0: science community, and we do have a big science community, international one. So looking forward, we plan to implement a sustainable portfolio of missions that can address our critical and aging infrastructure. You know, the Odyssey and MRO are getting kind of old, and you know, we could lose our high-resolution imaging capabilities, so we'd like to have a replacement for that, and also to replace our relay orbiters and many other capabilities that we have for science instruments. So looking at future Mars opportunities, what we want to do in our future plan is to establish a regular cadence of science-driven missions, and that runs the gamut from low-cost missions, which is what Robert was talking about, doing a lot of low-cost missions, and we are looking at options for that. Medium-class missions, and also missions of opportunity that might be competed payloads or ride shares with other missions that are going to Mars, maybe even commercial missions, and some of those could even be possibly flagship-type missions. So the low-cost missions are in the $100 to $300 million range. Medium class missions would be a little bit more. And then there's the missions of opportunity. So you can read more about those in the future plan. So some of the things we'd like to do are monitoring and predicting Mars weather. We know that there is methane that seeps out under the surface of Mars. The Curiosity rover has a methane detector, and we occasionally see methane. It tends to be seasonal in Gale Crater. And so it's possible that the methane could be from subsurface microbes generating methane, or it could be for some kind of subsurface geothermal activity. And so we'd like to learn more about that. We'd like to be able to determine the location and nature of those methane seeps. We want to do ice mapping from orbit. There's been an international study for the International Mars Ice Mapping Mission, and right now that's not been approved, but is still being studied. A lot of work has gone into that to try to characterize where the ice is on Mars. And then in the decadal survey from the National Academy of Sciences, they make their decadal recommendations, and one of the higher priority missions is the Mars Life Explorer, MLE. We also call that the Search for Life experiment. And so that would be to go to a region like Arcadia that we know has subsurface ice, not very deep layer of topsoil on top, maybe a meter or less of topsoil in some locations. So we'd like to drill down into the ice and actually have a life detection experiment, as Robert was pulling for, to see if there might be a microbial life that exists in the ice at a depth where they would be shielded from the galactic cosmic radiation that we see on the surface of Mars. We put a lot of effort, MLE experiment that was in the decadal survey, to show that we could have a sterilized system that can drill into the ice and be able to take measurements with systems that are all sterilized so that we can be assured that we're not injecting any Earth microbes into that. And I think a good test case is actually the sample tubes that we have on the Perseverance rover. So we had a requirement on Perseverance that the sample caching area and the tubes had to have less than one microbe on them. And so we went through this tremendous verification program, and I think we demonstrated that the system we have on Mars right now with Perseverance, the areas that are contacting our samples don't have any microbes on them. So that way, when we bring back the samples, if we see something, we can hopefully be assured that it's not an Earth microorganism because we didn't send any there. But just to be sure, we also take swab samples of everything in the clean rooms, and we do a genotyping of them, and we have them all in a database. So if we see something coming back from Mars, we would definitely check with our genomic inventory database to make sure it wasn't one of the critters in our clean room. And we do have all kinds of critters in the clean room that have evolved to survive only in clean rooms. You know, they, you know, life is tenacious. But anyway, we have pretty good confidence that we'll be able to meet the planetary protection requirements in a search for life experiment. There are a number of companies that have expressed interest in providing commercial service carriers for delivering multiple spacecraft to Mars in different ranges of sizes, and that could include flyby missions, orbital missions, and or lander missions. NASA did fund studies last year for a number of commercial concepts. So Firefly has a concept for a commercial Mars mission. So does Impulse Space, Lockheed Martin, Astrobotic, Blue Origin has their Blue Ring system, which can be adapted to send multiple payloads to Mars. And then ULA has a concept using their upper stage with a sunshade. That's actually a LOX hydrogen system to carry a number of payloads to Mars.
1: Hoppy Price of JPL. There was a keynote speaker at the conference whom I'd never heard of. Dex Hunter Torek didn't confine his remarks to Mars, but it's safe to say that he made a big impression on attendees with his polished and zealous talk. It was about both the enormous promise and disturbing threat of artificial intelligence and the future of humanity here on Earth and across the solar system. Dex spoke with the authority he gained in 15 years of work for the likes of Elon Musk and Mark Zuckerberg. I caught him shortly after his talk. So, Dex, I almost regret that I have to, in this conversation, stick to the red planet, because your talk encompassed the cosmos, in at least the human cosmos, in a sense. I can tell you that that was among the most exciting, inspiring, and disturbing presentations I've ever heard, and I include every TED Talk I've ever heard. Please take that as a compliment.
2: Brilliant. Well, look, the future is extraordinarily exciting and inspiring, and also deeply disturbing. Mm. There are things happening in the world today which are extraordinarily disruptive for societies, and I mean that in the true sense of disruption, something that is very unsettling and is profoundly challenging for people. And there are also, at the same time, things that are deeply hopeful and wonderful and might lead us to a vastly better world. And the challenge for so many leaders and institutions today is they only have the capacity to spot one thing at a time. They can only pay attention to one set of trends. It is the year 2025. We live in a time of extraordinary complexity. If you want to be a relevant leader with plans that are going to work, you must be able to pay attention to more than one thing at the same time. And that's why I talked about everything I talked about today.
1: You talked about world building. We're certainly talking about world changing. Where does another world, where does Mars come into this?
2: Why did I get into working for Elon at SpaceX in that earlier time when he was still a hopeful figure? Like, why do all of us care about Mars? I mean, I'm sure we're challenged. We're asked that all the time, usually by some, you know, smart mouth, you know, at a dinner party or at Thanksgiving. They're like, why don't we just focus on Earth's problems? And look, everything I said was clearly, you know, I'm a person who's serious about solving our problems on Earth. That's where humanity lives. But Mars is part of our future. It is another plane of existence for us that we will reach if we play our cards right. And it represents to me a very tangible milestone for where our civilization could go that is deeply, profoundly hopeful. And it is a planet with as much land surface area as the Earth, right? It's something which will take us in all sorts of new ways to frontiers that will explore science, which will allow us to explore ourselves. But we have to get there and still be the people we want to be. And that's why, you know, everything I talked about is the journey to Mars and how we get there in one piece also requires us to fix Earth. It's not an either-or choice, but we need to be able to pay attention to both things if you want to build a multi-planet civilization. The first planet we live on, the one we all live on, is this one.
1: What do you say as we head into this difficult time to my 9-year-old grandson?
2: I would say to your 9-year-old grandson, look, I don't know you, but I want you to have a good life. And your family and my family and a lot of other people, we are not giving up on the future, the good future for you. And we are working as hard as we can so that all of us survive in our time, so that you in your time get to thrive and build a civilization that truly thinks of the ambitious, creative, wonderful future, which might involve building other worlds, as a birthright for all people, not just something that belongs to a tiny sliver of the world's most well-off people in a few parts of the world. And this is something which I don't know if we're going to succeed, but we're not going to give up. And what I need you to do there in your life is get ready to be part of fixing these problems and to still have the creativity and joy and love of living that all kids have if they have those opportunities when they grow up, and bring those into the fight, because we can't despair. If we do that, then we truly are lost.
1: Hear, hear. Brilliant, Dex. Thank you so much. I cannot wait to hear about those plans, those next steps in your life.
2: Brilliant. No, thank you. And thank you for everything you're doing. It's an absolutely beautiful thing to really be inspiring and standing up for the things that everything you're doing stands for. There's a good future out there, and it involves Mars, it involves science, it involves all of these conversations.
1: I didn't expect so many of the really striking conference presentations would revolve around biology, including the search for life on Mars and how biotechnology may be vital to enabling us to live there. Biologist and biotechnologist Tiffany Vora is a dazzling speaker. She's also the Vice President for Innovation Partnerships at Explore Mars, another of the Planetary Society's sister nonprofits.
3: So imagine I told you about this magical manufacturing technology that is self-perpetuating and self-repairing. It's highly modular. It's flexible in terms of the input that it takes. It is programmable and reprogrammable. It's resilient and it's remarkably stable, that if you keep it cold and dry, it'll keep running and work and wait around for you for years to decades to centuries to millennia to perhaps even more than that. Now, the good news, of course, is we already have that technology. That technology is life. And here on Earth, we've had life for the last 4 billion years, having these properties as this type of system. But so what we decided to do a couple of years ago at Explore Mars was to spearhead a synthetic biology working group to take a deeper look at what we would actually need in order to further biotechnology and synthetic biology specifically for space, but also with a mandate for making life better on Earth at the same time. Synthetic biology is when we bring together things like genetics, computer science, physics, a bunch of other types of scientific disciplines, in order to program or reprogram living things to either make new things or have new functions that they didn't have before, or to improve the functions that biology has already given us. So the overall vision that I'm selling you here is a world in which biological systems, our 3D printers, our computers, our sensors, our power plants that help us make all the food, fuel, and fiber that we need in order to live resiliently, sustainably, and to thrive and not just survive in the places where we are, right? And that's anywhere that we call home. I love this. I mean, I'm a biologist, I'm highly biased, but today is the most boring biotech and synthetic biology are ever going to be. It's only going to get better from here.
1: Dr. Tiffany Vora of Explore Mars. It was because of Tiffany that I met Erica De Benedictis. Erica is another biologist who doesn't just dream about how we will live and thrive on the red planet. Her nonprofit, Pioneer Labs, is bioengineering microbes that may be capable of surviving on the terribly harsh surface of Mars. The key is what those microbes may someday do for us. Erica, we first met at that Mars Innovation Workshop a while back that was put on by Explore Mars. Great stuff again today. You guys are doing exciting work.
4: Yeah, it's pretty cool. We have been trying to figure out since last year, like, what is in the dirt on Mars? Could you actually grow stuff in it? And now we have examples of microbes that can grow entirely in Mars dirt plus Mars water ice, which is pretty cool.
1: And you called it a regolith recipe, and you broke it down for us on a slide.
4: Yeah, so we did a deep dive into, you know, if you take regolith and you add water, like, what is soluble? Because that's the part of the chemistry that matters for living things. They can't interact with rock, they can only interact with things that are floating around in water. My team mostly comes from the biology side, and yet most of the data on what is in Mars dirt is from hardcore space scientists and geologists and chemists. Figuring out what's in the dirt has been a challenge because the measurements are so rare and so valuable, and so you have to like really, really understand them deeply to like interpret it properly.
1: So with your best guess, best analysis, you were able to find at least a couple of bacterial species, a couple of bugs that can get everything they need, maybe with one exception, and that's the acetate, which has to be made for them. Do I have that right?
4: Yeah, so right now we're growing microbes that source their nitrogen and their phosphorus and a lot of their sort of trace elements from directly from the dirt. So Mars dirt has all of those nutrients in it. It does also have various toxins. It has salt and perchlorate, which makes it hard for things to grow in it. But on balance, you can get stuff to grow. And yeah, the exception is the carbon. So right now we're working with organisms on purpose that you have to feed them fixed carbon. So you have to feed them something. They don't make it themselves. In the future, probably next year, we're going to start working with photosynthetic organisms where you could just bubble in carbon dioxide atmosphere and they would take that carbon directly out of the air. But we haven't started doing that yet.
1: Having to make this one, I'll call it a nutrient, that the bacteria now you would need to give them, is in terms of planetary protection, right? Because you know, if that bug escapes, it's not going to make it out on Mars. Forgive me for saying so, but it sounds like the Jurassic Park stuff. These dinosaurs are fine. They're all female, except that life, as Jeff Goldblum so wisely told us, finds a way. I trust you said you can say with certainty, if these bugs were on Mars, we'd be pretty safe, and we could use them to do useful things like bioremediation, turn perchlorate into stuff that isn't nasty, right?
4: Yeah, as you say, never say never. Life finds a way, and that's part of what's cool about it as a technology. It's like self-evolving. It'll get better with time. Now, I am not expecting photosynthesis to evolve de novo on timescales that we're worried about. I think we would notice. Yeah. So that's one thing I'm not worried about, and that's why it makes it a really good planetary protection check. Because, yeah, it's not going to magically become an autotroph quickly, at least. We would notice. These organisms, they have lots of use cases even when we do have to feed them. Like, you can remediate perchlorate in the soil, which means you could actually grow crops. You could do the Martian thing and grow your potatoes. Interestingly, the Martian was written right before we knew about perchlorate and that there's this terrible toxin that'll kill your thyroid in the dirt on Mars. And so we now know that you have to do something to get over that before you can make potatoes. And bacteria are great at remediating perchlorate, so that's an option. Plus an enormous number of other possible products. You can make bioplastic for building structures and greenhouses and stuff like that. And you can do it at scale because all you need to feed the microbes is raw materials you have lying around, dirt, water, and air.
1: You had a slide that showed this fitting into a framework for, my goodness, terraforming of Mars, which is, I mean, really now, from what you told us, beginning to get the sort of thought and the level of examination that, it's been talked about, at least in science fiction, for decades and decades, but now people like you are actually working on this.
4: Yeah, I'd say in the past couple years, terraforming has gone from a fully science fiction concept that's very cool to an actual research field that people interrogate with the same critical lens that you do the rest of science. And that transformation has happened because technology has moved on just enormously since this was proposed, just mentioned first decades ago, right? We have Starship. You know, maybe there's a few extra bits that need to work, but I mean, we have vastly expanded the launch capabilities of Earth, so it's now possible to think about taking mass to Mars at scale in a way that it wasn't before. We know a lot more about Mars itself and what materials are there. We know you can't just nuke the ice cap. Please don't nuke the ice cap. That won't work. But we know things that might work now. And we just have so much more information about Mars as a planet. And on top of that, we now have decades of synthetic biology that tell us the range of organisms already present on Earth that could work on Mars and how to modify them or combine their properties, which is a lot of what I work on. And so it's suddenly the pieces fit together in a way that's much more meaningful than they used to. And people are really starting to work on it with like serious research science projects.
1: These are exciting times.
4: It is very exciting. It's really interesting for me because I both come from a space science background and a biotech background, and I've always, the combination of those two disciplines have so much to learn from one another. Mm. In space science, things have to work so well, so robustly, and biotech, that's what we're bad at. Like, we could really challenge ourselves to make microbes that are super robust and will eat low-cost feedstocks. This is, you know, I bang on my drum all day about this. And I think conversely, like, space science really needs flexible manufacturing techniques and biology. We live on this planet that makes everything for us, and we need to miniaturize those capabilities and take them with us when we go to space. And so I'm just excited for people to talk, cross-pollinate more, have these ideas circulate.
1: And judging from how in demand you've been as we tried to work our way down here to have this conversation, I'd say a lot of other folks here are also excited about that. Erica, thank you. It's great to talk with you again.
4: Yeah, thank you so much. Nice to see you.
1: Biologist and biotechnologist Erica DeBenedictis. Time for a quick break. When we return, we'll hear about new evidence that an experiment on Mars nearly 50 years ago actually found life. This is Planetary Radio.
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1: Welcome back. Steve Benner delivered yet another eye-opening talk at the Mars Society Conference. He's a chemist who taught at Harvard and the University of Florida, and who now runs the Foundation for Applied Molecular Evolution, or FAME. Benner's sometimes controversial views include his belief that a nearly 50-year-old attempt to detect life on Mars was far more successful than generally believed. First, congratulations. I guess as we speak, you said you had a letter, an e-letter published in Science regarding the Viking results?
6: Yeah, that's right. Just 2 days ago. You know, it's been a 50-year story where a very small mistake in the interpretation of data from a gas chromatography mass spectrometry instrument, the famous GCMS. People decided that those results that they obtained in 1976 proved that Martian surface had self-sterilizing soil and that life was...
1: The perchlorate.
6: Yeah, well, that's right. Well, they didn't know about perchlorates, but in 1976, they did consider the possibility that the soil had nitrates. So for all of your listeners who know, have made gunpowder as a small boy, right, you know if you mix potassium nitrate with carbon, charcoal, organics, you get gunpowder. So Klaus Biemann did worry about whether the nitrate in the soil had burned all of his organics before he had a chance to see them. Because the very first thing he does is heats it up to 500 degrees centigrade, and that's gunpowder, right? But he didn't think about perchlorate. And so perchlorate is at room temperature innocuous. It's a salt, doesn't do anything. But you could dry it out, you heat it up to 500 degrees centigrade, getting ready to put it into an instrument to detect your organic molecules. You set them on fire, and you make what Biemann saw, which is methyl chloride and methylene dichloride, which are the perchlorate oxidation products of the organics. And so they actually showed that the soil contained organics, but they misinterpreted the results as not being. And then the mistake was that Biemann writes it all out in this, you know, that we teach students they should always look at the original literature. Don't look at the reviews. You know, don't go see what somebody else said about what somebody said. Go talk to the guy directly. So Biemann in his first paper was quite clear. He said we didn't see methyl chloride on the flight out. It might be indigenous to Mars. In fact, it is. And in fact, had he just been a little bit more clever or someone had just poked perchlorate at him, he would have said, oh yeah, that's it. He'd have had the aha moment.
1: Because there was this interpretation that, oh, these must have been USED solvents, cleaning fluids,
6: yes,
1: that contaminated the experiments, except that they didn't, apparently.
6: Exactly. So that is a mistake that is in 1976, 50 years ago, and we finally got 2 days ago an e-letter into Science. Dirk Schultz-Makusch is in Germany, a number of Jan Spacek, a number of us co-authored this, where we basically said this is the mistake that led to Horowitz in his review in Scientific American miscalling a gas that boils at 26 minus 26 centigrade. It's a gas, it's not a cleaning solvent. He called it a cleaning solvent, and from then you can watch in the literature as the people read the review articles and then the reviews of the reviews, but never the original literature. They did not understand that, in fact, the soil was not self-sterilizing. And this poisoned, well, for 20 years, there was no missions to Mars. NASA shut down the program. Jerry Sofen, who directed the Viking mission, said, hey, that's the ball game. No organics, no life. Of course, it was not until 1996 when this Allen Hills meteorite came along from Antarctica, which came originally from Mars with these small...
1: ALH84001.
6: There you go. Absolutely. And that was the thing that got Dan Golden being summoned to Bill Clinton's office, the Oval Office. And apparently Clinton had books from the Library of Congress Congress on Mars all over the floor of the desk. Wow. And so he says, is this life or isn't it? And Golden says, I don't know. And Clinton says, why the hell are we paying you? I mean, you're supposed to tell me if we get invaded by little green men what to do about it. But Golden was a brilliant administrator. He had served for both Republican and Democrat. He knew how to raise money. And so he managed to secure 20 years of the NASA Astrobiology Institute. And that's one of the reasons why we have Perseverance on the surface of Mars today, seeing the Vivianite organic complex, which is the strongest sign we have by far of there having been life three and a half billion years ago.
7: And it's your belief that we can be reasonably confident that not only was there past life on Mars, but likely it's still kicking around.
6: Well, we use the preponderance of evidence, more likely than not. This is when you go to court. You're not going to be put in jail. This is a civil lawsuit. You have to have more evidence in favor than opposed. It's not proof beyond a reasonable doubt and not proof beyond a shadow of a doubt. But yes, absolutely. There's no question that I can come up with non-biological experiments for a few of the results that were non-biological mechanisms to give a small number of the Viking results. But they're all consistent and taken together with the lifestyle that I would expect for a autotroph living in a resource-scarce environment, having access to solar energy, but very limited in terms of the water it has access to, and very limited in terms of the reduction potential, the electrons that it has access to.
7: So an autotroph being an organism that makes on its own what it needs to stay alive.
6: That's right. So a plant is an autotroph. You're a heterotroph because you eat plants, and you eat animals who have eaten plants, but absolutely. An autotroph is able to take carbon dioxide and make what we like to call the reduced carbon, the carbohydrates, the sugars, the amino acids, and all the other things that you need to put together into biology.
1: So, microbes may have adapted for life on Mars, but humans will need much more protection, including protection provided by the places they call home. Award-winning architect Melody Yashar is another longtime acquaintance. I've watched her and her teams make tremendous progress in the creation of 3D printed habitats and other structures, including a massive Mars analog habitat at NASA's Johnson Space Center. Formerly of the George Washington University and ICON, Melody now leads a startup called Inara, where she continues to expand this exciting technology, not just for Mars, but for solving housing challenges on our own planet.
7: Where are we compared to where we were with the work that you do, this additive construction, particularly using locally sourced materials, ISRU? Where are we compared to 10 or 15 years ago and compared to where we need to be if we're going to live in these things on Mars?
8: Oh, what a great question. I think that we're much further than we used to be 10 or 15 years ago. The fact of the matter is that there are more additively manufactured structures here on Earth today than there ever have been in prior history. And there are more jurisdictions interested in permitting these structures for occupancy here on Earth than ever before. There's great interest in the technology. There's great interest in the resilience of the system to be fireproof, hurricane-proof, and this is proving in my current work to be a huge value add for the technology and how we can address post-fire Altadena, how we can address the Gulf Coast of Texas, and other areas that have been inflicted by natural disasters. And so there's not only great interest in, of course, the future applications of this construction technology for space, but also in the short term here on Earth.
7: You know, when I attend a conference like this, a space conference, there's very little of interest to my wife. But when I tell her about the work that you are doing, she gets very excited because of the potential for this, not just potential anymore, as you've just described, for what can be done down here on Earth, terrestrially. And she particularly thinks of for underserved populations and third world nations.
8: Yes, there is a huge interest, and we've always myself and others who are working in the additive construction industry have always spoken about the potential of introducing rapid growth within the housing sector to serve the people that need it most. Mm. And that's really what it comes down to, is that we're lowering the cost of construction and the time it takes to build so that we're not limited to actually create the solutions that are most needed in our cities. There's a lot of talk of technology being disruptive, taking jobs away, etc. But the thing about additive and the thing about construction in particular is that without those solutions, we don't have a way of actually introducing housing and other types of infrastructure, frankly, that can be realized affordably. That's just the thing that we run into time and time again. So not only is this a disruptive technology for space, but also for in the short term here on Earth. That's why I find it so provocative. That's why I find it so powerful.
7: We've never built a structure on another world. The only ones we've ever built anywhere beyond the surface of Earth are space stations, International Space Station, now the Chinese Space Station. It does seem like there's so much left to do, but it's what you're looking forward to.
8: It's what I'm looking forward to. I feel like we've got to start somewhere. And if we can introduce value in the short term here on Earth for people and communities and in areas that need more resilient construction technology, then I think we're doing our job in addressing our current concerns, but also thinking ahead to how these systems will deploy on Mars.
7: I'd be proud to have one of your roofs over my head, Melody. Thank you. It's always fun to talk with you.
8: Thank you, Matt. I appreciate it.
1: We'll close, well, almost close, with the current leader of the Mars Society. James Burke has been a space and Mars geek for many years. He first joined a Mars analog mission in 2011. And in 2023, he commanded a joint U.S. and French analog Mars mission at the Society's Mars Desert Research Station. By that time, he had become the Mars Society's executive director.
7: James, I am so glad I could make it up here today. My only regret is that I will miss the third and final day of this year's conference of the Mars Society, but it has been a fascinating and very stimulating couple of days.
9: It's been a fantastic event. Our lineup of speakers this year at USC has been great, and our attendance has been up over last year. Having it in LA, I think, is a great idea.
7: There's a lot going on at the Mars Society. You opened the conference the first day, gave us a little rundown of all the stuff that you guys are up to. I'm going to start selfishly with the work that you have done with our organization, the Planetary Society, just in the last year, last few months, including the Day of Action, where you guys collaborated with us and about 18 other organizations for that terrific day in Washington, D.C.
9: You know, I opened my remarks about that yesterday with the idea that the symbol in Chinese for crisis is the same as opportunity. And that's what this is an opportunity to forge new, strong partnerships with Planetary Society and other organizations like that, because this is the time we all need to rally to help our friends at NASA and our friends in the science community.
7: Obviously, this is something that the Mars Society, under your leadership, this is something you want to do even more of, this advocacy work in the Capitol.
9: We have been gearing up to do more advocacy work. We've been growing our U.S. chapters for the last year in preparation for it and mobilizing them to talk to their local congresspeople, both at home and in D.C. We had several members that came and participated in the Day of Action with Planetary Society, and we hope to do more events like that in the future and help amplify the campaign that we're all working on together.
7: And it was great to see our Director of Space Policy, Casey Dreyer. He was on that terrific panel with the one and only Bob Zubrin last night and Tiffany Vora. Great people, three terrific spokespeople. I want to hear about some of the things that are unique to the Mars Society that you went through, including the now three, count them, three analog Mars stations.
9: Yes, I mean, there's a whole global community of analog research stations. We got that field going in 2001 when we built the Flashland Arctic Station, and we've had much success in Utah with our Mars Desert Research Station. Over 315 crews, 2,000 crew members in the last 22 years. Four of those have reached space. We hope many more in the future. Sure will.
7: That's a pretty cool record. All right, the newest one, is in Kashmir in India?
9: That's correct. The HOPE station, which stands for Himalayan Outpost for Planetary Exploration, is our new station in partnership with Protoplanet and the Mars Society of Australia. And the first crew just finished up there last month. It's a new station. It's in a high altitude lake in Ladakh, Kashmir. Very scientifically interesting. And we are going to be working with them over the next few years to grow that program, select crews. We plan to have 3 to 4 crews per year, operating primarily in the summer. And it's a fantastic opportunity for the science community to participate in Mars analog research in a unique environment that's scientifically interesting.
7: Fascinating. Someday, I've been threatening to apply for years, but hasn't happened yet. Something else you guys are up to, which you did talk about, is this Mars Technology Institute, which to me sounded like a cross between NASA's NIAC, NASA Innovative Advanced Concepts, and a little bit like our STEP grant program. But tell me about that.
9: So we started the Mars Technology Institute 2 years ago after Robert wrote his most recent book, The New World on Mars, which talks about what the economy on Mars would be like. It would be an inventor's economy where you're exporting IP back to Earth in return for support and supplies. And so we all thought, why don't we just start this now on Earth? And so we are putting together an incubator accelerator program to start companies that will help us settle Mars, but also have dual use technologies that can be commercialized here on Earth for products and services immediately.
7: And I want to recommend the book, which is why we had Dr. Zubrin on the Planetary Society Book Club talking about it. It's fascinating. There's an amazing innovation on just about every page of the book. There's much more we could talk about, but I want to close with mention of your chapter system, something that we don't have at the Planetary Society.
9: We have a global system of chapters around the world. We're in 50 countries, and in the U.S. we have about 24 chapters that are active, that are meeting regularly, working on projects together, going to space events, organizing and talking to their community about humans to Mars. And this is an important part of the Mars Society. It's how we've refurbished our spacesuits at the MDRS over the years. A chapter took the lead on that. It's how we organize our conferences. Often the chapter at the local university that we work at, that we have the conference at, helps out. And our international chapters as well have all kinds of projects that are interesting that they work on. And so we're sort of an independent, loosely bound organization that's swimming in the same direction of trying to get humans to Mars.
7: Like us, and we're all doing it in our own way. Thank you for this advocacy work, for the partnership that you're building with the Planetary Society as well, and just for this conference as well. It really has been a blast.
9: Thank you so much. I'm so glad you were able to come, Matt.
1: There's one more participant I want you to meet. I don't think he was the youngest person at the Mars Society conference, but I believe he was the youngest presenter.
10: I go by Sasha. I'm from Vancouver, BC, Canada, and I am 13 years old as of 24 hours ago.
7: Wow, happy birthday, Sasha.
10: Thank you.
7: Is this part of your birthday present, getting to come down here from British Columbia?
10: Yes, definitely.
7: You asked a couple of questions. You got a really nice compliment from the head of the Robotic Mars Exploration Program at JPL. That's a pretty cool thing, too.
10: Yeah, that was good. I mean, it just kind of feels great to get that kind of a compliment from a person of that kind of status in this industry, and it just feels pretty good.
7: Why in particular did you want to come down here to the Mars Society conference? I know you're also making a presentation, you said.
10: So this is my third year, my second year presenting. I believe it was Robert Zubrin who came up to me and asked if I would like to present next year, and I said sure. And so here I am, and I'm very excited too. I'm presenting on youth involvement in space exploration. Gee, a 13-year-old talking about youth involvement in space exploration.
7: Sounds perfect. Is Mars in your future? Space science, space engineering?
10: I personally feel like if I'm going to go into any industry, it's probably going to be the computer industry. I really like information technology and that kind of sector because computers are really the future, and there's so much application in every sector, from robotics to space exploration. But I love just being here and being around all these people that are really a lot smarter than me, believe it or not. And it's It's quite an experience. Thank you.
7: I don't know how many people here are a lot smarter than you, Sasha, but it's great to have you here as part of the conference, and good luck with your presentation.
10: Actually, that's a funny thing that you say, because someone just came up to me and they said, "What are you studying?" And I had to explain to them, "Oh, I just got into grade 8. I just started high school."
7: Got a ways to go.
10: Yeah.
7: And who knows where you'll end up. Thanks very much for taking a couple minutes to talk to us.
10: Thank you. Thank you very much.
1: Meeting young space enthusiasts like Sasha may have been the most inspiring experience I had at this year's Mars Society Conference. I'm grateful to the Society for allowing me to meet him and so many of the other participants. They give me hope for our future on the Red Planet and for all of us down here on the pale blue dot. For Planetary Radio and the Planetary Society, I'm Matt Kaplan.
11: Before we end our episode, there's one more Mars topic that we need to talk about, something that came up more than once during the conference, perchlorates. While they're part of what makes Mars such a fascinating chemical world, they also pose a serious challenge for human explorers. Dr. Bruce Betts, our chief scientist, has more in What's Up. Hey, Bruce.
12: Hello, Sarah.
11: So this week, talking about another one of Matt Kaplan's wild adventures.
12: Oh, that man. He is the worst at retiring I've ever met.
11: You know, like, I feel like I'd be the same way, though. If I ever retire someday as a millennial, I'll go to all the science conferences. It'll be my whole life. But while he was there, several of the people that he spoke with brought up perchlorates in the Martian soil. And it's something that comes up in almost every Mars-related episode. But very rarely does anyone ever explain what are perchlorates and when did we discover them on Mars? Why is this such a big deal?
12: All right. Perchlorates are salts that, here's a great definition, salts that contain the perchlorate ion, which is chlorine, one chlorine and four oxygen. So chlorine, ClO4. It was suspected way back in with Viking, but the first to actually find it and determine that's what it was the Phoenix lander in 2008, which detected perchlorates in the soil. And so the implications of this is that, one, it can give false results or confusing results to things like the Viking GCMS, gas chromatograph mass spectrometer, and other things on the Viking mission. Basically, it's a really heavy-duty oxidizer, so it does things that you might think life was doing. But on the flip side, somehow, it's actually really not very healthy for most life. Don't actually play with it, because it blocks the iodine uptake. You know, it competes with iodine for the sodium iodide symporter in the thyroid, which is a little tiny train that's in the thyroid, I think. I'm not sure. Anyway, it's bad. It's bad hoodoo for humans. So it's also something, if you send humans someday, you have to kind of wonder, worry about it. But also there's just the oxidizing. And I mean, we knew Mars is red, for God's sake. It's got an oxidizer. And this turns out to be at least one of the things that has rusted all of that iron on the surface. So it wasn't like a shock, but it was, there is a lot of it, and it does have these weird implications.
11: Yeah, I remember first learning about it years ago when I was talking with someone at Griffith Observatory about their work trying to study perchlorate-eating bacteria, extremophiles. And I mean, that sounds like exactly the kind of thing that we need to be studying in order to figure out how to grapple with this issue on Mars. But thankfully, we've got some time to figure it out before we send humans.
12: Yeah, there are a few other issues to work out. That one, not the top of the list, probably. Yep. Would you like to hear something? A little something,
13: random space fact. Rewind.
12: And it's a random space fact.
13: Rewind.
12: Because it's worth hearing again from the distant past of random space facts. You ever notice how the Earth's moon is always showing the same face to Earth, basically? Did you ever notice that? That's shocking that you would notice that. That's very impressive. And so if you're on the other side of the moon, you would have no idea that the Earth is there from just looking up, if that's the only place you'd been. Well, Pluto and its moon Charon are both tidally locked, so they show the same face to each other all the time throughout their orbits. So someone on the far side of Pluto or the far side of Charon would have not know, at least not from visual clues, that they were that they're in a close orbital configuration with the other. So they're, because of the similarity in sizes and gravities and the distance, they actually both synced up rather than the Earth being the much more dominant body. So the moon synced up to make Earth to please Earth and show fealty.
11: Man, that's got to be a really weird thing. I mean, I know no one has ever stood on Pluto or Charon on the far sides, as far as we know, to figure that out. But how weird would that be? Just be completely out of the loop that you were right next to this other body in space.
12: You're a heck of a surprise when you wandered around across the dividing line. Like,
11: right?
12: What
11: is that? No, actually, for the 10-year anniversary of the New Horizons flyby of Pluto, I wrote a cute little song called Locked in Love about Pluto and Charon.
12: Oh my gosh, that's fabulous.
11: I actually did.
12: We did a random Space Fact video where we spun a child. Oh, I didn't do it. It was Emily Lockdwell and her actual child, so it's okay to demonstrate tidal locking. But writing a song, wow. Can you sing it for us?
11: Not right now. Maybe some other time.
12: Okay. I'll try to remember to ask again. All right, everybody. Go out there, look up the night sky, and think about... I just can't stop thinking about Sarah singing a song about tidal locking in love. Thank you and good night.
11: We've reached the end of this week's episode of Planetary Radio, but we'll be back next week with more space science and exploration. 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

0: Hello and welcome to the Space Policy edition of Planetary Radio. I'm Casey Dreyer, the Chief of Space Policy here at the Planetary Society, welcoming you to another episode that explores the processes and policies behind space exploration. This month, I had to talk about Artemis II, the first lunar mission that I got to experience in my lifetime as it happened, at least a lunar mission with humans. I think actually most people alive on Earth today had never experienced that as well. The mission itself went flawlessly. Well, maybe except for the toilet. But overall, the astronauts returned safely. The spacecraft performed as expected. And it opened up a new era of deep space exploration for humans. No longer are humans trapped in Earth orbit. Now, obviously, it's just the beginning. This was a test flight. The big missions will be coming down the line. Artemis 4 now will be the first attempted lunar landing, followed by regular, hopefully, access to the lunar surface and thereabouts going forward in the late 2020s. Artemis 2 was an interesting experience for me. Obviously, I have followed space very closely, far too closely compared to many people. But there was something about the experience of riding along with the astronauts themselves, seeing their interactions, their professionalism, their courage, their obvious fondness for each other. There were parts that were incredibly moving, like naming a crater after the late wife of Commander Reed Weissman. There were moments of pure joy. The pictures were stunning, despite, frankly, not having a ton of scientific value, but they were aesthetically astonishing. And I kept going back to this idea of why does it feel so different than looking at similar pictures or even better pictures, more scientifically productive and useful pictures provided by the Lunar Reconnaissance Orbiter or any number of lunar missions, robotic missions that have been to the similar area of space. Going down that pathway starts to get pretty heady. To help me unpack this in a productive and grounded way, someone who has a lot of expertise in thinking about meaning and value and formal definitions and logical progressions of such, I reached out to Rebecca Lowe. She is the philosophy senior fellow at the Mercatus Center at George Mason University. She's the host of multiple podcasts, including Working Definition, and a new one with another philosopher called The Street Porter and the Philosopher. She writes a Substack called The Ends Don't Justify the Means. And she has been on the show before in one of my most enjoyable past episodes. She is an incredible and insightful thinker, very well read, obviously, with her background in philosophy, and very interested in this interplay of value and meaning and human relationship to space exploration itself. So she joins me on this episode to unpack, in a sense, the value, the ways in which we assess value from Artemis II, the ways in which Artemis II means something maybe even bigger than itself. And again, even if the scientific value is modest, which I think it is, that the mission itself has value far beyond that. Before we get to that discussion, I need to make sure that you know the Planetary Society, my organization, the organization that produces this show, is a public member organization. It is funded by small donors across the world. We don't answer to large aerospace corporations. We don't answer to government. We don't take government funding, which has been incredibly important for our policy and advocacy work over the last few years. But just in broad sense, we represent people. People who love space science and people who love space exploration. We do our job every day, particularly here in the policy and advocacy program, working in places like Washington, D.C., running things like our Day of Action, which just brought more than 130 people on their own dime and on their own time to Washington, D.C. in order to promote and advocate against cuts to NASA and space science. And it depends and actually requires the independence provided by small donors, hopefully like you, but if not like you, not you yet. please consider joining. Our membership starts at just $4 a month at planetary.org/join. If you are a member, first, thank you. And then maybe consider upgrading your membership to enable us to do even more fantastic work in this incredibly dynamic, rapid, and changing area of space exploration. That's planetary.org/join or planetary.org/renew. Maybe you were a member, or just go to our website and learn about all the great ways you can support us. And now, my conversation with Dr. Rebecca Lowe. Rebecca Lowe, thank you for coming back to the Space Policy Edition.
1: Thanks so much for having me back.
0: We both watched, followed quite closely, Artemis 2. And we were talking the other day, and you told me kind of a delightful story about the, I believe, the launch of Artemis 2 and how you experienced that, but also kind of built out and brought a number of people around it who may not have known it was happening. Tell us that story.
1: Yeah, so I was at, I'm going to say the pub, it was in a bar because I'm in America. With some of my friends on a Wednesday afternoon, we have a philosophy working group that I run that caters for my work. And I've instituted this norm that as English people do and also as philosophers do, after the philosophy session, we go to the pub to talk about philosophy. One of my fellow philosophers suggested we go to a new bar. And I was like, well, the only condition on this is there has to obviously be a television, because our time

0: drinks. Hey, is it okay to put on the Artemis launch? I said, oh no, we don't play news channels here. We have a policy against it. So we had about 45 minutes to try to persuade this guy that he should put the launch on the TV. We all had our laptops out watching it. Finally, he agreed. You guys can watch it for the last 3 minutes. But of course, it wasn't just us guys. It was everyone else. And it was very exciting and it was a lovely moment. And the bar guy himself watched it too. So that was nice. But it was funny to me that it took some persuasion.
1: It makes you wonder what he thought it was when he was worried about showing news. It's a rocket launch. It's not a statement necessarily beyond that. Or maybe it is to some people.
0: I agree. I think my guess is they just have a blanket ban on news channels per se. But I agree. This seems to me very reductive. And hopefully, maybe, who knows, maybe there's going to be a change of policy. We'll go back next time.
1: No news unless it's a rocket launch. So you can handle with that. I mean, that really seems to sum up Artemis too quite a bit. I mean, a colleague of mine was at Cape Canaveral and did interviews on the, on the streets, kind of just around NASA Center. And even people around there didn't know necessarily that Artemis was happening. I thought it was fascinating that more people watched the landing, the return, splashdown, I should say, than the launch itself. And that suggests to me that it was, obviously it was happening over the course of like 10 days and it was in the news a lot. But it feels like there's something deeper going on. And this is what I'm really interested in exploring with you about how the society's relationship to the idea may have changed during those 10 days, that something that was not even maybe feasible became real and immediate in a way that was almost to be dismissed before. To experience that myself and to feel like my own relationship with this. Looking back at Artemis 2 now that we have kind of the benefit of that, it was a successful mission, they all got back safely. Let's even before I get into my experience, what was your experience then beyond that as someone who has been, involved in space or like followed space, talks about things about space quite a bit? What was it like to watch that as a living person?
0: I thought it was amazing. I mean, just on an aesthetic level, I thought it was incredibly beautiful. I thought that about the splashdown and the launch. The splashdown in particular, actually, there were these very iconic moments, I think, of it hurtling. First of all, hurtling towards a very, very kind of beautiful, almost monochrome image. And then suddenly the blue with the beautiful colors of the parachutes. I think you could see those becoming sort of art objects in themselves. So there's this great aesthetic benefit of both of these things. I think also, and I think this may possibly, if I could posit some kind of simplistic answer to your question around why did more people watch the splashdown, I do wonder if there was a kind of over-heightened sense of anxiety from some people about the launch. I mean, launch, people think, oh, the launch is very dangerous. Maybe people had memories of Challenger Columbia. Maybe they were anxious. I certainly saw quite a lot of chat. I mean, I don't know, the science guy on one of my, group chats, it's all about the WhatsApp group chats, was warning everybody, the private sector's involved, there's less security than there were in NASA days, it might all go wrong. And then it didn't go wrong. In fact, it all went really, really well. So maybe there's also just a sense of, I don't want to watch something horrible. I do think that's a overly simplistic understanding. And I also agree with you. I mean, I think you were implying there was just a sense of interest building over that period of time. There's an interesting thing to be said, though, because the counter to the idea of the launch being more dangerous, and we can, there will be empirical answers to whether it is or not. That's not the thing I'm saying, but the perception it's more dangerous is, of course, it is also more exciting on some level.
1: Yeah.
0: So then you think, if the interest had been at the level that it was for the splashdown and that was the launch, would you have had even more viewers? I think there are these interesting, I mean, again, these are broadly empirical questions, not ones for philosophers to answer. But I think my guess is there is probably some complicated psychological stuff going on, as well as just a pure lack of information, knowledge, which is, to my mind, very, very sad. That said, one final thing I would say, I read a piece in the New York Times a couple of days before the launch, which reported on sort of looking back over kind of polling data over the decades.
1: I was quoted in that piece, I believe.
0: I think you were. I saw you. And it was quite interesting to see that the only month

0: where Americans, at least according to this data, thought that taxpayer spend on NASA was worthwhile, was the very month in which Neil Armstrong set foot on the moon. And then it was, what was it, like 51% or 53%?
1: Barely more than half. Huh?
0: Right. So I do think possibly, I mean, we're talking relatively, but at the same time, it may be the case that people overstate interest in this stuff back in the day, too.
1: Oh, for sure. I mean, I think that's work by Roger Launius, looking at the public opinions of Apollo over time. And his whole conclusion is that it was not that popular. It was a bit more complex than what I just said. People liked it, but they didn't think it was worth it. And that's that key question, was it worth it? And so when Nixon was wound down the program in the early 70s, he was in step with public opinion. That was, people weren't eager to keep spending at that level, you know, roughly $45 billion a year adjusted for inflation. You know, NASA spent over $300 billion in 12 years to do Apollo the first time. And Apollo didn't reach this kind of broad, I mean, you also had the classic Gilhatskarin, you know, got a piece of Whitey on the moon, and you had obviously a lot of mixed feelings, and culture had certainly changed a lot between 1961 and 1969 in the United States. And that's what I think is actually really key for my experience, where I was born after that, like you were, like actually most people alive right now. And you can look at some of this polling data that Roger Launius has put together, and most people for decades had kind of a mixed view of Apollo, whether it was worth it. Not until the mid-1990s, when suddenly there was this step function jump in public opinion. And there's no good explanation except for that's when the movie Apollo 13 came out. And it's like, I think you can actually like pinpoint that moment when Apollo moved from experience into myth, right? It moved like firmly into the era of history and myth, and it became romanticized. That's when we were a country, damn it. You know, like that's when we could do things. That's when John Kennedy like stood before and said, we will go to the moon, and never mind those other things that he talked about. Like, we were going to the moon, and by God, we did it. And it became, I think that's how I experienced Apollo growing up. And that's how I think most people have seen it now at this age, which has its pitfalls, because then when you try to recreate this perceived golden era of history, you succumb and you ignore the messiness of it, I think. And you are trying to now replicate something through maybe nostalgic pursuit rather than acknowledging the messy difficulties of actually making it work.
0: It may just also be easier to kind of post hoc justify something when the cost isn't earned.
1: So, when someone else has paid it, past tense.
0: That's right.
1: Already. True. Yeah, I mean, because that was at the time, Apollo at the time, I mean, the U.S. was not running any kind of significant budget deficit back then. So Apollo was paid for in very much a way this current program is not.
0: Right. I mean, that's a kind of general problem at the moment.
1: Indeed.
0: Putting burdens on future generations. Yeah.
1: But to that point, when I witnessed Artemis 2, and when I was watching it, so I was actually commentating on TV for it, and I was convinced it would just not launch, because I was there for the first attempt for Artemis 1. It didn't launch for months, and I just almost didn't believe it could happen. And so that was the experience for me, was actually having something rooted in myth, basically, and this ideal that we could never achieve again suddenly happen in front of me. And
0: do you think there's also something to be said for now our ease of access to watch these things?
1: Yeah.
0: You can watch rocket launches all the time, and therefore, you know, the ordinary person on the street, or at least the sufficiently ordinary person who's also into watching rocket launches, knows how often they have to be delayed. Whereas in the past, it would only be the really big things. And, you know, there's also then questions about iterative stuff and all kinds of different approaches. But when you can watch all of the things, including the things where it seems much, much, much less likely for it to happen because, you know, for various reasons, then your expectation just isn't as high.
1: Very possible. I mean, it depends kind of what your engagement to with the space program is. I'm you know, a freak out liar, like, you know, and probably most people who listen to the show compared to the average person on the street. But, you know, I felt like there's been, and maybe you've encountered this over the years, there's like a certain type of person who's almost been like personally insulted by the lack of moon trips, you know, in their lifetime since Apollo. Like, you promised me, you know, a moon base, you know, 50 years ago, damn it. And we still don't have it. And they become so pissed off about it. And this idea that this can't happen, right? That there's just no way this can't without something radical changing, which is kind of leads into the future of this. It's interesting, actually, that your friend said that the private space involved. This is like the last echo of like classic aerospace contracting. This was Lockheed Boeing, yep, all the way, kind of a mission, and kind of like their big swan song in a way, right? That they pulled this off. It worked really well. Very expensive, kind of boutique spacecraft that they made here. But this idea that NASA can't do it, that the moon was always forever out of reach, almost, I think, played into my experience of watching it, which is like, this almost can't work anymore. And I think that almost goes back to maybe what, when I get a main topic here, is about what is the value of this mission and how do we measure that type of value, and hopefully leveraging some of your philosophical tools of value definition to play here. But it almost, I think it like reasserted a certain amount of capability. And I wonder, particularly within NASA itself, did you experience any of that too? Did you have a kind of cynical streak when it comes to like the application of space exploration from your engagement with it?
0: I mean, that's a great question. I am the eternal optimist about absolutely everything. I just have a very optimistic personality. I think it's something I'm very lucky about. I don't think it's something I've generated in myself. Although I do try to do things to maintain it. Like, I live in America rather than England. Everyone is cynical in England. So I think I'm probably less likely than other people to go into watching something like that, assuming it's not going to happen, even though I'm aware of the stats and things. And thinking about the weather and all of those, you know, kind of unfixable matters. I would say, so one thing I was thinking about in terms of the difference today from our discussion last time is we talked about this in a very abstract sense, didn't we, in terms of space exploration, certainly human space exploration. And now here we are on the other side and it's happening again. Mm-hmm. That's just a banal point. But I think it gives us the opportunity to kind of apply or have some particular example to think about. So last time we talked in the abstract about things like space exploration, furthering human knowledge, things like, and of course this isn't to deny that there has been space exploration happening in between the Apollo era and now. Of course it's been happening. In fact, you know, we've sent off a load of probes. We've had a load of robots up there doing very exciting things.
1: That's my bag.
0: That's right. Which indeed increased human knowledge on Earth. Yeah. But some of the other things we talked about, so for instance, experience, the opportunity for humans to actually be there and experience things. Yeah. We're back fresh into that. And that's very, very exciting, I think. It's a new kind of, you know, experiential knowledge, different kind of knowledge. Now we have better video footage. People can follow it along much more clearly. I was reminded of this very beautiful thing you said in the last podcast, where you talked about the importance of vision in the sense of being able to see stuff up mm-hmm. in the sky. And I think there's a kind of derived sense in which that is enhanced by new kind of camera technology. And now you can watch every little bit from every little angle.
1: Yeah.
0: Of course, that's contrasted with the quite blurry iPhone footage that everyone has been sharing. But you know what it's like when you watch a launch online these days, you get all these different angles. You can see it from inside the machine. Mm-hmm. I mean, it's very exciting. And this kind of on-the-spot access all across the world, even if you're on your laptop in the bar because the guy won't put it on the TV, is just entirely different from the Apollo age in a very, very immediate sense.
1: The immediacy, absolutely. I think that's like a huge difference. The Earthrise photo from Apollo 8, no one saw that until after they'd gotten back and 2 weeks later after they developed the film. Right? It was weeks.
0: And it's only recently that a lot of those things have been taken out of the deep freeze.
1: Yeah.
0: Those photographs. I mean, I love the photo books of some of those glorious pictures, not, you know, from right across the earlier NASA missions. But a lot of them had just been sitting there. I mean, thank God they preserved them.
1: Right.
0: But whereas now, you don't have to go through all of those processes. You literally have it beamed onto your phone.
1: You're like swiping with your thumb. That's and right. You're like, okay, this, someone doing something silly. And then like, view of the Earth from the moon. Okay, go. You know, it's just like, does that almost like cheapen it though? Like, I mean, it kind of like pulls it into this, the stream of feed of overstimulation.
0: Yeah, makes it ordinary. I mean, there's a wonderful way though in which that's become ordinary. I mean, what astonishing progress we've made for that to be something banal.
1: Yeah.
0: Isn't
1: right.
0: that?
1: What
0: isn't
1: a luxury, ultimate luxury.
0: Incredible.
1: Yeah.
0: Yeah.
1: I also thought the video of inside the capsule, I mean, we got so much more, you know, again, we would see these TV broadcast from Apollo, but this is like low, you know, quality video, brief moments broadcast on TV. And here where it's almost like a stream, you could just follow along. You could stream into Mission Control like that. That immediacy was incredible. And the openness was incredible. I think it also contrasted to me the fundamental value of a public program.
0: Yeah.
1: With it, more of this idea of like, please pay attention to it. Like, here, take it, everything. We are giving it to you. Just pay attention to look what we're doing versus the private aspect of space, which is public to the degree that it's relevant to their bottom line, right? That it's good for their interests. And the moment it's not, they won't do it because they have no public desire or ownership or responsibility to serve that.
0: Yeah, I like that. I think, for instance, I mean, I have quite strong views, for instance, that state actors have very particular obligations to be transparent. I think programs funded by the taxpayer, there is an obligation not just to inform the taxpayer about what's going on, but to enable the taxpayer to feel involved when it's something like this. I feel like there are these extra obligations around, you know, education, around sharing, around not just in terms of holding state actors to account, but in terms of enabling the kind of sharing of the benefits. There are massive, you know, positive externalities to be taken from this. And if part of the justification for doing this is to further human knowledge, which I think is an easy part of the argument to make, then some obligations come from that.
1: Even watching them try to fix a broken toilet. I mean, like that level of like mundane, and certainly not like what they want. That was like about half of some of the press.
0: That gets the kids into thinking about engineering and good times.
1: But just, I mean, but that's like part of that honesty with it, right? That they, and that
0: the normality kind of, again, I mean, what an amazing thing. I mean, you spoke about, you know, feeling, you know, and I think I share this too. There's a sense in which people who grew up when we did might feel a little shortchanged that we didn't get to be, you know, going off to the space hotel or in the flying cars. Mm-hmm. But all of a sudden, here we are. And this stuff has become normal. This stuff has become banal, and we can joke about it, and we can see the ins and outs, and we can follow it. And I mean, we're there, aren't we? I mean, how astonishing is that, that this thing can become normal?
1: Yeah, I had that moment where it broke out of, or kind of maybe broke through in my brain when I saw the conversation between the Artemis II crew and the ISS crew.
0: Yeah.
1: And a space station crew is talking to a moon Voyager crew. Yeah, it's just like something just sounds so incredible about that. And the astronauts themselves were like, they could not get over it. They were so excited to be doing that. But then the point of conversation was the most like, hey, how's the green beans? Like, do you have the same spicy green beans we do? And it's like, it was like that contrast of the banal with the like the incredible, which I guess is the essence of human spaceflight, right? Just it's the simultaneously most exciting and boring thing to do, particularly if you're just sitting and like, you know, floating around. We're not floating around, but like waiting to go float around. That was just a remarkable moment. And that's what really got me thinking again about what the value of this mission was. I have, you know, reflected on, you know, the pictures that they've taken. And I think you brought up the aesthetic sense of them is really spectacular. And I love, I think like most people love seeing those pictures and love seeing the pictures of people themselves. But it's not even, as you said, that with the iPhone images, like that's kind of a blurry iPhone video. Yeah. And it was the value of that wasn't even the aesthetic sense. It was the almost the unifying, or you know, everyone knows what it's like to shoot a bad iPhone video.
0: That's right. Shared experience enables you to have some kind of access, some kind of derived access to their experience there.
1: Why does it seem so critical that humans are, in a sense, witnessing this event rather than getting the same thing from a robotic spacecraft? Like, why does that feel so differently? Are there tools, like this is kind of why I wanted to investigate, are there philosophical tools that allow this kind of personal connection or projection or shared experience because there's another soul basically experiencing something out there?
0: I think it's a question that has quite broad application value at the moment in terms of emerging technology more generally. So I'm quite interested in this question about the difference, for instance, between a poem that has been written by AI and a poem that's been written by a human. And I think it speaks to the same kind of thing, which is, I think we have a natural interest in things that other members of our species do, right? So if a human being does something amazing, there might be some sense in which it furthers our aspirations. Maybe we feel some sense of pride. We see it as a human achievement. And I think that's the case when humans go into space. And they're all kind of interesting. And you can also have quite cynical takes on how this can be used politically. So that's point one. Point two, I think, beyond that, is something like, it might tell us something particular about the kinds of things we are as creatures. So again, to use the analogy of the human poem and the AI poem, I wrote something on my Substack recently about, I'm very, very interested in reading AI poetry. I think it would be very good poetry. But my assumption is there will remain demand for human poetry, not just because of this idea of it's something, some kind of sense of derived achievement or something, but because creating art objects is done in some particular way by humans. There's some sense of intention, which I think you implied. There's some sense of expressing something about what it is to be human. So it doesn't just represent achievement, it also represents something like the human experience, something like that. And I think art objects are a good example of this. Because if you take a poem, for instance, it can be intense, it can be romantic, it can be expressive, it can be all of these things. I think it summarizes human capacities quite well. But similarly, I think when people achieve things like going to new places, learning new knowledge, that just means something very specific in a way in which a robot doing it doesn't.
1: Mm-hmm. Yeah, it's almost some sort of animate perspective where you need the idea of a, I'm going to just return to this idea of the soul for whatever that, you know, just as a placeholder for kind of roughly what that means. But you need to know that a soul is on the other end of that in order to apply value almost and meaning that it's trying to say anything. And that's interesting you bring that up with, I think, the AI poetry. I'll have to read your piece, but that's a really interesting comparison because reading AI writing or novels or an AI essay, I would never seek out an essay to read the, the reading I do of AI text is purely extractive. What's the information I'm getting out of this?
0: Exactly.
1: And I've thought about this too at much more superficial level, of course, but this idea that it because there's nothing it can say because there's no, I mean, I guess this is what the debate now is, the Nagelish kind of, is it something to be that AI
0: but even
1: or not?
0: If there were something it would be to be an AI, it would not be the same thing that it is to be a human. So the AI can't experience what it's like to be a human. Therefore, the AI writing about human experience is lacking in something. I mean, my personal view is the AI, there is nothing it's like to be AI.
1: Yeah.
0: I don't even think it's a particular thing. I have these niche philosophical views about it. So if it can't even be, if there's not even a thing it's like to be AI, there certainly isn't a thing it's like for an AI to be a human. But you don't even need to go that far. You can just say, even if there were such a thing as to be AI, it's not the same as the thing it is to be human. We have a particular interest in humans speaking to the human experience. Mm-hmm. So I think you can make a similar analogous move, which is something like, look, one of the benefits of sending a spacecraft into space is that we can derive new knowledge, right? Mm-hmm. So we can learn stuff about whether there are shrimpy things on the moons of Saturn. That's very important for us to know that. We might learn things which enable us to make new medical advances. So knowledge can be furthered. Similarly, when humans go into space, knowledge can be furthered. There might be different kinds of knowledge that can be furthered. Maybe you learn some things about the human body in space that you couldn't learn from just the spacecraft. But then there's this extra element, which is the experiential element.
1: Yeah.
0: And I think that's very important. And yes, you're absolutely right. It speaks to this kind of phenomenological sense of consciousness, this sense of there being something it's like to be Casey, there being
1: God forbid
0: this kind of internal introspective power, this idea that it's not just that stuff happens to us, but we're aware of it. And it's a whole extra world. It's a whole extra thing. And we could talk about that in terms of the distinction between gaining knowledge from the spacecraft collecting information and actually experiencing the thing. And the problem then comes, of course, that us here on Earth, we can only derive that value from the astronauts. Although, like you say, we have new ways of accessing kind of what it's like in the sense of seeing the footage. But at least it's the kind of thing like us that's doing it. And they can come and they can report and give testimony to it.
1: Yeah.
0: And
1: that's
0: I just
1: why I kind of chose the word witness, right? That they're almost coming back. I have gone and crossed the threshold into the heavens. I have seen the Earth from 200,000 miles above. We can see pictures of that, but there's something fundamentally compelling about, ironically, about someone using their words to tell you that based on their experience beyond just seeing the same shared picture. And I don't know why that is. That's why I can't put my finger on exactly why that is. And I'm sure other people have thought about that to more depth than I have.
0: I think it may speak again to something like the special qualities of human created art. Mm-hmm. I mean, I've recently got to know through you, thanks, this fantastic space photographer, Michael Saluri. Mm-hmm. I think he has convinced me, not that I really needed convincing, but I have extra reasons from, you know, talking with him, from looking at his wonderful photographs, of the kind of the special sense in which space gives us access to beauty. Mm-hmm. I think as human beings, we have an interest in beauty. I'm interested philosophically in what beauty is and what the truths of beauty are and those kinds of things. But it seems to me there's just a sufficient reason to go into space to explore the beauty of space. Mm-hmm. Probably going to be harder to persuade people to put up their 15 cents a day or whatever it is we talked about last time for those reasons. But it does seem like nonetheless it's a separate reason aside from the kind of epistemological reasons or the experiential reasons. It's a whole domain. And you might get onto this when you also think about things like music, why music is valuable. Mm-hmm. This kind of aesthetic type of argument as something special. And again, that's something that the human, that, you know, the spacecraft can't experience beauty. The spacecraft can't benefit from beauty. Whereas the humans can, and yes, you're right, they can then come and tell us about it. And that in itself can be beautiful too. The writing can be beautiful. Mm-hmm. That can be one of the points of value about their reportage, that it can have a kind of beauty, and it's a new kind of beauty. It's a new kind of beauty just purely in the sense that nobody has been there before, or at least pretty soon they'll be going to places where nobody's been before. In fact, they did go places this time, but you know what I'm saying. I mean, yeah. There's the possibility of not just the writing being beautiful, but it reporting on new kinds of beautiful things. Mm-hmm. This is a kind of slightly airy-fairy philosopher's argument, but I do think it's underexplored, and I think people like Michael with his wonderful photographs can help us to appreciate that and the importance as human beings of being able to access beauty.
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3: Greetings, Bill Nye here, Chief Ambassador of the Planetary Society. 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And together we can carry on, keep exploring, and change the world. Thank you.
1: What happens then when that separation is the same picture taken by a robotic spacecraft? It's still, you know, someone, human hands still planned that observation. Yeah. Human brains still look at the same. I mean, they're not seeing the same thing. They're seeing electronic representation of photons that were captured on a CCD. There's just one step missing, right? There's on the immediate receiving end and the immediate intent, it's like mediated by a few steps of just, but I mean, functionally it's the same, right? And there are, I don't think we're not saying there are incredibly beautiful pictures taken by robotic spacecraft. And again, that's that's my part and parcel of like trading and what I do. But as you're saying though, that there, this is what I'm trying to understand. Why is having a human there seemingly add value? And is it that they are the implied risk that they themselves have put in creates a sense of meaning because they are, you know, how the difficulty itself of putting them there? Is it something about the immediate intent with the flaws inherent in it, right? Because the pictures themselves that come back from Artemis II astronauts, they're not as good in terms of the scientific, the epistemological value of Artemis II is not much. And to the extent that there is, it's primarily, you know, tautological. It's itself like it tells you more about humans going into deep space. So humans can go into deep space more, or it gives you these bigger kind of perception pictures of the moon, but the moon is already well mapped, right? They're not revealing anything new. And if you zoom into those pictures, you see that they're a little blurry because unlike robotic spacecraft, they can't slew their camera perfectly to offset their rotational or their horizontal motion relative to the target. But yet, there still seems like the experience of watching that, like it surprised me how moved I was at that experience, despite all of the lacking of this broader kind of epistemological benefit that we always talk about. There's no, you know, they're not doing something for the first time, right? That they're redoing something. And this is where I keep going back again, like, because it was four souls on the end of that that were behind the camera. And I can't, I don't know why that feels that way to me.
0: So I think a couple of ideas. One is something, and I think you put this nicely, it's to do with the risk, or it's to do with the particular achievement, to do with the fact that humans managed to do this thing. The problem with that, though, is that you should feel that regardless of how beautiful the photograph is, yeah. I think. Or at least you can separate it out. I think there's maybe something to be said, and you said about intention. To my mind, it's not just about the output, it's about the inputs as well. So, you know, the robotic arm might have taken the exact same photograph. In fact, maybe the robotic arm just took a billion photographs, and this one, the AI selected it as the one that's going to be most appealing to human eyes or something like that. But then that misses the sense that some particular person thought, I found that beautiful, or I found that interesting, or I found that important, and bid on it. They picked it. They made a choice. Now, of course, you're going to again get the problem. You're going to say, oh, but Rebecca, sometimes the greatest photographs are taken by accident, or they just do the shutter speed thing and they take thousands of pictures and they happen to catch the one where, I don't know, the person catches baseball or whatever it is. But I do think usually when we're thinking about the value of particular art objects, whether it's photographs or paintings, we tend to find it hard to separate that out from the intentions of the artist. Now, people who are interested in aesthetics debate about this stuff all the time, the role that intention plays. But I think at least on an ordinary account, people do care about that stuff. They still care that it was, you know, Da Vinci that painted The Last Supper, in the same way that they care that their favorite, you know, op-ed columnist wrote the piece. Mm-hmm. You can give them 1,000 pieces in the words of that columnist. My assumption is the demand will retain for the particular person doing the particular thing. And I think this comes back to this point that you made about intention. It's somebody making some choices, being deliberate about it, picking something out. And we, aside from anything else, that just, we relate to it. We all have time cost. We do this instead of this, or we do this instead of that. And we vote on things, we make choices about things. And it matters when we talk to other humans about how they make those choices, why they make those choices. And in the creation of a photograph, we want to say to the photographer, you know, why did you take that particular photograph? Or what were the circumstances in which you were able to do that thing? And, you know, with the robot, there is no thing to give you reasons. We care about reasons. There is no thing to give you explanations, to give you justifications.
1: But still with the robot, there's the team has told the robot. I mean, there is intention. Yeah. There are justifications, right? It's just mediated through that robot.
0: This is a great point. And to be honest, I think one of the most interesting questions about, certainly about AI art creation, is this point about collaboration. So it's not the neat distinction between Casey paints the picture and AI creates the picture. It's what happens if Casey uses the AI in his creation of the picture. And then, you know, what is the point past which we lose that interest, or what is the point past which maybe we want to say that our evaluation of it changes? I think these are much more complicated. And my assumption is a lot of what we're going to, at least for now, while we're relatively new in thinking about these things, a lot of our judgment is probably going to weigh on the level of which you have intended something. So if you think, I don't know, another analogy, think back to when composers in the 20th century, so it's a niche example, were experimenting with 12-tone music. So this is the idea that you kind of shake up all of the semitones and then you create a scale and you make music out of that. Think about the distinction of example one, in which you get some randomizer to create that scale. But then the composer uses that scale and fully composes the piece themselves, right? And then example two, on which they just press a button and the whole thing is generated. So they're still pressing the button. Maybe they even say, I want the piece to be 12 minutes long. Or maybe they even say, I want it to express this thing. It seems to me like, you know, the work has gone in, the intention has gone in, the thinking, the reasons, all of this stuff. It's just so much more deep in example one. Mm-hmm. So the difference between the person having created the robot and clicking the button, not being there to experience it, not being there to feel it, not being there to be taken by the moment and think, oh my God, that's so beautiful. I want to share it with other people, or I want to put it down in this moment. I just think there's a whole realm of stuff that is missing. Of course, the outputs might be identical, mm-hmm. but I think we care about that stuff as humans. Whether we should or not is an interesting philosophical question. Right.
1: This isn't necessarily an endorsement of that. Are we basically saying here that experience has an intrinsic value?
0: I think experience is something special to living things.
1: Yeah.
0: I think that
1: or conscious things in particular, right?
0: Yeah. So then we get onto this interesting question about consciousness. So one thing I'm particularly interested in at the moment with these new technological advances, and I'd say this both in terms of AI, but also the hope of finding non-human life in space. We have these new kind of comparators. So philosophers have thought for millennia about things like the relevance of consciousness or the relevance of sentience or the relevance of intelligence to being human. Many people have come up with theories around stuff like obligation that are contingent on our ideas of these things. At their heart, often there's a comparison with other things. So people might think it's okay to treat the human like this, but it's not okay to treat the animal like this because you can't get consent from the animal. Or they might think it's okay to treat the animal like this, but not the human like this because the human has greater sentience or intelligence. We can argue all day about whether those theories are right or wrong, but all of a sudden we have these new kinds of comparison. So we have for the first time, at least I assume for the first time, I don't want to deny the possibility that maybe there were really great scientific achievements back in pre-human times or something like that we've just lost awareness of. But in the first time in human, in our kind of awareness of human experience, we can have conversations with non-living things. This is astonishing to the philosopher because all of a sudden you get this new kind of comparator. Similarly, if we find non-human life in space, we again get this new non-human comparator, which allows us to refine mm-hmm. our notions of things like, you know, the relevance of consciousness to obligation or what it really means to be conscious. I think this is a very, very exciting time for philosophy, and it forces us to reconsider. So in the same way that now I think the field of aesthetics may well become more focused on who created the thing, because all of a sudden we have these non-human yeah. things that are capable of creating art with varying degrees of human involvement. Similarly, we have these non-human things that seem to be displaying, again, at least at the outcome level, the kinds of properties that we have previously associated only with humans or only with living things. And here again, I would stress this difference between the outcome of something appearing to be and something actually being the case. So the classic example would be within these different theories of consciousness or notions or conceptions of consciousness, one of which is kind of functionalist account, in which people say things like, look, the machine is creating these outputs that we think only conscious things can create, or which are the same as the things that conscious things create. Therefore, we should treat it as functionally conscious. And this phenomenological sense in which it's not the outcome that matters, or not solely, but it's, do you have this what it's likeness that you referred to?
1: Yeah.
0: So I think it's the same with the art stuff. It's, is the outcome sufficient? Is it enough in terms of our value assignment?
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7: 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I'm Matt Kaplan, Senior Communications Advisor for the Planetary Society, with more of the human adventure across the solar system and beyond. Great poetry delivers the essence of both the human experience and the wonders of nature as no other creative medium can. When I hosted Planetary Radio, I was always delighted to welcome poets who have written about the infinite diversity and beauty of the cosmos. So, I was thrilled to discover a new edition of The Planets, a Cosmic Pastoral, the 1976 collection by our deeply talented guest, author, poet, and science communicator, Diane Ackerman. You may know her other work, including The Zookeeper's Wife, the chilling yet inspiring and true World War II tale that became a great movie starring Jessica Chastain. And then there's the one I'm reading now, 100 Names for Love, a finalist for both the Pulitzer and the National Book Circle Critics Award. I counted 24 books on her website, DianeAckerman.com. 3 are for children, and 7 are poetry collections like the one we'll consider today. When it first appeared, Planetary Society co-founder Carl Sagan said, "Diane Ackerman has produced a stunning book of poetry in The Planets. The work is scientifically accurate and even a convenient introduction to modern ideas on the planets. But much more important, it is spectacularly good poetry, clear, lyrical, and soaring. One of the triumphs of Ackerman's pastoral is the demonstration of how closely compatible planetary exploration and poetry, science, and art really are." I couldn't agree more. As you'll hear, Carl had a significant role in the creation of the book. Diane and I talked on the evening of April 1, 2026. Just hours earlier, we had watched the Artemis II mission begin its journey to the moon. That spectacular launch set the stage for our live conversation in the Society's online member community. Ladies and gentlemen, Diane Ackerman. Diane, welcome to the book club.
8: Thank you. I'm delighted to be here.
7: I learned from you, as we keep plugging the Planetary Society here, that you go back with us to the very beginning.
8: The very beginning. I was one of Carl's students when the Planetary Society was founded. And he put me on the advisory board with all kinds of wonderful people. That's where I first met Lewis Thomas, someone whose work I've loved. I got to know so many people who were involved with the Planetary Society and all of the beginning works. It was really wonderful.
7: It turns out, I think we figured out, and I haven't heard back from Bill yet, but apparently you were at Cornell at roughly the same time Bill Nye was there as an undergrad.
8: I think so.
7: And you were both students of Carl and both got to know him. And in fact, Carl gave him advice on how to do the Science Guy show.
8: I didn't realize that. Yeah, I was a graduate student in the Masters of Fine Arts program and the PhD program. And even though I was technically getting a degree in English and comparative literature, I was always poaching in the sciences. And with Carl on my committee and also a poet, I could take any course I wanted to. I could study whatever I wanted to. It was great.
7: Well, let's start talking about this wonderful collection of poetry by opening with a quote from our co-founder, Carl Sagan. He said of it, "One of the triumphs of Ackerman's pastoral is the demonstration of how closely compatible planetary exploration and poetry, science and art really are." Not a bad place to start.
8: Carl understood that wonder is not the enemy of scientific rigor, and that it's the engine of it, really. He never asked me to choose between beauty of language and scientific accuracy. He assumed, as I did, that they were both essential parts of the quest that I was on. And so to have him taking the book that seriously, both as science and poetry, felt to me like I was being recognized in both of the fields that I love so much.
7: a little bit more about you. I counted 24 books and collections on your new website, DianeAckerman.com. It looks great, by the way.
8: Thank you.
7: Three of those books are for children. Seven are poetry collections, including, of course, here's the hard copy, the printed one, of The Planets, a Cosmic Pastoral that we'll be talking about this evening. But it also includes The Zookeeper's Wife, which I just finished. Absolutely delightful nonfiction tale taken from World War II, chilling and inspiring. And I guess you thought that they did a decent job with Jessica Chastain in the central role?
8: Yeah, I think they did a fine job on the movie. They asked if I wanted to take part in writing the script. And I said, no, you should have somebody who does that for a living do it. I don't really have experience, but I did have the opportunity to review the script and to go on set and watch what was happening. It was really fascinating.
7: So then there's the book of yours that I'm now reading, 100 Names for Love.
8: Oh, yes.
7: Became a finalist for the Pulitzer and the National Book Circle Critics Award. We will return to that because of a passage I want to read from The Planets that it will be well
8: and
7: into
8: the
7: conversation.
8: I know what that is.
7: Good, yeah. And so touching that you begin with this dedication to your mentor, or at least one of them, Carl Sagan, who you said about him, how I envy his light touch on Earth's magnetic bridle. May I just say, for the first time of probably many, my, you have a way with words.
8: Oh, thank you.
7: There are way too many memorable and even awe-inspiring passages in this collection, then we'll be able to call out here. They're there right from the beginning, like this lovely sentence that your friend, Maria Popova, also called out. Here it is. Knee-deep in the cosmic overwhelm, I'm stricken by the ricochet wonder of it all, the plain everythingness of everything, in cahoots with the everythingness of everything else.
8: Doesn't it just seem like that to you all the time?
7: Oh, yeah.
8: Every place you look, there's just untold marvels. And the minute you look closer, they just fan out and become more and more. Yeah.
7: So that leads directly to asking you about how this new edition of a book that first came out just over half a century ago.
8: Yeah, it was that long.
7: How this happened, and it was largely due to Maria Popova, right?
8: Yeah. Maria lives in the same internal country that I inhabit, you know, where a scientific fact can crack your heart open and where a poem can teach you something about the physical world that you didn't know. This was my first attempt to find my way into this extraordinary world of the planets, and that it should be reissued by someone who spent her life also exploring the intersection between science and art. That feels like not a coincidence, but a really faded, wonderful, long conversation with a friend. And indeed, she has become one.
7: And I'm a proud subscriber to her weekly newsletter, The Marginalian. She has a lot of fans, including our new CEO, my great colleague, Jennifer Vaughn, who we follow her very closely. I love the story of how Maria discovered your work and that it happened really because of Carl Sagan and his life partner, our good friend, Andrewian.
8: At
7: the Library of Congress.
8: Yes. He was looking through letters. And of course, he found the one in which Carl sent a poem from the planets to Timothy Leary. I later heard from Timothy Leary, who phoned to tell me that he had seats available on a ship to Proxima Centauri if I wanted to go. Yeah. So anyway, Maria, from the get-go, has had this just luminous interdisciplinary spirit. And she decided at some point to establish her own imprint in which she would bring back into print some of her favorite out-of-print books. And I couldn't be more grateful, because when The Planets came out originally, it just hadn't been done. And people thought it was very, very odd that I should be including science in poetry. In fact, I had a senior critic in the English department at Cornell take me aside and say, "What's a nice girl like you doing writing about amino acids? What are you doing, you know, talking to scientists, constant appointments with Carl Sagan and stuff? Don't you know they have no feelings?" And I thought, boy, you don't know anything. You really don't about that world.
9: Yeah.
8: So it took a while for it to catch on.
9: You remind me of that great, the Walt Whitman line, and I love Walt Whitman, but he got it so wrong describing scientists as only caring about numbers. Yeah,
8: not just him, Keats and lots of other people foolishly did. They didn't understand that science is not the spoil sport of any kind of real emotions or feelings, that both the science and the arts have something to contribute, and especially if you bring them together at that intersection, they have light that they can throw on each other.
9: Mm, yeah, well put. And I will mention, of course, the book is published collaboratively by Marginalian Editions, which is Maria's imprint, and McNally Jackson Books. So for those of you who have not already picked it up one way or another. I've also already recommended to our members that they not close the book before they review your closing notes, which are extremely helpful. There were a couple of things that I had already looked up on my own, which you explained in the notes, but there are others that may still come up today. Also, the notes included this revelation that you began creation of the planets, this collection, on the 500th birthday of Copernicus, which, gosh, talk about cosmic serendipity.
8: I was just a little bit OCD, I guess, about it. And, you know, if you look at the planets, the poems all have things in common with the actual planets. And even Jupiter, for example, is written in Alexandrine. So, you know, at the time we thought there were 12 moons. So there are 12 stresses in the lines. It helped me. It was a secret, but it helped me bring order to what I was doing.
9: Before I go on, and I have a lot to cover with you, we'll do as much as we can. Let me share a few of the comments that we're getting from some of our members, like Andreas, who says, "Space inspired some of my poems on my end." He was responding to Kareem, who said, "I create music based on my passion for astronomy and physics." Andreas had also said, I also love science and literature. Kareem said, "It has been a mind-blowing day. I can't capture my thoughts and feelings." And mind-blowed apart, says Andrew, on today's launch. "Super hyped to see how Artemis 4 goes in 2 years, pending the success. Don't hold your breath, Andrew." They have to get those landers.
8: Can we volunteer first?
9: I would love to help. I'd love to go. It's a lot easier to reach than Proxima Centauri. You told me that you were watching the launch today.
8: I was watching the launch, and I was so envious. I was in the Journalist in Space project before it was canceled because of the very tragic event, you know. It was terrible, the Challenger event, but I really wanted to go so much. I wanted to look down and be able to see everyone I've ever known, everything I've ever loved, all in one place, and watch the day changing, the hours changing.
9: It sounds like you're describing our friend fellow author Frank White and his overview effect a little bit, which I think a lot of us have a little piece of down here on Terra Firma. Here's something from the close of your prologue. "I'm young as I write this and green, yet in my lifetime we'll never sail beyond Pluto or cut time on the bias in a black hole in space, even leave the twirl of wood ash that's our Milky Way. For me, the Crab Nebula will never be made real. So I'm lighting out for the planetary wilderness, a gambler for whom it's either surfeit or famine. The planets are nine dice rolling in the dark.
8: Well, now that I've learned so much more in these recent years about what the possibilities are, maybe we'll find life elsewhere in our solar system. I hope so.
9: And your focus there on our local neighborhood, because it is so much more easily in reach, I assume.
8: Yes. Yes. Although I am going to be very excited to see some of the telescopes going up, and maybe the moon colony will be putting up scopes on the dark side of the moon that will get much better visuals of the extraterrestrial planets. That would be wonderful.
9: Hey,
8: I don't mean of the landscape, I wish.
9: Yeah.
8: Of the atmospheres, yeah.
9: And before Andrew and others out there immediately ask about your mention of the dark side, of course you mean the far side, because...
8: I mean the far side.
9: Yeah, we all. I knew that you knew that, but let's get on to Mercury, your first work devoted to one of the planets. And I thought at first that you had written this little tribute prior to the discovery that it's not tidally locked like our moon is. But then toward the end of the poem, you mentioned that, it just has a 30-day day, and that was a more recently discovered truth. That must have been relatively new at the time you wrote this.
8: I think it was. But remember, I was meeting with Carl like almost every week, and I went to flybys and had access to a lot of NASA stuff. Thank heavens, I was able to find out things that were just coming to be known. But that doesn't mean that it wasn't still a time when we knew so little about the planets. The best pictures in the original version of the planets are of the outplanets are little balls of light, fuzzy balls of light with arrows pointing to them. That was it.
9: Yeah. And certainly.
8: And now.
9: Yeah. Even less than that of Pluto, which we will come to.
8: Yeah.
9: Here's one of your many wonderful wince-free puns in the book. Mercury wound down to a breezy mambo at first, then adopted a tune with new reticence. Reticence for resonance?
8: Yeah.
9: Bravo.
8: Yeah,
9: Bravo.
8: Just thank you. I loved playing with words. I still do. But I was impenitent when I was writing this. Bear in mind, I was in my early 20s. And as a result, there's some pretty bawdy sections in here, too.
9: There are. There is that limerick about Amelia Earhart, which is actually as bawdy as some.
8: But that's a well-known limerick among pilots.
9: Okay. Yes. Well, it was still enough to shock another one of your astronomers in that wonderful chapter about Uranus. We'll get to that as well. Let's go on to Venus. And here's what
8: One more thing, though, about Mercury is that I had the chance to offer names for a couple of craters.
9: Oh, of course.
8: So one was Lady Murasaki, and then Genji, her lover. They're not too far apart.
9: That's wonderful, which is, I hope that people out here know, I mean, our members are pretty savvy, that Mercury is the most artistically named, or at least, you know, cartographically artistic among the planets. So you could explore that on your own, folks. Now let's go on to Venus. Here's a great phrase, WASP star to Mayan Galileos. First, what a great turn of phrase. But it was also one of the things that I had to look up. And sure enough, WASP star to the Mayan people, that was one of the ways they thought about this wandering star, right?
8: Yeah. It was fascinating to discover all the different ways in which people all over the world saw things in the heavens. You know, the Milky Way is a backbone of light. Just so many different things when they looked up. It was like looking at Rorschachs, I think.
9: Yeah, fascinating. Here's another bit from Venus. One atmosphere, lots of sun, a no man's land where one day archipelago space labs called aerial sleuths will string along like Japanese lanterns gaily bobbing in the Sidereal pink. Well, one can hope, I guess.
8: One can hope, but after all, the clouds have been there for a long time. Maybe it's a kind of ocean, you know.
9: Yeah, I think you could certainly think of it that way. And who knows, the jury is still out and the argument continues. There might just be some other little critters waiting for us at that high up point in the atmosphere of Venus.
8: I would not care how little the critters were. And bear in mind, I'm someone who has about 100 pets. In fairness, they're microscopic. They're tardigrades.
9: Yes, we sent some tardigrades into space once. Tried to do it twice.
8: Yes.
9: Here's another great line. Venus neither infers nor attached to her prey, but gamey, flat-chested, and covered with scurf.
8: Yeah, I was not flattering to Venus there.
9: Well, it's a tough little world. We'll wander on because there's so much to cover here. Cosmogony, the study.
8: Yeah, I was not flattering to Venus there.
9: Well, it's a tough little world. We'll wander on because

0: taking a walk. I look up at the sky and I picture where it kind of bleeds into space. And I remind myself, you are on a planet in space. And one time, a very long time ago, life happened to evolve on this planet. And how astonishing that is. What a privilege it is just to be here. And I always see the curvature of Earth. I went up on, when they were still flying the SSTs, I went up on one to France, and you could see the curvature of the Earth. It goes up into a kind of purple sky, and it was thrilling just to see the curve.
1: Certainly, your mentor, our co-founder, Carl, even from a grand distance where Earth became a pale blue dot, this was also something he sensed, obviously.
0: Yes, yes, indeed. From space, you see Earth as it really is. And I think that's part of the reason that I wanted to write this book. You see the planet looking back at it as a wet, improbable, heartbreakingly beautiful jewel that is solid with life. And I needed that perspective. I was young and the world felt both too large and too small at the same time. Mm. And the planets, thinking about them and my place in the universe, really steadied me. They were indifferent and magnificent in equal measure. And somehow that combination was exactly what I needed.
1: And what a pin to life you've given us. But let me read this time a somewhat longer passage from the book, if you'll allow, and I hope everyone will bear with me. Here goes. I have so much invested in your Earth, whose dust I was born out of and will bleach into, and yet I'm lame to sing of all the cloud tufts, the rivers and oceans and aprons of land, the volcanic spasms and the crimped sierras, the plants and animals, and above all, the motion. Imagine we live in a world so riotously packed with buzz, bloom, burn, and fidget, we actually tend to find quiet, freakish, calm, ominous, prolonged stillness, death-defying. Why, you'd think one would never cotton to anything, never grow bored, nor succumb to habit, but only craze slowly from terminal surprise. A cool lot, aren't we, on this rickety oasis, whirling men on a whirling planet whose organs slosh right along with the seas, 4 billion salt licks of muscle and blood dissolving in one prominence of one sun, as though life were motion unrelieved.
0: Thank you. You took me right back to how I felt when I was writing it. Mm. You know, I was just riddled with wonder.
1: You also wrote, I'm full of useless information. For example, Galileo contemplating the Earth once muttered under his breath, it moves. How could something that earth-shattering, that earth-rotating, be useless, that knowledge?
0: I know, but what I meant was, you know, in a daily way, from somebody else's perspective, I seem to have absorbed so many miscellaneous details. There's a line in Shakespeare where a character is called an autolycus, a snapper up of unconsidered trifles. Mm. And sometimes it felt like that.
1: Poet Diane Ackerman will take us next to Mars. Stay with us as we share her loving and gorgeous rendering of the red planet. That's right after this brief break.
2: Greetings, Bill Nye here, Chief Ambassador of the Planetary Society. Last year, you showed up, and it made all the difference. 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That victory, that was you. But the fight isn't over. New challenges are here. Your gift today keeps our advocacy efforts going strong, so that next time we can act fast, fight hard, and win again. Together, we're not just saving NASA science, we're protecting humanity's greatest

0: 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And together we can carry on, keep exploring, and change the world. Thank you.
1: I don't believe I've ever read a more beautiful description of Mars than the one Diane Ackerman penned for her collection titled The Planets. I told her I considered it a love sonnet. It brought to mind, when I finished it, that other master of sonnets, Will Shakespeare. So here goes. Love, fly with me to Utopia, three majestic snow-cowled volcanoes poking up through the sockeye dust. Like Sherpas astraddle our mechanical goats, we'll guide parties all across the chapped terrain, early sea cliffs and ochre pastures, tending our rock leeches that suck mineral and water till gorged, they thud like geckos to the ground. Come away to the highlands of Tharsis and watch the red world simmer below, teeming with dust devils and stiff black shadows, towering sand dunes, lava plugs. Once in a blue sun, when volcanoes heave up grit regular as pearls and light runs riot, we'll watch the sun grow darker than the sky. Violet dust tufts wheel on the horizon, amber cloud banks pile, and the whole of color-crazed Mars ignite. Come make a dun mare of a wind-carved arch, and as the rusty sand blows past, we'll dream ourselves a gallop this side of tranquility, just beyond Utopia and through the Martian moors.
2: I love the names. You know, they were so romantic, so playful. And I had visions of, I guess, the Utah-like structures of rock that could be there, and you could get up on them and ride.
1: But you also transported me to the red planet, much as Ray Bradbury once did, except that yours is Mars as we know it to actually be. And Ray was disappointed to find out.
2: That, you know, for me, that was the real challenge. I was listening originally to Holt's gorgeous suite, The Planets, and I thought, oh my gosh, it's so sad that we have to convert Mars to a war god and Venus to a femme fatale in order to find them of any interest. That's just crazy. When I looked at the real planets and when I read about them, they were utterly fascinating and startlingly beautiful and mysterious and magical. And I wanted to write about the real planets because nature as it is beautiful. We don't have to pretend that it's something else.
1: No, indeed. Just one more bit of Mars. You wrote, in the Hellas Basin, I prefer to call it Hell's Kitchen, a dust cauldron boils over to storm wreck the planet. Poor Phobos, the battered child of Mars, looms overhead, gouged out and broken. I'm sure glad that we knew at least this much about Mars, that you could come up with this wonderful verse.
2: I suppose people know that Carl had a car whose license plate said Phobos.
1: I did not. No, that's news to me. I'm not going to say much about Jupiter, partly for lack of time, but also because it's such a big bully in the solar system. Actually, not in the section about Jupiter, but about Earth, you included this great line, Cyclops Jupiter in a pinstripe suit. Absolutely marvelous, right? I hate to even ask, but Cyclops, right? Because of that big red eye?
2: Yes, exactly. Yeah. That's it. And so, I've seen some of the recent NASA pictures of Jupiter at the poles, Southern Pole. Oh my gosh, gorgeous.
1: Yeah, those amazing pictures that are being taken by the Juno spacecraft. Let's go on to Saturn, where you provide a not-so-lonely planet guide, although I guess you prefer Fodor's guide to Saturn. And then right at the end of that section, there's this wonderful recollection of an evening with your late husband, the writer and teacher Paul West. I think you know the one I'm about to get to, about whom you wrote that Pulitzer Prize finalist memoir, 100 Names for Love, and that I'm currently reading. But this passage, it goes way beyond Saturn. I just wonder, well, I'll read it first and then I'll ask you about it. Here goes. Often I dwell on the Big Bang, find my heart levied high, and the vision electric, am wowed by that arch creativity. When I tell people, they flinch with terror, want no part of the inferno, will not truck with apocalypse. But Paul, at the scope, one finger on the clock drive, tunes in the universe with the affectionate curiosity of a naturalist. And I know if I trigger the mental clock drive, his mind will gingerly backtrack and zoom, run rings round the spectral notion of Saturn. I say, after the never-ending gas cloud coalesced, the universe was all in one place and solid, a hard, local object in an endless ether. He smiles, says, wonderful plot. In the beginning was the Word, and the Word was a tough, silky ball of hydrogen. He splits the double star albireo, then pulls back a moment, says, just imagine the commotion of the Big Bang. We huddle in the breathtaking dark and imagine. Tonight, what with the moon keeping so low a profile, the stars are bright as campfires, waltzed around by how many planets, drenched in how many groundswells of life. Okay, now I regret not having you read that one, because...
2: Oh, no, you've been reading them so beautifully.
1: Well,
2: thank you,
1: but this is so first person that I really wish... Anyway.
2: And I remember, as you were reading it, it gave me a chance to remember that evening. It was Paul's telescope. He was the first one to get it, a Criterion Dinoscope, for those of you who have them. And I still have it. And we used to go out and look at the universe. And the first time I looked through the scope at Saturn, and it looked exactly like what I had seen in books, I almost fainted. There it was. It was extraordinary. Or saw Jupiter's moons. And yes, we used to just sit there with wonder and imagine. Of course, we've learned so much more now about the origins of the universe. At least there's been so much speculation. And was it all in a tight, silky ball of hydrogen? Oh, probably not. But anyway, it was, you know, just wonderful to know so little and dream so large about being able to find life elsewhere. And I always assumed that we would, and that we will.
1: And I still do as well, as do, I bet you, almost all of the members of the Planetary Society.
2: Yes.
1: And we are continuing to hear from them. The information about the planets is a lot. However, they are fascinating as well, says Andreas. Jamie says, okay, if I'm ever asked to compile a list of humans to bring with me and establish an interstellar society, she's on it.
2: I'm going. Okay, so based on that, I'm going to confess something.
1: Oh.
2: When I was growing up, one of my fantasies, I was very little, but one of my fantasies was that I belonged to an intergalactic group, a civilization of artists and scientists that were putting together a library. And our job was to be born into the life of each planet that we came to and to create art through the feelings and the thoughts of the people on those planets without knowing at the time. At a certain point, somebody would come and say, come to the window, I have something to tell you. And you would learn that you're going to have to return to the mothership and be born into another civilization. But in the meantime, you spent your life trying to record what it was like to have been alive on this planet, what it felt like, what it hurt like. everything.
1: What a wonderful way to be reincarnated on different worlds.
2: Wouldn't it be great?
1: Yeah. But, and I imagine in between, because you would have done such a good job on Earth that they give you some kind of award, it does remind me that in 2022, it's an Earthbound award, but you received the Stephen Hawking Award for Science Communication. So richly.
2: And what a great festival that was, the Starmus Festival.
1: Right?
2: Yeah. Oh, yes.
1: Boy,
2: I
1: would love to go someday. What a collection of great minds. Speaking of great minds, I don't usually use the last names, but he's pretty well known. Our friend Andrew Fracknoy says, I'm so glad to see that when the renowned astronomer Jocelyn Bell Burnell published her book, Collecting Poems of Space, one of Diane Ackerman's was included.
2: I'm a big fan of hers. Yes. And Andrew, I remember from way back. So hello to you. Hope you're thriving.
1: All right, I'm going to go on to, because if you put a gun to my head and said you have to pick a favorite poem in this book, a favorite section, I would only pick Uranus because it's so damn entertaining. And I know because a lot of people said that. I wonder if I can find the comment here. I read these pretty cold. But I know, here it is. Craig said, Uranus was my favorite. I love the way it was oriented in the book. Because if you have, not on the Kindle, but in the printed copy, it turns and you get to read it
2: like
1: a scroll.
2: Like
1: yeah, brilliant. Which I didn't know because I was reading the Kindle, because that's where I make my notes. He says, it also appealed to my sense of humor, you and me both, Craig. However, I went back and read the asteroids and realized the text was fractured and scattered like the asteroids themselves. So amazing to see how you related the text to the celestial bodies.
2: Yeah, I tried to do that. I really had fun doing that.
1: Mm-hmm. Yeah, that was fun too. For those who haven't read it, we need to talk a little bit about what you did with Uranus, because you turned it into this great little one-act play starring some of humanity's greatest astronomers and scientists. And I have to single out the witches, a little tribute to the aforementioned Will Shakespeare here. Those
2: yes.
1: Three witches, Caroline Herschel, Annie Jump Cannon, and Angelina Stickney. Very entertaining and brilliant.
2: Thank you. And yes, and body. But I had so much fun putting together all of these famous astronomers. I figured if they were all in the same room, they'd be very competitive, maybe. And they would, and especially the Astronomers Royal, and be taking shots at each other. But also it gave me a chance to play with astronomy puns. And I really like doing that. So I think there was it Christie who's died at the scope and he was curled up like a prawn, but thank heavens he died with his bogies on.
1: Yeah, bogies on, right.
2: I couldn't resist doing that kind of nonsense.
1: Well, I'm glad you didn't. Yeah, it's really fun. And just, you know, the characterizations of Newton, who's a bit, you know, with the nose up in the air, I think. But as I believe he actually was. Here's a passage from your wonderful treatment of Pluto that I suspect still describes what drives you. Here it is. Those whom the darts of wonder never fret may think it odd that on a vapory midday in July, a young woman might take to the stars. To these poorer souls, how can I explain what their own hearts refuse? My need to know yammers like a wild thing in its den. I think I know what you mean. And you still feel that way, don't you?
2: I really still do. That is the great joy for me of writing all of my books. I get to create my own astonishment and never stop learning about things. Yeah, I have a book coming out next January that is revisiting our senses. And oh my gosh, just to be able to learn everything that has been going on in our sensory lives since I wrote the first senses book, it's just a thrill for me.
1: And that is one of yours that I want to read, renowned book about the senses, which the name of which escapes me right now. I put it in my notes somewhere.
2: The Natural History of the Senses.
1: Thank you.
2: Well, I've been obsessed with that my whole life, and I'd very much like to know what the senses of other extraterrestrials' life form would be, because they'd have to have adapted to their own planets, of course. So what would, how would they sense their worlds? I'd love to know that.
1: Yeah. This is so clear from your other writing, at least the small portion of it that I've read so far. But even in The Zookeeper's Wife, this horrifying tale, which, as I said, does end up to be very inspiring, the heroism that you document that actually took place in Warsaw, is an incredibly, not incredibly, a very credibly and wonderfully sensual book. The explorations that you made that complemented the story of The Zookeeper's Wife, the explorations of the flora and the fauna and the seasons, all of which it seems that your protagonist also deeply appreciated.
2: Yes, I read her diary.
1: Yeah.
2: And that was how I first discovered that she wasn't just adopting endangered animals, but also endangered people and protecting them. What I always try to do in my books is recreate the sensory experience that I'm going through so that my readers can experience it on their senses too. Because that's how I find when I'm reading books, that I really can become immersed in what I'm reading about. It has to trigger the senses in different ways.
1: One more line about Pluto before we wrap up, because I think it harkens back to what you were saying earlier when you wrote the book. Our images, literal images of so many of the planets in our neighborhood, were so sketchy, minimal. And so there's this line about Pluto: we've only the odd hunch, an inkling, theories pale as the wings of a linnet. We know a lot more now.
2: And look at us now.
1: Yeah. And yet we still have so much to learn.
2: Exactly. Exactly. I would like to come back every 50 years and see what has changed and what we've learned.
1: Well, this is why we need that near light speed trip to Alpha Centauri and beyond, so that we can slow down local time and come back every 50 or 100 years.
2: Works for me.
1: Yeah. Here's another beautiful line from very near the end. But imagine a brand spanking new biology. Just as when a window abruptly flies open, the room grows airy and floods with light. So, awakening to an alien life form will transfigure how we think of ourselves and our lives.
2: It will. It really will. And I hope that it will bring us more together, make us treasure the world that we have more. Yes.
1: And very much the quoting something that our former CEO for, was it 15 years, I think, and now Chief Ambassador Bill Nye, your fellow alumnus.
2: Yes.
1: He likes to say that when we, or if we and when we discover life and he wants to be around for it, it will change everything. It'll change our concept of ourselves.
2: I believe it will. Absolutely. We will discover there are other ways of knowing. Well, I mean, we already know that from watching the animals on our planet. But if we find intelligent life form, and I'm sure we will at some point, that will be a revelation.
1: I think of Carl and other folks, I think including Timothy Leary, getting together with the dolphin researcher who...
2: Yes, I've forgotten his name too.
1: He went a little bit off the deep end, so to speak, eventually. And actually... said to me, as he said to many people, thank you, John Lilly. Thank you, Andrew. Said to me, as he said to many people when I visited his facility and got to swim with one of his dolphins, that he actually liked dolphins a lot more than people, which I can kind of understand, but, you know, a little bit too far. Because he was part of that group that believed so strongly and wanted so much to find another intelligence that we could share the universe with, I believe, right?
2: Yes. I believe he was. And it's probably littered with life. We just have to find it.
1: And hopefully in our time. Here's a line, the last one I'll quote. I knew the trail blazed out was the way home, too. I was immediately reminded of that great passage from T.S. Eliot. We shall not cease from exploration, and the end of all our exploring will be to arrive where we started and know the place for the first time.
2: Yes, I love that.
1: Except you did it in one line.
2: Oh, but he wrote so beautifully.
1: I certainly don't want to put down Eliot. There is so much more. I mean, there are so many other wonderful passages in this book. Thank you for allowing me to read so many of them.
2: Thank you for sharing the reissue of it with me, you know, and letting me hear you read it. And then I could then have the freedom to go back in memory to those times. Thank you.
1: Thank you. I have to mention one more mutual friend, and that's our friend Davis Sobel, who has also done such wonderful lyrical work, received our Cosmos Award. And apparently, I missed this, she edits the poetry page in Scientific American each
2: month. Oh, yes, the meter column.
1: One of your works, right? Yeah.
2: She started the column with one of my works. It was really lovely of her. Dava and I met because I was writing The Planets. We met in college and have been close friends, such loving friends ever since.
1: Because she was yet another of these Cornell people who orbited around Carl Sagan.
2: Well, that's true. And Frank Drake.
1: And Frank Drake, the wonderful dear Frank Drake.
2: Yes.
1: Kareem says, I've seen 1960s era space documentary hosted by top scientists like Carl Sagan. The science is pretty much completely wrong. I don't know about completely. Is the science we know now going to be seen as completely wrong in 50 years? Kareem, I'll answer first. I doubt it. But wouldn't that be amazing and wonderful if it was?
2: Yes, that's exactly how I feel about it. I mean, that's the whole point of science, isn't it? That you can ask questions and they will be tested and they may be found wrong and other things will be found to be true. And the quest will continue. Yes. But a lot of the things were also right. We just were very limited in the information we had, in the vantage point that we had.
1: But science builds on science and it will continue to do so.
2: Exactly.
1: I will leave it at that. That's our book for the month, and we have lots more great stuff lined up for all of you in the book club. All of you, thank you for your membership. Thank you for enabling us to do what we do in the Planetary Society. And, of course, those of you who are not yet members, I will say planetary.org/join. That's where you can learn about all the benefits and about the good work we do and how you can help enable conversations like this wonderful conversation we have just held with the wonderful Diane Ackerman. Diane, thank you so much. This has been even more lovely than I had expected.
2: And for me too. Thank you so much for having me.
1: 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Sarah will be back with another weekly installment of the show this coming Wednesday. 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
5: What if Europa's seafloor isn't alive with activity after all? We'll discuss this week on Planetary Radio. I'm Sarah Al-Ahmed of the Planetary Society, with more of the human adventure across our solar system and beyond. This week, I'm joined by Paul Byrne, an associate professor of Earth, Environmental, and Planetary Sciences at Washington University in St. Louis. We'll talk about new research that suggests that the seafloor of Jupiter's moon Europa might be far quieter than scientists once hoped. And we'll talk about what that might mean for habitability beneath that moon's icy shell. We'll discuss how planetary geology shapes the potential for life on ocean worlds, and why a geologically quiet Europa is still absolutely worth exploring. Then Bruce Betts, our chief scientist, joins me for What's Up. Europa's seafloor might be quiet, but Saturn's moon Enceladus is an entirely different story. We'll talk a bit about the evidence for why we think there might be active hydrothermal vents within that moon. If you love Planetary Radio and want to stay informed about the latest space discoveries, make sure you hit the subscribe button on your favorite podcasting platform. By subscribing, you'll never miss an episode filled with new and awe-inspiring ways to know the cosmos and our place within it. Before we get on to our main topic for today, I wanted to keep you all updated on the progress for the Artemis II mission that's going to be flying humans around the moon soon. NASA's moved off of that February launch window after a 49-hour wet dress rehearsal that ran from January 31st through February 2nd. There was a liquid hydrogen leak during the fueling, so NASA is now targeting March as the earliest possible launch. We'll have many more lunar updates as we approach this launch, so keep your fingers crossed and send all of your best wishes to all of the Artemis crew. But back to the topic of Europa. It's one of the most promising ocean worlds in our solar system. Beneath that fractured icy shell lies a vast global ocean, one that may contain more liquid water than all of Earth's oceans combined. That possibility has made Europa a key target in the search for habitable environments beyond our planet. And soon, we'll be taking a much closer look at that moon. NASA's Europa Clipper mission and the European Space Agency's Jupiter Icy Moons Explorer, or JUICE mission, are both on the way to the Jovian system right now. Of course, JUICE's primary mission isn't to look at Europa, but still, having two flagship-style missions in the Jovian system at the same time that are just going to be looking at moons, that's going to teach us so much about what's going on within the system. But as we prepare to explore Europa up close, new research is challenging some of our assumptions about what might be happening deep below that ice. A study published in Nature Communications in January 2026 called "Little to No Active Faulting Likely at Europa's Seafloor Today" suggests exactly that. That Europa's seafloor might lack that kind of tectonic and hydrothermal activity that many scientists have associated with life on Earth. Rather than a churning, geologically active ocean floor, Europa's depths might be far calmer than we expected, which raises questions about how we think about habitability on ocean worlds. That study was led by Dr. Paul Byrne, an associate professor of Earth, Environmental, and Planetary Sciences at Washington University in St. Louis, where his research focuses on comparative planetary geology. He studies how the surfaces and interiors of worlds across our solar system form, evolve, and sometimes dramatically diverge. Paul's work spans planets and moons from Mercury to Europa, combining spacecraft data, numerical modeling, and Earth-based analog studies to understand the fundamental processes that shape planetary bodies. Earlier in his career, he was a MESSENGER postdoctoral fellow at the Carnegie Institution for Science, where he worked on NASA's MESSENGER mission to Mercury. He's since contributed research tied to major targets like Venus and Jupiter's icy moons. But beyond his academic work, Paul is also known for his thoughtful public science communication, previously on Twitter, but now on Blue Sky as the Planetary Guy. I spoke with Paul about what a quiet European seafloor might actually mean. Hey, Paul, thanks for joining.
6: Hey, Sarah, nice to be here.
5: You know, I had one of those funny moments when I saw your name at the front of this paper. I kept thinking, why does that name sound familiar? And then I realized you're the planetary guy. I've been following you online for years.
6: Yes, I'm the planetary guy. It's a mix of planetary science communication and complaining about Mars.
5: But now you're back with this new paper on Europa's seafloor. And yep. Europa has long been considered one of the most promising places in the solar system in the search for life. And when people yep. think about that, because it's an ocean world, they commonly see these hydrothermal vents in their heads, something like what we would have here on Earth. But your team's paper right. seems to indicate that Europa's seafloor actually might be very quiet. Why might yeah. a quiet seafloor on Europa indicate a lifeless ocean?
6: Okay, so to be clear, we don't know that it does. And this gets to a really complicated question, right? Which is like, not just what are the conditions you need for there to be life in an environment or for what we would define as habitability, but are those conditions enough for there to be life there, or do you need something else? And the shorter answer is we don't really know, because we don't know a lot about abiogenesis, the formation of life from non-life. It happened at least once on Earth. It must have, because we're having this conversation. But we don't know the effects or the controls in that process. So we don't know if Europa is habitable based on what we think it has inside, or if it's inhabited. So we can't say definitively one way or another if our study in this case means it's more or less likely that there's life there. But what we can definitely say is, on the basis of the work we've done so far, it's probably not going to have those hydrothermal vents like we're picturing in our head.
5: Which could be a shame, but as you point out, might be a more complex question about how life develops in the universe. So, you know, still worth pursuing, yeah. even if the seafloor is perhaps dead. How did you get into this? Like, why was this the question that you guys decided to pursue? Right.
6: So the question originally was with a co-author and a friend of mine, Christian. We were chatting one night, and I don't remember how the conversation got onto this topic, but both of us are interested in tectonics and what that does for planetary surfaces and what you can tell from a planet's surface about its interior and its history by looking at its tectonic structures. Now, in the case of, say, Earth or the Moon, Mars, Mercury, Venus, that's a relatively easier thing to do because you can see those things, right? So why would we be thinking about the ocean worlds way out in the outer solar system? Well, basically, we were chatting, and one of us asked the other, what would the ocean floor of Europa, for example, look like? Would it be replete with towering volcanoes in lines like we see in part of Earth's ocean floors? Or would there be huge scarps and cliffs and rift valleys? And would there be the kinds of things you see on parts of Earth's ocean floor? Or would it be like what you see in the deep abyssal plains on Earth, completely flat, really quiet, maybe some sediment? And I guess I sort of assumed that we would have known that already, just through kind of trying to figure out from first principles what it would be like. We are very far from being able to photograph the surface of Europa's seafloor. That would require technologies we don't have yet. And although I think it'd be worth doing, that I'm probably not going to live to see that. So we are kind of working from sort of a relatively limited data set. But basically, we were like, what would it look like if you were to fly over the ocean floor in a submarine, let's say, and take photos? And so we looked through the literature and found that there really wasn't a lot. There'd been a few papers, but very few that had really thought about what the actual geology of the ocean floor would look like. And that's probably not surprising because you cannot see it, but you can see the outer shell, which is this frozen ice shell. And it's got lots of fractures and lots of interesting stuff. And so it makes sense that much of the work looking at Europa over the past 40 years or so has really been focusing on the exterior, the bit that you can see. But to your point, Europa is really exciting as a potential astrobiological destination because we think it has the three major things that you need for an environment at least to be deemed habitable. Right? Doesn't necessarily mean that it's inhabited, but it means that it might be able to support life. Right? You need liquid water, which we suspect it does. Now, we do not know for absolute certainty there is liquid water ocean there. We strongly suspect it. NASA's Europa Clipper mission, one of its science goals is to definitively answer this question. And I think it will, and it'll tell us a lot about the ocean and the interior structure and layering and arrangement of things in Europa generally. Okay, so with liquid water you need, because anywhere on Earth we find liquid water, we find life. So, and we are, to use Star Trek's parlance, ugly bags of mostly water. Okay, so water is a big part of the life as we know it. Okay, there's a big caveat here, as we know it. It's very hard for us to think about life as we don't know it, because how would we even begin to test something, or how to look for it? So we're thinking about life as we would be able to understand it. It might not work quite the same way, but it would be carbon-based and it would be water-based the way we are. Second thing you need is organic chemistry, because we are full of organic compounds. And there's good reason to think that Europa probably has a lot of this stuff, both on the basis of what we see on its exterior, but also that almost everywhere we've looked in the solar system, we find often complex organic molecules. We find them on Mercury and in comets. So this stuff is everywhere, which is really interesting, because it means that, again, it's not life, but the building blocks of life are probably ubiquitous, which is exciting. And then the third thing we think you need for an environment to be deemed habitable is you need some kind of energy source. And on Earth, that energy comes from principally the sun, if you're on the upper part. But we know since the 70s, when we discovered these so-called black smokers and white smokers, these hydrothermal vents deep in these seas, C4, that there are places on Earth where you can have a thriving biological ecosystem without any sunlight whatsoever. These things are completely detached from photosynthetic life. And they work on chemosynthesis. They're basically able to live off chemicals coming out of the water in these vents. And that's super exciting, because the European seafloor is pitch black. There's miles of ocean and ice above it. So there's no sunlight getting down there. But if it happened to have the kinds of systems that we see, for example, on Earth's seafloors, well, then maybe that would provide a source of energy as well. And then the question, where would that energy come from? One option is that you have heat in the inside anyway, because the planet started, or I think of these things as planets. Europa probably started off pretty hot, like most places did. It's got radioactive elements that decay, produce heat. Plus, Europa also is subject to tidal heating. It's like a much less dramatically crazy version of what you see for Io, which is by hands down the most volcanically active body in the solar system, because it's squeezed between Jupiter and Europa and Ganymede. Europa isn't nearly as squeezed, but it's squeezed enough, we think, that there is a liquid water ocean there that would otherwise have frozen solid. So on the face of it, Europa's got the three things you need. It's got liquid water, it's got organic chemistry, and it's got an energy source. So maybe there's life there. And that got us thinking about, well, what could we say about what would be happening on the ocean floor? And to skip ahead to the end, the TLDR is that there's not a lot happening based on the assumptions we've made, which we can get into. But a big thing I really want to emphasize here is this is based on our understanding of Europa today. And something that is very difficult to kind of be precise about, but something we are confident in, is that these moons, when there are tidal effects at play, potentially go through periods of enhanced heating and enhanced geology. Maybe for a few hundred million years, every 2 billion years or something, right? The actual frequency of that is not all that clear. But the idea is that Europa may have had a much more interesting middle age compared to where it is now for a time, which changes things. It could change the rate at which you have activity. There could be volcanism. There could be things happening on the ocean floor that would make it a lot more active chemically and potentially able to support chemical life than what it does today. So in our paper, we're kind of taking a first stab at what modern Europa's C4 might be like. It doesn't necessarily rule out anything that happened in the past or perhaps even in the future. And again, we're not saying there's no life there, because we don't know. And life is extremely resilient, and we know that on Earth. But again, I think we can rule out the idea that there's crazy big hydrothermal vents pumping these black smoker things into the ocean. That's probably not the case today.
5: Wouldn't that be fascinating, though, if we could get down in there and realize that in the past it was far more active? Like, what if there was life on Europa in the past that now is either no longer there or has evolved into some kind of, you know, chemosynthetic creatures that now live on what remnants of chemistry is down there?
6: So this is the thing, right? And I mean, if you got down there in a submarine, you could imagine one idea might be that it was never all that interesting and that it's pretty inert and flat. Or maybe you see that today it's quiet as the grave, but there's remnant topography from a time when there was much more enhanced heating, and there's ancient, now long dead volcanoes slowly being eroded by these slow ocean currents in this extremely quiet, dead, calm ocean, but attesting to a period when there was a lot more activity. And, you know, that wouldn't be the first place we'd see that. We look at, for example, the surface of the moon, Mercury, or Mars in particular. We see worlds that earlier in their life were much more active. Now, their geological history isn't quite the same trajectory as Europa's, but there are parallels. And you can imagine that maybe early on in solar system history, you had a lot of places that had a lot of stuff happening. And then over time, they basically run out of energy, even with tidal heating. And, you know, when I step back from this, and we've been working on this project for about 9 years, and the pandemic and a bunch of other things got in the way and stuff, and eventually we kind of rebooted it. And we're now using it to sort of this first paper to build on, and subsequent ones to kind of expand this study. But, you know, when we first started doing this and we found those first set of calculations, which never really changed, we refined everything a lot more, but they never really changed, which was that it doesn't look like there's a lot happening today. It kind of got me thinking about the fact that we look at these other places and we look at where these worlds had activity for a while, like Mars. There was massive building of huge volcanic constructs, an enormous amount of water pouring out of the crust billions of years ago. Or even Mercury, which built most of its crust in an extremely short amount of time. Even Mars had active volcanoes billions of years ago, but they don't today. And it kind of got me thinking about the idea that maybe we shouldn't be surprised that the only world in the inner solar system that is actively geologically working today is the largest one. It's the one we're on. And when we think about these other bodies, particularly, say, Europa, although Europa is a little bit smaller than the moon, when you take out the outer shell and the liquid water layer, Europa is a rocky body. It's a rocky world. It's got probably has an iron core, although the details of that are not clear, and Europa Clipper will help elaborate on that. But it does mean that we're talking about a rocky body smaller than the moon. And if we look at the moon, much of its geological history ended a very long time ago. So again, even with these periods of enhanced tidal heating, maybe it's not that surprising that the ocean floor of somewhere as small as Europa is pretty quiescent today.
5: I mean, this is clearly a very complex subject if you get into the actual paper, but generally, how do you try to determine the level of geologic activity on the seafloor of a distant moon under an ice sheet and under an ocean, which we can't penetrate?
6: That no one's ever seen.
5: Yeah, right? how do you try to figure that out?
6: Okay, so first off, it's best guess. And if we're wrong, great. That'd be great. But proving us right or wrong would be really difficult and requires probably getting into the ocean itself, right? So we are a ways off being able to go and test this. It is testable, but by our great, great, great, you know, descendants. So how do we start with this? So we make some basic assumptions. I mean, that's like anything like this. We have to make some basic assumptions. So for example, we assume that there is a seafloor. And and that doesn't seem unreasonable, and people have been assuming this since the beginning. And the reason we assume that is because we have measurements of Europa in terms of its size, its diameter. We have an estimate for its mass. And we've got some very, very clever measurements that people have been able to determine using spacecraft, radio transmissions, and Doppler tracking of those radio transmissions that gives us an insight into how the internal structure of Europa is arranged and where all the heavy stuff is and where all the relatively less heavy stuff is. And what that tells us is Europa cannot be water all the way through. It's way too massive for that. So there's almost certainly rock and metal in there. Now, the exact proportions are, you know, there are error bars, right? We don't know for sure. But we can be reasonably certain that you have an outer ice layer, underneath you have a liquid water layer, and then you've got rock. We roughly know how far down that rock is. We don't know for sure, but our models aren't all that sensitive to whether it's off by a few, say, tens of kilometers. Okay, so it's rock. Well, we can look at all the rock in the inner solar system and okay, I'm not a geochemist. I'm married to one. I'm not one. So I'm going to say something that's going to be anathema to geochemists, but not to normal people. Most of the rock is basalt, or in the US pronounces basalt, but it's basalt. And this stuff is, there's all kinds of different flavors of it, right? But functionally, it's the same rock. And so we might reasonably assume that that's what the seafloor is made of, or the precursor rock from which basalt is derived, which is a rock called peridotite, which is basically what Earth's mantle is made of. And it doesn't really matter which of the two it is, because from a mechanical perspective, in terms of thinking about faults and fractures, and I'll come back to why they're important in a minute, those two kinds of rock largely behave the same. So we're going to assume that it's a rock that's very common and then has properties that we understand pretty well. Why do fractures matter? When we look at these chemoautotrophic environments, these chemosynthetic places on Earth, far from sun, way deep down on the ocean floor, the way in which life is sustained, the bottom of the food chain are these little bugs, and these bugs live off things like hydrogen, and that hydrogen is produced through the reactions of water and rock, and it produces these chemical reactions that give rise to things like methane or hydrogen. And the way this happens is you have rock that is chemically unaltered. It's able to have this reaction with water. It touches the seawater and you go through this process. And the most well-known one is called serpentinization, which is the process by which you make a rock called serpentinite, which is cool and kind of waxy and weird looking. It looks something like Slytherin would have, right? So this kind of weird darky green thing. The point anyway is that when you have rock reacting with water to produce serpentinite, you produce chemicals, that gases that these bugs could eat. The way you get rock reacting with water is to expose new rock to that water. Now, one way of doing that is you could have volcanism. You can have lava pouring onto the ground. The lava's, the ground being the seafloor. And the lava's come from depth, and it's got all these chemicals in it, and it can react mineralogically with the water to produce this hydrogen, let's say. Another way is if you have fractures that are in the rock, water could get down those fractures. Anytime you've ever seen like the side of a tunnel with concrete with cracks in it, you know water gets down there. It's extremely good at doing that. As far down as we've drilled on Earth anywhere, it's wet. Like the hydrosphere gets all the way down, kilometers down. So as long as you have some way of fracturing the rock, you can get water down there. I've seen a lot of rocks. I've never seen a rock that isn't fractured. There's always fractures somehow in rock, right? You don't want many if you're going to build a bridge or a tunnel, but there's always going to be a few, right? So we assume in our model that there are fractures there. It doesn't matter how they're there. We just assume that there are. If there are no fractures, things get really hard. We'll come back to that in a sec. So we think we need fracturing because that fracturing allows water to get down. Once the water gets down and touches the rock and reacts, there will come a point when that water and the rock are now chemically equilibrated. There's no more potential for this reaction. And so the process of producing things like hydrogen goes away. We know this happens on Earth. We've studied this for more than 100 years. But on Earth, especially, though not exclusively, at these big black and white smokers, these big hydrothermal vent systems, they're on or nearby these huge spreading centers where two tectonic plates are pulling themselves apart because this planet has a lot of heat left inside and there's a lot of stuff happening. So we've a lot of mechanisms that can generate new fractures. So even when the old fractures actually, not just that they stop reacting, but they actually fill up with stuff, with chemicals that precipitate. And it's a very effective way of locking in and making that fracture no longer work. So the planet makes new ones. It also is producing gobs, geological term, of lava pouring out of the ground. So when we have active geology, we can imagine a scenario where we can continually expose fresh, unreacted rock to that water to continue these reactions and help feed these little bugs. But if for some reason these things, these reactions stop, then the food source goes away, right? Because there isn't the sunlight, which is there all the time. So we wanted to know, we didn't explicitly look at volcanism. We had a companion paper that came out last year. I was co-author on that, led by a guy called Austin Green. And Austin worked with his co-eyes to show that volcanism, C4 volcanic activity, is very unlikely today in the modern era. That doesn't mean there isn't necessarily melt or magma at great depth, but it has a hell of a time getting to the surface. So that's probably not a reliable way you could, at least on any kind of regular basis, produce new rock and introduce it to the water, right? So that's not an option for producing these chemical reactions. Okay, well, what about fracturing? So what we did was we assume that the rock is of a type that we understand pretty well. And then we use some pretty well-established, you know, this is like reservoir mechanics. It's how we figure out the strength of where we're drilling for oil and gas or mines. We have a good understanding based on a couple hundred years of understanding how rocks behave under different stress regimes as to how strong or not that rock is going to be and how likely it is to have fractures. And if you have a fracture, how likely you are to be able to move that fracture and get water down there, exposing that water to new rock and keeping these chemical reactions going. So that's what we did. We used these approaches and we said, if you make the following assumptions, how strong is the rock? Right, that's the first step. There's two steps to this. Now, to be clear, we didn't want to presuppose the answer, but we did want to see what is the weakest, easiest way you can make this happen. So for example, I said earlier that every rock that I've ever seen has fractures in it. So we assume there are fractures in the ocean floor. If we didn't assume that, suddenly the ocean floor becomes remarkably stronger. But I don't think that's realistic because any rock we see anywhere has got fractures in it. We also assume that the rock itself is pretty weak. That's going to make it easier to make a fracture or to move a fracture relative to another if it's there already. So we've made a bunch of assumptions that actually weaken the rock and make it as reasonably weak as we can think we can justify. Right? We're not saying that it's made of cardboard. That's not scientifically defensible. But we are saying that this stuff is heavily fractured. It's very weak. And with all those conditions set, how strong is it? So we do the calculations and we get some numbers. The second part then is, okay, so we now know how strong it is. That doesn't mean much if we don't know what likely mechanisms might be able to overcome that strength and either make new fractures or reactivate old ones. So then we think about what mechanisms there are to drive stress. Now, I said on Earth, where you have these big systems, you generally see these things associated with huge tectonic processes where plate boundaries are pulling themselves apart. And there's an enormous amount of energy there. It is true, and I'll come back to this in a few minutes, there are places on Earth where you have water percolating through rock with far away from these big hot systems, right? So these off-ridge hydrothermal systems. So put a pin in that, we'll come back in a few minutes. But we're mainly thinking, we now know how strong the ocean floor is, we think, for a set of defensible assumptions. What are the mechanisms that can act on it? So one is tidal stresses. We know that tidal heating is wreaking havoc on Io, and it's certainly deformed the icy shell of Europa. So what is that mechanism doing to the ocean floor? Turns out that it's really not doing a lot. In fact, that the stress the ocean floor is feeling is much, much below the stress of required to break it. So we were like, well, what happens if these tidal stresses are working on the rock for billions of years? Surely that might weaken the rock enough that it actually is way less strong than we think it is. So we thought about that too. We went through the literature. Turns out nobody could agree on how much rock gets weakened, but there are estimates. So we picked an estimate. We actually don't know that the tides are weakening the rock at all. It is possible that you could apply a stress to the rock a little bit for functionally ever, and it will never damage the rock. But we're going to assume that it does. So we were like, what if the rock is a quarter of the strength that it has, that we think it has? Even if it's a quarter of the strength, it actually doesn't really make much difference. There's not a lot happening. Okay, so tides, today at least, not an obvious source. Now, tides don't do a lot of stuff on Earth in the ocean floor, so maybe that's not that surprising. We thought also, I was thinking about our assumptions, we also assumed that it's wet all the way down, which actually makes the rock a lot weaker. If you add water to rock, it really weakens it. That's not something that's all that realistic, but we're sticking with it. If it was drier than we think it is, it becomes stronger and therefore even less likely to fail, right? So we're always trying to err on the side of we're overestimating how strong the rock is. And in fact, it's probably weaker still. So we're thinking about what other mechanisms are. There's a few other mechanisms that can act. So we know, for example, looking at Mercury and Mars and the Moon, that one of these things these worlds have experienced over time is they've physically gotten smaller as they cool down. And this process, we call it global contraction, and I did a lot of work on this for Mercury, that probably has had some effect on Earth, but how you would distinguish that from all the plate tectonic stuff we have is extremely difficult. But as worlds get older, they cool down. So when that happens, you can potentially have tectonic structures that would make fractures, maybe. Probably not great ones, but they might make a few. So we thought about that process. Turns out it's probably not really a particularly reliable way. The inside of Europa may have squeezed closed a little bit, and in doing so might have made fractures. But whether or not you're generating enough to ever get stuff, water percolating down to reach unreacted rock, seems unlikely on the basis of how we understand faults to work on Earth. So we thought about, if you have, for example, water and rock touching and they produce this serpentinization process, interestingly, because of how you arrange the molecules in that mineral, it actually expands a little bit. And in doing so, it creates a stress of its own. So we thought about that process. But it turns out that although that's a very effective way of making rocks crack, that process dies out with depth because you have more and more pressure compressing everything and actually stops that process happening. So you might have the upper few kilometers cracked and ridden with fractures. But then you get to this other problem, which is that the water will get down and start to react with the rock. And that's happy and great. But over time, once those reactions stop and everything has come to chemical equilibrium, there's no more way of you getting more fractures. And so the process comes to an end. So we thought about these mechanisms in the context of how strong we think the rock is for all of these assumptions. And again, because we've so little information, we make assumptions that the rock is weak to begin with. And then we try and figure out, you know, it's hydrated, it's got all this water all the way, it's already got fractures somehow. And for all that, there's very little happening. And even if there's stuff happening every million years, so for example, we use the Moon in the paper as a comparison, because there's what we call geologically young fractures in the Moon that probably are from the Moon contracting. And some of these fractures are the kinds of things that would be helpful for water to get down. Now, they're very small. But the problem is, when you think about the Moon, and we use the word young, the youngest fractures in the Moon are estimated to be between 12 and 50 million years old. That's not young. You know, 66 million years ago, the dinosaurs got whacked, right? So 50 million years is not young. But in the context of lunar history, it is. But even if you had a fall sipping every million years, I just made that number up, it seems unlikely that there's going to be a whole profusion of life going, oh, great, maybe some weirdo life can go super dormant for a million years. We're not ruling anything out, and we do not take a biological view of this. We, beyond thinking about what an ecosystem might need in terms of chemistry. So maybe some sort of weirdo alien bug can live for, you know, a few days every million years. Okay, but in terms of there being a mainstream ecosystem that would look something similar to what we see on Earth, it's unlikely. Now, there's a couple of big caveats here. We know on Earth, for example, that, like I said earlier, there are these big hydrothermal systems that can exist far from where the really big action is. They're slower, they're cooler, they're a little more reserved and calm than their crazy cousins who were at the spreading centers. So maybe you can imagine a scenario where very, very slow process is happening where water and rock are percolating down. But again, the issue is at some point you come to this scenario where the rock and the water have chemically equilibrated and the game is over. So unless you have some way of introducing new fresh rock for those new reactions, it's very difficult to imagine how you sustain an ecosystem. And that is the word that we're kind of coming to in terms of thinking about this study. It is worth pointing out, too, that on Earth, the energy generated by radioactive decay can also produce essentially chemicals that bugs can eat. And by bugs, I'm not a biologist. I'm talking about microbes, not like crawlies. But the idea is that there are surely radioactive elements inside Europa, as there are in the inner solar system worlds. And so it could be that those things are slowly decaying and there is an energy source, but it's not from the normal water rock reactions. It's because of this radioactive decay. Now, that's something we haven't really considered. We think we acknowledge it in the paper, but that's sort of future work for us to do, the inner solar system worlds. And so it could be that those things are slowly decaying and there is an energy source, but it's not from the normal water rock reactions. It's because of this radioactive decay.

0: where something might plausibly be able to hang on to today.
1: We'll be right back with the rest of my interview with Paul Byrne after the short break.
2: Hi, y'all. LeVar Burton here. Through my roles on Star Trek and Reading Rainbow, I have seen generations of curious minds inspired by the strange new worlds explored in books and on television. 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A lifelong passion for space, science, and discovery starts when we're young. Give the gift of the cosmos to the explorer in your life.
1: Yeah, it kind of shocked me when I was first studying planetary science, this idea that the internal temperature of any body, like so much of it actually is that radioactive decay, right? But if we're just looking at the internal heat of this body, at this point, how much of the residual heat from its formation can still be left? And is there even a potential for it to shrink much more?
0: So this is the thing. I don't know. I'm not sure it is known. One would have to do the same thing we did, right? Which is basically you make some assumptions. We have a rough idea of how big it is. You would make some assumptions about what the abundance of those radioactive elements are. About half of the heat coming from Earth today is from radioactive decay in the mantle. The other half, roughly, is from the actual heat of formation and accretion of the planet, which I think is wild, right? I mean, that happened 4.5 billion years ago. But, you know, it's interesting to think about the fact that you might have heat coming up, and it might be more than zero Celsius to keep that ocean from freezing, and then squeezing from the tidal stresses will also help keep that ocean from freezing. But just because you have heat doesn't mean you have activity. And so, you know, I think about Mercury, for example. Mercury has a liquid iron core, probably has a solid iron core as well, because it has an internally generated magnetic field today. It has a relatively thin mantle. It has lots of stuff happen in the past, but even though the inside is still thousands of degrees and space is zero, there's virtually no evidence for ongoing geological activity on Mercury. There's some interesting chemical stuff happening that makes these kind of like erosional structures, the sublimation structures we call hollows, which are a total surprise. But we don't see lavas that are a few million years old, and we don't see tectonic structures that are huge and fresh, like big fault traces on Earth, or one might say Venus. So it's sort of consistent with the idea that you might still have heat in the inside. You might have enough heat to stop the ocean from freezing, but that doesn't translate to active geology on any time scale that would be beneficial to life. And so I think the lesson we're taking from this, so I am 100% certain that Mars will erupt again. The youngest known lava flow, to my knowledge, on Mars on the basis of crater statistics is 2 million years old. There's no way that thing erupted 2 million years ago and just stopped for a planet that's 4,500 million years old. But you can imagine that if you were to plot geological stuff versus time, so geological stuff goes on the y-axis, the vertical axis, and time is on the x-axis. You start off at the top quarter with lots of stuff. And in most of these worlds, based on the geology we can see, that curve drops pretty fast. And then there's probably a super long tail, almost asymptotically to the x-axis. So you might still have some stuff happening. Is it enough to support an ecosystem? That is the question we have to ask. And so personally, what I've taken from this study is we are entirely agnostic about the possibility of Europa having had much more activity in the past. I think it almost certainly did. That potentially actually sets up the conditions for what might be there today. One of the downsides is if it did have a lot of activity earlier in its life, a lot of those reactions might already have happened and they're not available anymore. But it got me thinking about the fact that maybe it's not that difficult. This is just my own conjecture. This isn't something we could put in the paper, not yet. Maybe it's not that difficult to make an environment that can support life. Maybe it's really difficult to keep that environment over geological time. And again, I come back to the fact that the one place we know in the solar system that has had liquid water stable on its surface for its entire geological history, almost, is the largest rocky world in the solar system. It's Earth.

0: And so it kind of makes me wonder that maybe if you go back 3-4 billion years ago, a lot of places might have been potentially certainly habitable and who knows, maybe even inhabited. But keeping things going that can sustain life there, I think is exceptionally tricky.
1: Well, even on Earth, over the course of, you know, hundreds of millions of years even, which is relatively short, we've seen massive changes that have led to mass die-offs of life all across this planet, right? And even now, we're in the midst of a situation that is going to be impacting life going forward, right? So it's
0: totally
1: not inconceivable. And people ask me frequently, you know, what do you think about life in the universe beyond Earth? Do you think it exists? And I'm like, I'm sure it's there somewhere, right? But how long does it exist? And does it reach that point where it's intelligent? And even when it does, how long does it live beyond there? Is there some kind of great filter? And is that why we see that we're, or at least we think we're alone in the universe, right? There's so much there. But I think It does come down to this basic idea, right? Like, even if something is habitable, that's a temporary situation in all cases.
0: Yes, it is. You know what? One of the things that I teach this class where we look at Earth history, past and future, and it's one of my favorite classes because it gets real kind of, you know, Armageddon, deep impact, kind of like it gets real grim at the end. So we have these working hypotheses, right? That like Venus, for example, which is a world I cannot come on a show and not talk about. Venus, one possibility is that Venus was originally much more habitable and clement than it is today. We don't know that for sure, but it's one of the possibilities. But even thinking about our own world, The working assumption is probably, although it's very hard to test this, thankfully, as the sun continues to brighten and get more luminous through time, eventually surface temperatures will rise on Earth enough that it will trigger a runaway greenhouse. And once that happens, our oceans evaporate and then eventually get photodissociated in the atmosphere and we lose the water and the oxygen has to go somewhere. But the point is that we lose our oceans and the planet desiccates. And so there is a possibility that in a billion years or a billion and a half years, the numbers are kind of fuzzy, Earth may end up coming to look like Venus, climatically and geologically. Plate tectonics stop because you need liquid water to lubricate those plates. So you can imagine that our own world is functionally going to look very different in, say, 2 billion years. And yet there's another 5 ahead of us before the sun enters the red giant phase. But even 4 billion years ago, the planet was probably orange. There are studies suggesting that on the basis of hydrocarbon hazes in the atmosphere of a much cooler surface, there might even have been much more carbon dioxide preventing the planet from freezing over completely. I mean, Earth, and there was no land for the first 1 billion years. So even our own world looked weirdly different, even though there was probably life of some kind on it. But our own world has managed to keep its climate stable enough that liquid water has remained stable on the surface, which is a pretty narrow range, over its history. It's not clear if that's something we can reasonably expect all large rocky worlds to do. That's one of the reasons why Venus excites me. It's because we have a world right next door that something bad happened to it, either early on or later in its life. And I think one of the reasons why this is such an important question for us generally, to exactly the point you said about how long can you sustain these habitable environments, as we start to find more and more Earth-sized worlds and super-Earths orbiting other stars, are we going to, and I think we have an answer to this question in the next 30 or 40 years, which I think is really exciting. Are many of these worlds that are consistent with having a nitrogen and oxygen, or even just a mainly nitrogen atmosphere and surface pressures and temperatures that are conducive to liquid water, that might potentially be a place where you could have plate tectonics, where you could have continents forming, where maybe you even had life? Or are we going to find most rocky worlds that are big with a 97% CO2 atmosphere, really high surface temperatures because they're all in post-runaway greenhouse states? Because maybe that's the current or the common outcome for a large rocky world, and Earth's the freak. So these are kind of foundational questions. And the Europa paper kind of gets at the idea generally, what does it take to keep an ecosystem, an environment, if you can keep it?
1: It's fascinating, too, that even in the context where you assume mechanically weak seafloor, even in that scenario, we're still not getting the hydrothermal vents that we were hoping for, right? So, I mean,
0: we tried really hard to, like, what can we do that we can get away with scientifically without, you know, invoking that it's made of Lego or something, where we can try to make it as weak and readily able to react as possible? And like I said, one of the kind of weird catch-22s is that if we make it weaker, we actually have to already invoke that it has already reacted with the water to make it weak. So actually, what helps making fractures actually doesn't help us producing the reactions we would need to potentially support an ecosystem. So, you know, it's a hard question. It's a difficult question to answer. But again, stepping back, just simply looking on the basis of size, you know, zeroth order estimates of where stuff happens. The bigger you are, the more stuff you have happen to you. And whether Venus is active today and to the extent to which it's active is a big open question I'm hoping they'll answer soon. But it's really the only other solar system world where we're thinking about that there's probably stuff happening today. And like I say, the only other places aside from Earth and Venus is Io, where we know, like I can tell you with absolute certainty right now, there are volcanoes erupting on Io. And the reason is because it's in this very specific condition where it happens to be in this tug between Europa, Ganymede and Jupiter. That's not a condition most of these other worlds experience. So yeah, stuff today is probably really hard to find.
1: Probably. Although I'm really glad every world isn't Io. That place is absolutely terrifying.
0: Yeah, I mean, the fact that it's got like no impact craters, or maybe there was a poster a few years ago proposing that they might have found one impact crater. I mean, Io is kind of horrifying. But like, it's also really cool. And the fact that it's just got these huge fountains of stuff going hundreds of kilometers into space and falling down. And then every time we've flown past it, it looks different, which means you've got to redraw the maps. I mean, that's kind of cool. Planet hell, really.
1: Really, though, I'm glad we're going to have so many different spacecraft in that system. Like, we've got Juno looking at it now, but right. the Jupiter Icy Moons Explorer is on the yep. way to that system, and we've got Europa Clipper on the way, which yep. brings me to my next question, which is that, you know, there's so much we don't know about, you know, whether there is a liquid water ocean, how thick that ice crust is, how right. you know, how thick the core of the planet is, that there are all these unknowns. But with the information we'll get from the spacecraft, even though we can't penetrate beneath the ice, can we still gain enough information to try to suss out whether or not that this is actually the case?
0: So we'll definitely get more information than we have now. So for example, we'll definitely get a sense of, I'm hoping, where that ocean ice interface is. It'll tell us where the interface between the ocean and the outer shell is. We'll also, I'm hoping, get information on where the ocean floor is, and that'll give us a more accurate constraint on what that pressure, basically what that overburden of all that water is like doing to the rock. But we'll also be able to get a better sense of what the overall effect of the tides from Jupiter and the nearby moons are on Europa. It's possible, depending on the gravity field, there are papers in which people have proposed that you may be able to detect, even if it's remnant volcanism on the ocean floor, even if it's billions of years old, it may show up on a gravity signature, depending on how low you get and what the quality of the data are. So it's possible we would actually be able to detect something of the ocean floor itself. There's an unknown and an uncertainty there, but Clipper is going to look for it. The team knows that's the thing they want to look for. There's also the issue that we don't have a good sense of what the total shell looks like at high resolution. We'll get those data from Clipper. We'll also get much more information on what the deformation of that shell is, which will give us much more information on what that tidal history is and how much stress there is from the tide. And there's also the possibility, there was a paper in 2014 using Hubble data in which people reported potentially detecting a plume coming from Europa. Now, the work done since then has not been able to find evidence for those plumes. So either that initial detection was not real, or it was an impact, let's say, that could have thrown up debris from the ice shell, or it was a plume and it just takes every 10 or 15 years to go off, right? We have no idea, even if they are there, what the kind of cadence of eruptions or pluming activity would be. So having Clipper there, and hopefully having Clipper there for a long time, is a function of how it's getting on in that high radiation environment. Although again, by virtue of how its orbit's designed, it's going to spend the vast majority of its life far from those really high ionizing radiation belts. But Clipper is going to be invaluable for us to get a sense of understanding Europa properly, not just its surface or its shape, but also what's happening in the interior. So it's going to make a big difference in helping us refine our ideas for how these worlds evolve and what that means for example, an earlier period of enhanced tidal heating far beyond what it has today that could potentially have driven activity of the ocean floor. But it's not going to observe that. Nothing can observe the ocean floor unless and until you get into it. And the technology required for that is formidable, right? You've not only have to land on the surface and somehow not die within a few days because of the radiation, but then get something into the interior, get it through the shell. Clipper is going to be invaluable for telling us how thick that shell is, because there are two N-member models, one where it's relatively thin and one where it's relatively thick. And of course, those numbers are relative. This is kilometers thick. Getting any kind of technology through that and having it work and then broadcast to the surface is, again, not a trivial engineering technical problem. But if we don't try, we'll never do it. So one could imagine a situation where maybe later this century, we do have a little, hopefully sterilized thing, so we're not killing anything that is there, swimming down Now, of course, we'd have to make this thing operate 100 kilometers down, although the pressure would be comparable to the ocean floor on Earth. It's about 14 kilometers down on Earth equivalent, so it's a little bit deeper than the current deepest part of the ocean floor. But it's not insurmountable. We can make things that can accommodate those stresses. So maybe in the future we'll have something going down there and they'll take photos. And maybe we're going to see nothing. There'll just be nothing. It'll be completely tectonically and volcanically quiescent. There'll be thick sediment of compounds that precipitate out of the ocean covering everything, and it'll be boring. That'll still be an instructive thing to learn. Or maybe it's going to be replete with activity, or maybe it'll be dead, but there'll be lots of evidence for there having once had been stuff there. Any of those answers is important because they tell us what we can expect in terms of these ecosystems and these habitats generally. So even if it's going to be decades or perhaps even a century away, I'm hoping eventually someone's going to have something under that ice shell to go down, photograph the surface. And if I'm wrong, I'll be dead and it won't matter. But either way, it'll be instructive. And it really will be part of our understanding generally of characterizing potential habitats in the solar system and then potentially beyond.
1: I've seen some people have some really interesting ideas of ways that they can get beneath that ice shell. You know, I go to NASA's Innovative Advanced Concept Symposium every year, and oh my gosh, the nuclear robots that melt the ice down, or the systems of cabling that they've designed that would be able to deal with the fact that the ice freezes around the cables as this thing descends down into the ocean. Yes. There are so many interesting questions there. I mean, like, even if you get it down in there, how to communicate back to the surface, right?
0: Yes, exactly. Yeah.
1: But I want to know. I want to know what's going on down there.
0: If we don't try, we're not going to build the technology to do it. And of course, one could also say, once you've done this for one world, he says, not an engineer, glibly, how hard can it be to build this thing for Ganymede or for Enceladus or for Triton or even Pluto?
1: Right.
0: If we have it's a little bit like developing rovers for Mars or aerial robots for Venus. Once you have a handle on what that technology looks like, one might start to think about how you would apply it to other places too. Because of course, this question isn't just about Europa. Right. Even if Europa is our best, most promising place, you might think today, and it has captured people's imagination for decades, there are other potential or likely, or in the case of Enceladus, definitively known ocean worlds in the solar system. And so I think it becomes very important to think about not just one world in particular, but what this kind of environment is like generally. And although there's no such example in the solar system, there are places we think might be giant versions of this. Imagine an Earth-sized world with a huge amount of ocean on top, you know, way more than the 4 kilometer average depth of ours, that could be 100 kilometers or even more. What does that mean for those worlds? Because a lot of the conditions that we think don't apply to Europa because of its size could well apply to a much larger ocean world, like the likes of which we don't have in the system today. And so maybe there is intelligent life. Maybe most of it is marine life existing in Earth-sized or super Earth ocean worlds. And they don't care about making radios and broadcasting to us, but they have culture and history. Who knows? Who knows? But again, anything we do to help us understand these environments and their rarity or not, and their activity or not, is another step toward understanding the kinds of conditions you need generally for life to emerge and for it to be sustained.
1: Well, all this makes me think, not only do we need more information about Europa, but I want a follow-on mission to go to Enceladus. Because not only have we flown through those plumes and verified that there's probably hydrothermal activity down there, but all the necessary chemicals for life, as we said, which are just peppered all over the solar system, I want to be able to compare these two worlds. And I'm hoping because there's plume activity there, it might be a little easier to get something down into that ocean. We just have to find a crack big enough.
0: I mean, this is the thing, and you know, there are... This is not to besmirch Europa at all, but Europa is challenging because of the radiation from Jupiter. Mm-hmm. Enceladus does not have that same condition, and it's so much smaller that the gravity is lower, so the amount of chemical energy or thrust you need to land isn't as... Again, this is not to trivialize any of this, because getting something out there and making it work after the long cruise phase and then moving or roving or diving on the surface is not easy and is expensive. But one can imagine a scenario where maybe sooner than for Europa's seafloor, we have something looking at Enceladus' seafloor. And even that's going to be instructive. The size is very different. And I think if there is activity in Enceladus today, it's probably not from primordial or radiogenic activity. It's probably from those tides. But to your point exactly, we do have very strong evidence that the inside is a wet rock of some kind, and that wet rock is interacting with water. So let's get down there and see what those reaction rates are. Let's see what the compounds are. Let's see. And just because we don't find life, we don't know if there will be life there or not, doesn't mean that it's not an important thing to understand what makes an environment habitable in the first instance. And maybe we do. Maybe we go down there and this stuff crawling all over the camera. Who knows, right? But that's why we explore, because we don't know. And even if, and this is the thing that I've also kind of taken from this study, because when I talk with people about it, often people kind of express a disappointment that we sort of like, we have not ruled out life on Europa. We've certainly said that it's probably more difficult to sustain today than we might have thought before. But, you know, when I worked on Mercury, no one, I don't think ever credibly has said, oh, Mercury might have had life or has life today, because, oh my God, it doesn't, right? But that doesn't mean that it's not a fabulously interesting place. And so one of the things that kind of enthuses me about this is that, like, even if there's no life at all, okay, that's still important. That's still useful for us to understand. Let's figure out what would it take for there to be life there, or what would it take for the environment to be what we might consider habitable. But even the uninhabitable environments are still worthy of exploration. And so even if in 100 years we show definitively that Europa never had life, I'd hate to think that would somehow herald the end of us exploring it. Because I don't think it's the only reason why we should explore. It's probably the most compelling reason. But all these weirdo worlds to me are cool, whether they've life on them or not. And I think we should explore all of them.
1: It just blows up my mind entirely that it was not that long ago that we didn't even know most of these worlds existed. And here we are now having a complex conversation about, you know, comparative planetary geology and the depths of ocean moons all across our solar system and what that might mean for the prevalence of life in the broader universe, right?
0: Yeah, like we are privileged to be doing this.
1: Absolutely. And we're one of the first generations to ever be able to even get to ask these questions, let alone try to suss it out. So I'm excited no matter what it is, as much as I would love to have little eyeless shrimp living in Europa, right? There's plenty of other places we could go. Well, good luck to you and all of your co-investigators on the research going forward. And I'm sure we'll get more information on this in the future, especially when Europa Clipper gets there. How excited are you for that?
0: I am super excited. I was there at the Clipper launch. I watched that thing pound into the sky on a Falcon Heavy, and I cannot wait to see the data. I mean, we've gotten some of the instruments have been checked out and they're flyby of Mars. Clipper has returned images of 3i Atlas, which is kind of wild.
1: Right.
0: But when this thing gets there, the pictures we're going to get, I mean, every time we send a spacecraft to a place, even one we've been to before, and we set it with more modern instrumentation, we see more crazy stuff that we never thought we'd see. And then we're like, oh my God, my mind is blown. And I think at the very least, what that has told me is to just expect the unexpected. We're going to see stuff on the surface that we didn't think that would be there, and that are going to raise all these new questions in addition to all the ones that we already have. So I can't wait for Clipper to get there. And especially with JUICE, when those two spacecraft doing complementary observations, and if you look at how their orbits are thought to evolve over time, they will be able to do simultaneous observations of one body. I mean, we've never had two flagships of that type doing that kind of science. That's actually what I would love to see much more of in the 30s and 40s and beyond.
1: Thank you so much, Paul.
0: Thanks, Sarah.
2: We've been discussing Europa's seafloor, but a little further from the sun, Saturn's moon Enceladus is another story. We have quite a bit of evidence that that moon has active hydrothermal vents. Our chief scientist, Dr. Bruce Best, joins me to discuss now in What's Up. Hey, Bruce.
3: Hello.
1: Okay, so if I told you that Europa's seafloor was absolutely dead, would that make you sad? Or is that just, you know, normal Bruce thought?
3: Yeah, it would make me a little bit sad, but it's just part of gaining knowledge of our solar system, and it's not like we killed them.
1: Truth. Oh, man. I just hope, you know, we're super, super careful about planetary protection and things like that when we decide to drop little submarines into these ocean worlds someday, because can you imagine? No, we're not going to imagine. It's going to be great if we ever explore life out there in the universe. We're not going to get them sick, and they're not going to get us sick. Fingers crossed.
3: Well, there's more than fingers crossed. There are pretty compelling arguments that, especially if they're evolving differently, or even if they're not, the fact that you would happen to hit a strain. I mean, if you look at even on Earth with all the co-evolution of all sorts of stuff, there aren't too many things that hop species, even that are kind of in the same, you know, territory of the biological tree, but to find something. But this is, by the way, from talking to actual real biologists, not not just me spitballing. So I'm hopeful that, yes, we won't. Yes, you should be careful. But it's not something that is very likely that you're going to run into something that just happens to have evolved to attack something that isn't human, but attacks humans. So
2: you're right. That makes me feel better, actually, genuinely. But, you know, setting Europa aside, there are all kinds of ocean worlds that we can explore that might have life, right? And anytime someone asks me about where I think we're most likely to find life off of Earth earliest, I always say Enceladus, even though I think we're going to be going to Europa first, so we get more of the data there early. But Enceladus is my best bet, both because of the plumes, but also because of a result from a few years ago where we determined that there are hydrothermal vents at the bottom of that seafloor. But the next question for people is, how did we figure out that there are hydrothermal vents in there without actually going to the bottom of the seafloor after everything we've learned about Europa? So I figure we should probably talk a little bit about that result, because there are, in fact, reasons why we do think that there are hydrothermal vents down there.
3: There's actually a surprising, to me, amount of information about this, because Enceladus is much smaller than Europa. It's not hanging out next to big moons, but it's got these plumes that are going often enough that you can just fly through them. It's not easy, but Cassini flew through them. And when they did, they had instruments that detected all sorts of goodies that would be consistent with having hydrothermal vents producing things, including molecular hydrogen, which is something that you get produced at Earth's deep sea hydrothermal vents. Found little tiny silica grains that were consistent with the type of thing that you also generate from taking mineral-rich water and slamming it into cold water, as happens at the deep sea hydrothermal vents, and is very similar to those. You've got chemistry that with methane and carbon dioxide and ammonia and the ratios of them and the isotopes that gives some indication that you've got recent water circulation. So you're never sure, or at least I am never sure, when you've got something that you're trying to figure out a billion and a half kilometers away. But the fact that you see all of these things really would be quite consistent with hydrothermal vents and a rocky, warmer, chemically active floor. So it's kind of weird, kind of wild, kind of new, kind of wild.
2: Yeah. And why does that moon have hydrothermal vents but not others? Like, there's so much we don't understand. I don't know. I love hydrothermal vent systems because I've spent a lot of internet rabbit hole time looking at videos at the bottom of the Marianas Trench. And especially those little, like, see-through shrimpies without any eyeballs that just live down there. There's so many wacky creatures in those vents.
3: No, they're very, very bizarre. The white crabs, the tube worms, I mean, it's a whole freaky thing, which is not surprising considering it's a totally ecosystem based upon chemical energy rather than solar energy, which is the reason people were able to say, look at that. We actually could have life on a subsurface ocean like Europa or Enceladus. I mean, you may not get it for all sorts of reasons, but the fact that you didn't require solar energy, since those oceans are so deep, they're not getting any light, it opened up a whole world of worlds.
2: Right. Those little guys have no idea they're living on a giant rock plummeting through space. That's awesome.
3: Wow.
2: But also true of my cat who lives on the surface. So, you know, whatever.
3: All right. You ready to move on?
2: Let's do it.
4: Random Space Fact Rewind.
3: So with the upcoming, launch of Artemis II to go fly around the moon and back, people often think, hey, we go to the ISS, International Space Station, all the time. Why is it so hard to go to the moon? I mean, besides getting onto the moon. Well, primarily because it's a lot farther away. It's, if you think of it as like heights, you have to go 1,000 times higher, 1,000 times farther, although you get the orbital mechanics of what you actually do with the elliptical patterns. But it is 1,000 times farther away than where the ISS orbits.
2: That's a long way to go. I remember my first car, actually, I celebrated when it hit that distance to the moon marker, because it was an old car.
3: Wow, an old car, you got a lot of mileage out of it.
1: Oh, that's yeah, drove that thing forever.
3: Ballpark 250,000 miles, as I recall. Yeah. 400,000 kilometers-ish.
1: That was a long way. Man, I'm wishing so much good upon the people doing this mission. This is a huge thing. But can you imagine, after all these years, being one of the people that get to go around there and people flying around the backside of the moon? Oh, it's cool being in the Artemis era.
3: All right, everybody, go out there, look up in the night sky, and think about the backside of water. Thank you, and good night.
2: 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Mark Hilverta and Ray Paletta are our associate producers. Casey Dreyer is the host of our monthly Space Policy Edition, and Matt Kaplan hosts our monthly Book Club Edition. Andrew Lucas is our audio editor. Josh Doyle composed our theme, which is arranged and performed by Peter Schlosser. I'm Sarah El Ahmed, the host and producer of Planetary Radio. And until next week, Ad Astra.
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6: Har du några synpunkter på Planetary Radio eller förslag till frågor vi ska besvara eller gäster att intervjua, sänd oss då gärna ett e-mail på planetaryradio@mrs.se.
2: A life spent searching for life beyond Earth. This week on Planetary Radio. I'm Sarah El Ahmed of the Planetary Society, with more of the human adventure across our solar system and beyond. Gentry Lee spent nearly 5 decades at NASA's Jet Propulsion Laboratory. He helped land the first spacecraft on Mars. He served on the Voyager Review Board. He helped create Cosmos with Carl Sagan and co-authored science fiction novels with Arthur C. Clarke. Now his extraordinary life is the subject of a new documentary called Starman. Gentry joined me at the Planetary Society's headquarters just one day after his retirement from JPL. We talked about the search for life in our solar system, what it meant to be part of the only generation that would ever explore it for the first time, and why he believes that if we discover life elsewhere, it will be the greatest scientific discovery in history. Then our chief scientist, Bruce Betts, joins me for What's Up, where he'll tell us about the Planetary Society's history of supporting the search for life beyond Earth. If you love Planetary Radio and want to stay informed about the latest space discoveries, make sure you hit the subscribe button on your favorite podcasting platform. By subscribing, you'll never miss an episode filled with new and awe-inspiring ways to know the cosmos and our place within it. Gentry Lee spent his career at the forefront of one of the most profound questions humanity has ever asked. Are we alone in the universe? But his path to that question didn't begin as you might expect. Before he was landing spacecraft on Mars, Gentry was a kid computing baseball batting averages in his head, the beginning of a journey that would take his mind to the farthest reaches of our solar system. As an adult, he joined aerospace contractor Martin Marietta to work on the Viking program. It was humanity's first attempt to land on Mars and search directly for signs of life. That mission's success ultimately brought him to NASA's Jet Propulsion Laboratory in 1976, where he would spend most of his space career. Most recently, he served as chief engineer for the Solar System Exploration Directorate, which meant that he was responsible for the engineering integrity of all planetary missions managed by JPL. That includes the Curiosity rover, the Dawn mission to the asteroid Ceres and Vesta, the Juno mission to Jupiter, and the twin Grail spacecraft that mapped the moon's gravity field. On Viking, which was the Mars mission that began his career, he rose to director of science analysis and mission planning, coordinating hundreds of scientists and engineers that were studying Mars. He later served as chief engineer on the Galileo mission, helping to lead that spacecraft that explored Jupiter and its moons for more than a decade. He also sat on the Voyager review board as those twin spacecraft carried out their historic grand tour of the outer solar system. Gentry has provided engineering oversight for every successful NASA landing on Mars, including Spirit and Opportunity, Phoenix, and Curiosity. He's helped oversee missions across our whole solar system: Deep Impact, Stardust, Dawn, Juno, and Grail. But beyond his science career, he helped create Cosmos with Carl Sagan, one of the most impactful space shows ever created. He also co-authored a series of science fiction novels with the renowned science fiction author Arthur C. Clarke. His life's work is now the subject of a new documentary called Starman, directed by Oscar-nominated filmmaker Robert Stone. The film premiered at South by Southwest in 2025. Then it toured the United States to packed houses. And now it's available on Apple TV, Prime Video, and Google Play. Starman traces the arc of humanity's solar system exploration through Gentry's eyes, from the earliest dreams of life on Mars to the question about what might come next. Gentry will be the first to tell you that his lifelong fascination with science fiction and the cultural mythology around alien life was part of what drew him toward the scientific search. For so many of us, the road to space science runs through human stories, through that feeling of staring up and wondering. For Gentry, that fascination that started with stories about extraterrestrials became a 50-year saga dedicated to the scientific search for life beyond Earth. Here's my conversation with Gentry Lee. Hi, Gentry. Thanks for joining us.
7: Hi, Sarah. Glad to be here.
2: And it's wonderful to see you in the studio at our HQ in Pasadena. I love that you're just right over the way in JPL.
7: Yes. Well, I don't live very far away, and I thought it would be a whole lot easier if we can look at each other while we talk.
2: Yeah. I also wanted to congratulate you on so many wonderful years at JPL, and I understand you only recently retired.
7: Yes. My official retirement day was yesterday, and I began working at JPL in November of 1976.
2: You've seen so much of what that lab has done, and so many of the amazing missions, especially in the search for life, have come out of that place. So you are uniquely positioned in your career to tell a story like this in Starman. Were you interested in the search for life early on in your life, or is it something that emerged as you got into more of these missions?
7: Well, I was interested in the exploration of the solar system first, because of the acquisition of new human knowledge. And I knew that was going to happen. And as I became interested in that, almost concurrently, I started following Close Encounters of the First Kind, the Second Kind, and of course, the Close Encounters of the Third Kind. So it, as we say in the movies, Sarah, they all run together. Science fiction, human interest in space, you know, UFOs, all these things are tied together in an intellectual arc.
2: I had a very similar experience when I was younger in that, like, I was convinced that there was life beyond Earth, right? But it wasn't until I actually got more into the meat of the science that I realized the difference between the public perception of the search for life and the actual science behind doing it.
7: It's a shame in a way, although I have learned to live with it. But what people don't seem to realize is that there are ways to determine truth. And one of the subtexts in Starman is, by the way, the scientific method is a way to determine whether or not things are real or not. Whether or not they exist, of course, has been a subject that many people have talked about over a long period of time. And in the movie, we talk about Enrico Fermi saying, where are they?
2: Right.
7: Well, there are two science fiction explanations for where they are. One is what we highlight in the movie, where we use these little light bulbs to determine how long a civilization exists. The history of the universe is so long that unless an advanced civilization lasts for a significant period of time, the likelihood that it would be close enough to another emerging civilization to make contact and interact is very low. I believe that there is life and intelligence out there. I have no proof. The numbers, Sarah, are just absolutely overwhelming, and that's why I believe it has to be there. I believe that those people who in insist that we are special, particular, and nobody, and it can never happen anywhere else, are being too much homocentric. They think that the process that produced us must be the only process that produced intelligence. But I'm going away from here. So anyway, why have we been not been contacted? One is advanced civilizations may not last that long. The second idea, which is throughout science fiction, is that they are out there. And there is a Foundation Galactica, and it's paying attention to all the emerging civilizations everywhere. And right now they're watching Howdy Doody and Adolf Hitler's speeches and looking and seeing what's going on today. And they see that we spend 1/4 of our gross world product making weapons to kill each other.